that they tell them. That's what they believe. And if that were the case, wouldn't... I mean, maybe some of them are waking up now, because with this mass deportation now, all these people, the borders close, right? Trump has fixed everything. Where's our expanded Social Security and Medicare? What we're getting is tax cuts for the rich. And now drugs drug prices are rising because Trader Trump and the maggots are destroying Medicare subsidies for seniors to buy prescriptions. So everything sucks, and it's the oldest trick in the book. Republicans just blame minorities, the people who have no power, right? The poor, the politically unconnected, they're the ones who are the cause of all their problems. Funny how people with no political power or money can do so much damage in Maggotville, in their minds. So, what progressives fight for, minimum wage, workplace safety, like I'm saying, living wages, retirement security, education, civil rights, that's the backbone of the American dream. That's what they think. The Republicans, they've redefined the American dream. They do that well. They redefined it into being, it used to be everyone can have a decent middle-class life. All right, Tara Jr., I got to put him down. All right, go ahead. Go ahead. And everyone can have, a decent job and earn living wages, retirement security. They changed that from that used to be the American dream, but now it's you can become a billionaire, and then you can shit on your fellow American or anyone. That's what they say. That's the, tell me, stop me when I'm wrong here. You forget it. That's what these maggots think. That's why they worship the likes of Elon Musk. So disgraceful. I'm trying not to curse, but it's hard to find the right words to describe the likes of Elon Musk without calling him a C word, right? I'm trying not to curse, because it's apparently doesn't, YouTube doesn't like it. And think about what actually makes America great, and that's why I've been encouraging liberals for years to reclaim patriotism, because we're the real patriots. Just like, and I'm so glad that John Fugelsang wrote that his book, The Separation of Church and Hate, and James Tallarico is out there. He's a true Christian, reclaiming Christianity, and we need to do both, reclaim Christianity, and reclaim patriotism, because we're the real patriots. And the Republicans, since the founders rebelled against the crown, conservatives have been trying to drag us back. If we were back in the time of the Revolution, they would be begging the king for a trickle. And, don't tell me you're a patriot if you are a lickspittle to somebody who puts a effing crown on his head and tweets out photos of himself, calls himself a king in his social media posts, and tweets out videos of himself in a crown shitting on the American people. That's not patriotism. Not in the least. I mean, what a disgrace. On the 250th birthday, we got this effing thing that puts his face on everything, proving just how much he is confused but what this America thing is about. But he wants to be a king. And maggots, they got no problem with it, clearly. So when they fantasize about liberals vanishing, what they are really hoping for is a country without accountability. That's what they want, a nation where no one pushes for civil rights, where no one fights corporate greed, where no one forces
the powerful to pay their fair share into the general welfare, into making a country that works for all. That's what they're talking about. Strip out progressive movements. You don't get thriving. You get oligarchy. You get authoritarianism. And you get what, that's what Maggotville is truly all about. But as we talk about here every day, America's not perfect, but every step forward towards fairness and dignity came from liberals, progressives, from that progressive impulse to expand civil rights, to make room at the table for others. That's something we could all be proud of. And that's what we fight for, I believe, legally and peacefully fight for. So, but the conservative movement, bowel movement, shows us, what do they show us over and over? That left to its own devices, all they do is shrink that circle until democracy and the flag, all they are symbols, right? Just the slogans and symbols, no substance. As we saw on January 6th, they would rather throw the whole country out if anybody asked them to make room at the table. That's for sure. They can't handle it. So, never forget, liberals are the real patriots, and as I always say, we will win eventually, because they have to pretend to be like us. But don't let them gaslight you, and don't let any conservative go unchallenged with this bullshit, frankly. That's what I think, right? And you're right, Jim on the chat says, and they want to be rewarded for just being white. That's it. Their greatest accomplishment, what it seems to me, is that they think their greatest accomplishment is being born white, and that should be good enough. So, it's pretty pathetic. But in the last couple of minutes we have, what do we have, about 10 minutes, here's an example of how much Republicans hate America. I don't know which one. There's so many examples to pick from. Not that one. Where is it? Okay. Here. I came across this story and it really made me mad. Made me legally and peacefully mad. Because, okay, what's happening? You didn't hear this on the corporate media either. While they were chasing John Cornyn and Tom Tillis around with microphones, will you or won't you? What do you need? Will you approve him if he gives you a bullshit agreement that's not worth the paper it's written on? Will you? You finally did it. After a week of chasing them around, you think maybe they could have reported on something like this, that the Trump maladministration has entered into agreements to pay billions of dollars to energy companies to abandon offshore wind projects, okay, that have already been paid for. So they're using our money, our taxpayer money, to kill renewable energy that's already been paid for. They want to destroy renewable energy while the whole world moves on to renewables, and while Mother Earth runs a fever. And this freaking 80-year-old waste of human DNA is setting America up for failure yet again. So, Senator John Hickenlooper and colleagues, they are launching an investigation into Trump's there's so many schemes and offenses, but his efforts to kill offshore and renewable wind energy projects, not just wind, everything. The administration it's outrageous. They have agreed to pay more than $2.7 billion for companies to walk away from already paid for projects. So,
You get it? We already paid for these projects. We already gave money to these energy companies to build renewable infrastructure. And Trader Trump and the maladministration is going to bribe them now to stop it. Do not do that. And then invest or fund archaic energy systems. Let's go back to oil. F these renewable, F this renewable infrastructure. So Trader Trump and his Peter Thiel puppet, J.D. Vance, they're paying billions for energy companies to abandon plans to build wind farms and also long-term energy investments into renewables. I mean, it's just so sinister. It's sick. And this is under Transportation Secretary Sean Duffy, who got the job because he was on a show that had road in the title. And Trader Trump said, well, roads, transportation, roads are a part of transportation, I guess. Maybe if he was on, I don't know, if Thomas the Train, right? Isn't that that's a thing? I'm surprised he didn't put Thomas the Train as the energy secretary, right? All you have to do is be on a show that he saw. It had road in the title. I don't know how that makes him qualified to be transportation secretary, but okay. But they withdrew or terminated $679 million in funding for offshore wind projects, 12 of them so far, that they're framing it as protecting taxpayers while actually undermining taxpayers, taking more money out of taxpayers' pockets. So Trump spent years screaming about waste, fraud, and abuse. Remember Elon Musk, who the world's first trillionaire, who he unleashed on our government, let him run rampant, firing Americans, you know, just destroying our government from the inside. The government that the founders fought a revolution to create and entrust to us. That's what we're talking about. That's why they hate America. You know, they're not patriots. They like government just fine. They just don't like democracy. They like authoritarian government. They like aristocracy, monarchy. You know, they like authoritarianism, oligarchy. So they scream about waste, fraud, and abuse. Then he turn around and pay companies billions of taxpayer dollars not to build clean energy projects that are already paid for. So dismantle this shit. Don't move forward. So there's Hickenlooper and others in Congress are launching an investigation. I don't know. I guess that's all you can do at this point because we don't have power. And Democracy Forward lays it out clearly that they're signing deals to give energy companies massive buyouts. But we already gave them money to build renewables. On top of this, it's every leap forward they're trying to unravel. This is what conservative energy policy looks like in practice. It is the kneecapping of renewables. It's the kneecapping of our future, of America's future, of the youth who want to live in a clean environment. They want renewables. And it's not just about the renewables. It's about utility bills. In fact, there was just heard a story on the Green Energy Report on Brad Friedman and Desi Doyen, how in Australia that they started paying people, the Australian citizens, because they are producing so much renewable energy that it's coming back to them. They don't even, there's more energy than they know what to do with, and so they're cutting checks for people of Australia
who have solar on their houses and whatnot, because they have, you know, they're generating this power, and they're utilizing it, and so it just seems like a win-win all around. What if, you know, you made a clean energy future? Doesn't seem like something that you would be against, that anybody would be against. It's pathologically evil to be against it, because, you know, it's better. It's better for the future, but it's also not just about energy in itself, but it's also jobs, right? There's no downside to creating a green energy infrastructure for the future. Absolutely none. In fact, it's also saves lives, right? We have a cleaner environment. And think about a world where no young person has to go fight in some foreign oil war, right? No one has to die for oil anymore. And we can leave the Middle East. No one had to die in Iran. No one has to lick Mohammed bin Bonesaw's boots. But Trader Trump wants to do that. But as we know, this 80-year-old thing, this 80-year-old parasite, who declared more losses than every other American taxpayer, who was the biggest loser, who received the largest tax return because he declared more losses. I mean, this parasite has been like an anchor on American progress, an albatross around our national neck. And now he's paying to keep America stuck in the fossil fuel age. It's absolutely evil. It's unconscionable. Instead of investing billions in clean energy, I mean, we're talking about efficiency, community resilience, getting away from foreign oil, right? Making a cleaner environment. And now, and also jobs that can't be outsourced. So, it doesn't just hurt the climate, it kills jobs, it kills innovation. So they're ceding the renewable future to China, basically. And local economies could benefit from renewable infrastructure, but Trader Trump don't give a shit. You know? He's pals with the oil industry. You think this is strengthening America's energy security? No. It's burning us down for short-term profit and an ideology. This is the Republican ideology, conservative ideology, which really proves how we started the show. You know, it's like they're not patriots. They are the, you know, they're the ideal. What am I trying to say? Their ideology is greed, selfishness, and certainly isn't progress. So, guys, listen. I don't know. I don't even know what we're going to do. It seems insurmountable. It's unbelievable that someone would be this evil to do that. That a president would set us up for failure like that, while the whole world moves on to renewables. And we didn't hear one word about this. I don't know, did you hear anything about this on the corporate media? I think this, something like this, should be on breaking news. It should be front page news on every newspaper that Trader Trump is taking billions of our tax dollars to pay energy companies to not build the renewable projects that we already paid for. Okay? That's a scandal. I don't know. What are we going to do? Okay, guys, thank you for hanging out today. And thank you for being so kind about me missing Friday. It was unavoidable.
I just couldn't sit in this chair, tell you the truth. And it's, I feel okay. I mean, I have some, one of those lidocaine packs on my back now. So, thank you, J.D. Christie, for your super chat right under the gate, right before we close down the show. We'll be here on Thursday. Let's see. And then Friday, we have a guest, I believe. Chick Canfora, I believe. Yes, a survivor of Kent State. That's going to be Friday. That'll be an interesting conversation. And so I hope you'll be there, okay? So do me a favor, like and subscribe and all that stuff. Hit the notification bell, subscribe to Political Voices. I know I tell you to do a lot of things, but more will be revealed and more will be required. We're in this together. I can't do it without you. Subscribe to my Substack. If you can and can afford it, please subscribe with some money, you know, financially. Become a paid subscriber because I can't, I don't know. You want more shows? We gotta do more show. I mean, I got, you know, it's just a practical reality of trying to keep the lights on in Terror Buster Studios. And I gotta get the numbers up, so subscribe. If you can't subscribe financially, just subscribe, okay? Because that'll help get the numbers up. And then hopefully we can, you know, the show will get bigger and bigger and grow and blah, blah, blah. And I won't be, you know, I'm already fucking old here, you know. I'm getting exhausted. I'm exhausted from life. So we got a lot of work to do. And I don't want to have to stop doing the show in this critical time. That's all I'm saying. So meet me halfway if you can. And subscribe to YouTube. You know, the Political Voices and also the Terror Buster YouTube. Alrighty? These are your orders. In the meantime, I write on the Political Voices Substack, so there'll be articles there as well. And on my Terror Buster, that's on the Terror Buster Substack, because I generally am there. I don't really hang out on other social medias. And so mostly on Substack and YouTube and TikTok, trying to do TikTok. Tickety-tack, trying to build that up, you know, blah, blah, blah. It's all, it gets very exhausting. So if you subscribe or become a patron at patreon.com/tarotdevil, and that helps keep the lights on, and maybe one day if we get enough patrons, we could hire somebody, I don't know, hire somebody to do some things, so the show has better production value and all. I don't know. We're doing all right with, I guess. It could be better. All right. But whatever. This is the liberal media. If I had a billionaire silent partner, I'd take it. If I won the lottery, I would not bother you. And, okay. Enough. Enough e-begging. Thank you for hanging out, guys. And thank you, Andrea, for keeping us safe over on the Twitch chat. And thank you, Jim, for being a moderator over on YouTube. So, remember what I told you. We will win. We will win. Why? Because we're on the right side of history. That's why. We're on the right side of decency, dignity, democracy, right? Humanity, right? Look over here. My name is Tara Devlin. Ah! This is Tara Jr. Jr. And we will see you on Thursday and in the meantime on the Substack. See you soon. Look over there, Junior. Junior. Oh, over here. Look over here. Say yes, own. Yes, make America decent again. See you soon.

0: Unapologetic liberal talk. It's Tara Buster with Tara Devlin.
1: All right. Not just Tara Devlin. tonight. Nice to see you. Hold on, just checking. How is everything? I'm making sure we got all our bells and whistles on. All right. We have liftoff, I think. Yeah. Welcome to the show. Welcome to Tara Buster Friday Nights. We meet here every Friday, 8:30 p.m. Eastern, right here at the Tara Buster YouTube channel and Substack and wherever. Oh, and Twitch, yes. Did I put the Twitch stream on? Yeah, I got to put the... actually, Andrea, she helps me on my show, too, and she specifically reminded me to put Twitch on, and I don't think I did it, but I can do that right now. Let me see. Oh, yeah, it's on. Okay. And, yeah, thank you, Charlie, from APS Radio and APS Radio News. We're also streaming on APS Radio. And check out APS Radio. Download the little app, Classic Rock and Oldies, all day long. Sometimes we need that. And so welcome to Tara Buster. Thank you so much for taking the time out of your Friday night to join, you know, our audience. And Chick Canfora, you're a doctor. Doctor, how do you like to be how do you like to be addressed? I want to be
2: my students call me Chick.
1: Chick. Okay.
2: So they don't call me Dr. Canfora. Well, some of them do. Some call me Professor Canfora, but I'd say 95% of them call me Chick.
1: So
2: that's how I introduce myself.
1: Well, welcome to the show. And you, where do you teach university?
2: I teach at Kent State University, where I graduated, where I earned my degrees, and started there in 1968, and here it is, 2026, and I'm teaching there.
1: Wow, what a history.
2: I taught journalism part-time there starting in 2001, so it's been over 25 years that I've taught in the School of Journalism, but I teach full-time now. University.
1: What an incredible history you have. So for those who don't know, Chick is a Kent State University, journalism educator, but you are a survivor of the Kent State massacre on May 4th, 1970. Your brother was wounded in the melee. Can you just take us back there? What is it like? Well, first of all, let's just start with that history.
2: Sure.
1: And, yes, please, just give us a background.
2: Yes,
1: like, how did you end up there? Yeah.
2: Well, I started at Kent State in 1968 at a time when my generation had two choices. You were going to go off to college or you were going to go off to war.
1: Wow.
2: Kent State, being a state university, attracted a lot of students from working class towns in Northeast Ohio. And so a lot of our friends went off to Vietnam hoping to be able to go to college on a GI Bill.
1: Mm-hmm.
2: And, you know, I didn't arrive at Kent State as an anti-war activist. My brother was a little more politically aware, but it was difficult to be 18 and 19 years old and not pay attention to the war, because all of us had friends who were serving there. Many of us, an increasing number of us every year, had friends who were dying there. And it just became impossible by my sophomore year to do anything but find a way to end that war, because it was taking its toll on our generation in ways that we still feel today.
1: Right.
2: When I look at the Vietnam Memorial, it's just haunting. 58,000 young men in my generation died in that absolutely senseless war.
1: Right.
2: And so it wasn't surprising when Nixon in the spring of 1970 escalated the war. Very similar to what we're seeing right now with this war. Not just in rhetoric, as we're hearing today, but with the expansion into Cambodia. Kent State wasn't the only university in the spring of 1970 escalated the war. Very similar to what we're seeing right now with this war. Not just in rhetoric, as we're hearing today, but

0: we were shot down. And then, similar to what we're seeing today, the victims are the ones that are blamed for the killings.
1: Right. And that's what's so, there is so many parallels to what you went through then and now when we watch ICE shoot people in the streets. How do you feel watching this? I mean, the trauma of what you went through, and it's history repeating itself.
0: Well, you know, Kent State was a warning. That's the way I like to look at it. It's not simply just this tragedy that happened on a college campus. I mean, a similar tragedy happened 10 days later at Jackson State.
1: Right.
0: But it's a warning about what can happen when our nation is just consumed with fear and hateful political rhetoric, the kind that we're still seeing today. When government power and that hateful rhetoric collides, terrible things happen. I mean, Nixon called campus anti-war protesters bums. His vice president, Spiro Agnew, likened us to Nazis and the Ku Klux Klan. Even Governor Reagan, said, if these students want a bloodbath, let's get it over with.
1: Wow.
0: And then the night before the National Guard moved onto our campus, Ohio Governor Rhodes called us worse than the Knight Riders and the vigilantes, the worst type of people we harbor in America, and said, we're not going to treat the symptoms, we're going to eradicate the problem. And I just remember, you know, again, you're 18 years old and you're listening to your governor talk about you that
1: right.
0: way. Like, we had no idea. We were so actually too naive to realize he was literally putting targets on our backs.
1: Yes.
0: And even though I and a lot of us who have remained active in the last 56 years, hard to believe. Every year I repeat, why isn't there a guardsman standing here with me teaching about what happened that day?
1: Right.
0: You know, they've maintained the same self-defense claims that even the FBI under J. Edgar Hoover said were fabricated after the event. Nixon's own Scranton Commission called the shootings unnecessary, unwarranted, and inexcusable. And so we really do need to understand so that we don't have more Rene Goods and Alex Preddy's, you know, being gunned down on our streets, state-sanctioned violence, and then a rush to judgment to blame them for their own deaths. Until we have one of those triggermen, and I call out the National Guard every year and say, join us.
1: Right.
0: Help us understand. Like,
1: wow.
0: I'm way past wanting them to go to jail.
1: I did
0: that for decades.
1: Yeah.
0: I just want to know why they not only lifted those M1 rifles and looked through the scopes of those weapons, but did so with such intent to kill us that even when students were running in the opposite direction, no one was near them when they opened fire on us. Kept shooting for 13 seconds, and some of them had to be beat over their helmets with a major's baton.
1: Like, they were in a
0: until
1: frenzy.
0: We understand, until we understand what motivates American soldiers to turn their guns on American people, or ICE agents to turn their guns on American citizens on our streets, we're going to keep seeing a repeat of this, and we're going to keep seeing the investigations covered up.
1: Right.
0: Covered up, taking, you know, our government now totally takes control of the crime scenes.
1: Yeah. Well,
0: it's a frightening.
1: It is frightening. Well, it's also, but it seems worse because there was a commission in 1970 that said that apparently no order to fire was given. Did you think there was an order to fire?
0: Well, I do think there was. My brother was doing research for his book, I think it was about 10 years ago.
1: Mm-hmm.
0: And there was a student in Johnson Hall, which is the dorm that my brother lived in. It literally is the backyard of the shooting site. And my dorm was adjacent to that. There was a young man named Terry Struby who put a cassette player on his windowsill. And so that cassette tape was in state's evidence for a long time.
1: Yeah.
0: And when my brother was doing research at Yale, I'll never forget the day he called me, because somebody there in the archive said, do you want me to make you a digital copy of that?
1: Mm-hmm.
0: He said, yes. And he called me and he goes, I'm not going to tell you what I want you to hear, but I want you to come down to mom's house and hear this. And as soon as he played it for me, I said, I hear an order to fire.
1: Wow.

0: So we did go back to, it was actually during the Obama administration when we went to through the state attorney general and the attorney general of the United States. We talked to Tom Perez and Stephen Dettelbach and asked to have the investigation reopened. I had some hope during the Obama administration we might actually have that tape investigated and the recording. And so they denied the request. And and that's why I think it's always worth it when I'm speaking out or I'm doing an interview to say
1: yes
0: before they're all gone.
1: Yeah, yeah, I just want to lower that music. That's my there's music cues I need to cut things for commercials.
0: Okay.
1: But you're fine. Keep going.
0: Yeah, that's okay.
1: I should have warned you about that.
0: Well, that's fine. But I mean, like just join us in teaching. When I teach student activists today, I talk about some of the stupid things I did that I wouldn't do today in my activism or the tactics I used then that were pointless or risky, you know, with no impact. You know, yes, the guardsmen's actions had far greater consequence than me spray painting a building with an anti-war slogan or throwing a rock through the Army recruitment office window, which was stupid. But none of those deserve death by firing
1: squad. Exactly. Because that's what they were saying, too, that, oh, these were enemies, basically, that they were violent, they're throwing rocks. It's the same thing they do today, of course, you know. They say
0: no rocks thrown at the time of the shootings. Or they would say, what about that building that burned two days before at another place on campus? Or what about the breaking of windows in downtown Kent? 4 days before, I mean, but America, I think even my own aunt, when my brother was still bandaged from his gunshot wound, came running in the back door saying, you know, there was a sniper. You kids had no business being out there, because it was just so hard for America to believe that this could happen without a good reason to do so. And so they searched for those reasons and they found them. And the guardsmen for decades have stuck to their same old talking points when I'm hoping that one of them, before they take their, Nixon took his truth to his grave.
1: Yeah.
0: Governor Rhodes did too. And half of the guardsmen are gone. They were seasoned veterans. A lot of the commanders are now gone. But there are still some triggermen that I hope will come forward with the truth.
1: Right.
0: Before they die.
1: Well, I
0: need to understand it.
1: I was in the National Guard myself, but this is a little later.
0: Oh, cool.
1: And so I say to myself, I would never, frankly. I mean, I was always a flaming liberal, but if somebody told me to fire on a group of protesters, I would, there's no order like that I would ever follow, that's for sure. I'd go to the friggin' brig before that happened, you know. They'd have to, you know, really. So, but to get to that point where you're a young person in the, you know, you're just an enlisted person and firing on a group of people your own age, too, right? So,
0: that's one of the, they were a lot of them in their 40s. They were seasoned veterans.
1: Right, right.
0: Was this belief that they were young. They were just avoiding the draft themselves. They were our age, but no.
1: They're older.
0: These were grown men. And
1: They were probably veterans. So a lot of veterans who have already served, they maybe served in a different time. And so then they come back and they go into the guard to continue, you know, a part-time. But, and then you have Nixon and the establishment calling you basically the enemy of the people. You know, the kids, the young people standing up against the war are the enemies of the people. And as I was doing research about this too, I saw some of the hate mail that came in to Kent State after the massacre, and it could have been written by a MAGA today, that's for sure.
0: Well, to Kent State, to us, we had hate mail, we had bomb threats. The Krauses, their daughter Allison was killed, got a big blown up photograph of her in the mail with good riddance written across it. I still get hate mail to this day.
1: Oh, wow.
0: I mean, it was around May 4th this past year, I was at my mailbox, the faculty mailboxes in the School of Journalism, and I'm just going through my mail talking to a couple of the other professors, and I was like, here it is. And these anonymous letters telling us that we're commies and that we deserve to die, and it's like, get over yourself.
1: What?
0: 50 years later, and that's why we need to understand, until we understand what motivated them, was it the inflammatory rhetoric that actually made them think we were the worst type of people, that we were traitors and that we deserved to die? Was it an order to fire? Were they just following an order? Did it come from higher up? Like, until we know, we can't prevent it from happening again.
1: And it will. And there's no doubt it will, and it will happen, and it has been happening. So I always hold my breath when ICE goes out into the streets, and then people are there, they have no...
0: And you're right that it's worse. Mm-hmm. It's worse, even though they're now wearing body cams, they still have these rules that, like, it's hard to get that camera footage.
1: Yeah.
0: And they have total control over it. Fortunately for us, in 1970, there were a lot of photographs and films of what happened. So even though the guardsmen were claiming to be surrounded, or that we were advancing on them, or that we were throwing rocks, bricks, and bottles at them, all of those were myths. Photographs and films showed that was clearly not the case. Yeah. I mean, you can actually see some students just going to class, walking between the activists and the guardsmen at the moment they were turning to fire. In the ICE protests right now, thank God we have citizen journalists filming and out there. I mean, that takes a lot of guts to do that right now, but that is the only way that we've been able to elevate these conversations and demand accountability, which I still am hopeful that at the state level, at least, we'll be able to hold some of these killers accountable.
1: I'm hopeful too. Wait, hold on.
0: Murder.
1: Oh, it definitely is. And one of the students who was murdered was on her way to class. She wasn't even a part of the protest.
0: Sandy Shoyer.
1: Mm-hmm. Yes.
0: She was a friend. She was on her way to class. We were both speech and hearing therapy majors in our freshman year. Mm-hmm. And her sister was married to my roommate's brother. So she was in my dorm room a lot. She wasn't active in the anti-war protests. Neither was Bill Schroeder, who was an ROTC student at the time.
1: Wow.
0: But he was attending the rally out of curiosity. Sandy was on her way to class, and she was one of the furthest away when she was hit.
1: Incredible.
0: You can see those cars go up, like where those cars are. That's that's right there. Right past that Volkswagen is the car that shielded me in that parking lot.
1: Oh, wow. Oh, no. And you saw your brother get hit, right?
0: Well, there's a photo of my brother is in that iconic Life magazine photo carrying the black flag. Mm-hmm. At the first time the guardsmen knelt on their knees and lifted their weapons and aimed them at us, my brother was, you know, we kind of retreated when we saw that, lifting the weapons. But my brother surprised everybody and did the opposite. He walked toward them holding the black flag. And so there is a photo in some of these. I probably shouldn't send it to you ahead of time. You can see it. Where I literally come up behind my brother and I say, they're aiming right at you. This is getting really shaky. And I asked him to come back into that parking lot with me. And the last thing he said to me was, wait, I want to see where they're going. Because Troop G, only Troop G and Company A were the triggermen who opened fire on us. Mm. And when he said, I want to see where they're going, Troop G had just started to leave the practice football field and go up the hill in a V formation. And the other guardsmen were following them. There were dozens of them on the practice football field. And when they reached the top of the hill, while most of the guardsmen continued over the hill, only Troop G and Company A turned and started firing as soon as they got to the top of the hill. Mm-hmm. And so, I mean, we were just watching, and students were actually feeling that they were retreating, that we had defied their order to disperse. We were still going to join the national student strike at noon. That was the purpose of the rally.
1: Right, right.
0: And we thought that they were out of gas and leaving, and then they surprised us by opening fire. And of course, strategically, if you were on the bottom, where I've always believed the conspiracy happened in the huddle, they knelt on their knees, aimed, then huddled, then led the others up the hill. While the others continued over, only those men who huddled turned and started firing. That's why it deserves it. A reopening of the investigation.
1: Right.
0: And again, I don't care whether they go to jail. I hope they've been haunted their entire lives with what they did, that they killed four students. But
1: you think, though?
0: We need to understand.
1: Because none of them have ever tried to reach out to any of you, of the survivors?
0: They don't reach out to us.
1: It's incredible. No. It's inhumane, really. I don't understand how they can sleep at night.
0: Frankly. I've reached out to them, and they clam up. The Ohio History Center 1 year did a panel discussion, and they had Colonel Fassinger there. We've done, and he was on a panel with my brother. And, you know, he just stuck to the same talking points. 1 year, Captain Martin was their spokesperson. He just parroted the same self-defense claims.
1: Wow.
0: And
1: self-defense.
0: So, you know, it's clear that and the FBI said those claims of self-defense were fabricated after the event. And so we know what their talking points were and are. We know that they've stuck to those talking points. But somebody knows the truth.
1: Right.
0: Because there was no reason to fire.
1: No.
0: And all the investigations proved that. But yet still, in the civil, when we had the eight guardsmen were indicted for violating our civil rights, and then those indictments were thrown out by a judge who said there was no proof that our civil rights were violated that day.
1: What? Your civil rights just to peacefully assemble. Yeah, without being massacred and fired.
0: It was such a sham trial. There's a great book called The Kent State Cover-Up by Joseph Kellner, who was one of the attorneys that represented the students. They rolled out the red carpet for the man who called us the worst type of people we harbor in America, and sent the guardsmen in with that hateful rhetoric to face us. They called him Your Excellency when he entered the courtroom. It was just such a sham trial. We knew what we were up against in 1970 and 1971. I mean, even the Ohio grand jury then indicted 24 students and one faculty member, including my brother and me.
1: Right. And what happened with your case?
0: Well, first of all, there was a gag order placed on us once the indictments came down. I had already left Kent and had moved to Cambridge. I was working at Harvard and taking classes there when I had news of my indictment. And of course, I'm on the East Coast where I'm treated like a celebrity, you know, all these Harvard law students, you know, and Boston University law students. I was meeting with, believe it or not, Alan Dershowitz, who was a very liberal attorney
1: Holy
0: at the
1: moly.
0: Time,
1: yeah.
0: and Leonard Boudin, the father of Kathy Boudin, who was in the Weather Underground. I mean, Jane Fonda came in, and Mark Lane, who was representing her in the Winter Soldiers investigation. Here I am surrounded by all this support, you know. We're not going to let them extradite you when the indictment came down. And at home, there's hate mail and bomb threats and, you know, my mother in tears saying, don't turn yourself in until a Monday, because if you come home now, it was a Friday. She goes, you'll be in jail all weekend.
1: Oh, jeez. Right.
0: Wow,
1: right.
0: Be in jail. So it was like very different in Ohio than it was in Cambridge, Massachusetts. But, you know, with the gag order, we weren't able to do what we should have been doing for that entire year, was telling the truth of what happened in the face of so much misinformation that was coming out of our government leaders. Nixon saying when dissent turns to violence, it invites tragedy, which meant we got what we deserved. And so when the indictments were eventually thrown out a year later, David Scribner, who had come in to represent us, he and Bill Kunstler had come in from the Center for Constitutional Rights in New York. And when we were all like cheering when the judge threw out the indictments, I could see in the back of the courtroom, our attorney David was just pacing back and forth. And I just went up to him and said, aren't you as happy as we are? Like, this is what we wanted. And I just never forget the look on his face, and it hit me. we just lost our chance to get those trigger men on the stand. We just lost our chance to tell the world what happened. Mm-hmm. And so they succeeded by indicting us, gagging us, you know, putting in the gag order that we couldn't talk about it while we were awaiting trial.
1: Incredible.
0: Delayed for an entire year our side of the story. And there are still people in Portage County, conservative Portage County, Northeast Ohio, that think there was a sniper. Even the Kent Record Courier, we used to call it the Wretched Courier, was the closest newspaper to the campus, the most convenient access, literally walking distance from the campus, had a headline that said, "Sniper fires on guard, two guardsmen dead, two students dead," and ran with that headline. Even though Terry Oblander, a good friend who later worked for the Plain Dealer, was working at the Record Courier at the time, and he told the publisher, R.C. Dix, he said, "There's no sniper. There's no proof of the sniper." And it was like, "We'll get it right later." And, you know, the power of the pen. There are people that still believe that there was a sniper firing on the guard, and that...
1: That doesn't surprise me, because people will believe what they read, of course, and then they think, they'll just think there's some bigger conspiracy happening. And it's just, you know, inevitable when we're in this climate. It just doesn't, I mean, how do you feel about what you're witnessing today? Does it feel, how do you keep your spirits up, I have to say, because it is a little depressing.
0: Well, I'm inspired by the number of people that are out there. To be honest with you, how can we not be inspired by what we saw in Minnesota?
1: Right.
0: How can we not be inspired when we are seeing people in rural areas and all over the country, in places you would never even imagine, that aren't letting these data centers be built, that are out there and paying attention. Right. And that's why the work that you're doing, or the writing that I'm doing, or the books that, you know, are coming out, that are being churned out right now. I'm reading Tom Hartman's book. Oh my God. I mean, it's like, there's such good work happening. I'm inspired when I see people out there doing the hard work, registering voters. I'm watching my students working very, very hard in this next election. I hang on the words of those young millennials, and Adam Mockler and Chris Mowry are every day churning out what's happening and trying to raise awareness of what's happening. And you know, it takes a lot of guts, and it takes a lot of courage that... they hope we don't have. That's in Ohio, like on my college campus, we had Senate Bill 1, which has had such a chilling effect on our ability to have meaningful debate, with the threat of losing funding, with the threat of professors being fired.
1: So what is Senate Bill? What is that?
0: Senate Bill 1 was a Senate bill that basically was an attack on diversity, equity, and inclusion.
1: Oh,
0: you know, the demonization of DEI.
1: Yeah.
0: So literally, we had to, when this was passed, go through our curriculum. I mean, we lost our Women's Center at Kent State. We lost our LGBTQ+ Center.
1: Christ.
0: We lost all of the attack on diversity.
1: Remember I told you that I had three streams going earlier?
0: That's right.
1: It's happened again. So we have three, we're on three different streams, but we're fine. Keep going. We're good.
0: But the supports we had to be of assistance to our minority students on campus are gone. Under Senate Bill 1.
1: Yeah. That is abuse.
0: Oh, no, it is.
1: I mean,
0: it is.
1: As a student, an American who is, I mean, it should affect everybody. It hurts my heart to hear this, because...
0: But we're not alone. I mean, this is happening at universities all over the country. I mean, our attack on all Ohio universities, and of course, the person who's running... and on the Republican ticket in Ohio was Vivek Ramaswamy, who was, the DOGE assistant in gutting our federal government institutions, wants to get rid of Kent State and wants to consolidate Ohio's public universities.
1: Yeah.
0: And this comes on the heels of Senate Bill 1, which just it very dramatically increased the state's involvement in how our public universities are operate. It affects how we as faculty are evaluated. It affects how what we are able to include in the wording of our courses and in the, I mean, I teach media ethics. Yeah. I have an entire chapter on diversity. I'm still using that textbook. But you can't teach media without talking about diversity and stereotyping in media and so on and so forth. Students can now file complaints against any professor or against the university for any course or any activity on campus. And many of those things are things that involve free speech or intellectual diversity even.
1: Wait.
0: You know, any, yeah.
1: You mean, so this reminds me because we played a video once of a, and it was in Texas where a girl was like, they were discussing children's books and gender in children's books. And and I don't know if you saw the video, the young Republican was saying, excuse me, I think this is this is illegal, and she filmed it. And she was made a hero in Republican land, but the professor ended up getting fired. Because she said, she goes, this is against the president's laws. And she's like, we're discussing, because they were discussing gender in this children's book, gender roles. This is against the president's laws. And then the woman got fired and she ended up suing, of course, and then she won and got her job back. But like to go through that, and it is chilling to hear in the United States a young person say, excuse me, this is against the president's law. We can't talk about this, and I'm going to report you. Like, where? Well, hello?
0: Well, and essentially, that's what Senate Bill 1 does for college students. I mean, these are adults. You know, these are people who are on their own. They've already left home. They're not children.
1: A child either. This was a grown woman in a college class. Yeah, anyway, sorry. Go ahead.
0: But the anti-DEI, I mean, before that it was critical race theory. The CRT was the big thing in K-12 that they were going after teachers that were teaching critical race theory. I taught high school for 28 years. I don't ever remember even the term critical race theory.
1: Yeah.
0: It certainly wasn't in any curriculum I've ever seen. And I taught in inner city and I taught in some of the most affluent communities too in Ohio and in Connecticut. Never heard of it before. But yet, that's a big part of the plan to keep us fighting each other instead of fighting the oligarchs that are basically buying our government right in front of our eyes. So as long as they keep us fighting and fearing each other, and Senate Bill 1 is one of the things that they really put a lot of money in. It's that money that comes in to buy the elections, to buy the ads, to promote those bills that make people fear each other, that make people think we're indoctrinating their children, make people think universities are places where we're just brainwashing our young people into being liberals, God forbid. And then it didn't help to see the Ivy Leagues buckling under the pressure of losing money.
1: Forget about it. That's depressing in the beginning.
0: They didn't so even put bad, up a such fight. A mistake. No, right. No.
1: They bent. They bent immediately. And that's what's so, history, this is what was so baffling to me, too, because when that was happening, I'm like, what the hell is wrong with them? You have to stick together. That's how you do it. And then you fight back and say, take me to court. Oh, well, because when all is said and done, they're not going to look good in history's light. That's for sure. And don't they know that? I mean, these are universities run by academics who you would think have a knowledge of history and know a little thing, but it's all about what? Access? Money? What's it about? I don't get it.
0: And the chilling effect that it has, I can still remember, I wanted I wanted our faculty to take a stand when there were other faculty members in other universities who were losing their school newspapers because of complaints that they were, you know, dealing with controversial subjects.
1: Oh, God.
0: And just seeing the fear in my own colleagues that were afraid of, don't bring attention on us. Like, we're safe. It's like, but we
1: That's
0: have
1: what it
0: to.
1: Is, right? They don't want, what they're you, just trying you, to... But, hide.
0: But
1: right?
0: we, and my feeling has always been, we have a bigger megaphone at Kent State, you know, by
1: because
0: you know,
1: history.
0: Virtue of the place and the role that we played in history, that when we do speak, then people do listen. It wasn't surprising when the students were occupying Tent City at Columbia to be getting calls from national media every day to see the parallels to Kent State. We had a tent city, you know, on our campus in 1977. And, you know, so people do draw those parallels to today. And I think that our students at Kent State recognize that they have a voice and that they should not be so afraid to use it. College campuses have always been a haven for protest, always
1: that's
0: have
1: right.
0: served as the conscience of America. And that's what the powers that be fear. It is there where even I learned to oppose the war because I was exposed to different ideas. It was where I left my bubble in Barberton, Ohio, where my first roommates were Jewish. I'd never met a Jewish person.
1: Right.
0: I was 18 years old, and I'd never met anyone of the Jewish, any faith other than Protestant and Catholic.
1: Incredible.
0: But, you know, college is where we figure that out. We see the world as a much bigger place than beyond the nose on our face, and where we really start to, you know, see the larger role we play as a citizen in this country and in the world. And that's what they don't want. They don't want thinking
1: that's
0: young
1: true.
0: People.
1: That and I mean, that is the role of young people, isn't it? To push society and to try to make society live up to its promises, at least. And I think that's really what this is why we evolve. This is the nature of being a human species, you know. We come out of the primordial ooze and we evolve over time. We learn to live together. This is what I hope, you know, not that everything is linear, and we're certainly taking, I think we're in the middle of a backlash, of course, for the progress that was made. What little progress, though. It was, I mean, you were successful, the Kent State students were successful, ultimately, in bringing the war to a close. I think. What do you think? Am I wrong?
0: Well, no, I don't think you're wrong. But and you know, to your question about what gives me hope, I don't see that my students are afraid to speak up. I don't. I do see, and it doesn't surprise me, that they like to kind of put activism in one big bubble. Like, it just means out there protesting. It means going to a No Kings rally.
1: Mm-hmm.
0: But, you know, I taught a course called Media and Movements, and I used a book by a guy named T.V. Rees called The Art of Protest, and it just showed how individuals, just one or two people, we used guerrilla theater in the anti-war movement. I mean, one of my first protests were people acting out and playing the part of our university president, playing the part of Nixon, and in guerrilla theater in front of the music and speech and theater building. The poetry of the women's movement, the puppetry of the Battle for Seattle, the hashtags of the Me Too movement and the Black Lives Matter movement. These are just individuals. The songs of the civil rights movement. There's so many ways that people can be active. I see my journalism students making really thoughtful documentaries and really, you know, writing some very, very thoughtful pieces and commentaries. And they're gutsy and they're not afraid to tackle the controversial issues. So SB 1 doesn't affect them. It affects us. So I can't tell them what to do. I can't, you know, supposedly put my undue influence on what they think.
1: Wow.
0: But I can certainly teach them how to think.
1: Right.
0: And teaching media literacy where to access truth.
1: Right.
0: Because that's the slippery slope. The more you start learning the truth, the more you start doing crazy things.
1: Well, that's what I think that part. Now, you are a media literacy professor, so you're speaking my language here, because I, as I say it all the time, I think that we're in this boat because of the corrupted media, and, you know, the propaganda media, the corporate media. And I'm not as learned as you. I have a master's degree in communication, so I studied it. And I wish I could have taken a class with you, that's for sure. And I'm sure your classes are amazing. And but to learn, to be aware and awake to the messages that you're getting from the media, and that's why we're so divided too, because we're in these silos of information, where half the country, they're watching Fox News, and they're getting, and they really do live in an alternate reality.
0: Don't we all have, do you have any friends that still watch Fox? I have friends that I will hear them parrot what they're watching on Fox, and when I say, that is just not true.
1: Right.
0: You know, that, and it's like, you know, there is a psychological condition that happens when, and I'm sure that, you know, Trump is well aware of that, read Mein Kampf, having that book at his bedside. He knows that if you repeat a lie enough, that people then start to believe it.
1: Yep.
0: And there's a resistance to persuasion once you've made that public commitment to believe in propaganda. Even if it's later proven to be false, you still won't admit that's not what it is. And that's a frightening thing. And not everybody is able to take a course in media literacy.
1: Right, right.
0: Like, we need more of that in the K-12 space, but we do teach media literacy at the college level. But I still watch my students leave that class and I go, man, it's still so hard for them to get past that corporate purchased media. And now, you know, there's more of it, that, you know, we're losing any gains
1: we
0: made against the media monopolies. And that all started with the Reagan era, you know.
1: Yeah.
0: We lost the fairness doctrine during the Reagan era. That gave rise to, you know, cable network news and you know, Rupert Murdoch's media empire.
1: Yes.
0: And also, you know, and that's why I'm listening to Tom Hartman's book on Audible. And I was in the dentist office this morning, and I just couldn't stop listening to that book. I had my ear pods in, and I couldn't even hear them calling my name. I couldn't put that book down, because he explains why. Actually, when in the 1800s, a clerk made an error in a court case that actually is the precedent that is used today, that used with Citizens United, that equates corporations with people, which says corporations have the same rights as human beings. And that was never the intent of the law. That court case was lost, but over the course of time, because of a clerical error. It's in Tom's book.
1: It's very complex, but so brilliant.
0: But he did this research and found it, and I still have hope. He gives me hope that we could have a constitutional amendment that puts it back where it's supposed to be. Corporations are not people.
1: No.
0: They don't suffer the way people do when we have misinformation, when we lose our health care, when we lose our ability to buy a home. All of that happened with the rise of corporate wealth, with the rise of the oligarchy.
1: Yep.
0: And now they control everything. They control the media. They control our elections. They control our government. They control our justice system.
1: Yes.
0: And while it's like drinking from a fire hose every day, look at the work we're still doing. Like, I'm really very hopeful for the November elections. I don't care how much they're trying desperately to keep us from voting. People are hungry. People are desperate. People can't live. People can't afford what's coming. And November is going to be a rude awakening.
1: I hope so. I'm really hanging my hopes on November, too. And I do, it does give me hope that, what you're saying, what happened in Minnesota, that what would have been 10,000 times worse is if, after the murder of Renee Good, people stayed home. They shut themselves mm-hmm. in their houses afraid and didn't go out, but yet they went out and they in droves, and they weren't taking that, they weren't going to be afraid. They, in spite of the fact that every one of them had a target on their backs then. All saw what happened. And that's why I think it's worse with ICE, because they're walking around with masks. And in the, stop me if I'm wrong, but it seems to me that ICE has implicit permission to commit violence when the National Guard certainly committed violence, but they weren't, it wasn't an order, really, right? As they're saying, they're denying the order, but the president wasn't out there telling people, that basically that if they do commit violence, that he's got their back. I mean, maybe I'm wrong, though. You know what I'm trying to say? That it just seems like, Trump has given ICE permission to kill people, and they do so with impunity now, and beat people, drag people, take them out of courtrooms when they're doing everything right. They're following the law, and they show up. People show up at their court dates and get arrested for no reason, and things like that. It just seems, anyway, you know what I'm trying to say. It's just that.
0: Well, mm-hmm. we have no accountability. They wear the masks. We can't know their identities. I mean, like, if I get stopped by a cop here, I can see his badge number. I can, I can complain if I'm not treated right by him.
1: Right.
0: But this is, we know what this is. This is a militia. This is the SS.
1: Yep.
0: And we can't even know how many of them are the Oath Keepers and the January Sixers that are treated like patriots
1: criminals.
0: This president.
1: Yeah.
0: And so the clear message for them on January 6th and in the years that have followed is that Trump likes it if you behave that way.
1: Yes.
0: Trump likes it if you're a thug and a hooligan and if you beat cops or you kill people.
1: Depends
0: he gives
1: side.
0: You cover.
1: Yeah, what side
0: he's not
1: you're
0: ordering
1: on.
0: Them to kill, but he's giving them cover.
1: Yeah, because he's always there's no accountability. Even the guy who killed Rene Good, what happened to him? He was protected. There's no accountability. Do we even have his name?
0: And we can't. No,
1: I know his name came out of it, but that was because of Citizen Sleuth. It wasn't because of any accountability. So.
0: But we saw it with our own eyes, and we heard her last words, "Dude, I'm not mad at you." It was heartbreaking, to see her. She had just dropped her kid off at school, to see the stuffed animals in the front seat. This was a person who was alive that morning and who cared about her neighbors who were being treated so unfairly. Like, we want people to be compassionate.
1: That's right. And show
0: and
1: up for us, right?
0: Yes, right. Yes. And we want to have the guts to show up for them.
1: That's right.
0: And
1: that's right.
0: This is just like in 1970. If Nixon's intent, and of course we'll never know if the order came from him or went down through Governor Rhodes. But, when Bob Woodward spoke in 2018 at Kent State, we had dinner with him right before he spoke. And there were a lot of us who were survivors of our massacre. He warned us that he was going to be reading from some of the newly released Nixon tapes, the transcripts.
1: Oh,
0: and there was one where Nixon was kind of musing out loud, like, what if a couple of them die during a protest? He was talking about college anti-war protesters. And even though he didn't specifically say, what if a couple of them die at Kent State, it was right before the Kent State shootings. If Nixon's intent was to put a chilling effect on the growing and very effective student anti-war movement, it backfired.
1: Right.
0: Because in the days following the invasion of Cambodia and the shootings of students at Kent State and 10 days later Jackson State, that followed Orangeburg shooting there, 5 million people were in the streets protesting not only the escalation of the war, but the shooting of student protesters. Right. And within 6 weeks, Nixon started to pull back the troops. Of course, it took a while. And I've told this story before where I hadn't seen the Vietnam Memorial until about 10 years ago. I mean, I'd seen pictures of it. I knew that it was this beautiful black slab that had all of the names of the 58,000 young men that died for nothing.
1: Yeah, for nothing.
0: And that you could see your reflection in it. And my brother had asked me to get the etching of his best friend who died. We buried him a week and a half before the shootings at Kent State, which was one of our motivating factors to protest the escalation of the war. But when I saw the Vietnam Memorial for the first time, I saw that it got larger and larger and larger because there were more and more names.
1: Right.
0: You can actually see a physical rendering of the growth of the war, the numbers of young men dying, and it reached its peak in 1970.
1: Wow.
0: Because Bill, who died right before the Kent State shootings, his name was at the bottom. And I'll never forget the feeling that I had as I walked to the right of his name and saw that memorial getting smaller and smaller and smaller. And I mean, I was an emotional wreck when I got to that last name and saw the impact of the anti-war movement that I had been part of. And I just felt so proud of the students in this country that brought a war to its knees. And so, you know, the parallels to Kent State keep coming back, you know, in Minnesota and everything that we're seeing on the streets of America. Because it's a tragedy, but it's an inspiring story, too, that it didn't end the anti-war movement. It ended the war. Because we didn't stop marching. We didn't stop speaking out. And we did so in even greater numbers. And this time, Middle America, who were making excuses for the National Guard initially, ended up joining with us, saying enough.
1: Right, because there was no reason to it. And Nixon was elected on a secret plan to stop the war, right? And then he just escalated it. So,
0: well, you know, Bobby Kennedy was our big hope. He was the only one. He was the only candidate that was openly saying that would be his plan if he was elected. And of course, he was assassinated. And I mean, you know, when I came to Kent, I was 18 in 1968. I had just, at the age of 13, witnessed the death of John F. Kennedy, the death of Martin Luther King, and then Bobby Kennedy. It was like anybody who was effective, you know, as far as labor, you know, civil rights, the rights of workers, were killed.
1: Yeah, it's all the liberals. Liberals get killed. That's it. You know, that's the way it is, really. If you're fighting the man of the power, then you're putting a target on your back. That's for sure. It's always the liberals that
0: legislators too.
1: Yeah, that's right.
0: On their doorsteps, in front of their children, they can get killed by one of those thugs pretending to be a cop.
1: Right. Exactly. So there are differences today. That's why I wonder. There's no active draft today, and people seem to be separated from the service of, you know, military service in a way, right?
0: Well, but you know, they shouldn't be so complacent because we didn't have a draft when I first came to college, but we sure did soon enough. Mm-hmm. And you know, the war wasn't the only thing that brought us out on May 4th, 1970. The 58,000 young men who were able at 18 to go fight in that war weren't old enough to vote for the people that were sending them there.
1: Right.
0: And so the right to vote was something we also fought for, which my students know.
1: Yeah,
0: we won that. And my students know that I get very upset because I say, how many of you voted? I don't care who you vote for, but how many of you voted? And I just... When I see four hands go up,
1: really,
0: I'm like,
1: wow.
0: Do you know how hard we fought for this right? And they're, because they're that like, well, they think that there's Democrats and Republicans are all the same. And I'll tell you something that's really making me mad right now. This whole, in fact, Hartman, he's writing about everything that I'm thinking about right now. but, you know, that movement within the Democratic Party that, you know, that where they're attacking the progressives, like from within. Yeah. Democrats yeah. are just so stupid with yeah. this moderate thing.
1: I'll
0: because
1: forget it, yeah.
0: Listen, they're fighting against being called socialists, and it's yes. no different than critical race theorists or yes. DEI people or lib, you know, own the
1: You're
0: libs
1: right.
0: and all of this stuff. Now it's Democrats are socialists, and then you've got these scared Democrats that are like, oh, no, yeah. no, we need to move more to the center, which is, if you remember, when Obama got in, he had the Senate and the House.
1: Yep.
0: But he played nice. He wanted right. just he wanted yeah. to be, you know, be nice on both sides of the aisle, which Republicans never do.
1: Right. Never.
0: And what did we do? We could have gotten through. He could have done just what we see Trump doing. He could have gotten universal yep. health care. He could have, you know, protected Social Security. He could have, you know, gotten the housing bills that were, you know, getting in piecemeal here yep. and there. And we wouldn't be where we are right now, where young people are graduating with tuition debt as far as the eye can see. Do you know that in I'm baby boomer. When I started college, my generation owned 25% of the nation's wealth. Mm. Now it's down to 4%.
1: Wow, wow.
0: For
1: wow.
0: students graduating from
1: and
0: college.
1: That's
0: they
1: by
0: have
1: design.
0: 4%.
1: Right.
0: It's yeah. by design, not by accident, mm-hmm. because they wanted. What did yes. I have in 1968? You know what my tuition was?
1: What?
0: $197 a quarter.
1: There you go.
0: My room and board in the best dorm on campus, right in the center of campus, was $450 a year. I could pay my entire right. first year of college on a minimum wage job. I worked at Cyberling Tire and Rubber in the secretarial pool. I could pay for an entire yeah. year of college on
1: wow.
0: a summer
1: wow. Wow.
0: job. Wow. And so what did we have in 1968 to 70? Time to think.
1: Yes.
0: We weren't strapped with tuition debt. My students work 40-hour work weeks.
1: Yes, you're 40 right.
0: 40-hour work weeks in addition to full-time.
1: Right.
0: Do you
1: and
0: think
1: they
0: have time to...
1: Yeah, and they're going to be saddled with debt for years if they could ever get out of from underneath it, being indentured servants to the banks. It's unconscionable. But you know, and as you read Tom Hartman, he's written about it many times about and we know just by history how this was a deliberate destruction of basically of the middle class, because the middle an economically vibrant and upwardly mobile working class majority says hell no, we won't go to your war, and mm-hmm. it stands up and it has a voice and it feels free to demand a seat at the table. So conservatives look at that and they see chaos that needs to be controlled, and that's how they
0: that's right.
1: that's where Reagan comes in, and they shifted the tax burden, and it's been, you know, over my life. See, I was born in 67, so I was born basically on the wrong side of Reaganomics. And mm-hmm. Now the kids today have it worse, that's for sure, because I was able, even though tuition was not cheap when I got to school, I was able to pay off my loans over time, because it wasn't like my nephew has hundreds of thousands of dollars in debt in student loans. You know, he went to Lehigh University, and he even says, I wish, I don't know if I made the right choice, because he had to take on all this money, all these loans, even though he has a good job and everything. But it's like, you just can't get established then. You can't be, right. you can't buy a home. You can't, everything is this paying off this friggin' student loan for the rest. And this is not conducive for a successful society, except if you think a successful society is one run by the rich and everybody else, you know. This toils
0: well,
1: in the fields
0: under,
1: and yeah, yeah,
0: yeah. it was under Reagan that the unions lost their power.
1: Right.
0: You know, my generation remembers, you know, where my dad worked in a factory. We were an ordinary working right. family, but my parents were able to buy a house. They were able to yep. raise children. They were able to pay for their sons. My dad didn't want me to go to college because I was just a girl. He didn't even want me driving a car, which my Substack, one of my first papers that I wrote in the crisis papers was about my mother who helped me sneak to take driver's training and mm-hmm. said to my dad, she can go to college too, just like her brothers. But, you know, my dad was a labor leader and he was a union worker, and, you know, organized labor was not, you know, a radical fringe of America. You know, it helped to create the middle class. And I'm really puzzled by this movement within the Democratic Party right now that is, you know, going after the progressives and worried about the brand of socialism, when all they're fighting for is the things that mattered to my dad as a labor leader. Health care, you know, the ability to own a home, the ability to afford school, to not go bankrupt because you get sick or in an accident. Right. You know, I'm looking at my kids who are in their 30s and 40s, and the houses that are in the price... The price ranges are houses that don't even pass inspection are going for like $350,000-$400,000 in Ohio.
1: Oh, boy.
0: And it's like, yeah, really. I mean, I'm watching them just completely out of the housing market that would, in a typical middle-class family, which we don't have anymore, would mean that you're comfortable.
1: Right.
0: You know, you're not in a bungalow. You're not, you know, three kids in a bedroom. You don't have enough bedrooms for everybody.
1: Right. You could buy a car, take a vacation, take a sick day. We don't even have sick days or vacation days here in America, except the rest of the world. Like in England, you get 30 days federally guaranteed vacation. And, you know, that's just normal. Because they understand, it just seems to me that the propaganda that the American people have been inflicted afflicted by is keeping them divided and stupid and not, and really like Stockholm syndrome. I don't know what it is. It's like beaten dog syndrome, really. Like, what do you think? That you don't deserve. And because I get these people in my comments too. It's really frustrating that they're so enamored by the billionaires, and they Elon Musk, you're jealous and you're envious and like as if he is deserving of. Forget about it. I mean, $1 trillion. Nobody needs $1 trillion. That's just disgusting. But all the billions of tax friggin' handouts that he gets. And, well, yeah, and, exactly.
0: Yeah. Why don't they just look at their paycheck? That's what I say to those that argue that point. Like, look at your paycheck and how much of your hard-earned dollars go to the federal government. How do you feel that the billionaires don't take that percentage?
1: Yeah.
0: That doesn't come out of their paychecks. In fact, they get money back. And it comes from our tax dollars into their pockets.
1: Oh, God,
0: and they become, you know, so the only question people have to ask is, like, who is sovereign in America today? You know, we the people? That's what it's supposed to be, you know? Or who can afford the most influence over...
1: Yep.
0: How much of their tax dollars they have to pay. They don't have to pay any. How many ads they can buy. How many politicians they can buy.
1: Yep,
0: how many judges they can buy. So, and they have them all in their pockets. And, you know, the American dream is truly slipping away. And anybody who can make excuses for the billionaires who don't pay taxes, they don't pay for our roads and bridges, they take our tax dollars and get their, you know, their big returns. In other words, they get money back.
1: Yeah, well,
0: they claim losses and they get money back, and it's our money.
1: Exactly. And Trump, and I'm sure you know, the 10 years that we have of his tax returns, thanks to Mary Trump, and the discovery that, because he was trying to sue her out of her inheritance, this piece of shit.
0: Yeah.
1: And so we have tax returns, 10 years of his tax returns. I guess the rest have still been under audit for all this time, but because he won't release them, as you know. But in those 10 years, he declared more losses than every other American taxpayer. So somebody had to be the biggest loser, and it was him. So he declared like nearly a billion dollars in losses, and of course received over a quarter of a billion, over 250 million in a tax return because he declared more losses than every other American taxpayer. So he didn't fucking pay a dime in federal taxes, and we gave him $250 million for what?
0: We did. Wait, yeah. And so people need to know, when you see those tax dollars coming out of your paycheck, it goes to them.
1: Yes, to do what?
0: And there's a reason why in this, you know, Trump's effort to have Congress assure that neither he nor those tax dollars coming out of your paycheck, it goes to them.
1: Yes, to do what?
0: And there's a reason why in this, you know, Trump's

0: me saying everyone's picking on me. You know, that's why we need, because there's law fans.
1: Because it works. It works right. With some.
0: They believe it. They believe it.
1: Isn't the population. Insane?
0: How is that's what I mean? How I'm asking, but we know the answer is how do they get so, you know, misinformed? It's because of the media. You know, and it's also the. There is a social contagion to it where it seems that they get their identity from being, you know, a MAGA and their pals. And there's no rugged individuals in the Republican Party at all. They're all followers. And if one falls out of line, like, they're drummed out of the cult immediately. And that's why they go after people who are rugged individuals, like trans people. They're the ruggedest of all the individuals, especially now. And they, you know, there's no, I mean, I just think they're the courage personified. So
1: they're able to demonize trans people, but there's no demonization of the pedophile behavior an increasing number
0: Isn't
1: of people in the highest levels of government who are not only hiding the Epstein files and protecting the names of all these pedophiles, but now Trump himself is forbidding the state in Arizona from going after the Zorro Ranch where there may be bodies buried.
0: And like, if that's not a record, like, this is what gets me nuts about the maggots, that they... These are the conspiracy theories people, right? They see conspiracies in every pizzeria basement without a basement or something, right? That doesn't exist, right? But they don't see the oldest conspiracy unfolding right in front of their faces, which is make the rich richer, divide and conquer along racial lines, especially on every fissure of disunity, like Henry Wallace wrote in his 1944 article in the New York Times about American fascism, the vice president to FDR. And, we can recognize the American fascists by their deliberate perversion of truth and fact. And he wrote that they exploit every fissure of disunity in the American fabric. This is them to a T. They take every difference.
1: And they're having a field day with Dr. Fauci this week.
0: Oh, God.
1: Like, that's who they want to go after.
0: Who is a hero? It's every day is opposite day.
1: He's 85 years old, and they're putting him through that.
0: It is
1: at
0: awful.
1: What should be a time in his life that he just goes off and feels proud of the decades, 50 years of service keeping us healthy. You know, like in my lifetime, we had eradicated polio. We had eradicated the measles, mumps, rubella. Those vaccines worked. And now, like, I haven't eaten a salad in a month.
0: Yeah.
1: I'm craving a salad.
0: Don't do it, girl. Don't do it.
1: I'm really pissed about the salad.
0: Well, that's what we were talking about on the show the other day. It's like, this is the price of Republican rule. You know, you get explosive diarrhea. There's, like, literally and figuratively. It is the cause
1: and
0: effect.
1: You got that cattle worm. You got that cattle worm.
0: Right. Screw worms, explosive diarrhea, the polio, measles, all over the
1: Salmonella is back.
0: It's because, what do you fucking expect? These people, they get their, they look at their lines on a budget and say, who needs the screw worm guy, you know?
1: But now they're back to COVID was a hoax.
0: Oh, yeah.
1: Now they're back to COVID was a hoax.
0: It's amazing.
1: Even though they watched Trump get the vaccine.
0: Yeah, well, he was proud. We were talking about this the other day, too, because this is more proof that they're followers, too, because Trump... He was proud of the vaccine, but the maggot cult was all conspiracy. And during one of their Nuremberg rallies, he said, "Everybody got the vaccine," and they were like, "Boo!" So he never mentioned it again. So he knows he wants them to buy his NFTs. He doesn't give a shit if they die. He doesn't care. Yeah, and the other thing, I had Olivia Troy came on the show, and she's amazing. And she is, you know, she worked in the Trump administration, in the first Trump administration, and got the hell out. She was part of the COVID task force. And I know I keep bringing it up. The Jim on the chat will tell me. But they, she calls, she's

0: She was running for Congress on a platform of standing up to evil, and I just thought that was badass, and I asked her about it, and she said, well, this is what I witnessed in the White House. There's no other word. I use that word because it's the appropriate word, and just think about that. This is not an unserious woman. She's got a resume that, I mean, she puts us all to shame, and she's an intelligence officer. She's been working to keep the American people safe for her entire career, and she said that when she was working in the Trump White House, they just didn't give a shit. They don't give a shit about the American people. They don't care who dies. And now we can only imagine it's worse because there are no Olivia Troys in there trying to do good in spite of them. And that's what happened. She left. She was working for Pence, and she left and blew the whistle on it, thinking that, you know, there would be some kind of accountability. But that's the other thing that's so horrifying in this horrible timeline, is that there doesn't seem to be any accountability for the lawlessness and the evil that we're witnessing. Because there's nothing, it is evil. They know that what they're doing is going to kill people, and they don't give a shit. Like we were talking about the other day too, about the repercussions, the bills for the big ugly bill, the death toll is just starting to come out now because we're seeing the damage. Over 10 million Americans and counting have lost their health insurance. Now people are showing up at the emergency room as a last resort, just like they did in the bad old days. And that's the least effective and most expensive way to run a health system, and of course people die. And they know this, but they had a party. You know, they celebrated the big ugly bill. They passed a resolution celebrating it. So they know that 51,000 Americans needlessly died because of their big ugly bill. And they fucking had a party about it. So it's, what do we do with that? What do we do except vote it? I mean, I think about it all the time. We've got to vote this malignancy into history's trash bin and make sure.
1: That's the only hope. Right. Because if we can take the Senate and the House, we can get him out.
0: Right.
1: We can impeach everyone who has, first of all, the investigations are for crime and corruption. Yes. How many times have you heard Trump say, if they win the Senate, I'm going to be impeached, or would they win the House, I'm going to, he knows what's coming.
0: Yeah,
1: you don't just get impeached.
0: Uh-huh.
1: You get impeached when you have an investigation and you are found to be guilty of high crimes and misdemeanors in this particular case. I mean, the guy is so openly, brazenly corrupt.
0: It's incredible.
1: He makes we look at his son-in-law and his sons getting rich, and they're now investing in weapons sales and things. I mean, the things, like one of these would be bad enough. It's the fire hose. It's almost like, where do you begin if you take over the House and the Senate? So you know what's coming.
0: Yeah.
1: We all know what's coming. If we are successful, and these primary elections give me a lot of hope, and it's not just that progressives are winning, but the number of people coming out and voting in the Democratic primaries so far surpasses the number of people coming out to vote in the Republican primaries.
0: Like
1: the numbers look great. And you know, people think of Ohio as red.
0: Mm.
1: Ohio pushed Obama over the top. And I'll tell you how that happened. That happened with boots on the ground, hard work.
0: Right.
1: I mean, I still remember, I was still teaching high school at the time, but I remember being done at 2:30 and going right away door to door. And then I went door to door until there wasn't time to do that anymore. Mm. All the doors were knocked on. Then went to phone banking until 9 when we had to quit. And then started data entry till midnight. And in that data, we knew which households we had knocked on and if they cared about the war, if they cared about health care, if they cared about Social Security. And then we went back and showed them where the candidates stood on those issues. And I remember one time, not being able to feel my feet from walking so much. And one woman who drove past me rolled her window down and she goes, "There you are again." And like she was just impressed with the tenacity, the stick-to-itness, yeah. You know, all the people that were out there fighting so hard because we believed in something. And I think that we're capable of that again. I really do. Right now, people are so fed up. People are hurting so much. And they know, and they need to know, it's about voting out Republicans, the enablers. Trump's not on the ballot. Like a lot of them are like, well, Trump's not on the ballot. No, he is.
0: Yeah.
1: Anytime you vote for a Republican, it's another enabler. Look at the ones that just folded this week on the Todd Blanche vote.
0: Oh my God. What a bunch of losers, too, that they would put, I mean, they know the two Republicans that were chased out of the Senate, and they're still bending the knee to this thing that is, he is the, and they know what he is. That's the other thing that's evil, too. They get the unclassified, documents about this guy. They know exactly what he is, and they know he's a con man from the world.
1: And they know he doesn't give a shit about them.
0: Right.
1: He will turn on them on a dime.
0: Exactly.
1: You have to be loyal to him, but he has no loyalty to them.
0: Oh, no. He's a sociopath, there's no doubt. He's not, and that's what Mary Trump says, too, that her grandfather was a sociopath and Donald is a sociopath. It's clear. It's absolutely clear. You're 80. He's fucking 80 years old. How much money do you need, old
1: man? And he has a girlfriend. I mean, like, look what Clinton went down for with his little affair with Monica Lewinsky.
0: Right.
1: And I'm not minimizing that, you know, because
0: it didn't matter. It didn't fucking matter. I don't give a shit, right? Except that's him and his wife working out, you know?
1: Who cares?
0: Right.
1: But yet, you know, they think nothing of Trump and Melania, don't even live in the same quarters.
0: Right, they don't have the same bedroom. Could you imagine if they showed that in that Melania movie? Apparently, I didn't watch it, of course. We just made fun of it. We made fun of the trailer. But there's a scene where they're going to bed and they, good night, and then they just go into separate bedrooms. Could you imagine if that was Obama and Michelle, the Obamas? They would fucking never shut up about it. They're such hypocrites. That's why they're so unbearable, really. But what you were talking about with the with the Democratic Socialists and the moderates, this is what drives me up a wall too. But
1: you don't eat each other alive.
0: No.
1: Like this is the time for unity,
0: right? But I mean, that's why I think that Chuck Schumer is not the man for the moment, really, and he seems to be like the rest, some of these old guards who are part of the problem, like in Joe Biden's administration, they clearly, I don't know, maybe you have a difference of opinion, but I will never forgive Merrick Garland for dragging his feet. That con man should be in prison right now, traitor Trump.
1: That's right.
0: You know, and the fact that
1: even Bob Mueller, they really, really needed to move
0: they
1: fast
0: blew
1: on
0: it.
1: Those things.
0: This was Obama's thing too, and I'm glad you brought that up too, because he was a frustration. I remember when he got elected. Of course, I was crying, and so I just couldn't believe that this racist ass country could take such a leap forward, and it was really hopeful. And I sent him a book, and it's called Traitor to His Class. It's about FDR. And In my hope, I was like, oh, he'll be like a new FDR. That's what I've been hoping for my whole life.
1: Oh, that'd be nice. Yeah, we need a new deal.
0: And Obama was certainly not a new FDR. He was a traitor to his class, though. I later on realized that was the middle class. Yes, he was better. He was a pretty good Republican president in a lot of ways. He passed a lot of Republican policies like Obamacare. And during the crisis, the economic crisis that, the near second Republican Great Depression that we had, he chose to bail out the banks instead of the homeowners, and that was a choice, which showed me where he was. And he was a real disappointment to me. And then taking the public option off the table, and that was because of Lieberman. I mean, this is the Democratic Party for you. You know, like, they have Al Gore and then fucking Joe Lieberman. You know, I mean, and then Hillary Clinton picks who? Tim Kaine? I mean, who cares?
1: That's how we felt. We went from Bobby Kennedy to Hubert Humphrey. It's like, oh my God.
0: Like, what's wrong with you Democrats? Because they're trying to be, in my opinion, I don't know. Of course, I will vote Democratic because I'm not a complete idiot and I'm not a fascist. And at least the Democrats, they're trying to work within the system. They try to be accountable to the Constitution, and they won't let people starve in the streets completely. So, but they do. It is really frustrating that they're going after the progressives, because that's all it is. Democratic socialism is just New Deal democracy. It's capitalism regulated, which we need, and a strong social safety net. What the fuck?
1: They're falling into the trap of not only the infighting, you know, between the progressives and the moderates and the Democratic Party, but they are also they have no message other than to defend themselves against the moniker of socialism.
0: You're right.
1: When all they should be doing is talking about a New Deal, and
0: of course, you can't do it.
1: They'll say it's an AOC thing or a Bernie thing.
0: When
1: all they really need is semantics. They should go back to the American dream, because everybody knows it's beyond their reach now.
0: That's right.
1: The promise isn't that you're all going to become rich. Yeah, we don't have to envy the rich. But the promise was that with hard work, you could have security, that your children would have opportunity, that your education would be free or at least affordable, that when you have Republicans that'll applaud that you bail out the banks or you bail out the businesses. Those businesses all were bailed out during COVID, all of them. But they would not let you bail out student loan debt.
0: That's right. Well, that was the Supreme Court. Yeah, if you ever give anything
1: to working people. It was Republicans that fought for that. And so that's what the Democrats need to come out with a plan. I mean, we all knew what Project 2025 was. We need to know what Project 2026 is.
0: You're right.
1: And it needs to be spelled out. And basically, it's that we will, you know, make it so that your students are no longer graduating with debt as far as the eye can see. And there are ways that we can bail out the students in the way that we bailed out the banks and the corporations.
0: Right.
1: And how we can, you know, we're the only civilized nation that doesn't have universal health care.
0: Right.
1: And they demonized it long enough. People are getting sicker, and now more and more are losing their health care.
0: Yep.
1: And, of course, that's not going to happen until after the election. After the election that health care is going to be lost. And so Democrats need to have a plan to restore it.
0: Yeah. And this
1: it's coming in, like, December.
0: Right. And it's just going to be more suffering. And when Republicans, it's the other thing that I wish the Democrats would listen to this show. I always say that because there's ways to message, and we talk about it all the time, that you have to message it as patriotism, because that's what it's about. It's about leaving no one behind. This is what a patriot does. We don't leave anybody behind on the battlefield of war. and we don't leave them behind on the battlefield of sickness, of education, of retirement security. We're in this together. That's why we form a government of by and for the people, because we got each other's back. And that's how you message it, that it is a patriotic imperative, that universal health care, it's time. It's, the whole world has done it, and we're the richest country on earth. And the reason we don't have it yet is because of racism, basically. It's my cat, you know, he's, this is Tara Jr. Jr.
1: Yeah.
0: So, yes.
1: Well, we haven't even talked about the billions being spent on his name everywhere.
0: Oh, my God.
1: I was in the bank getting some bigger bills, like for a birthday card or something. And then she goes, oh, let me find a nice one for you. I said, as long as it doesn't have Trump's name on it.
0: Good.
1: And I was really happy that she said, oh, somebody just came in yesterday and asked for one of those.
0: Oh, no.
1: We didn't have any, and I was really happy. And I was like, yay.
0: Oh, my God. You know, that is so disgusting. That's another thing. I might think that maybe somebody is, like, collecting it, like a novelty. I hope it's not, you know, because everything that he puts his name on is going to be a collector's item, some, like, in the future, you know, because it will be destroyed. We will erase it. There will be a Denatia Memoriae and I can't wait. There has to be.
1: I can't either.
0: There has to be, right? I mean, it's the fact that he wants to put his name on everything and his face on everything, and this is how the Democrats need to message it, is indicative of how he is confused about America. And he really does hate America, and he has no idea what it's about, because we don't do things like that. And the fact that he does it means that he has no idea what it means, you know, what patriotism is, what the role of a president is. How dare he? How dare he co-opt our? I mean, when you're in Washington D.C. and his face is hanging from the Department of fucking Justice. And everywhere else where he could put it, and then he has signs outside of the Smithsonian that you might encounter falsehoods.
1: Lies.
0: In here.
1: Yeah, don't believe anything that they're saying in the Smithsonian Institute. Yeah.
0: Right, and that's a fucking guy that had a multi-level marketing vitamin scam that is all over the Epstein files, committing crimes against children, that is a piece of dirt, that had declared more losses than every other American taxpayer, that is a liar, a pathological liar, to the hilt. I mean, he's just a grubby, grifty, grubbing, grimy, goddamn disco-prowling con man. That's it. Yeah, and
1: with a brand new toupee this week.
0: Oh, yeah. What's that about? That's amazing. He's such a piece of shit. See, that's another thing.
1: I know.
0: He's like, he is everything about, you know, oh, the manly man of masculinity. What is that about? That just goes to show you how insecure and fragile he is. This is why he's such a dirtbag that calls people names because he knows that he is, if you criticize him, he knows that it's the truth. He knows he's unfit somewhere in there. And that's why he can never admit fault. He can never admit he's wrong. There's something, you know, that's a sickness right there. Yeah, nobody's like never wrong. I mean, are you fucking kidding me? So what is wrong with, see, this is the other thing. What's wrong with the people who vote for him? That's the real problem now. You know what I mean? He really, he's not the cause. He is a symptom, and that's all he is. That's why they say that he calls himself, too, a political genius. He's not a genius. He's just got no integrity, and he will tickle racist funny bones, and he will exploit the fissures of disunity, and he has no care for the people of this country. He doesn't care if this, as the country burns down. He doesn't care if we're at each other's throats. In fact, he would enjoy that, I think. He wants America to be fighting. No, you know what I mean? Because he, and this is why it's so sinister, because he would never have been able to rise to where he is in a country that was economically vibrant, upwardly mobile, and secure, right? I really don't believe, you know, the demagogue can't get a foothold if you're in a country that is actually functioning, and that's why he was able to go as far as he is, and now he's just knocking down the whole grand experiment, really. And it's such a disgrace, 250 years that we go from George Washington to that piece of shit, who was offered to be king numerous times, and then we get this dirtbag who puts a crown on his head and shits on the American people, right?
1: Have you noticed lately how many times something is announced or and somebody asks him about it and he doesn't know anything about it yet?
0: Mm-hmm.
1: It's like we know how stupid he is, and we don't know who's, so there's no way he's accomplishing this many things. I mean, I called it a fire hose, but it's like this executive order, that
0: right.
1: one, then he's going after this and going after that. Like, he's not smart enough to manage all those decisions.
0: No. Right.
1: So we know it's Stephen Miller.
0: Yes.
1: We don't know the extent to which Vladimir Putin, you know, because of kompromat, is really
0: That's
1: calling
0: right.
1: a lot of the shots. But, you know, anybody with half a brain knows that there's something that you would never be that much of a sycophant for
0: right.
1: for a Russian leader that no matter what, he will cover his
0: ass. Oh, yeah,
1: and and everything he's done with Ukraine, everything that he's done this war is in the Putin plan.
0: Oh,
1: and so we really don't know. And I wonder the extent to which Rubio and some of them are really seeing who the shadow government is.
0: Huh.
1: Because I don't know where Roger Stone is, unless he's the one that's really behind ICE, and because he's, you know, he was the one that was rounding up all the Proud Boys and everybody for January
0: 6th.
1: But all of a sudden, you know, he's the one that has Nixon,
0: yes.
1: a big Nixon tattoo,
0: because
1: he was
0: evil.
1: In charge of dirty tricks during Watergate.
0: Yeah.
1: So he's the mastermind of dirty tricks.
0: Right.
1: And
0: where is he?
1: I gotta believe he's as masked and as hidden as ICE is, and he's in the thick of that. But I gotta believe all this will come out eventually, because it's the government is too thick. There's too many layers. There's a lot of, there's got to be some people still hiding out in the middle of it all and gathering it, because it's going to be valuable and it's going to be important.
0: Yeah.
1: And I gotta hope that there's somebody in there that's playing the game and seeing a lot, and is going to be part of, you know, what we saw even with the January 6th Commission. You saw those young women, those brave young women who told what was happening in the highest levels of the White House. And that gives me hope that I really do believe there's more good, there's more people like us. There's more good people.
0: Yeah.
1: People like, you know, your friend that came out of the Pence operation and said,
0: Olivia,
1: I've seen enough.
0: Yep, that's true. I mean, that's the other thing about the Republicans, though. That's which is so shocking about the whole group of them, that all they had to do was stick together in the beginning. They all hated his guts. They all knew what Trump was, and especially after January 6th, and he was impeached by the most bipartisan impeachment in American history, and all that had to happen was Mitch McConnell, you know, put his stamp of approval on it, and he cowered, you know, showed the coward that he is, and that all they had to do was stick together. But we keep hearing how they're afraid that the maggots will, you know, get violent on them. Well, bring it on then. I don't know. I don't understand why they are. You can. We have, you know, law enforcement for this. You can. There are ways to deal with a violent insurrection. And I do think that we're here because we have never finished the work of Reconstruction. We barely got started. And this country has so many open wounds that the Republicans, the conservatives really, they want to keep those wounds nice and fresh all the time. So in the meantime, they're dragging us back to the system the founders overthrew, which were where the rich run and rule and everybody else toils and awaits their rewards in heaven, right? Where we go to the church for any kind of charity. If you fall on hard times, you go to the church. This is what they truly believe. And the government plays no role except military. And Trump even said that himself. We can't do Medicare, we can't do Medicaid. And he just said that recently. We can only do the military. I mean, fucking guys, oh my God, I can't handle it. So
1: affordability is a hoax.
0: Uh-huh, it's all
1: they made
0: hoax.
1: Up this word, affordability. Then he says, a lot of people don't know there's a B in dumb. It's like, oh my God,
0: you mean
1: so
0: you
1: fucking
0: didn't
1: embarrassing.
0: Know. You didn't know, you fucking like, dullard, right? But that's the other thing, though, because you're an educator. And Trump always touts that he went to the best schools. He's got a very big brain. How do you get out of a university and not know that dumb has a B at the end, you know? or where to put the apostrophe, Y-O-U, apostrophe R-E. He doesn't know these things, the basic things. And, well, Mary Trump says he paid people to take his tests and go to class for him. He's just a fucking ignoramus all day long. And he intellectually incurious, but loves the diplomas, loves the medals around his neck, even though they're unearned. They're unearned. How do you take unearned medals and unearned diplomas?
1: People bring things to show him, and he's like, I'm going to keep this.
0: Yeah, and it's like, right. And he gets a purple heart. Oh, I always wanted a purple heart.
1: And he took somebody else's Nobel Peace Prize.
0: Right. And
1: I mean, it doesn't get sicker than that.
0: Right.
1: And he feels like it's his.
0: Yeah, and he doesn't have any shame about it, right? I mean, what is that? What is that? And why do people vote for that? You know, when you send somebody to represent you, you think you sense the best, right? You send somebody that you can be proud of. I don't get
1: the irony
0: maggots.
1: Is any yeah. one of those things would be, you know, a game changer for any other individual.
0: Right.
1: Just pick Biden or Obama. Yeah. If they took somebody's Nobel Peace Prize, they could never forget it. They could never mm-hmm. forgive it. It's just so much that they just can't yeah. swallow it. It is him. It's another one of his quirks. And it means nothing to them in the grand scheme of things when it is such a compilation of a very, very, very sick man
0: yeah.
1: who has his finger near the nuclear codes.
0: That's it.
1: I mean, that should scare the shit out of everybody.
0: Yeah.
1: He has absolutely no sense of self-awareness. Mm. He has no, you know, sound judgment at all.
0: Nope.
1: And shooting from the hip the way he does with such reckless abandon,
0: right.
1: calling people piggy and...
0: Oh, God,
1: and,
0: yeah.
1: And, you know, as a journalism professor, I can't wait to get back to classes next week and hear what my students have to say about the White House press corps dinner, because it was one of the most painful things to watch. But
0: right.
1: it's just as painful to watch them in action when they never defend each other. I wanted this Jerry Maguire moment for Caitlin Collins. I wanted her
0: yep.
1: when he started that, you know, condescension of her that was so lame, and it was
0: I know.
1: I don't know. I was just like gasping. I just wanted her to stand up and walk out and then just turn to everybody and go, who's coming with me?
0: Right.
1: You know what I
0: that
1: mean?
0: That would have been
1: Do the
0: brilliant.
1: Jerry Maguire. And I'm coming. I'll go with you.
0: That
1: I'll go with you.
0: And
1: walk out en masse. Like, these are smart, creative people.
0: Yeah.
1: And they sat there and watched him denigrate her that way.
0: Right.
1: Like, just, you know, smile. It's like, ugh.
0: And it's like,
1: he makes me sick.
0: It's so true.
1: Make me sick.
0: They all do, too. They do. Like, what is the purpose of a White House press corps since they're just stenographers for this liar? And you could do your journalism on the street, you know, pound the pavement
1: right.
0: or whatever, the shoe leather. And there's no reason to be there. You're degrading yourselves and your profession at this point. And you're right. That's what I always feel the same way. Like, where are the allies here? And a lot of in the White House press corps now. Oh, here's my cat trying to move the microphone.
1: Yeah.
0: So there's a lot of you know, right-wing podcasters in there now. They've given all of these unfit toadies and you know, they're Russian-funded influencers from the right, a platform in the White House. They've given them passes. So, you know, leave it to them then. And all the legitimate news outlets, walk the fuck out. What are you doing there?
1: Yeah.
0: It's a disgrace to the profession of journalism. And all those who died is a disgrace to Jamal Khashoggi's memory, for Christ's sake.
1: Oh, I know.
0: Right? And
1: when they missed, it was a missed opportunity. I have to believe they're just kicking. There has to be a few thinking people among them that is thinking, man, we blew it. We missed
0: right.
1: it. We had an opportunity to teach a lot of people this.
0: Yeah.
1: I mean, if Lauren Boebert and Marjorie Taylor Greene could shout liar in the middle of most stately, the State of the Union address, they could shout that out. Not one journalist could shout out enough or, you know, defend her. Like,
0: right.
1: This is absolutely inappropriate.
0: Right. And
1: she's a good journalist.
0: Yeah, and it's just the abuse with calling somebody piggy. That is just beyond any excuse of that. That's why what would make a statement, like you're saying, that's what they should have done. Walked out.
1: Walked out.
0: They should have all gotten up, and there shouldn't have been a fucking White House press dinner anyway, or whatever, the correspondence dinner. And what I always say is that would really sting, because they like the attention. So you just keep showing up for the abuse? Why? You're the only profession enshrined in the Constitution as being absolutely necessary for a functioning democracy, and you just show up for abuse with this con man? And
1: the thing is, it's the oligarchy, because they now own legislative, judicial, and executive branches of government, but they own the Fourth Estate, the one that could really, I mean, I still have some hope in the courts, because, you know, the Supreme Court that's just been purchased. I mean, there's no excuse for not holding Clarence Thomas accountable for selling his soul to the devil.
0: Right.
1: You know, the Heritage Foundation is running the executive branch, but also the judicial branch of government. And Mitch McConnell, who denied Obama his rightful appointed Supreme Court justices, should go down in history for, you know, just laughing and smiling while he broke his own rule.
0: Right,
1: and again, the Democrats continue to fall for this. They should have not stood for that.
0: Right. We always talk about that because, Christopher Browning, a World War II historian, calls Mitch McConnell the gravedigger of American democracy. And he says, as Hindenburg will go down in history as the gravedigger of the Weimar Republic, Mitch McConnell will go down as the gravedigger of American democracy. And for that reason and many others, because blocking Obama's constitutionally proscribed role to nominate a Supreme Court justice. And what's worse is that Obama just rolled over for it, and the Democrats just rolled over for it. Why? Mm-hmm.
1: And then rolled over for it again when he violated his own rule, and right before he was out of office, appointed another.
0: Coney Barrett, who wasn't, and Gorsuch, all of them are illegitimate. And that's what gets me nuts about the Democrats. Once they confirm this Justice I Like Beer asshole who pounds the table and screams and cries, revenge of the Clintons, I mean, unhinged, and they just go, okay, Justice Gorsuch, I guess that's Justice Gorsuch now, and then Justice Kavanaugh. And when they should, they got to call it the illegitimate Supreme Court, the illegitimate Amy Coney Barrett. You think that if the Democrats had done that, the Republicans wouldn't be messaging that? They would always, every time they talk about the Supreme Court, they would say the corrupt and illegitimate Supreme Court. They absolutely, and that's how you have to do it. You have to repeat it and repeat it and remind people. You don't just roll over and now, oh, okay, we got Justice Amy Coney Barrett. Okay, whatever. Right? I mean, she's illegitimate, too. They all have no honor as well. When Mitch McConnell said, hey, you want to come to a coup? I'm having a coup against the court. And they all said yes. So they're just disgraceful, all of them. And there's no excuse for the Democrats, though, to go. It's almost like they're the beaten dogs, too. No offense to dogs, because eventually dogs bite back. But I think that, you know, the other side of the coin is that the Republicans know this about the Democrats, and they make fun of them. I've heard stories, and we've read things, how they say the Democrats will... they'll eventually cave. They'll show a spine for a minute, but they'll eventually cave. And the Democrats, when you think about, like, that, remember during George Floyd when they all went out and, like, took a knee in the well? Like, nobody wants you to take a fucking knee in the well. Like, you look like assholes. Like, we want legislation, you assholes. Like, we don't take a fucking knee in their cloth. They were wearing traditional cloth, like, and it's like, you look like douchebags, you know? Like, just get us some goddamn legislation that helps people and works for everybody. We don't
1: tax the rich,
0: right?
1: Tax like that, the rich.
0: Like that's how you can take a knee, and you know, and I mean, who the fuck needs you to take a knee in the well? And they make fun of them. The right was making fun of them, and I was like, yeah, I'll go for it. I agree. It's pathetic.
1: They all wear white in the State of the Union.
0: Yeah, yeah. Which is okay. Yeah, that's the suffragette color. Okay. You know, let's get some legislation up in this bitch that works for everybody. You know?
1: Yeah, you lost Roe v. Wade. So, yeah, wear white. As my granddaughters have fewer rights than
0: that's
1: I did
0: right.
1: growing up.
0: That's right. And the other thing, this is one of my often mentioned, I've repeated every show, that the abortion rate is up after the destruction of Roe in the country. That's just a fact. Everybody can Google it. Criminalizing abortion does not reduce the abortion rate. What reduces the abortion rate is education, living wages, economics, retirement security, the things that will enable, you know, day off, things like that, that enable someone who finds himself, unexpectedly pregnant to take a pregnancy to term. It's economics. This is not... rocket science, they get the reports too. So if you really want to lower the abortion rate, you would support those policies, but Republicans stand against them. And they stand against every other policy that actually reduces the abortion rate. So if you really are pro-life, you'd vote Democratic. Just look at the numbers. The abortion rate goes down under Democratic legislation and presidents. The abortion rate is up in the country now, and it's up in red states where they have criminalized Roe to, and they're going to try to move this to the entire country. I don't know if you saw that Todd Blanche said he was speaking to a bunch of Christo fascists, and he promised that they would make it illegal to mail methapristone, and they would enact the Comstock Act. They would enforce it, so so women in red states wouldn't be able to ship in these drugs that they need. And so, you know, give me a break with playing nice with these people. They really just need to message the Democrats. That's what drives me insane, because we're on the right side of history, decency, dignity. We created the New Deal. Socialist policies, democratic socialist policies, Medicare, Medicaid, Social Security, that the maggots can't do without, you know, like, start tooting your own horn and double down. You know, the only reason FDR wasn't elected to a fifth landslide term was because he was dead, not because he went to he tacked to the center or you know what I mean? He's the Republicans. And in fact, he never missed the opportunity to remind the American people who had put them in the Depression and who had left them there and left them on the breadlines. It's the same thing today. Republicans don't give a shit. They're killing Americans. Where's the Democrats? But, you know, the Democratic Socialist candidates who are winning are, which it gives me hope, because they're not, they seem to have learned the lesson, and they're unapologetically fighting for the working class. And I think that message is resonating, but it's the socialism moniker that seems to twist people. And it's the media, though.
1: Well, so they just have to contrast it and say, well, so here's right. What socialism is. It's right. Just, you know, rich people are going to pay their fair share. More of that money is going to go into the pockets of working class people and middle class people, so that they have not only the ability to pay for food and housing and school, but also have something left over so they can take a vacation. That's all we're doing. If you want to call it socialism, fine. But at least it's not fascism.
0: Right.
1: At least it's not the oligarchy where, you know, you've got the privileged few and the desperate many that are just hanging by a thread every single day. Right. I mean, you just, you know, my daughter came home last week and she said, I drove all the way up to Streetsboro because gas is cheaper there. And it was $4.29 a gallon.
0: Man.
1: And so she said, I wasted gas trying to save money on gas.
0: Right. Yeah. And this asshole in the fucking White House is doing away with these green energy projects. We were supposed to have a electric grid from sea to shining sea that was going to start being built, except they pulled the plug on it, and while the whole world moves to renewables, and you think that this asshole, would, if we were in such danger from Iran, would want to maybe get us prepared by making us move to renewables. Yeah, I mean, the whole thing, it doesn't make any sense, you know what I mean? That more people have to die, Americans have to die. When you think about the 13 soldiers who died for no fucking reason. Like, it's just, you know, like you're saying, all your friends when you at Kent State, people coming home in body bags for no fucking reason. Young people. And I'm looking at these, at the victims of the massacre, Allison Krauss, William Schroeder, Jeffrey Miller, Sandra Schuer, who are...
1: Sandy Schroer.
0: Sandra Schroer, sorry, I have a speech impediment, which prevents me from saying words sometimes. But it's just heartbreaking that these young people never got to live. It's I don't know. I wasn't born yet. I've grown to a ripe old age. And all the good they would have done in the world, is, you know, we've robbed, that we were robbed of. And just like today, and the grief, the, like you're saying, you were friends with them. And then there were other people in who were wounded at Kent State, who carry the wounds their entire life. There was someone paralyzed, if I'm not mistaken. Mm-hmm. So the PTSD from just being there, and I think that PTSD, that we all suffer from some form of PTSD now from living in this country where this kind of violence is inflicted upon us and all the time, and then the indifference about it too, and the injustice that there doesn't seem to be accountability. But I do. I mean, what keeps you hopeful? I mean, we only have a few minutes left, so I know that you just being at Kent State, that must be so life affirming too, to transformative.
1: Well, you know, Kent State wanted to forget what happened there. We were coming back every year and commemorating our fallen classmates and teaching the truth that we knew. And in 1975, the president of the university said 5 years is long enough to remember. Mm-hmm. And so a group of students and my brother and two of the other wounded students formed the May 4th Task Force, which I'm advisor of today. But it has operated since 1975. It'll be the 50th. It was the 50th anniversary last year of the May 4th Task Force. But 10 years in in 1980, the university president likened us, those of us who kept coming back to teach the truth that we knew, likened us to a hair shirt. Oh. Like we were this irritant. Wow. That kept coming back. Kent State even changed its name in 1977 from Kent State to Kent in the hopes that it would shirk its,
0: amazing,
1: you know, the name. But the university president, actually the last two university presidents are our age. You know, they were our age during the Vietnam War. The current university president is a history major. Like, they understand that only by embracing our history and learning from our history can we prevent another May 4th. And so when, even though I've been a journalism professor, as I said, since 2001, I'm now a professional in residence, so I teach journalism half-time, and the other half I teach about May 4th.
0: Oh,
1: and
0: wow.
1: So I head the Presidential Advisory Committee on May 4th commemoration and education, and lead the Commemoration Planning Committee, advise the task force. And so it's actually part of my job now.
0: Incredible.
1: Something that I've done as a volunteer.
0: Wow.
1: For more than 50 years. And that gives me hope, because in time, you know, we've learned to reconcile our differences.
0: Hmm.
1: Because all of us who are May 4th activists were at odds with the university for decades.
0: Wow.
1: They saw us as just, you know, they wanted us to go away.
0: Wow.
1: And now that Kent State University accepts and not only recognizes its role, but they see that they have a responsibility to not only promote freedom of speech, but protect it.
0: Hmm.
1: And also to teach others what we know from our experience at Kent State, that we can, you know, help the rest of the country never to see that repeated on a college campus.
0: Right.
1: Or on the streets of America again, where state-sanctioned violence is just explained away for decades and nearly forgotten.
0: Right. To say it's long enough to remember, when really remembering is resistance. And this is what the powerful always want. They want to... they want us, basically the clock to run out on accountability. And they want the university or the anniversaries to, you know, just become too awkward for polite conversation to bring up the unpleasantness. But that's what Republicans are doing now, you know, with our American history. Truly,
1: yeah.
0: With anything that makes white kids feel uncomfortable is not allowed to be taught in Florida. That's in their statute, that, you know, anything that makes you feel a little uncomfortable Well, I mean, it's not about that. We should feel uncomfortable. Grow and you learn from your mistakes. But thankfully, you and the other survivors would not let them flush May 4th down the memory hole. And coming back year after year, that's resistance right there. Memory, remembering is resistance. Not moving on. The work is keeping the memory alive and keeping the spirit alive. Then, so moving out, they want to move on without consequences. And so we, as a society, have to build that public memory strong enough to withstand the revisionism that I'm sure they would like to weave into the story, right? They want to tell their stories, it's great that you're keeping it alive. I just wonder how the young people, how they respond to your May 4th lessons.
1: I give a lot of credit to the students at Kent State of the May 4th Task Force. I mean, they're our age, you know, they looked like we did 56 mm-hmm. years ago. Mm-hmm. They're in the same classrooms. They walk the same mm-hmm. campus that we do. And they're just doing really great work educating their fellow students about the significance of the spots that they cross on their way to class. They are walking past the sites where there are stanchions where the four students were killed. There's markers now where the nine wounded students fell.
0: Wow.
1: Only with hard work in the last 56 years do we now have a May 4th visitor center where there's a museum and they have exhibits there all the time. And we have educational programs there. The May 4th Task Force shows a documentary film, which I would love to I'll send it. We have a 55-minute documentary that we use to teach about May 4th. I would love to have you show it for 55 minutes, and then we'll answer questions about it. And it's just we use that to teach high schools about May 4th and to teach colleges about May 4th. And this year, the May 4th Task Force is going to be celebrating the 50th anniversary of our own tent city. The university in 77 actually announced they were building a gym on the May 4th site. It actually was being planted right on the scene of the crime. And this was when the civil trials were still looming, and we were still bringing people to the site to show them where it happened. And we occupied that hill for 62 days. I was already in my first teaching job in Brookfield, Connecticut, and it was the summer when they announced it, and I was studying harp at Sarah Lawrence College. And Ron Kovic, the guy from Born on the 4th of July, quadriplegic from, he was in Massapequa, Long Island, and we took we put his wheelchair and my harp in the back of my Pinto hatchback, drove to Kmart and bought a tent, and drove to Kent State. And people came in from all over the country for a 62-day occupation.
0: Amazing.
1: Protecting the May 4th site from destruction. And we went to the U.S. Department of Interior and the Justice Department trying to get it named a National Historic Landmark, which we weren't able to do because it wasn't yet 50 years old, which makes no sense because they named Graceland a National Historic Landmark before Elvis himself would have turned 50, but I digress.
0: My God.
1: But we managed to shift the gym partially. But I mean, 193 of us were taken off to jail, including my mom, my dad, Sandy's parents, Martin and Sarah Scheuer, all of us who occupied Tent City. Yeah, there's something kind of comforting about going to jail and seeing your mom there.
0: Yeah, that's amazing. Yeah. Yes.
1: I didn't even have to make a phone call, and she had my toothbrush.
0: Wow, amazing. Amazing.
1: But we share these stories of resilience and share these stories of courage of students at Kent State, students from 1970, joining with students spanning 56 years to keep the memory of May 4th alive and to make it relevant for students today. Mm. Because we don't just reflect on what happened to us, but we talk about what it means to today's students. And I have to credit today's students with keeping that memory alive, because they're going to be doing that long after we're gone, and I have a lot of faith that it will continue.
0: Right. And it just makes, when you say that Sandy's parents were there, and it's just heartbreaking about the years that they live without their daughter and the possibilities as they watch her peers.
1: She died on their 25th wedding anniversary. May 4th was their 20th. And they came to my bachelor's, master's, and doctoral graduations. They never went to Sandy's. Martin had died by the third one, but Sarah, her mom, came to my graduations, and that always broke my heart. They never got to see her graduate.
0: Right. And that they're still involved in the activism of keeping her memory alive and her sacrifice alive.
1: Well, and all the parents are gone now.
0: Oh.
1: My parents, all the parents of the four.
0: And that still involved in the activism of keeping her memory alive, her sacrifice alive.
1: Well, and all the parents are gone now. My parents, all the parents of the four.

0: to history, someone who refused to let the powerful erase what they did at Kent State. And I have thank you for carrying the memory of the four students who were killed, the nine wounded, and for passing that responsibility onto a new generation. That in itself is an awesome responsibility too, that you're still on the vanguard in the fight. And this is that courage, really. I don't even know what to say. It touches me. And reminds us, really, that history is not just what happened. It's what, like you're saying, what we choose to remember, what we choose to fight for, and what we refuse to let happen again. So thank you. Thank you so much for everything.
1: Thanks for having me on.
0: Yeah. I hope that you will come back and we can discuss other things. There's so much going on. I'd love to keep in touch with you and like you're saying, play that film. Perhaps we can do that if we have permission to do that. And then we could.
1: Oh yeah,
0: questions.
1: We do.
0: That would be.
1: We
0: awesome.
1: Do a lot of Q&As with it. It always sparks very fascinating questions.
0: Okay, great. Let's do it. So I'll get Andrea, who is the guest coordinator, to help. We'll pick
1: She's
0: a date.
1: She's awesome.
0: Uh-huh. So that sounds great. So thank you so much for, you know, spending your Friday night with the Tarabuster community. And before we forget, where can we follow you? Where can we find you?
1: Well, I turned 76 in June.
0: What? What? Wait.
1: I survived the Kent State shootings in 1970.
0: What? Wait,
1: you
0: wow,
1: were born
0: wait.
1: In 67. I was graduating in 68.
0: Wow. If
1: I could have been your babysitter.
0: Hey, maybe. Hey, you could have been. But you look like, you look amazing. I don't know. Oh. Is there a portrait in the attic somewhere? I guess.
1: No, I'm an old lady, that's for sure. But yeah, you can find me. When I was turning 76, as I said, right before America was celebrating its 250th birthday on July 4th, I kept thinking about, you know, what kind of country that I'm leaving my two young granddaughters, age 4 months and 3 years. And so after teaching American Lit, I was always inspired by Thomas Paine's crisis essays at a time when America was, you know, wondering if it could survive this grand experiment. And so I launched the crisis papers on my birthday.
0: Yes.
1: So I now have about 8 crisis papers on there. And I start with what my parents taught me about democracy and why I love democracy and why I am forever going to fight to preserve this democracy. And I hope that those inspire other people that it's worth fighting for.
0: Oh, yeah.
1: So anyway, I'm on Substack. It's called The Crisis Papers. It's not my name is on there, but just go in and search box for The Crisis Papers.
0: I'm a subscriber.
1: And there's paywall. There's no paywall, and I refuse to turn one on. I don't ever want to charge for my writing. It's my responsibility.
0: I'll put the link in the descriptions. There's a few streams going. We'll fix that, but there will be. There'll be the link in the description. I'm already a subscriber to the Crisis Papers, as you can see.
1: Awesome.
0: Yeah.
1: Thank you.
0: Yeah,
1: Tara.
0: Of course.
1: And I'm a subscriber to you.
0: What? So, all right.
1: Yes.
0: I love
1: it.
0: Thank you. Right.
1: Okay.
0: Thank you. I really appreciate it. All right, my friend. So let's keep the conversation going and keep the activism going. And if you need me, you know where to find me. And we will get together again, and I'll look forward to setting that up so we can watch that film and have a quick Q&A with the audience.
1: Sounds great.
0: Yeah. Thank you so much, and enjoy the rest of your evening. Stay safe,
1: my friend.
0: I'll see you soon.
1: Bye.
0: All right, guys, everybody, where am I? I lost my camera. Okay, see you soon. Chick Canfora, yeah. So while we wrap up, this is going to be the end of the show. Thank you for sticking around. I thought that was an amazing conversation. She is an amazing woman, an eyewitness to history, a survivor, and not just a passive survivor. She's turned that trauma into activism and is actively making the world a better

place. I don't know about you, but that's pretty damn inspiring. And this is why we fight. We can't give up, because it is true, we will win. We are on the right side of history, decency, dignity, democracy, and humanity. And before I say goodnight tonight, I don't know why I have three streams going. So, I don't know. I guess it's just such an awesome show. It needed three streams. I got to figure that out. It happened earlier today. So we had some people on one stream. We have the bulk of others of the audience on one stream. I'm talking about on YouTube. There was three streams going on YouTube. I don't know why. And so not on Twitch. So all right, but I want to thank Jeffrey for the super chat, the incredibly generous super chat, Jeffrey. I know Jeffrey and your handler, Joey, thank you so much for your support. And 56 Nick, thank you for your super chat and your encouragement for others to do the same. Thank you, JD Christie. Sempre Anti-Fascist, Viva la Resistance, I am with you. And thank you, JD Christie, for being a member of at the Booty Boo level for 10 effing months. Oh, my Lord. My stars. And that's just one stream. I got to go to the other streams now to see if there were any super chats over there. Let me see. No, I don't. Okay, that's okay. I'm not trying to shame you in stream number two. This is so confusing to me. I don't know. You see what I'm saying? But you do it anyway. That's part of the lessons that I learn in life, that things don't have to be perfect, but you do it anyway. You show up anyway. You raise your hand anyway and ask questions. You take risks anyway. And let me see. I think that's it for the super chats. Okay. And if I missed you, please forgive me. There's too many streams going, and maybe and they all look alike. I'll show you what I'm looking at, and then you'll see what I mean. Let me see. And maybe somebody can figure it out if I show them. Okay. Hold on. Let me share my screen. So we have... Oh, where's me? Put that there. Okay. Let me share my screen over here. Safari. Where the hell is Chrome? Oh, here we go. Chrome. All right, so that's my YouTubes. And then if I go into live, I got three fucking streams going. You see? And I don't know why. Does anybody know? I don't know. All right, so whatever. So if I look at the control room, there's one stream. This looks like a different stream, but there's no super chat, so okay. That's okay. All right. I'm not trying to guilt you. I'm just seeing if there are super chats that I can thank you for. And this is a couple of minutes ago. All right. That's it for tonight. We'll figure it out. We'll figure it out together. Thank you for hanging out. Thank you, Andrea, for helping me. Thank you, Kurt, for hooking us up with Chick. And that will be interesting. We'll do our screening. Yeah, surround sound. I don't know, man. I don't know. It just sucks because it's nice to have
the whole community in one place. I don't understand it. I will try. I'll try to figure it out, because if I go to Restream, there's only one stream going, so I don't understand why it's splitting into three. It might be, maybe there's a bug on YouTube. It could be. Maybe it's not me. It could be some kind of weird update that happened. I don't know. Let me see. Commander Bond says, there used to be a hype button on YouTube. Maybe it can only be hit once or it's gone. I don't know. All right, my friends. Yes, awesome guest. She's amazing. All right. Yeah, no, I'm blown away and inspired and hopeful, which is something I needed that. I haven't been very hopeful lately. But, all right, we'll see. We will win. Thank you for hanging out. Thank you, Mods. Thank you, Susie, Elizabeth. Thank you, Jim. Thank you, everybody, for hanging out tonight. My name is Tara Devlin, Chick Canfora. Make sure you subscribe to her Substack and mine. Mine, too, would help. Thank you, Charlie, APS Radio, APS Radio News. We will win. We're on the right side of history. Oh, and thank you, Tess. Tess just subscribed to Dr. Canfora on Substack. See, it's not that hard. You just do it. Do it, do it, do it. Just go over there and sub. Let me see. I'll put her... Oh, no, that's my Substack. Where did it go? I'll put it in the description, so you'll be able to find it. I should have put it in the description earlier, but I made a mistake. What happened to it? Oh, here it is. Here we go. I will put it there now. All right. Now I'm just talking real good. Here's her Substack in stream number one. And in stream number two. I don't know, where's stream number three? It's the same one. Nope. Here we go. All right, guys, thank you for hanging out. Please enjoy the rest of your weekend. You will find me on Substack in the meantime. Subscribe, hit the like, all that stuff. We will win. We're on the right side of history, decency, dignity, democracy, humanity. Here's Tara Jr. Jr. We stick together. We win. My name is Tara Devlin. This is Tara Jr. Jr. And we will see you.

0: Welcome to Between the Lines, presenting news and analysis of critical issues affecting our communities, the nation, and the world. I'm Scott Harris. This week we present Jennifer Lowenstein, former Associate Director of Middle Eastern Studies at the University of Wisconsin-Madison, who examines the current state of Donald Trump's war in Iran, where the Islamic Republic has issued new demands. Branko Marcetic, a staff writer with Jacobin Magazine, who assesses the significance of progressive Democratic candidate primary victories this year and efforts to unify the party before the November election. And Joshua Rovner of the Sentencing Project, who talks about his group's opposition to court sentencing juvenile offenders to life without parole, advocating instead the total abolition of extreme sentences for youth. But first, we begin with a summary of some of the week's underreported news stories.
1: After the U.S. and Israel launched an unprovoked attack on Iran on February 28th, Iran shut down the Strait of Hormuz, blocking 20% of the world's oil tankers from making deliveries. Experts warned that oil prices could hit $150 or $200 a barrel within a few weeks. But nearly 5 months later, oil prices have scarcely surpassed $100 a barrel, even as countries around the world have been forced to dip into their oil reserves. Atlantic magazine recently offered an explanation that focuses on China. Before the war, China, the world's largest oil importer, was buying more barrels than the entire European continent, and almost twice as much as the second largest importer, the U.S. Then, weeks after the conflict broke out, Beijing dramatically reduced its oil purchases by half the amount of pre-war levels. That appears to be the reason why global oil prices haven't risen as much as predicted. The Atlantic suggested that China propped up foreign economies to protect its manufacturing base. China's economy relies on exporting huge amounts of cheap goods globally. If its biggest customers across Europe and Asia suddenly experienced a recession, China could lose half its export market, damaging its economy. Providing an energy lifeline to the rest of the world might have been a necessary step to keep its own economy afloat. After decades of drought, climate change has brought extreme rains and recharged water reservoirs in Africa's Sahel region, a semi-arid strip below the Sahara Desert. For the first time in many years, farmers in the Sahel have sufficient water to irrigate crops and plant trees. According to the Yale E360 Digest, water tables in the region have risen 13 feet, and Lake Chad, one of Africa's largest bodies of water that had been receding, is now recovering. Although intense rains are now replenishing aquifers and reservoirs, destructive floods have led to many civilian deaths. As underground water reserves stabilize, scientists anticipate an expansion of irrigation projects and a renaissance in agriculture and food crop production growth. But Sahel's rains will continue to be erratic in the foreseeable future. Most immediately, climatologists are predicting that this year's strong El Niño event could deliver drought in the eastern Sahel, but abundant rains and more floods further west. While the nation is focused on key federal House and Senate elections this November, Democrats are optimistic they could flip several Republican-held state legislative chambers and break GOP supermajorities across the country this November. Stateline News reports that since President Donald Trump was reelected in 2024, Democrats have won a dozen seats in special elections in 11 states and flipped another 18 seats in last year's New Jersey and Virginia elections. Victories in some states could deliver Democrats total control of state government, with both legislative chambers and the governorship, known as a trifecta, making it much easier to pass progressive legislation. Democratic wins in other states could weaken Republican majorities or break veto-proof supermajorities, making it easier for Democrats to effectively oppose GOP policies. The fight for statehouse control is also vital for winning future battles over the redrawing of important legislative district maps. Midterm elections generally favor the party that doesn't control the White House. Still, it's unlikely Democrats can win enough seats to capture the majority in state legislatures this year. This week's news summary was compiled by Bob Nixon. For Between the Lines, I'm Anna Manzo.

0: It's been more than 5 months since U.S. President Donald Trump and Israeli Prime Minister Benjamin Netanyahu launched their war on Iran and Israel's subsequent air assault and ground invasion of Lebanon. As peace talks have broken down and the critical Strait of Hormuz remains closed, Iran has increasingly been able to penetrate the air defenses of U.S. military installations across the region, killing and wounding American soldiers. News reports maintain that the Pentagon is now facing a shortage of sophisticated and expensive interceptor missiles that could alter the course of this conflict. In recent weeks, Yemen's Iran-backed Houthi rebels launched a series of drone and missile attacks targeting the Yemeni Red Sea port of Mocha, a major Saudi Aramco oil refinery, and commercial ships. The Houthis' naval blockade against Saudi Arabia has raised fears that they could close down the strategic Bab el-Mandeb Strait, further disrupting oil tanker traffic and maritime trade. Meanwhile, Iran announced on August 9th that it's close to a final pact with Oman to define new shipping lanes through the Strait of Hormuz. Middle East observers say the Mecca Joint Defense Agreement, signed by Saudi Arabia, Turkey, and Pakistan on August 7th, is a response to declining confidence in Washington's ability to effectively protect its regional allies. Your reporter spoke with Jennifer Lowenstein, former Associate Director of Middle Eastern Studies at the University of Wisconsin-Madison. Here she assesses recent developments in the war, including Iran's declaration that it will not reopen the Strait of Hormuz until the U.S. lifts its naval blockade, withdraws regional troops, removes sanctions, pays war reparations, releases Iranian frozen assets, and ends attacks on Iranian allies.
1: We're in a kind of game of chicken where each side is waiting for the other one to blink. The truth is the Iranians have got more leverage at this point than the United States does. And, of course, they are more than fed up with the way the Trump administration has handled any negotiations that have gone on between them. And all of this was brought on unnecessarily. We started the war. It's a war of aggression under international law. Aggression is the supreme international war crime. And that's what the United States and Israel committed on February 28th by attacking Iran when there was absolutely no reason to attack Iran. So we've seen bombings and destruction on both sides, obviously more on Iran, although they targeted the Gulf states very heavily, at least in the first phase. Then we saw a temporary ceasefire. Then we saw more bombing. And then the MOU, which Trump, he claimed it was just perfect and it would be great and everything would go back to normal. But when Trump says something like that, you can't take his word for it because things were normal, quote unquote, before we started this war. The Straits of Hormuz were open. Iran was so close to signing a nuclear agreement that was considered better than the 2015 JCPOA. And the Omani negotiator got on American television to try to tell people that this was agreed upon and that this was better and we should take it. And instead, we ended up bombing Iran. So there we are. And the Iranians are basically now a more hardline government than they were when we started this and are basically making all kinds of demands on the Americans that Trump claims he will have nothing to do with. So that's where we are. I mean, like I said at the beginning, this has come down to which side is going to blink first. I suspect it'll be the Americans and that it'll be said under some lie about how the Iranians are desperate to speak to us. And so therefore, he's going to start up negotiations again, or he'll go back to bombing, which will prove absolutely nothing because we're not going to defeat Iran militarily. Now, with this new defense pact between Saudi Arabia, Turkey, and Pakistan, I think that's very important for people to understand. First of all, the most important thing that people have to realize about why this pact was agreed upon in the first place is that the Americans have basically proven themselves unreliable partners in guaranteeing security of these states and others in the Gulf. And these countries got together, signed a defense pact, one that Egypt may join, and there's some talk that Jordan may join it. This is not because they suddenly want to gang up and go to war against Iran. We don't really know what the long-term implication of such a pact will mean. Immediately, it's more symbolic than anything else. It's more a hardening of these alliances where they have said an attack on one will be perceived as an attack on all of them. So it is, you know, it is a threatening pact in that sense. But the most important thing to understand is that if the Americans could guarantee the security of these states and others, it would never have come into being.
0: Much of the conflict, Jennifer, now centers on the terms under which the Strait of Hormuz will reopen to tanker and cargo traffic. Tell us about the negotiations going on between Iran and the neighboring nation of Oman, which is located right on the Strait of Hormuz.
1: Yeah, it makes perfect sense for the Iranians and the Omanis to be negotiating because they are the two countries whose territory borders the Straits of Hormuz. So this week of past negotiations with Oman is supposedly very close. We've been told that now, you know, every day for a week. But, you know, I believe they are probably, the Iranians and the Omanis are probably very close to announcing something in which both states will be involved in what happens in the Straits in terms of registering ships and allowing, you know, there may be two waterways, one in the south that goes into the Straits and one in the north that comes out of them. That line is not clear yet because they haven't given us any details. But I suspect it will be a solid agreement and one that we will have no choice but to accept.
0: That was Jennifer Lowenstein, former Associate Director of Middle Eastern Studies at the University of Wisconsin-Madison. Find more news and commentary on the current state of the U.S. war in Iran by visiting our Between the Lines website at btlonline.org. Progressive Democratic Party candidates, including members of Democratic Socialists of America, have won an impressive string of primary election victories across the U.S. this year. These include Michigan U.S. Senate candidate Dr. Abdul El-Sayed and gubernatorial candidate Cindy Hulsher of Kansas. Winning House candidates include Malak Kairos of Colorado, Chris Raab of Pennsylvania, Ana Lilia Mejia of New Jersey, Claire Valdez, and Daria Liza Avila Chevalier of New York, as well as mayoral candidates Janice Lewis-George of Washington, D.C., and Neithia Raman of Los Angeles. In response to the success of the progressive left this year, prominent Democratic Party leaders like President Bill Clinton advisor James Carville and former DNC chair Jamie Harrison have angrily denounced the Democratic Socialist wing of the party. The Israeli lobby group AIPAC has spent more than $60 million on primary campaigns to defeat progressive candidates, while the corporate-funded group Third Way recently announced it will spend $15 million to discredit progressive and Democratic Socialist candidates ahead of the 2026 midterm elections. Your reporter spoke with Branko Marcetic, a Jacobin staff writer whose recent article, Centrist Dems Really Do Hate the Left More Than Trump, which examines the Democrats' intra-party conflict. Here he assesses the significance of progressive candidate primary victories and efforts to unify the party before the November midterm election.
2: The Democratic base has, in a way, I don't want to say they moved left, because actually if you look at polling for a long time, the Democratic electorate has been pretty much in line on policy with, you know, what a lot of kind of progressive or socialist candidates are putting forward. But I think what you're seeing now is that the Democratic voter base is now feels emboldened and feels like previously they were worried about certain things like electability and that, you know, you had to have a more centrist kind of candidate to win elections. And I think that idea has now come out of favor. And so you're seeing the electorate, the Democratic voters, actually starting to pick candidates that align with them in terms of what they actually really believe. And not just thinking about kind of trying to psychoanalyze some imaginary centrist voter. So I think that is playing a big role. I think another thing is that the Democratic establishment, which has previously been able to pretty successfully sort of dictate the way the election is going to happen. It's pretty successfully been able to sort of, for lack of a better term, discipline its own voters and sort of tell them, you know, which candidates they should really be voting for. The Democratic establishment has really been delegitimized in the eyes of its own voters, not just because of the loss to Trump in 2024, that was major, but then also the decision after that to basically sort of take this approach to Trump that was widely perceived by the voters as kind of just them doing nothing, rolling over and playing dead, to use the term that Democratic strategist James Carville described what Democrats should do in the age of Trump. And so without that kind of disciplining factor, voters, I think, are a lot more kind of inclined to choose candidates they might not otherwise have gone with, and to sort of disregard the wishes of the establishment, you know, which we did see in Michigan. The last thing I would say that we're seeing is the way that the centrality of not just Israel and Gaza as a major political issue, a central political issue in people's minds, but also the way that pro-Israel money and the pro-Israel lobby, the way that its kind of intervention in races has become its own issue, its meddling in internal politics of the United States. Previously, a couple of years ago, you had, you know, pro-Israel groups spending lots of money, and they defeated candidates, and it was, you know, it was remarked upon on the left, but it got very little coverage otherwise. And I think what's happened now is that voters understand, you know, when UDP, United Democracy Project, is spending money, they know that that's AIPAC, and they know that that is money that they don't want to be influencing their elections. This has become sort of an issue and an outrage on the sort of broad left of the spectrum. And I think all of that has kind of contributed to seeing this surge of insurgent candidates winning elections all over the place.
0: Well, now that Dr. El-Sayed won the nomination, he's being viciously attacked in a blatant, hateful, Islamophobic campaign conducted by the Trump administration, Republicans in general, invoking fear and bigotry against Arab and Muslim Americans. Yeah, what do you make of this campaign? It's over the top, just attacking people for their religion and the color of their skin. Of course, not surprising, given Donald Trump's and the way he's conducted his presidency in a, you know, very uncompromisingly white supremacist agenda. But what do you think is going to happen with this line of attack, both on Dr. El-Sayed, and they certainly were going to repeat that all across the country wherever they can?
2: Yeah, I mean, I think it certainly smacks of desperation. It does not speak of a confident campaign that can actually debate on some of these issues. You know, I mean, Sayed's positions, I think, are broadly popular. America for All, again, sort of opposition to data sets of construction. That stuff is really going to be what voters really care about. And the determination to not talk about that, just to sort of try and play to people's most base kind of hateful instincts, I think reflects a little bit of the unwillingness to touch some of those topics. As for what it's going to do or whether it's going to work, I mean, I suspect, to be honest, that this may be a misreading of the American electorate. There isn't really many signs that, you know, Americans, especially in 2026, harbor these sort of hateful, bigoted attitudes. Don't get me wrong, there are many people who do. Is it a majority position? I'm not sure it is. It's a very different country from even 20 years ago in the post-September 11 period. And in fact, we just saw in primaries the next day, one of the most Islamophobic, bigoted members of Congress who was endorsed by Trump ended up losing the Republican primary. So, I mean, if a Trump-backed Republican who is coasting on his hatred of Muslims cannot even win a GOP primary, that cannot even take him to a top spot among Republican voters, I find it difficult to believe that this is going to work among the electorate as a whole in Michigan. But we'll see. Perhaps I'll be proven wrong.
0: That was Branko Marcetic, a Jacobin Magazine staff writer. Find links to his recent articles on progressive Democratic candidate primary election victories by visiting our Between the Lines website at btlonline.org.

0: On July 28th, 16-year-old Colt Gray was sentenced to life in prison without the possibility of parole for killing two students and two teachers in September 2024 at Appalachie High School in Windsor, Georgia, when he was 14 years old. The judge in the case ruled that the boy showed permanent incorrigibility because of his online obsession with mass shooters. 2 days later, his father, Colin Gray, was sentenced to 15 years in prison for providing his son the weapon used in the mass shooting. From a time when juveniles under 18 were permitted to be executed in the U.S., the U.S. Supreme Court in more recent years outlawed the death penalty and imposed other restrictions on punishment for minors. Life without parole is now the most serious sentence meted out to juveniles. Between the Lines' Melinda Tuhu spoke with Josh Rovner, a senior research analyst with a Sentencing Project, a Washington, D.C.-based nonprofit where he focuses on youthful offenders and works to keep juveniles out of the adult court system. Here he talks about several important court rulings regarding juvenile sentences and what Colt Gray can expect as he begins his lifetime behind bars.
1: You know, the clock generally starts on this with a case in 2005, which banned the death penalty for people under the age of 18. Prior to that ruling, there were about 176 people under the age of 18 who were executed for crimes committed while they were teenagers, while they were under the age of 18. And that ruling in 2005 overruled earlier Supreme Court ruling that in fact held that it was constitutional to execute 16 and 17-year-olds, that people under 16 were not eligible for execution. So that ruling, the one in 2005, is Roper v. Simmons. And from there, the Supreme Court went about limiting other extreme sentencing. The next ruling that came was just 5 years later in a case out of Florida for a young person who had been sentenced to life without parole. Keeping in mind that having banned the death penalty, life without parole was the most serious sentence that you could give to a person under the age of 18. And that case out of Florida was about someone who had not committed murder, who had committed a very serious offense nevertheless. But the court said that because the most serious punishments need to be held for the most serious crimes, and things that are not murder are not the most serious crimes, that teenager couldn't be sentenced to life without parole. That case was Graham v. Florida. Now, having banned execution, having limited life without parole to only the most serious offenses, the question then became who could receive life without parole? And that's the case that gets the most attention here. And this is the Miller v. Alabama decision in 2012, where the Supreme Court did not ban life without parole for people under the age of 18 in the same way that they banned the death penalty for people under the age of 18. But they did say that life without parole could not be an automatic mandatory minimum for young people who were convicted of homicide. There had to be a separate hearing in which factors involving the youth of the offender, their maturity, their home life, their disabilities, their specific involvement in the case, factors like this had to be considered before issuing a life without parole sentence. And that was really an important change because it understood that simply knowing what crime a young person was guilty of did not define who they were.
2: Can a state rule out the sentence of life without parole for someone convicted of a crime before they're 18? Or do the Supreme Court decisions make that impossible?
1: No, absolutely. Many states have, in fact, banned life without parole for juveniles. Several of them did that before the Miller decision and the other ones that I talked about. It was only a handful of states. But having given the guidance by the Supreme Court that you couldn't have a mandatory minimum of life without parole, most states that went about reforming their sentencing strictures for people under 18 banned life without parole entirely. So today, we have 28 states, a majority of states have banned life without parole for people under the age of 18. And there's five other states that still have life without parole on their books, but have no one serving the term, because the courts, given the opportunity to issue another sentence, did not issue life without parole.
2: What about mental health for young people? And this kid obviously was very troubled and should have had mental health care, and obviously shouldn't have had a father who gave him a semi-automatic weapon. Is there any hope that they could get education or mental health care or any kind of socialization in prison in Georgia?
1: Listen, this all starts with the mistaken belief that you can try a 14-year-old as if they're an adult, that you can send a 14-year-old to adult court based on the horrendous crime that he committed with the assistance of his father. Sending a teenager to the adult system means that they are not provided any of the things that the juvenile system offers them. So the psychologists, the psychiatrists in the system, the teachers in the system are ones who serve teenagers who are used to doing so. And by charging a young person as if they're an adult and then convicting them as if they're an adult, you have said that that person is not eligible to receive any of the services of the youth justice system at all. So no, you are not doing anything to heal him.
0: That was Josh Rovner, a senior research analyst with the Sentencing Project. Learn more about juvenile incarceration and reform by visiting our Between the Lines website at btlonline.org.

0: 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Our theme music was written by Richard Hill and performed by Mikata. This week's program was produced by Susan Bramhall, Mary Hunt, Anna Manzo, Bob Nixon, Melinda Tuhus, and Jeff Yates. For Between the Lines, I'm Scott Harris.
1: Welcome back to She Lily. You are joining us today for She Lily number 175. You were joined, as per usual, by myself, Dakota Lily, who puts the Lily in She Lily, if I say so myself.
2: You do. You do it better than anybody else could.
1: Well, thank God.
2: Yes.
1: And we're joined as well, as always, by Cindy Sheehan, who does an excellent job of putting the she in She Lily, if I say so myself as well.
3: Thank you.
1: So before we go any further, because I don't want to forget, like I did last time, it was my turn. Don't forget the She Lily 4 S's. Don't forget to send in your thoughts. 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Don't forget to subscribe to the Substack. And don't forget to send squeeze. Don't forget to share. Don't forget to share on social media and elsewhere. Today is Sunday, June 14th, if, you know, we can place this on a map somewhere. And I am in overcast Pennsylvania. How's it looking in California, Cindy?
2: Oh, it's been pretty hot. If I'm not mistaken, I think today might be Dear Leader's birthday.
1: It is.
2: Yeah, because his birthday's on Flag Day, and I think today's Flag Day.
1: Yes, today is Regime Day, I guess, because it is the Supreme Leader's birthday. I wonder, how old is he?
2: 80?
1: How many candles do we need to buy?
2: I don't know. Let me see. How many bombs do we need to drop today?
1: He is 80 today.
2: Okay. Oh, he hit the big 80.
1: And according to the New York Times, which, take that with a grain of salt.
2: Yeah.
1: It says, Trump at 80, a president, quote, really uncomfortable with aging, end quote. So.
2: Interesting.
1: Yeah, I wonder what that means. I mean, I'm not about to pay for the article, but. I mean, I don't think that puts him apart from a lot of people.
2: Right. I'm not comfortable with aging. It hurts. It hurts to age. Mm-hmm. I got my knee's been jacked up for over a week. And, you know, usually I used to twist my knee and I'd sit or take a hot bath and I'd be up and running the next day. You know, now it just really, I'm not comfortable with it, but. Mm-hmm. It doesn't make any sense to fight it or hate it because the only alternative is to dying. And I'm not to the point in my life yet where I'd rather die than be old. You know right. what I mean? So.
1: And I mean, it just adds another layer of shame to it too. I mean, obviously it's uncomfortable to age. No one quote unquote, I mean, you know, some people make really good peace with it and some people are really excited and, you know, good for them. But I do think a lot of people are wholly uncomfortable with the idea of aging, especially because there's so much uncertainty in the world right now. You know, we don't live in comforting times. I was reading something that it's official that Social Security will be insolvent, I think, in or something like that, in 2032. And so
2: they've said that for a long time.
1: But it's so easy to solve.
2: Yeah, since I was your age, they've been saying it. So, well, they have to quit stealing from it to pay for other things.
1: And, for wars and bailouts.
2: Stop the wars. Stop the Pentagon getting trillions of dollars every year and take care of our most vulnerable people in this country, old people and young people. And so, but they've been saying that since I was your age, thinking that and stuff. So,
1: and it's also part of a campaign to discredit Social Security as well, because, you know, there's a lot of people who consider, you know, a lot of quote unquote fiscally conservative individuals in the government, murderers by other words. You know, Social Security is the cash cow. That's always what they've wanted to cut. That's always where they wanted to get rid of benefits. That's always where they wanted to. And they've slowly done it over the years by taking money from it to pay for other things, by not increasing the cap on taxable income, et cetera, et cetera. But it, you know, it's one of those programs that I think the oligarch class looks at with disdain and calls it an entitlement, disbarringly. You know,
2: why don't they take $1,000 billion from Elon Musk and he'd still have $200 billion? So,
1: About that. Like, I was going to bring up Elon Musk as part of our topics today because it is official.
2: I know. I've sent you stuff and you've sent me some stuff on Elon too. One thing about Social Security, though, I want to say is that, like, every year, like, I think this year, people on Social Security like me, we got like a 2.4 cost of living increase, which of course isn't even inflationary. Inflation last month was 4.0. And also they took more out for our Medicare. So it's like we got nothing. And they took our raise to help pay for Medicare. And it's just really fucking ridiculous. And to have somebody have $1,200 billion, $1.2 trillion, like Elon Musk does, is absurd. When you get to that level of wealth, when so many people are suffering, then you have a broken ass society. And I saw somebody on Twitter say something like, you know, instead of bashing Elon Musk for working hard and getting all that money, he didn't work hard and get all that money. He was born with a silver fucking spoon in his mouth. And you get that, like, the more money you have, the more money you get. And so it just keeps on like rolling in and rolling in and rolling in. So I'm not saying that he hasn't created jobs or whatever, but compared to having $1.2 trillion, he hasn't provided society with a comparable benefit.
1: I'm
2: trying to say. And so, and just see somebody like him, like, I don't know what to say. He just seems like he's on Twitter all day, just letting his money work for him.
1: Yeah.
2: You know, letting other people run his companies and shit. And just like being so, I don't know. I would never have thought somebody like that would be the world's first trillionaire, but I don't like any of the ones that are getting even closer to that. So I don't know. It's just really like they came in on this. They were in the right place at the right time. Bezos, Zuckerberg, Omidyar, what's his face? We're talking about Elon Musk. All those guys were like, they weren't poor to begin with.
1: No.
2: And the Microsoft guy, Bill Gates.
1: Gates, of course.
2: He started Microsoft in garage, given like $300,000 by his parents. So yeah, it's just really a sick, disordered society for one person or just a handful of people to hoard all of those resources and wealth. And they were just there at the right place at the right time when technology like Omidyar and Musk were like PayPal, I think. Then Jeff Bezos with selling books online. Amazon just started out basically as a bookstore online. And so it was just like getting there. And then Zuckerberg created Facebook as a way to rate girls at Harvard. And just to be at the right place at the right time. But also not oppressed to start with, you know, whether socially or economically oppressed to start with. And, then they're supposed to be praised as working really hard and creating all this wealth. Yeah, for them.
1: Right. I mean, do people really buy, I mean, for how many thousands, tens of thousands of times, like, do people really believe that he works 10,000 times as hard as they do and he deserves 10,000 times the amount of net worth? Like, do people really, and again, what social benefits are coming from his, it doesn't make any sense. It's economically unsound. It doesn't make any sense in a democracy. It's how we know we don't have a democracy when we have trillionaires at the same time as people living in cardboard boxes, as people eating out of trash cans, as people dying in Africa, for instance. And the World Food Program, for instance, even came to Elon Musk and put forward a plan that he could use $7 billion, I think it was $6 or $7 billion to end world hunger. And he ignored them.
2: Mm-hmm.
1: And it's just, I don't know. There's so many myths and so much propaganda around wealth and around the oligarch Epstein class, where people will say stupid stuff like, oh, instead of like, oh, you're just jealous, or like, no, I just, it doesn't make sense. It doesn't make sense. It is, whether you look at it from a religious aspect, whether you look at it from an ethical aspect, an economic aspect, it just doesn't make sense in this, at this point in time, for there to be someone worth $1.18 trillion while the rest of us are toiling away. And everyone knows it. Everyone feels the crunch of inflation, which shot up to 4.7%.
2: I was at 4.7. I only saw 4. And they said most of it was gas prices influencing the inflation, but still, I mean, so I asked Gemini, which is, you know, the search AI of Google right now. I asked it, how much is $1.2 trillion divided by $350 million? And it even took it like 20 seconds to come up with answer. And it was telling me, it's best to break them down into scientific notation and blah, blah, blah. I'm like, I don't need to know that because I'm asking you, to do it. Because I don't even know how many zeros to put on 1.2 trillion. And I don't even think my calculator has that many spaces anyway.
1: Right.
2: And so it said, if Elon Musk could give everybody in the United States, man, woman, child, $3,423. And so if I asked them how much is $1.2 billion divided by 350, and it was 3.43. So, you know, it makes sense that with a trillion, it's 1,000 times more that they could get, because it's 1,200 billion dollars is $1 trillion. And I don't even know, you know, you ask how many times could dollar bills stretch between the earth and the sun? How many times could, $1.2 trillion broken down to dollar bills stretch to between the earth and the sun? You talk about that, and I'm going to ask my search engine here.
1: Yeah, like, I don't, this goes back to, and I hear it all the time. Like, I hear it, like, whether it's at workplaces, like, I hear it in coming from other workers, coming from fellow workers, that this is just envy. That, again, but again, when you really think about it, when you think about the fact that when put into dollar bills, that it could stretch from here to the sun, how many times? When it could wrap around the earth, how many times? At the same, and here's the thing, if everyone was provided for, if everyone had a decent job, if everyone had a decent education, if everyone had decent housing and clothing, and we weren't living in traumatized communities, et cetera, then it would make no difference. But it is a zero-sum game. They have set up this economic system as a zero-sum game so that the only way that Elon Musk can become a trillionaire is by impoverishing other people, is by stealing other people's labor, is by stealing other people's surplus value.
2: Well, their resources too. Look at how mining lithium and other minerals for electric car batteries is raping the earth. So $1.2 trillion U.S. dollar bills laid end-to-end would stretch approximately 116.3 million miles. This staggering distance would comfortably reach all the way to the sun and back over 60% of the way.
1: Oh my God.
2: Yeah.
1: Math is, I'm not a math person. I don't think most people are math people. These
2: I'm
1: numbers, when you
2: person.
1: Hear.
2: I'm a math person.
1: I'm so happy for you.
2: Yeah, I love math. I taught math for a little while. I really liked math a lot.
1: But when you hear the numbers 1 million, 1 billion, and 1 trillion, it really doesn't sound like that big of a difference. It's hard to comprehend the difference.
2: Yeah, because they're
1: 1 billion.
2: Just changing the first letter or so of million, trillion, billion, zillion, quadrillion.
1: Right. And so, like, when people, I don't think people really comprehend just what that money could do. Like, the amount of schools that could be built, the amount of people that could be lifted from poverty, the amount of people that could be given decent jobs, the infrastructure that we could have. We could have high-speed rail to every end in this country, and then some. We could be building clinics. We could be dropping food from, instead of bombs. It's just, and again, that's with one person's net worth. That's not with, you know, increasing taxes on working class people. That's not with nationalizing industries. You know, whether or not we need to do that is a different conversation. But this is with the net worth of one individual, what we could do.
2: It's, I'm not religious, but you said when you look at it, even like in a religious sense, it just seems like from a human sense, that having that much wealth is immoral.
1: Mm-hmm.
2: And
1: yeah.
2: For one sense, it just seems like from a human sense that having that much wealth is immoral.
1: Mm-hmm.

0: even with inflation, those kind of numbers seem to be really uncomfortable.
1: Right.
0: They're off the backs of other people.
1: Yeah, 100%. That's the thing. And that's, you know, one of my main, the things that I try to base my self around, my ideology, my beliefs, my values, whatever you want to call it. You know, I try to uphold the value of no man should exploit another man. You know, no human should exploit another human. And that goes, that's completely contrary to capitalist logic. That's completely contrary to neoliberal logic. That's contrary to the logic that allows the amassing of a fortune of 1.18 or $1.2 trillion at the same time as there's a wash in misery. This is the rest of society is awash in misery. We are more unequal now than we were at the height of the French Revolution. To think about the like, if anyone's ever seen Les Miserables, like to think of the people dying like of hunger while the royals were eating, you know, feasts. That's what's happening. That is slowly what is happening. And we've come along, this process has accelerated to the point of unknown bounds since COVID, I feel like, this wealth concentration. But it's gotten so bad to the point where it feels like we're living in pre-revolutionary France. It just feels, and at the same time, there's people who are celebrating, like, Elon Musk gets on X and he talks about the evils of socialism. Why do you think he talks about the evils of socialism? Why do you think he says he will coup whoever he wants to coup in Bolivia? Because he is scared. He knows that popular power and the masses inevitably are the ones that will decide whether or not his head ends up attached to his body for the rest of his life. And that's something that I do think does keep some of these oligarchs and some of these members of the Epstein class up at night. But their methods are so pervasive, their propaganda is so pervasive that we have people celebrating them.
0: Right.
1: And that's their ace in the hole.
0: Another thing to consider is you said he owns X. And everybody's like, I think he bought it for something like $40 billion, something like that. Mm. With $1.2 trillion, he could buy X 30 times.
1: Right.
0: But to have the richest man of all time own social media, one of the biggest social media,
1: platforms,
0: sites is dangerous. And so Jeff Bezos owns the Washington Post. Zuckerberg, of course, owns Facebook, are there still people on Facebook? You still have your Facebook, right?
1: Yeah, I still go on now and then.
0: But he also owns Instagram.
1: Yeah, Meta.
0: Who owns TikTok?
1: I don't know anymore. Used to be a Chinese subsidiary.
0: I know, but it's someone in the United States now, I think. TikTok, I put.
1: Well, I remember it was a big
0: Chinese
1: deal.
0: American Joint Venture LLC. Okay, go ahead.
1: I remember it was a big deal because a lot of when the transfer of ownership happened, a lot of coverage of Gaza and Palestine was censored. I remember that being a big deal. But I'm not sure what connections the owner of TikTok has politically. I'm sure it's the same as the other members of the billionaire class, but
0: I can't find it.
1: Weird.
0: Majority owned by an American and allied investor consortium. I'm pretty sure there's a main person that

0: Well, there has to be, I would think.
1: Oracle Corporation, Adam Presser, Will Ferrell, not the comedian, I don't think. Oh, yeah, no. That's weird. I think it's a Trump person.
0: Oh, that's nice.
1: Anyway, so the thing is the wealth hoarders also control what we get to learn about or share or consume.
0: Our means of communication.
1: The media that we get to consume. So, yeah. This is,
0: and again, is that democracy? Is that, I mean,
1: no.
0: You know, it's just, it's ridiculous. And that's why, like, when I hear, and especially as we approach, you know, this giant celebration for America's 250th birthday, all this grandiose talk and all this, you know, talk of freedom and liberty and democracy and a republic and, you know, the fact that it is so close to the establishment of Elon Musk as a trillionaire, as the world's first trillionaire, I think speaks volumes. And I think it's a joke. And, you know, no matter how many UFC matches or cage matches they put up or roller derbies or whatever the fuck they're doing outside the White House, it's bread and circuses. That's what
1: and
0: it is.
1: It's so obvious that that's what it is. And it's just really turning the I don't know what I have to say, because I've always thought that it was like a circus, but it didn't have clowns.
0: Mm-hmm.
1: You know, and now it does. And so who thought it would be a good idea to build that gigantic thing? I think it's on the West Lawn, that UFC thing. And did you hear that Erica Kirk is going to be the MC?
0: Oh my God, I didn't. Are you serious?
1: Yeah, I'm serious. And for the 250th, whatever, pretty soon they're going to have people just fighting to the death like gladiators in ancient Rome. And so who goes from grieving widow to MC of a circus in less than a year?
0: I really, it's so bizarre. And again, like, we have, I don't know what exactly is lined up for the these celebrations, but I saw a video earlier, Mike Lee posted it, and there's like, it just, there's these American flags and fireworks and these motorcycles. And again, where's the money for all this coming from? For all this restoration work and all this circusry that they're putting on, where's all the money from that coming from? Because it's either coming from private investors, oligarchs close to Trump, or it's tax dollars, you know? And either one is offensive to me, you know, while we're living in this inflationary crisis where people are being crushed every single day and they want us to celebrate the 250th anniversary of the founding of this country while we have a trillionaire at one end and homeless people at the other end. It's just blocks away from where the celebration will be held in Washington, D.C. There's slums of people living in absolute misery in Washington, D.C.
1: Also, the last thing that Turning Point had, I don't know what they call those. Those like gatherings, those big black gatherings they have with fireworks, and Erica Kirk's wearing gold lame and being like practically helicoptered into the event, and you know, just really a lot of pomp and circumstance. And so the last time they had one and she was there, somebody was heckling her, telling her she supports pedophiles.
0: Yep.
1: Yeah. So, but to have her MC that ridiculous what Freedom Fest or whatever the hell they're calling it is, gosh, it's really weird. And then the Department of Energy secretary is Linda McMahon, who was a wrestler and married Vince McMahon of World Wrestling Entertainment, that, of course, and a big donor to Trump. And that's why, you know, she probably donated enough to get a cabinet post. But look at what did I call him that one time to my daughter, Carly? You know that movie, Idiocracy.
0: Mm-hmm.
1: I'm looking up what was the president's name in Idiocracy.
0: There's so like, I don't know.
1: His name was Dwayne Elizondo Mountain Dew Herbert Camacho.
0: That's how it feels.
1: He was played by Terry Crews, who is a really funny and a good actor.
0: I love Terry Crews.
1: That's how it feels.
0: It's really does feel that way.
1: Smack dab in the middle of Idiocracy, and we got President Dwayne Elizondo Mountain Dew Herbert Camacho, and he's having UFC matches and, like you said, motocross. And it's like, is his son, what's his youngest son's name? That's
0: Baron.
1: I would say he was writing the program, but he seems to be more mature than that. Every time I've seen him, he's like in a suit and, you know, always very like proper. And so just like, Jesus Christ.
0: I know.
1: Way to like gain a gravitas on the world stage, Dwayne Elizondo Mountain Dew Herbert Camacho. You know, he's trying to negotiate peace deal with Iran and also hosting the biggest, most ridiculous spectacle. I can't think of another one. I was alive, very much alive during the 200th, the bicentennial celebration. And I remember that there was like tall ships in Boston Harbor. Fireworks, you know, I don't really remember any kind of enormous spectacle.
0: Age matches or anything of that nature.
1: Is what's going on. And what he's fucking turning, you know. And of course, the White House is just a symbol of genocide and mass murder. And maybe putting up a circus is a better use of it. I have no idea. But who is asking for this?
0: I know. Like, it's the MAGA faithful, I guess. The 20% of the electorate that is still fully committed to him at this point. But even them, I mean, I don't see a lot of people. I see some, like, Trumper like influencers on X and stuff like that, you know, that's still, but how many of those are bots? How many of those are, you know, we don't know, but you're right. Who the hell is this for? Because most people are looking at this and feel pretty damn insulted that this is going on at the same time as an inflationary crisis made only worse by this president who has gone to war.
1: Well, also, like, when you see the UFC, I'm not slamming people who are UFC fans. That's whatever, you know. And mm-hmm. being a fan of UFC, you're not hurting anybody, you're not hurting yourself. But when Donald Trump, like, takes people there, it is people like Elon Musk, mm-hmm. the political royalty, like Robert Kennedy Jr. And so it's hard to even, when you see all of these billionaires and establishment forces in the crowd, it's hard to even say that this is for the masses.
0: Yeah.
1: Because if you watch UFC, what you have to do is usually buy pay-per-view or go somewhere that's showing it and pay a cover charge to get in. So, you know, it's not accessible to people who are figuring out how to buy gas and food and perhaps mm-hmm. prescription medicine at the same time. You know, it's not readily accessible. And so even the MAGA faithful, I don't know who you follow on X, but the people I follow, they're like done with all this bullshit.
0: Mm-hmm.
1: They're done with all the broken promises. And instead of putting on this spectacle, why don't you release the Epstein files so pedophiles yep. can be prosecuted? Because the people that are asked to release them are the pedophiles. Hello,
0: mm-hmm.
1: the Epstein class.
0: Yeah, exactly. And that's why, you know, I think that's part of what makes this so egregious too. You know, if this president wasn't covering up for some of the worst criminals out there, if this president wasn't one of the worst criminals out there, if this president, you know, all the celebration isn't what pisses me off. What pisses me off is the fact that he's using it as a distraction from the Epstein files. He's using it as a distraction from the unjust war in Iran. He's using it as a distraction for the cost of living crisis, this inflationary crisis that he's made worse. You know, so it's not like I have a problem with fireworks, for the love of God. It's what it represents at this point in time, you know? And I mean, at the same time, like I said, it's not, it almost feels like poetic justice that Elon Musk is now a trillionaire and that his net worth is now $1.2 trillion at the same time as we're quote unquote celebrating the 250th anniversary of the United States. It goes hand in hand for me.
1: Well, another thing is this is what the Colosseum was built for in the waning days of the Roman Empire, is to distract the masses from the fact that the maintaining that empire was literally causing poverty in the seat of the empire. Yep. And so it was crazy what they used to do at the Colosseum. They used to fill it up with water and reenact naval battles. And, mm-hmm. you know, or that was mostly what it was for, reenacting like these glorious battles that the Roman military and then the gladiators fighting each other to the death, or fighting lions or bears or whatever. And so there were sober voices back then saying that exactly what we're saying, only in Roman, not mm-hmm. in Latin and not 21st century English here in the United States, saying exactly the same thing, that they're just trying to appease the masses with these bread and circuses. But the sad thing is, we don't even really get bread.
0: I know.
1: We just get the fucking circuses.
0: I know. And at the same time, and I found the tweet that I was looking for that kind of puts the number of $1.2 trillion into perspective a little bit. So the USDA, the United States Department of Agriculture, needs $18.8 billion to feed every child in U.S. school system breakfast and lunch every day. he could pay for that 64 times over and still have money left over. The National Alliance to End Homelessness says it needs 9.6 to provide housing for every unhoused person in the United States. Elon could pay for that 125 times and still have money left over. He could pay for the annual salary, the annual salary of over 16 million teachers and still have money left over. Because as the average American teacher makes $74,000 a year, to put that all into perspective. So at the same time as the celebration goes on, we have Elon Musk who could do all that and still have money left over. It's just, it's a spit in the face. And I want people to punish this administration going into the midterms, but you know, the only way to do that, the only way that would make any meaningful sense would be outside the Democratic Party, but that isn't really a place we're at right now. But
1: right, because like you're about to say, the only thing to punish, the only way to punish the Trump administration is by electing Democrats. And that's just, we're just punishing ourselves over and over again by doing this little merry-go-round of who's the worst, which is the worst party. And so, it's just this vicious cycle, that's for sure.
0: Yeah, it's like, it's a wheel. This one's on top and then that one's on top and, you know, it makes no difference. On and on it spins, crushing those on the bottom. Is there, I wanted to talk a little bit and I wanted to get your perspective a little bit on the elections in California. If we could, are we okay pivoting a little bit? Or
1: yeah. I wanted to talk about that last week, and I had the information about it at my fingertips, but we didn't end up talking about that last week. And I do want to say that one of our devoted listeners, her name is Kim, and she's a librarian in your neck of the woods in Pennsylvania somewhere. She actually said she enjoyed our discussion about Frankenstein because she said that Frankenstein, Mary Shelley's Frankenstein, is one of her favorite books. And so that was really nice to hear.
0: Yeah, we love that.
1: I enjoyed it too. And anyway, so on June something, I think it was the 2nd, it really doesn't matter. Yeah, the 2nd. We had our, here in California, I hate to say we, because I feel, as I've said before, that I'm politically homeless. I don't really have solidarity with any electoral force here in California, whether it's Greens or Peace and Freedom or whatever. Or certainly not the Democrats or Republicans, but I also am very against the stranglehold of the Democratic Party here in California. And I think in Pennsylvania too, but you're not so bad. I mean, you were Pennsylvania was a swing state that went for Trump, correct? In 2024. And so anyway, there was the primaries, and in California, as in many states now, there is top two primary. And so that means the top two vote getters in the primary, and this is for every office except president. President is still on a party system. And so anyway, oh, here goes my throat getting itchy again. Why does that always happen? Because the allergens are flying around like crazy.
0: Yep, it's that time of year, unfortunately.
1: I have to put my cough drop in and take a drink of water.
0: Yeah, absolutely.
1: So but I don't know who has top two primary as well.
0: Pennsylvania does not.
1: Okay. Sorry about that, listeners. and Dakota. So it doesn't matter if it's two Democrats, two Republicans, a Democrat and a Republican, or whatever. The candidate who gets the most votes, first and second, go on to the general election. In California, I've never heard of a situation where it's been two Republicans. It doesn't mean it hasn't happened. I just haven't heard of it. Because right. We've had top two since 2010, I think, the midterm elections. And so it's an open governorship because Gavin Newsom is terming out, thank God, but he's already started his campaign for 2028.
0: Yeah.
1: God help us. God has helped us. And so anyway, in the last several days of the primary season, which was really flat and blah, there was no propositions on the ballot, which usually like gets some excitement going.
0: Mm-hmm.
1: But up to the last week before, I was looking at the polling and it was saying that for the governorship or gubernatorial race, there were two Republicans leading. It was Steve
0: Hilton.
1: Hilton, thank you. And some sheriff. Retired sheriff who was running. And then all of a sudden, because this was so awesome, I don't even know if we talked about it, but that son of a bitch, I know it'll be hard to narrow it down. He was a congressperson and I had all this studied last week. Now a whole bunch of stuff has gotten in, you know, my head since then.
0: Mm-hmm.
1: He had an affair with a Chinese spy named Bing Bing. I can remember her, but I can't remember him. His name. That sounded a bit.
0: Let me look it up while you continue.
1: So anyway, he had to drop out because of Eric Swalwell. Ugh. Because of sexual accusations from his congressional staff. And so he had to drop out. He was the leader, actually.
0: Yeah, he was doing well in the polls.
1: Yeah, and so Javier Becerra, who was the Secretary of Transportation or something. I'm just really getting these facts down. Either under Obama or Biden. I'm not sure.
0: He was the Secretary of Health and Human Services under Biden.
1: Okay. And so anyway, he was in second at that point, pretty far behind Steve Hilton. And so the day after the elections, Steve Hilton had the most votes and Becerra was in second. And so anyway, it finally, after they decided they were going to count all of the votes,
0: mm-hmm.
1: It turns out that Becerra came in first and Steve Hilton came in second. So that's a Democrat and a Republican. And so it is in California, it doesn't matter anymore because there's so many people who vote mail in, and that is gives such an opportunity for hanky panky. And in the LA mayor race, this is highlighted in LA mayor race. It was Karen Bass, who was the mayor during the Palisades fire. Mm-hmm. Who actually went to something in Africa while her city was burning down. Everything was so mishandled during that fire that she was not popular, but she ran for re-election, and there were several other people running, and one of them was a Republican named Pratt. And so after the election, it was Bass and Pratt who had the top two votes. But then they started counting mail-in votes. They counted 24,000 mail-in votes. And Karen Bass hardly got any. Stephen Pratt got, I don't know if his name's Stephen, Pratt got zero out of 24,000 votes. And the third runner-up, who was a Democrat, got all those votes. And so when push came to shove, it was Bass and the Democrat. And I guess Pratt is really not going to go down quietly about this. And I think that's great to expose that. What do you think the odds are of 24,000 votes coming in and not one of them was for Pratt?
0: Zero.
1: Right. Less than zero, if that's possible. So that's just our situation here in California. And I don't, you know, I'm going to confess to something.
0: Mm-hmm.
1: I voted, and I voted for mostly Greens and Peace and Freedom, and not if I knew that the person had been a really terrible COVID
0: enthusiast.
1: Yeah, exactly. That's the thing, COVID enthusiast. But, you know, there were some people that I know personally, and I thought, oh, he would be a really good education person, or she would be a really good lieutenant governor. Not that I thought they had any chance of even coming close, but I voted for Steve Hilton as governor. And do you know why I did that? Because I think that people should have a choice. I don't think having the choice of two Democrats is a choice. And so, and besides, I hate the Democrats so much. So, but, and like, I have the arrogance to think my one vote made any difference in anything at all. So, but I think that doing this top two is anti-democratic. Mm-hmm. Because you go, do we even have third parties or independent people? Because statewide and countywide and citywide, they're not going any further than the primaries. And nobody pays attention to elections and the primaries. Also, they have made a situation, usually in whoever runs the elections, that they're only going to allow people who poll at a certain level to be in debates.
0: Mm-hmm.
1: And so unless you have like millions of dollars to buy ads that nobody watches anymore.
0: Yeah. And,
1: you know, you have to really put your ads on social media to get any attention for them. And Tom Steyer, who was running for governor as a Democrat running for governor, who's run before, he bought a lot of ads on regular TV because I watch a bit, you know, games on the regular TV at where I live now. I was like, Tom Steyer. I'm like, nobody's watching these ads, you idiot. And so, anyway, that was our experience here. And I'm just so disappointed in all of the people who are supposed to be opposition to the ruling class. They just basically folded during COVID and became COVID enthusiasts, lockdown enthusiasts, vaccine enthusiasts, that I really liked had to hold my note. But like I said, if I knew somebody that was running that, especially if they like kicked me to the curb about it, forget it. I wasn't gonna vote for them.
0: Right.
1: But anyway, that's how we ended up here. And so I guess Lindsey Graham did win. I don't know where I saw that he didn't win. And I'm like, way to go, South Carolina. You really love your
0: Epstein
1: class war criminals. And Nancy Mace lost.
0: Yep.
1: Her bid. So I guess Trump pretty much got every person who wasn't, in the end, adamantly in favor of releasing the Epstein files. He got them out of government.
0: Yeah. I mean, he effectively purged his party, it seems.
1: I think really the only one left is actually Ro Khanna.
0: Yeah.
1: Who's a Democrat. And I'm really, see, this shows how deep the Epstein class quagmire is, because you would think that more Democrats would jump on it now because it reflects on Trump, but they know that it also reflects on many powerful Democrats as well. So that just is how deep the shit goes with this Epstein stuff. And I don't see the Democrat Party in a rush to get rid of Ro Khanna, though. I don't know.
0: And he's from California, right?
1: Yes.
0: And I think I would imagine he's relatively safe in his seat generally, especially as an incumbent. But he seems to be, you know, I think he's the one along with Marjorie Taylor Greene. I think it's more Ro Khanna, but I feel like he mentioned it referring to her, like reaching out to her.
1: Yes.
0: The term Epstein class. Right. So, you know, I respect him on that level for sure.
1: Yeah, he's not the worst. So.
0: Well, hey.
1: Yeah, he did a lot of stuff with, what's his face? Thomas Massie. Co-authored a lot of bills and stuff together. Yeah. So.
0: Which they're both leading the fight right now for against the reauthorization of FISA. Which is, you know, basically lets wiretaps happen without a court order or without a warrant.
1: Right.
0: So that's another issue that they are working on, I guess, while Thomas Massie is still remaining in Congress until his term is up. So
1: he still has like until January of next year. So,
0: yeah,
1: you know, that's like 7 months still.
0: Mm-hmm.
1: Go for it.
0: Yeah, why not? All right, we're approaching an hour now. Do we want to wrap it up, or do we have anything else we want to talk about, or?
1: I don't think I have anything else right now.
0: All right. Well, with that,
1: well, I don't have anything else, and I have everything else, but we don't have time for everything else.
0: This is true, unfortunately. But with that, don't forget the four S's. Don't forget to subscribe to the Substack. Don't forget to squeeze the like heart. Don't forget to share your thoughts, and don't forget to send in your comments or share the show. Excuse me. Once again, this has been She Lily number 175. We appreciate you all listening, and we will talk to you soon. Peace out for now.
1: We love you. Peace out.
0: We love you. Thank you.

0: All right, we are live. Thank you guys for hanging out. It is Terrorbuster Tuesdays. 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And and on APS Radio and APS Radio News. Thank you, Charlie, for all you do to keep the show going and growing. As you can see, we have our very special guest, Charles Derber, fan favorite. He's back again, written another book. I don't know. We were just talking off air. I don't know how you find the time. But Charles Derber is a Boston College sociology professor, intellectual, academic, prolific author whose work examines...
1: Activist.
0: Most important. Yes. Yeah. Whose work examines the corporate power, capitalism, democracy, oligarchy, militarism, the climate crisis, everything that we talk about on this show. So welcome back to Terrorbuster. Thank you so much, Charles.
1: Thank you, Tara. So nice to see you. Yes. Is your cat still there?
0: Yeah, he jumped down. He'll be back. Don't worry, he'll be back. Yes, we were talking about Tara Jr. off air. So, yes, you wrote this last time we were talking about, I can't remember your last book. There's so many.
1: A bit Bonfire, where I was talking about people eating alone and being isolated.
0: Yeah, Bonfire, and then there was another one.
1: What was one about oligarchy?
0: Yes,
1: and
0: that was the one. Oligarchy, yeah. We were talking about that.
1: Well, they're all of a pattern. They're all looking at the dark power, you know, that's running the country right now, and looking at the history of it and the culture of it and how it's affecting us personally. Mm-hmm. What I like to do is take political issues and try to make them as personal and relatable to what people are actually experiencing economically, in their relationships with people they care about, with their work and so forth. So, and there's so much going on. As you and I were talking before we went on, it's a very dark period, so I feel kind of a moral obligation to do whatever I can. I told you it's your obligation to keep us laughing at the comedian.
0: trying.
1: Right. And I don't have that comic element, but I do the best I can to really relate to what people are experiencing.
0: Mm. Yeah, you have to laugh, but you also have to be aware, and that's what we do here too, because we do try to link history and politics, the humanities in general, together to connect, and to, also, you know, what the obligation that when you express yourself as an activist, I appreciate that, because it's not just about, I think, sitting back and doing nothing. We have to get involved now more than ever. And your books are incredibly necessary. And I think that, you know, you've done such great work in these areas. So
1: thank you, Tara. Yeah, I appreciate that. And I think this book, Wired for Authoritarianism, it's historical, but I think it may be, you know, very helpful for people, because it sort of shows that Trump, while he's extremely dangerous and it's incredibly urgent that we get rid of this guy, he did not invent fascism or authoritarianism. And what this book tries to show is there's a really long history of this in America, going back right to the Constitution. And so it's just a really deep landscape. It's a little bit unnerving, because I think one of the reasons that people resonated with Trump and elected him twice is that he does speak the language that a lot of movement, you know, right-wing, you know, ideologies, they've been around for a really long time. And, you know, the introduction to this book is an introduction about the Constitution. I don't know if you think we might want to start there, but...
0: Yeah, start there, because I was going to ask you, when you say America's wired for authoritarianism, what does that mean in plain English?
1: And the Constitution, in plain English, you know, the Constitution wires, that it sets out the legal and political framework by which, you know, we express ourselves and what freedoms we have. And America kind of feels, it's been told, Americans have been told generation after generation that we are the exceptional democracy in the world, and we've been built that way from the beginning. We revolted against King George, and we created this wonderful new democracy. And the Constitution is viewed as a sacred document which really sort of embodies what democracy is all about. And the truth is that while there are important democratic elements in the Constitution, the basic document, and I think it's really important, it's kind of, it's not happy news, but fundamentally, the Constitution was never written to try to create democracy. It's true that the people, remember, the people who wrote the Constitution, what do you think of them as, Tara? Like people like James Madison, Thomas Jefferson, these people?
0: Yes.
1: Well, these were all wealthy white men. And do you know what percentage of people the Constitution sort of empowered to vote for George Washington at the beginning? What percentage of Americans could vote at that point?
0: The rich white men, right?
1: Yeah, you're right. It's about under 2% of the population. And that was because the Constitution said that slaves could not vote. Women, of course, who were half the population, could not vote. White men who were, black men who were free, except in a couple of states, could not vote. And white men who did not have 50 acres or so could not vote either.
0: Oh, wow.
1: So this was a coterie, a small elite company. And it's not surprising because the Constitution, had you heard before you looked at this book of the Magna Carta? Do you think people in the audience know about the Magna Carta?
0: Well, you can give them a background, definitely.
1: Okay, yeah. So the Constitution was really written, people like James Madison and Jefferson, the other authors of the Constitution, they went back to, they were very trained in British political thinking, even though they were trying to revolt against it in some ways. But they really based the Constitution on this medieval document. It was written in 1215, way back in the Middle Ages. And the Magna Carta was a document called the Article of the Barons. And what it was, the barons was another word for the nobility. And they were pissed off because the king, who was King John, and this is the early, he was going off to France and taxing the other nobles to go fight these wars, sort of the way Trump likes to go out and fight wars.
0: Yeah.
1: And they said, hey, we're not getting much out of these wars, and you're forcing us to pay them, so we want to put some limits on you. And they did, and the Magna Carta was composed as a document to put limits on these kind of warlike authoritarian kings. And that's a good thing in the Constitution.
0: Mm-hmm.
1: However, if you say, well, who are they trying to redistribute the power of the king too? Two things. One is the king remained a very powerful figure. In fact, he kept ignoring a lot of the provisions of, you know, limiting the monarch and rewrote it and so forth. So, you know, the king and the American president remained very powerful figures. Second, the barons. These are the guys, the Jefferson, the white rich people in, you know, in England at the time. It was inconceivable to them that ordinary people who, you know, who were called serfs and worked on the manors, medieval manors, these people were barely seen as human. They were kind of like the European version of slaves in many ways. And it was unimaginable to the barons that the Magna Carta would empower these people and say they should run their own life.
0: Right.
1: And it just wasn't in there. It wasn't in their worldview, was that the God had constructed the world in a way that there were a tiny number of people who were white males who were pretty rich, who were, you know, genetically and God destined to vote. And everybody else was destined to be ruled. They really didn't have what it takes to rule themselves. And the kind of thing about the Constitution that I don't think most people understand is that Madison and Jefferson and Washington and Ben Franklin, all these people that we admire and had many admirable qualities to them, they shared this Magna Carta view that really most people are not really capable of governing themselves. The problem with them, with the British was not that it was undemocratic. In fact, in many ways, America became less democratic than Britain was at that time, because when we had the Revolution, King George was already, you know, he did not impose taxes on Americans. That was the Parliament. Yeah. By that time, the British had limited the power of the monarch. He still had some foreign policy power, but basically, Britain was in many ways a little bit more democratic than what America became. These guys were looking back in the Middle Ages, and they were saying, hey, yeah, we don't want the president to be able to tax us for his own wars and so forth. But they never imagined, like I said, 98% of Americans could not vote at the very beginning of the country. And in fact, there was no popular vote for the president originally. The president was selected by chosen representatives in the states. So there was no popular vote at all. And of course, the country was set up. James Madison, who was a big slave owner, he was short like me. He was only about 5'6" tall, and he was a big slave owner, and he was famous for writing that in Athens, even if all the Athenians were Socratic geniuses, the Athenian Democratic Assembly would be a form of mob rule. In other words, Madison believed that trying to get ordinary people to be governing themselves was an absurdly, it was sort of, again, sort of based on that medieval view. It was just that there were these different orders of being, and ordinary people, God had not destined them to be able, they didn't have the capability. Certainly women, certainly slaves, and men who were poor, or didn't have much property, they had already basically been shown and were biologically and otherwise sort of set up not to rule. And the Constitution put that into reality. So it spread power from one single monarchical figure to some degree, but not a lot. I mean, the president remained, and we should talk about that, because Trump really is, you know, the Supreme Court says it's an originalist court, and it's going back to ideas. And it's true, they're bringing back original ideas that gave the president a huge amount of power, which we should talk about. But the main thing is that I want to put forward is that from the very beginning, America did not begin with the remotest conception of democracy. I mean, the one phrase that really I think Americans are used to hearing is Jefferson's phrase. It's not in the Constitution, but in the Declaration of Independence. It's very short. It says, all men are created equal. He did write that.
0: Yes.
1: However, if you looked at Jefferson's writings and his life, what did you see? You saw a guy who was a big slave owner. He broke up his slave family because he wasn't too economically, his wealth wasn't assured. He lived with a black woman who had no power. And Jefferson, as he got older and as the abolitionist movement developed, he was constantly asked about what would happen to America if slaves were to become free. And he said, well, I can tell you one thing for sure, that slaves are not capable, even if they're free, of becoming co-equal participants in ruling America. Everybody else. So even as he got more mature, as he developed and read more, thought more, he was an articulate, smart guy, but he was built into this worldview that basically a very small percentage of people really had to run a country for it to be grow. And it was wealthy men like himself.
0: And probably educated, right? The educated.
1: Wealthy white people. It was sort of like the Puritans, you know, they came in and they had this view that God, you knew that you were sort of destined to go to heaven if you were rich. God would be made known by virtue of all capitalist wealth, essentially. who was going to end up in heaven. How did you know whether you're going to, it was wealth. And these constitutional authors picked up that same kind of theme, that wealthy people had been sort of chosen. They were the chosen people.
0: Right. That's how really you knew they were chosen, right? Because they were wealthy, like the king. Right. If you were meant to rule, you would have been born in the nobility, and otherwise your fate was sealed.
1: Exactly. And now when you look at Silicon Valley and Elon Musk and Jeff Bezos and Mark Zuckerberg, we have a modern version of that.
0: Yeah, they think the same things. You're absolutely... And Trump has... Trump has said similar things, saying that he's got good genes. Oh, here's my cat. He's back. So he knows... he knows things because his uncle was worked at MIT. So, you know, like, he's got the same point of view. They really do think that. It's pretty pathetic. But,
1: and, you know, the other thing I just want to say about the Constitution is, because it's also important today, is that while it did limit the powers of the king, you know, made the president not fully, you know, it did put checks and balances in to some degree, the truth is that the founders gave the president enormous power, and the one I would just want to single out is emergency powers. You know that Trump has declared many emergencies, declared 21 economic emergencies to declare tariffs, national security emergencies to use the military in the border and you know, ICE around the cities and so forth. So the Constitution is loaded with emergency powers that basically allow the president to function more or less like a king. Because when the president declares an emergency, I mean, Trump makes up a lot of emergencies. He invents them. The Constitution is written in such a way that it's very hard for the Congress or anybody to say, hey, that's not a real emergency. And so the president has the authority to basically declare an emergency, and he does it all the time. Right. And what it does is it suspends all the normal checks and balances that presumably help to make the country more democratic. And so, and Trump has relied on emergency authorities over and over. And many are our fear, I'm sure you've thought about this in your view, your audience has, is that as we come to elections in the fall, and Trump has relied on emergency authorities over and over. And many are our fear, I'm sure you've thought about this in your view, your audience has,

0: Indonesia, Russians have, you know, messed around with the ballots and the mail-in ballots. So this is another way I worry a lot that in the elections, I mean, we know January 6th, Trump is very unpopular right now, and so he's going to interfere in any way he can.
1: No doubt.
0: And he has the constitutional emergency powers that give him a good chance of doing it and being able to claim that he's acting in the spirit of the Constitution. So, you know, I just want to say that, you know, we have a foundational document that, while it has some good things in it, is really opens up space for somebody like Trump who wants to operate in a very authoritarian way. He can declare, you know, emergencies, and, you know, the way that the electoral system is coming, it's not hard for a person oriented that way to run the country kind of like a dictatorship.
1: Right.
0: The other thing that's in the book, which I think is really interesting, and it's another part of the history, is, you know, I argue that really after the Civil War, obviously during the Civil War, the Confederacy was a kind of American fascism. Fascism is a system of rule by racial decree, you know, right? Hitler, probably the most famous fascist, said that the Aryan people, which was the concept of the Aryans was of a Northern European, mostly Germanic race, white, and it was the only Aryans, and that the Jews and the Gypsies and all of these, the Slavic people in Germany, that to be a good German, to belong in Germany, you had to be of the right race, and if you weren't, you would be killed and exterminated. And fascism said the danger of having people who are not, you know, who don't belong in the country and are not of the right race, rule, being able to rule, the only thing you can do is create a dictatorship to get rid of those people and exterminate them. And that was the way the Confederacy was set up. We had a civil war, and that seemed to end that. And people then assumed that with the amendments like the 13th and 14th and 15th amendments that were passed that gave slaves citizenship and, you know, birthright citizenships and all that, that this would be, you know, America was moving into a new era where it finally would begin to feel, and, you know, well, there are a lot of problems with that. I mean, America remained, I mean, when did blacks actually gain the right to vote? Not really to the Civil Rights Act. I was part of that. I was in Mississippi organizing.
1: Oh, wow.
0: Mississippi in 1965 as a really young person, blacks could not vote, and the Democratic Party would not allow blacks to be. I was in Mississippi organizing for that. Right. So it took over 100 years after the Civil War to get blacks to vote. Women, as you know, did not get the right to vote until 1920. That was like 170 years after. We're still, because of the way our electoral system is and so forth, I mean, studies have shown that through most of American history and today, the percentage of time that voter preferences become law in the United States is about 2%. In other words, about 2% of what ordinary voters by majority want actually gets passed. And the reason for that is that the country is constitutionally and politically set up, even after the Constitution was amended and slavery was ended and so forth, to make sure that very wealthy, largely white males would continue to run the country. Perhaps I can say a little bit more about that, because I think that's part of it also, Tara, that people don't know about American history. So, you know, we can go back to the idea of the barons, the Magna Carta, the British Constitution, was called the Article of Barons, meaning barons, the royal people, will rule. Well, who were the American barons? Well, after the Civil War, guys like with names like Rockefeller and Carnegie and, you know, J.P. Morgan and Vanderbilt, these guys, they're all white, they're all male, and they all became barons, and they became barons, right? The new people in the first Gilded Age. This is at the end of the 19th century, in 1890s. Rockefeller became the first billionaire in America in 1890. About 98% of the country was poor at that point. I mean, it was huge inequality. And
1: So
2: wait, one second. Can you

0: Move your camera a little bit. You're going off this frame there. The other side. The other way. The other way. There you go. There you go. That's okay, better. You're just slowly creeping back off the frame.
1: Creeping, yeah.
0: You're good. Please continue. Please continue.
1: Okay. So the rule of the robber barons is the next step in this story after the Constitution. And what happened is that it's really interesting, actually, that the electorate expanded and people became persuaded. The 14th Amendment was passed, which said that everybody, whatever their race, could become a citizen and so forth. And women were, there was a suffragette movement, more and more people were getting the right to vote.
0: Hmm.
1: But what happened was the American barons were incredibly sophisticated in building a system which was ran through after the Civil War, pretty much replaced the kind of racial fascism with a kind of capitalist authoritarianism, which Americans didn't fully understand because it was a system, I call it covert authoritarianism. I think until Trump and after the Civil War, Trump made it much more what I call overt authoritarian. He was much more out front. He ripped off what the early robber barons did was they created this marvelously disguised kind of authoritarianism where they operated from behind the curtain of elections and the curtain of expanding voting and new constitutional rights. And they were just really good at finding a way to organize themselves as a ruling elite or class post-civil slavery in this, what I call this covert authoritarian form. So maybe I can tell you just a little bit more about how that worked, because I think it's really important to understand that, because Trump, people say, well, Trump has created this kind of authoritarian new system. But actually, authoritarianism has been the name of the game in America all the way after the Civil War. It was just a more covert or hidden. And so what you had is that these robber barons, people, of course, knew about the robber barons and knew they were very, very wealthy. But I don't think people really understand, and this happened all through the 20th century as well, how, you know, behind the curtain, how did these guys rule as effectively so that 98% of the time what they wanted became law and what ordinary people wanted and needed did not become law? How did that work? And so what happened was that they built a system which allowed them to remain outside of official government. Most robber barons, you know, Rockefeller was never president. He was never in government. The same was true of most of the robber barons, right? J.P. Morgan was president, but he was not in government. So they devised a system for running the country without being directly in power. There were some who went in power. There were wealthy people that got in power. But most of the presidents and so forth were not robber barons, per se. So people could look at the elections and they could say, well, we are electing people who are not these rich people, so we must have something like a democracy functioning. But they knew that their needs were not being met. Well, why was that so? Well, a lot of things happened that made sure that the 98% or 99% would never get what they want. So let me just tick off a few of those things. So after the Civil War, the 14th Amendment, which was passed to make sure that presumably that slaves would be allowed to be citizens, actually had a very different function. It this is something that I suspect most of your audience did not know, but there was a really famous, important Supreme Court decision was made by the Supreme Court, like today, was chosen by these very wealthy elites. In 1876, there was a case called the Santa Clara Act. It was a railroad case.
0: Yeah.
1: In the preface of that decision, one of the most important things ever written was written. And what it said was, corporations are persons. They have they have the constitutional rights of persons, meaning that they have the right to speak. How do corporations speak? With money. Yeah. So you began that process, which led to Citizens United and the constitutional amendments that say you cannot limit what corporations can spend. And now, increasingly, it in packs that are dark money, so you can't even find out who they are exactly. But they're giving billions and billions. We know that Elon Musk now is pouring in billions. That's constitutional law. It's permitted. It's and that happened very early on. It's the 14th Amendment that most Americans think freed the slaves, freed the corporations. It gave them constitutional power as private citizens to.
0: It's not in the law, or it was in the head note of this.
1: That's
0: argument.
1: Right. It was in the preface to the document. It was later the court decisions, much about 100 years later, turned it into actual written law.
0: But unbelievable.
1: It is unbelievable. Became this little. You're right. This little preface to this railroad decision became the foundation by which these robber barons could give so much money, and that was one crucial part, but only one of the way in which you could operate from behind the curtain of elections, the way these guys did, and still run. So what are the other ways they did that? So it's really interesting.
0: You're going off the other side now. So.
1: Oh, sorry.
0: I'm so sorry. I just want you nice in the center a little bit. So we can...
1: So beyond the issue of just the tsunami of money, and we should come back to that because the people like Musk and so forth
0: are
1: pouring, literally. I mean, if you have nearly $1 trillion, what's a couple of billion to pour into an election?
0: Right? Chump change. Especially you're buying the government of the United States. He bought his way out of all these investigations that were coming down on his companies for being unsafe to workers and the community, and those investigations disappeared. There's no accountability. So, and plus, he's getting millions of dollars in taxpayer money. It's like, these people are, it's absolutely shameless. And they complain all the time how they get picked on.
1: It is shameless. Yeah. But, you know, shamelessness is disguised by a lot of other things. So, what happened is that these very wealthy elites, they're really sophisticated in the way they organized. They were good self-organized. Mm. I mean, workers need to organize. We need to organize. These guys were very, very good at it, and they did in a lot of ways. For one thing, rich people from all over the country, early on in the 20th century, began forming these social clubs, which were one of the most famous is called the Bohemian Grove, which is a private club in California.
0: That's where, Uncle Clarence Thomas likes hanging out there.
1: Yes, like that. That's right. Billionaires bring influential people there. But what it is, I mentioned it because it's one of the first building blocks of this white wealthy class coming together, usually behind sort of closed doors, like you can't just go right into the Bohemian Club, and getting to know each other. I mean, they get to know each other socially. They eat together. They bring in speakers, and the kids get to know each other. They go to prep schools, which are similar, and they build a worldview which is based around capitalism and corporate needs. So this group of people that could be scattered to the winds, they have begun to build a community around. I mean, I think food, in one of the earlier books I was saying that Americans are increasingly isolated, I know, because about 70% of Americans say they eat all of their meals alone. And, you know, food is a very powerful way of bringing people connected.
0: Bonding.
1: Well, the robber barons understood, and they didn't eat alone. They created these social clubs and common restaurants and all that, where they got together with their kids, sort of like summer camps, but they were really sophisticated ways of building a class of people who shared a similar way of thinking about the world, who knew each other personally, ate together, the kids went to the same schools, they ran through the same curricula, and they began to build. And again, this is all behind the kind of, most Americans didn't see this, so they thought, you know, well, it was really the politicians who were shaping it. What happened was, people who were getting to know each other in these clubs at the same time were beginning to develop a network of think tanks. The most obvious modern one is the one called the Heritage Foundation, which wrote Project 2025, right? And which built. But the Project 2025 and the Heritage Foundation, which is now very, very central to the Trump administration, was just the latest of a long group of corporate think tanks. The most important was a group, one called the Council on Foreign Relations. Yeah. Henry Kissinger, John Foster Dulles, Alan Dulles. Alan Dulles was the CIA director of Eisenhower. John Foster Dulles was the Secretary of State. These guys, where did they come from? They came from these think tanks and from these social clubs, and where they had sort of come together, and after World War II, had sort of come to the understanding that the world was now America's oyster, where that America, you know, America was destined to rule the world. And in these think tanks, which, you know, a view of how the country should be, how the world should be run, was being worked out. I mean, they brought in a lot of academics. Henry Kissinger had been a Harvard professor. And so they plucked out these wealthy elites. They had plucked out academics and judges like, you know, Clarence Thomas and others who were happy to be wined and dined by these corporate elites in their think tanks and in their, you know, and they gave them lots of money to go on trips with them, and they brought them to fancy islands. Epstein was only one form of this in a way. But what you had was a network of extremely powerful, wealthy people who behind the curtain were building a kind of shadow government, you know, a set of shadow networks that brought them together, helped them create a kind of shared view of how America should be acting in the world, and what should healthcare look like in the United States? What should schools look like? What should the media be? It was all being mapped out behind the curtain, so to speak. And what happened was the barons, there were different generations of barons, and they each kept developing these networks of organization and funding. They had a lot of money behind them, and they could pluck out the smart people who were willing to sell their souls out to get that money and to write the corporate lobbying agenda that would become the foundation for the government of the United States. And so what you have here, I'm going into some details about this just because I think a lot of people think, well, the problem is only Trump, and before Trump, we had this wonderful, ideal democratic system. And I don't disagree that Trump made some changes. He made this more overt. He's extremely dangerous. But I think one of the things I'm trying to do in this book, Wired for Authoritarian, is the reason I think that he was able to get elected twice to being such a deranged, crazy, freaky, disgusting, narcissist, lying, pathological guy is
0: parasite.
1: Because,
0: For real.
1: Say it all, and it's all true. But, you know, he was being sort of lifted up by this network underneath that had always basically found a way to sort of bring into power people, you know, who were wealthy and who were not going to be responsive to the needs of ordinary people. So I don't mean to say that Trump is not extremely dangerous, but rather that prior to Trump, there was still this kind of more, like I call it, covert, more disguised kind of authoritarianism.
0: We could Trump, delude ourselves a little bit more.
1: And I think it helps explain why Americans were not totally freaked out by Trump's extreme authoritarianism, because in a way we had lived with a kind of more disguised authoritarianism. These wealthy white people had been running the show. The Constitution had never really given us true democracy.
0: So what I'm doing in this book is
1: saying that, and you know, the other thing that, as an activist, why this is so important is that, so if you want to get rid of Trump, and we got to get rid of this deranged dictator.
0: And his whole party.
1: And all those people. We can't go back. I mean, I think the real danger of the resistance and the movement against Trump right now is that they don't know this history. I hope this book, you know, Wired for Authoritarianism, does get some circulation and people talk about these ideas, because it leads to what we need to do. It shows that if you just say, let's just go back to what things were like right before Trump, go back to Bush, to Trump, and so forth, you're going back to that shadow network of corporations. I mean, they were always running the country. The people with money never really permitted ordinary people. And even though more people got to vote, women got to vote and all that, the country, and, you know, we don't want an anti-Trump revolution that's going to recreate the world we had right before Trump. Because that's going to create Trump again, right?
0: That was the broken world that gave us Trump. Right?
1: That was the authoritarian, disguised authoritarian world, ultimately running back to the Magna Carta. You know, it was still a world of, it was an America run by barons, not by ordinary people. Well, I think too many people, when they're rising up against Trump, think, well, if we can just get back to, you know, 2012.
0: It's a form of Stockholm syndrome. What really upsets me and intrigues me as well is that these many right-wingers who end up in our comments, they just love billionaires. They love Elon Musk. They think they're the greatest, and they have no problem with this rapacious wealth. And in fact, when I was just reading something before we started the show about Mondani is trying to, because I live in New York, and he's trying to get the drivers of Amazon and these other big delivery services that have delivery all over New York and everywhere else, that instead of using contractors, he's trying to make a law that they have to be employees, actual employees.
1: Right. And that's really good.
0: But, of course, Amazon is whining and saying, oh, this is going to slow it down and raise prices. Well, boo fucking who. 1-0 off of Bezos or these billionaire bank accounts, I think they won't miss it for people to have stable jobs that pay living wages. And someone, you know, there's plenty of support for this, but then there's also the right wingers, and you know that they're getting their information from right wing news sources. They're like, oh, this is going to really hurt us, and why do they have to, you know what I mean? It's like, why are you always parroting the billionaire talking points? You're not.
1: Well, let me add one other thing to this, Tara, which is that, I mean, I've been heartened, I'm sure you have, by the millions of have turned out in the street. I didn't know that a lot of people in Wyoming who are white and middle class would go out and say, I don't like the, you know, the immigrants being rounded up. So, I mean, there's some hope there.
0: Right.
1: And
0: I think that's
1: good. But what I worry about, again, is if you say, what do many of these people who are out in the street, and I love them, I'm so happy there's so many people who have been a part of this resistance. But I think a lot of the resistance sort of just says Trump is the enemy, and he is. But they don't know this history of the shadow government of these wealthy people who have always run the country, and that we need something that's truly a deep change in the way. And if you say, well, why? You're right. People don't like, and a lot of people like billionaires, but a lot of people don't. We have a kind of populist economics going on right now with people. Why aren't we getting rid of the barons? I mean, getting rid of Trump and then getting rid of the barons, there's a lot of popular resistance to them.
0: Mm-hmm.
1: And the problem is that this goes back to the Constitution and our electoral system in some ways. You know, unlike Europe, we don't have a political party that's really anti-capitalist or anti-corporate. You know, our liberal parties in Europe, liberal show. So this may be relevant. I don't know. You tell me your show or your audience. But we've never really developed an anti-capitalist class politics. You know, our politics, our liberal politics, really important issues like race and gender and that kind of thing. And the problem is that sort of identity politics, if it gets separated from the economic issues that sort of allow these wealthy people to run the country, it allows them to pit one race against another one gender against another, whatever. So the problem is that we need a part, you know, we don't have, the Democratic Party is in the midst of a kind of confusion and, you know, inner sort of civil war of a kind between the kind of democratic socialists who are beginning to raise questions about this billionaire the shadow network that's been operating forever that runs the country. And then the mainstream Democrats who just say, well, let's just go back to Bill Clinton or, you know, somebody who who the country the way. And that's not going to do it because there's going to be another Bill Trump after that again. It's like we have a real problem in the way our political system is set up because we don't, a lot of people are feeling the pain of not being able to pay for groceries, not being able to gas, not being able to pay. Mondami is doing great stuff and beginning to at least bring that attention. A lot of New Yorkers, how do you feel New Yorkers are feeling about Mondami?
0: I love him, and I think that most people do. They appreciate the hard work. But I was just, well, Staten Island is an outlier. I grew up on Staten Island, and there, you know, take it from me, there's a bunch of racists there. They're very, very, dumb. Not everybody. I mean, there are normal people there, too. But there's, and let me tell you, too, there a lot of them are on public assistance of some form, and of course everyone takes advantage of, or you know, which is nothing, you know, that's what it's there for, whatever, but they are, because of their racism, it really is a, you know, I'm doing it correctly and everybody else is taking advantage. And trust me, I know these people, I grew up with them, and I just saw some video. Of course Fox News is, they're perpetually posting things about how everyone hates Mondani in New York. That's not, that there's nothing further from the truth. I think that people appreciate he's getting things done. I mean, the actual things that help people, and he's doing a good job. But they keep posting these videos of he was on Staten Island the other day, and there was people screaming at him, you know, get off my island. But that's because they're a bunch of, I don't know, there's a social contagion element to it. And
1: social media builds up some of that. But, you know, I do want to say that people like that, I mean, one other little historical story that's interesting is that, you know, these people you're talking about, many of whom are white working class.
0: Mm-hmm.
1: Back in the 30s, these people voted for Franklin Roosevelt. You know, they were New Dealers. They were desperate. They were economically, they couldn't survive.
0: Right. You're going off the page again.
1: Oh,
0: I'm sorry. People want to, you know, we want to see.
1: So again, I want to say that what's happened in the last 50 years, the biggest immigration or migration issue is the migration of white, poor, or culturally conservative, working class people from the Democrats to the Republicans. And that's what's happened. I mean, you know, back 50 years ago, a lot of the people you're talking about were Democrats. They voted for the New Deal. They wanted... After Reagan and when Clinton came in, you know, sort of invisibly, all these working class people said, oh, the Democrats are only fighting for getting women the right to vote.
0: Uh-huh.
1: And black.
0: That's how they do it. Divide. Yeah.
1: But they made white working class poor people feel like, oh, it's your fault because you're a privileged white person and, you know, these blacks take advantage of you. So what I'm trying to say is I think there's still hope here because I think the fact that the Democrats are beginning, and it's not just Democrats, you know, it's the I like the fact that in New York you have these third-party systems where if your party doesn't win, you can go back to
0: the ranked choice voting we have. Yeah,
1: that's right. So I do think that, you know, the economic situation of people is so difficult and that, you know, I mean, people do... Really, Trump is the most unpopular president in modern times. I mean, it's like 30% of people support him.
0: I know.
1: Trump.
0: Why so high, though, right?
1: Yeah, I know. Well, but what percentage support the Democratic Party? About 28 or 26%.
0: And that is very concerning, too. But to me, I think that is a problem of messaging that the Democratic Party... And it's propaganda. That's why these people are...
1: Well,
0: dumb.
1: And remember, it goes back to this thing I've been talking about, I talk about in the book. The country is run behind the curtain by people who fund both parties.
0: Right, right. You're off the page again. Can you see yourself? Yeah. Can you see the screen?
1: Okay.
0: Yeah, yeah. No, it's just,
1: So the Democrats are, who gives money to the Democrats? Well, they try to raise money from small donors, but huge, wealthy people give money to the Democratic Party.
0: Right.
1: And so we have a political system where these people behind the curtain run both parties.
0: That's
1: right. Yeah. We have a legal system. You said that little those words in that Supreme Court decision of Santa Clara. Mm-hmm. It gives those 1% of the, it gives them incredible control over both parties. And so if you say, well, why are people voting irrationally and supporting Trump? Well, their option from their point of view is seeing a Democratic Party which is also supporting the billionaires and is not really change the system in a way that's going to make their lives better.
0: That's the problem.
1: There's a new generation of Democrats who are maybe going to shake this up a little bit and bring some of these working people back. What is it? 60% of Americans have about an eighth grade education.
0: Mm-hmm.
1: They're working class. They don't have much money. And we need a party that speaks to them. And these billionaires who are utterly in control. And how could they not be? And this one man, Musk became a trillionaire. He was worth more money than half the world's population.
0: About
1: 5 or 10 people in the United States own more money than the rest of the population.
0: That is unacceptable.
1: And we have a system that allows that money to be basically a form of political power. I mean, money is power in America. That's the way the Constitution is.
0: We only have about 8 minutes left, so as we wrap it up, what do you think the one concrete democratic reform that we could put in place that would most alter this imbalance of power between ordinary people and organized money, as FDR put it, is just as dangerous as organized mob,
1: so I think that, I mean, this is where I'm hopeful. I mean, there are millions of people out on the street right now, right? I mean, the protests over the last 2 or 3 years, all around ICE and around the killing of, people like
0: Renee Good and
1: all the others who have been abused and tortured. The fact that so many people have mobilized to prevent the building of these detention centers, concentration camps where they're going to, and so forth. I mean, it shows that there is still a popular kind of feeling of community and a sort of belief that we have a right to have some voice for ordinary people. You know, when you look at that thing of that very dark picture of Trump that's in there.
0: I'm
1: not happy about that. That's what people are seeing. And I think,
0: this is an official White House, this is the State Department put this out.
1: Is that Trump?
0: Yeah, it's Trump.
1: I love it.
0: It's unbelievable who the fuck are you? This is the president? These are the same people. Remember Joe Biden gave a speech and there was red lights behind him and they were like, oh, he looks like a demon. What is this supposed to be? We're supposed to be scared of you, you fucking bone-spurred goddamn parasite,
1: So people are out there. When you asked what should be done, I mean, people are beginning to act. I mean, I think these protests are not over.
0: Mm.
1: They're the biggest in American history. There have been millions and millions of people out on the streets.
0: Right.
1: It's not enough, and I'm not at all certain that the Democratic Party is going to move in this direction precisely because of the story I tell in this book, which is that the people behind the curtain with all the money have a lot of control over the Democratic Party. And as you know, when candidates come up that sound more like they want to get rid of the Musk and they want those Amazon workers to This is
0: what we get.
1: And then they're seen as, oh, well, you can't really win in America with a kind of socialist or anti-capitalist. But, you know, the reality is, Tara, I don't know if you've seen these polls, but over the last 10 or 20 years, young people mm-hmm. and who are really important are mm-hmm. more favorable to socialism than they are to
0: That's
1: capitalism.
0: Right.
1: Capitalism is not delivering for most people, right? I mean, the 60% of people who say they're living paycheck to paycheck, they're not getting by. They know that capitalism is not a kind of... So we need a politics that runs, you know, where people come in. And I think you're seeing all over the country, you're seeing these working class candidates come up. I think it's important that not only are they speaking for these economic populist issues, but they're speaking, they are working class people themselves. You know, they are people who are not elite colleges, and they haven't gone to these prep schools, and they haven't been, and they use a language and so forth that speaks to ordinary people. So I'm really kind of hopeful about that, and hope that, you know, that that kind of candidate. I mean, in Iowa, you get a lot of these candidates that are they're like in Maine, the guy that's Troy Jackson, who was a logger. You get these new, and then the fact that young people who are really hurting because they can't get education, they can't get a house, they're not getting married, they're not having kids. It's too economically dark. These people say to pollsters that they are democratic socialists. They like Mondale. It's not like there aren't people in place and conditions in place that make it possible to see a really big, big change in the United States.
0: But do you think it's the money in politics?
1: Also the role of the democratic establishment, the Democratic Party. Remember, it's so important. We only have two parties in America. I used to call them Bush and Bush Light. And, you know, you've got 70% of the people who on most issues agree with you and me. This is really important to understand. On health care, on, you know, unions, on minimum wage, on free education. I talk to young people all the time in my classes and so forth. They're kind of conservative in many ways, but they don't disagree with any of these issues. If we put a list of issues, like around healthcare and education and wages and, you know, whether you pay people for employment and get benefits rather than be contract
0: workers.
1: The vast majority of Americans accept this. They really do. I mean, they've been, the polls are showing. Right. I mean, this is really hopeful. I mean, the polls are showing super majorities of Americans, even a lot of Trumpists say that
0: exactly. Yeah. And that's why I always said that Bernie probably would have won not to relitigate that election. Right. But it's because it was an outsider election, and Bernie was, and in fact, Trump was saying the many of the same things that Bernie was saying. Of course, Trump is a con man, but he was saying
1: that's very important.
0: He would never deliver.
1: Trump was saying a version of the Bernie thing.
0: He'd say everybody would get health care. Everybody's going
1: to, we're not going to go to war anymore. We're going to take all that money on war and put it into your jobs and create jobs at home. He hasn't done any of that. Mm-mm. And I think people, you know, he's very unpopular. So there is a possibility of people really, you know, getting up and acting on what they really believe. And what they believe is pretty damn good. I mean, they really do want the Amazon work, because they are Amazon workers, right? They are people, and they know what it feels like to be worked, you know, 12 hours a day and get paid, you know, minimum wage in the United States is $7.25, right?
0: Pathetic, right? Who can live on that? That's why it's so unconscionable like I said, it's baffling how any working person can cheer a billionaire and as if we're picking on them. They are the beneficiaries of a broken system, and they have entirely too much power.
1: It's been wired for a long time. I'll just show it again to your viewers. I mean, I think people, if you want to know why billionaires continue to have so much power, You got to read this book because it shows. Mm-hmm. I mean, it's counterintuitive. It's that people are billionaires are so obviously ripping off people.
0: Right.
1: And if you read this story, you'll realize that the billionaires have found an incredibly sophisticated mechanism for ripping people off, making people feel that they're the ones who are smart and bright and giving everybody else jobs. And you got to know their story.
0: That's right.
1: It's really, really important story, and it's been written behind the curtain. So I wrote this book basically to tell this story in a way that ordinary people could understand and pull the curtain aside and see what's really going on underneath, because that explains why it is this incredibly wealthy class behind a pathological, deranged, crazy president is able to still wield so much power in the country. There's a long story that makes that crazy story a little bit easier to understand.
0: Right.
1: I tried to write it in a way that ordinary people can get pleasure out of reading and find it easy to read. It's not academic reading. It's not, you know, it's written for Amazon workers, you know.
0: Yeah. Well, thank you so much for coming on the show again. I'm sure you'll be back again. And I hope everyone picks
1: Let
0: up
1: me just
0: book.
1: Show you also, I've got another book called Letters to the Resistance.
0: Let me see. Put it up. I can't see it.
1: Oh, you can't see it. Okay.
0: Where? No, you could. You got to put it in front of the camera. We got camera problems. So what's it called? Letters to the
1: Letters to the Resistance.
0: Letters to the Resistance. Yes. Nice.
1: So it's
0: no
1: a bunch
0: kings.
1: Of letters that also put out this this view, which is expressed in this book, Wired for Authoritarianism, which is... I mean, they go together, you know, these two books. And,
0: and
1: about,
0: you've written 30 books, right? Over 30.
1: Yeah, like 33 books or something.
0: Oh, my Lord. Oh, yeah, boy. Well, so, we live in interesting times, so I hope everybody pick up Wired for Authoritarianism.
1: Hope so.
0: Yes.
1: Yeah,
0: read it, share it, use it as a tool, and don't despair. Get active.
1: Take very good care of yourself and your cat.
0: I will.
1: Yes, that's still, he can live another 5 years.
0: I hope that's what we're shooting for. I say it all the time. I always say that. I've known a few cats that have made it to the age of 20 and over.
1: Yeah.
0: And
1: yeah.
0: I hope that he's one of them. He can make it on wobbly legs, you know, wobbly legs. He's got a little wobble, but he's had, we have ramps and everything for him. So he's fine. So anyway, let's not think about it. I always, you know, we're taking very good care of him. So thank you, Charles, for hanging out.
1: Thank you very much, Tara.
0: Thank you, everybody. Please pick up the book. Thank you, Charlie, from APS Radio and APS Radio News for all you do to keep the show going and growing. Check out my Substack. Please subscribe. You know what to do. We will win. We're on the right side of history, decency, dignity, democracy, humanity. We stick together. We win. My name is Tara Devlin. Thank you.
2: All right,
0: Charles
2: guys, let me
0: Derber
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2: Good day, you legends. Welcome to the show. Introducing Matt Williams. Willie OAM is his name on the YouTubes there. Aussie, Afghan war vet, and current day war analyst. How are you doing?
11: Well, Howdy, legends. I thought if you do an Australian welcome, I'll do an American welcome. Mate, thank you for having me, Scott. It's great to be on, and it's great to see you finally getting as much traction as you deserve. I was scrolling my YouTubes and see Joe Rogan and Mr. Horton. Mate, that's fantastic. Thanks for having me.
12: Yeah, we've been having fun. And let me say, you look very handsome with a full head of hair, so which I guess means that we're at least over a phase of your recent treatment. Can you tell us a little bit about your health?
11: Yeah, so I finished up the chemo a while back, at least, say, 7 or 8 months ago. And of course, my hair, I truly lost it, but it really thinned out, so I kept it very short. Plus, I had that pretty nasty surgery on my head, what's never nice, having stitches through your head. But my hair, you know, it's come back, and I think it's come back well. There's a rumor going around that
12: I'm really jealous, quite frankly.
11: There's a rumor going around that I took a month off and went to Turkey, because I took a month off work just to have the month off. And everyone thinks Willie was in Turkey getting a hair transplant, but it's come back well.
12: Ah, man, you must be using a special shampoo or something. Well, I'm glad I'm not a redhead, but I do wish that my my Nixon mohawk was a little wider like it used to be. Anyway, whatever, man. I'm old and I'm complaining about it.
11: I have to comment too. I saw you, you did a great bit on, in Oxford when you did that recent, sort of debate there.
12: Oh yeah. You like that, huh? They hated it.
11: well, all I was thinking when I was watching the debate is I'm like, there's a lot of able-bodied young men who are demanding other able-bodied young men to go and fight with them themselves, not willing to. And I think, was it Seneca who said, beware of the man who urges an action of which he himself has no, or incurs no cost. So I always say, like, Ukraine is desperate for men. They are recruiting actively foreigners. If you want Ukrainian men to go and fight, and well, you know, sign up yourself. If this is existential for you, it's existential for you. That's my take on it. You know, Ukraine is desperate for men. That is what they need. And I had an argument on my chat yesterday. Someone said Ukraine should grab every single person off the streets and the front line. And I said, are you in support of Ukraine? He says, yes. I'm like, well, you go then. You are demanding that these young men, young women, these people in Ukraine pushed onto the front regardless of how they feel about it, but you won't go. I'm like, well, yes, I think it's ostensibly supporting Ukraine, but it is truthfully in the hatred of Russia. A lot of these people demanding a fight of which we don't incur a man cost.
12: Yeah, you know, I got a couple of regrets about that. The first one is, I know what I'm talking about, but I just simply misspoke and flubbed when I said how, and it was an accusation against the idiot in front of me, there's a discrepancy where I says Fried and his buddies worked to undermine the Partnership for Peace, which I mistakenly said, which Russia was already a member of, in favor of NATO expansion. But that's not what I meant. That was what H.W. Bush did with the, OPCW, the OSCE, which already existed, and they said was going to replace NATO, and which Russia was already a member of. But with the Partnership for Peace, it was that they promised the Russians that they would be able to join it in a meeting with Warren Christopher and Yeltsin in October of 1993. And they promised that they were going to use the Partnership for Peace to replace NATO, and that Russia, the Baltics, Ukraine, and everyone would all be members of it at the same time, and it would replace NATO. And Fried worked to undermine that in favor of NATO expansion. So it was the right accusation, but I screwed up the damn detail. And it's right when I'm picking on the guy, I'm making an accusation to his face. And then, so that it sucked to get that detail wrong. But then also, I guess, to me, the question that we were debating, this house would rather go to war with Russia than lose Ukraine, I thought was so absurd that I thought it was unfairly biased toward my side of the debate. And so I barely even really made the best argument I could. I didn't really at all. I spent my time picking on Daniel Fried and, you know, having a good time. Because I thought that my opening crack about you'll all be dead in a nuclear war, dude. Britain can't fight Russia because well, there'll be a nuclear war and you'll all be dead. So that's off the table. So what are we even talking about? But that was not persuasive. I don't know if I don't think you can hear in the video, but when I said that, the room, they all scoffed. They all acted like that was the most ridiculous thing. And in fact, you know, maybe this is a transition to our real conversation here. I was just remarking about this recently, and then I read a story. I think it was in Foreign Policy. I can't keep track anymore. I think it was in Foreign Policy where they said it's the changing definition of nuclear deterrence. And essentially what it is nuclear deterrence used to mean that you can't have a conventional war against another nuclear power because that could lead to a nuclear war. So you just don't fight. But they say, no, it doesn't mean that at all anymore. Now, what it means is you have license to go to war with anyone, including Russia and China, apparently, because what are they going to do? Nuke you? They wouldn't dare because they know you have nukes too. So now it's a license to get into a conventional war rather than the reason that one is completely forbidden. And I've seen, you know, talk about nuclear deterrence, especially in regards to America's conflict with the Russians in Ukraine. There, I've seen that twist, but here somebody wrote it up in one of the journals that like, yeah, that's the thing now where those words don't mean what they used to. Now they mean something totally different.
11: Well, I fully agree that I believe the question was basically written in such a way that it was not up to your side to make an argument. It's up to them to make an argument. Like your side is basically as far as we maintain the status quo and we negotiate through diplomacy out. Your side, the opposing side of the argument is you have to build an argument to send hundreds of thousands, if not millions of young men into a war and risk a civilizational erasure style event. But my whole piece to that would be, guys, if you believe this war is as critical for the West to maintain everything, there's two options here of which we can do today. Firstly, you can go as long as you are 18 to 60 or volunteer, you could be above. You can go and volunteer into one of the foreign regiments or into one of the Ukrainian regiments and go and fight. You can do that. Second option is you can donate money to Ukraine to continue the fight. Now, those two options are individual options. And I'd say that very few people there are willing to do either of them, especially the first one. But calling for other guys like me and my mates to go. The third option is there is nothing stopping any of these states signing a bilateral treaty and security arrangement with Ukraine. This is what Miss Jennifer Kavanaugh was saying the other day, that, hey, if you talk about NATO this, NATO that, but the problem is all the states need to be in agreement. Okay, Finland, you can sign a bilateral treaty with Ukraine if you would choose. And if Mr. Stubb is not willing to do that, I think that says a lot. And I could understand Zelensky's incredible frustration beyond just having to sit down with that tweet of Laura Loomer. But do you want to put your money where your mouth is? And then we start seeing the reality of it. And it was up to them to mount the argument, not you. And the points which are raised, you know, people might say they're not going to use a nuke. Well, it might be unlikely, but it's not an impossibility. People that say Russians' nuclear weapons don't work. If they are sending missiles every day into Ukraine, they send many rockets into space, both manned and unmanned, manned with Americans often as well. Trust me, a one-way warhead is deliverable. But we need to understand something on that nuclear deterrence too, and I agree that much like some vaccinations, you start changing definitions, you get into a scary part of the world. But when we talk about nuclear weapons, there is no such thing as tactical nuclear weapons. Every nuclear weapon is strategic, whether it was 1 kiloton or 100 megatons, whether we're talking Tsar bomber or something smaller. There's no such thing as a tactical nuke. I hate the term. It's all strategic. But there is tactical use case of nuclear weapon and strategic use case of a nuclear weapon. And one thing which the Soviets had developed, and the Russians, of course, will still maintain the doctrine, is battlefield use case of nuclear weapons rather than an end of the war Eurasia style nuclear weapon usage. So where a lot of our doctrine will be, we're leveling cities. Moscow will look like Gaza, and Munich will look like Gaza the other way, and et cetera, et cetera. That is ours with high kilotonnage, megatonnage bombs, where the Soviets did develop battlefield use case, often referred to as tactical nukes, of which you have mechanized maneuver or maneuver warfare within a fallout zone. So kilotonnage bomb, smaller yield, lands on an area of relative front line, that gets just flattened, and then you actually have a maneuver-style element under that. And that is something that we haven't developed because we don't see the use of that. But my argument would be, and I hope to God we don't end up in this, are we willing to start leveling, in strategic sense, areas for battlefield use case of weapons? And I don't know, but if you ask me about nuclear weapons at this point in time, I think that the man in Washington is significantly closer to using a nuclear weapon than the man in the Kremlin.
2: 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I mean, after all, who taught more people about liberty than Dr. Paul? Right? Nobody. He's the greatest. That's why I got this statue behind him right here. And that's why you could get one for your desk or your shelf too, if you want, at rickcasale.com/store/Ron Paul. And you could get your great bust of Dr. Paul. It's the same one you see on the Tom Woods Show as well. And they're really of the finest quality, and they make great gifts. And use promo code Scott or Horton, or just follow the link in the right-hand margin at scotthorton.org. Yeah, it's true. People call me a lot of things. One of them is publisher. Look at all these books I published. 5 of them are mine, but 15 of them are not. And they are all so great. And I'm so proud of all the great stuff that the guys at the Libertarian Institute have been putting out and continue to put out. Of course, our very latest is Ken Silva's book on the Trump assassination plots, but we've got more in the pipeline coming soon right now. Check them all out at libertarianinstitute.org/books.
12: Yeah, well, let's talk about Iran in a minute, because I know what you're referring to there. But on the question of the Ukraine war.
11: Yes.
12: Which, you know, the audience should know that really your YouTube channel is really one of the very best places to go if you want to keep up with all the battle maps on a absolute, you know, day in, day out kind of basis of who's advancing where and to what end and what difference it makes, and along with the politics and other aspects of the war as well. But you're really just so up to date on the finest details of the war and all that. And well, and on the medium and bigger picture too. But so I guess my question is along the lines of, both sides say that they're just fighting a war of attrition. They're not fighting necessarily to seize land. They're fighting to grind up the other side. And then once they're done breaking the other side's army, then they'll have their way. And they both claim that. And obviously, that's at least somewhat true. Although it also sounds like a big cope to me, because, of course, if they could just use maneuver warfare and go where they want and smash the other army with decisive blows, then they wouldn't have to fight a war of attrition, right? So they're kind of being forced into that situation in the first place. But at this point, I wonder, you know, from the Russian military's point of view, you know, how desperate they might be to go ahead and figure out how to form up a force large enough to win some sort of knockout blow here, due to the expense of keeping the war going forever. I would ask the same question about the Ukrainians, for that matter, except I just don't believe that they have the manpower one way or the other to do it. The Russians just have a much bigger population. And so if they wanted to conscript a 1,000,000-man army and go ahead and finish this damn thing, then they could do that, right? But they're not doing that. And they seem just as content as the West to drag this thing out. Is it that, in your mind, do you think that they figure that they're actually inflicting a strategic defeat on us, that this is costing us more than it's costing them, and that it's in their interest really to drag the thing out? Or they just figure that if they really went that hard, they still might not be able to just march to Kiev, and they would have so much little to show for it that it would not be worth the effort, and maybe they'd suffer too much backlash for trying and failing. The same way as, of course, Ukraine has tried their various offensives, especially in 2023, which didn't go anywhere.
11: Well, this is where we really have to take a step back and look at the goals and look at why different types of war are fought and the possibility of fighting something like a maneuver or mechanized maneuver war currently in the battlefield with drones. And that mechanized maneuver, you'll see tiny little bits of this pop up, but you're not seeing these large movements like you may have seen in 2020, something like a maneuver or mechanized maneuver war currently in the battlefield with drones. And that mechanized maneuver, you'll see tiny little bits of

0: arc if you enter a war in Iran. We know that they are operating FPVs, fiber optics, etc. We've seen how devastating they are against some of the top of the line armored vehicles from either the West or from Russia. But
1: and they have the volume. They have the volume, the Ukrainian side of drones, to be that severe of a deterrent against a conventional type of an invasion.
0: Well, this is where we have to digress back into what the aims, objectives, goals of this war actually are, and why attrition is the way that the war is being fought. Firstly, what we'll hear is, I've just taken some notes here, but we'll hear a lot about the tide is being turned. The tide has turned. What my question to that would be is, when was the tide ever in the Western media that Russia was winning? Like if the Guardian or the Telegraph put up, you know, Ukraine's now winning, the tide has turned, Putin's on the back foot. Find me an article of which one of these papers said in the past few years that the tide was in the way previous to that, which is funny because the tide can't turn if you were never losing. But that's on the informational front. But we need to understand that attritional war, their primary goal is not territory. People measure the war as being won or lost as territory. That is just not true. You could be moving rearwards and winning an attritional war if you are attriting at a higher rate than the other side can replace their forces. A war of attrition is ultimately about losing slower than your enemy and absorbing your losses, absorbing even tactical defeats or victories for the ultimate objective of war of having a political outcome in favor of your state or party. Now, an attritional war can make territory, and it can make territory to be opportune. It can lose territory to get into a better position, as per what we have seen before, Ukraine and Russia conducting a withdrawal to better positions to attrit the enemy. But a war of attrition is ultimately about destroying the potential and capability of a state, whether that is removal of their resources or removal of their most precious resource, of their men. Now, drones are so simple and so numerous that you would need to see a state of complete rout before you wouldn't see too many drones on the front line. But drones are overreported and over-relied on, in my opinion. They are still incredibly important. I'm not saying that. One of the most important weapons on the battlefield. And they have changed war. The fundamentals of war are still in place. You still need a man with a gun on a position to have held that position. And drones do not have the area saturation effect that something like artillery, traditional tubed barrel artillery, or aerial bombs can have. But a war of attrition, so we won't see a point of where there's no drones. And to reintroduce mechanized maneuver, we're probably a long way off. Neither state is that attrited. But it's about destroying capability and potential. And if you look at Russia's war aims, it is to remove the potential or the capability of the Ukrainian state. And the way to do this is you end up having large areas that are enveloped and you lay massive amounts of saturation fire onto those and attrit down the forces that remain in that pocket. And that is what we're seeing. And we saw it under, of course, the former commander-in-chief who's just been replaced under General Sursky. I would often call it Sursky's cargo shorts because he gets stuck in pocket after pocket after pocket. And these cities would get stuck and then they would just be leveled with, say, Russian glide munitions, the FABs, from 250 kilograms up to 3,000. And forces that continue to get pushed into these cities of when the correct doctrine on an attritional factor would be to pull back. So where I think Russia is overall fighting more of an attritional style war of doctrine and strategy and tactics, which you can see because that's exactly what the Soviets did in the Second World War, at least in maybe the second half, to more greater effect. The Ukrainians didn't in the same way. And this is why I think the new commander-in-chief, Drapati, is actually a very good choice. But it's about removal of potential and capability. And Russia's war aims have always been

0: A little bit opaque, in my opinion, always a little bit, but ultimately it's to remove Ukraine's ability to have a fighting force, whether that be military deterrence of we will invade if you are not neutral, if you join NATO. The obviously didn't work. Have the initial invasion. We will continue if you seek NATO, if you want to grow the military. Of course, Mr. Boris Johnson upended those negotiations, and now we're 4.5 years down the line and hundreds of thousands are dead. And the war aims of removing the capability and potential of the state to form a fighting force or to ever form any offensive style actions against Russia, it still exists. Now, you could nitpick in the justifications or provocations. I'm not concerned with that as far as and the military analysis attritional front, but that is the goal, is to attrit them down either way in this to the point of which they cannot form a defense or offensive actions that threatens you to have complete political impunity, say, to do what you'd like. So that is the goal. That's what we need to look at. If you're measuring just kilometer squares made or lost, not a good way. Even if you're just measuring just military vehicles lost, not great.
1: Yeah.
0: You need to look more closely at, say, casualties, and you need to look at, and this is where the numbers get very difficult,
1: right?
0: Confirmed casualties, actually confirmed, not just claimed, confirmed. Recruitment and conscription, and of course, all this is massively modified by size of population. That Ukraine needs to have a minimum of 3 to 1, 4 to 1 casualty ratio on the front line to even break even with the Russians. And that is something that I don't think, like, at times it's probably been that, and at times it probably hasn't been. You go through peaks and troughs of war, but there's a lot of people who go to very intellectually dishonest positions and try to apply incorrect military formulations to justify those figures. And I'll say, because the Ukrainian general staff has said, this is how many were killed, has as much authenticity as the Russian general staff saying, this is how many we have killed. The best ways is media zone and UA losses. They are not perfect by any means, but you'll see that the losses are fairly similar. And that is not a good case. And even just observe that Russia is completely recruiting forces, high salaries, but they are, it's very costly, but they are still recruiting 30 to 40,000 guys a month. Voluntarily, Ukraine is completely reliant on Russification, dragging someone off the street into a van to the front. That tells us a lot about the war. And if we saw that in the reverse, I guarantee the media would not shut up about it. So this tells us a lot. And then we need to add basic military knowledge to this, as far as artillery typically causes the most amount of casualties in war. Russia has held a significant artillery advantage the entire war, including, in my opinion, in aerial weapons, which have developed into an artillery piece. So the Russian Su-34 fighter bomber aircraft with the glide munitions, I actually classify as a heavy artillery piece because it's not used in the precision firepower of a traditional missile under a jet. They fire over 8,000 a month. Of those, minimum 250 kilograms, the majority of 500 kilograms straight onto a target or a tree line. Even if there's one CAS per bomb, that's catastrophic for the level of recruitment and conscription we are seeing currently in Ukraine in an attritional war. And then as well, to push back on, people will say, oh, well, the force on the offensive action takes 3 casualties to 1. And that's just untrue. That is actually just misrepresenting a figure. Militaries, like when I was in the military, we like to fight at a 3-to-1 ratio. If we're taking a position with 10 enemy soldiers, we want 30 to go on it. It doesn't mean that we're going to take 3-to-1 casualties. It's just the ratio we'd like to fight with. And there'll be times in a battle that you'll lose significantly more forces being offensive or defensive. But that's really the number we'd need. And from my observations, applying military rationale, I don't see in any of these data points that Ukraine is winning the war of attrition. But to go, I think, to the last point of your question is, well, who's really attriting who? And this is where I think there's a lot of tension. And I listened to Mr. I believe his name was Stephen Jeremy. He was a British like admiral. He was on Tucker Carlson's podcast recently. He's a really interesting guy. About is the West treating Russia or is Russia treating the West? And an attritional war is you're both losing. You're trying to lose more slowly. That is the basis. You win an attritional war by losing more slowly. You accept you're going to have lost and you accept you must absorb it. So of course it comes down to your industry, your community, your morale. It's many factors. It's a war of nerve in many ways. And this is something that I think is a overlooked position and something I'll be looking into more now is this war was always said that we are treating Russia by pushing in these weapon systems in Ukraine, by pushing Ukrainians onto the front line and continuing this war. We are putting Russia in such a position that it will break apart. It will collapse. It will be defunct. Okay. And there is real military stratagem behind that, okay? But now we see with the extension of America, say, into the Middle East, and Ukraine doesn't have a single PAC-3 interceptor missile, you could look at this and go, shit, have we treated Europe in a very, very bad way? Because I've always been, if Russia actually managed to break through Ukraine and try to go to Europe, it would be... you know, it would be a pretty bad day for Russia.
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0: But at this point you go, shit. If we look at the actual shell situation, like how many shells does Europe actually have for their guns? How many 155 guns actually are there? Or all of it being pushed into the front lines in Ukraine where Russia is able to, where they have a defensive line and they're able to just attrit this down as well as attriting economies. That the Russian economy is, of course, attriting and can be in difficult positions. But so is the Europeans. If you don't think that Germany and France are in a really bad position economically in the future, you're kidding yourself. Volkswagen, they're laying off over 60,000 people in the next couple of years. China, BYD, was 4% of vehicle market share in Europe last year. This year is over 10%. It's unbelievably huge. And of course, well, the manufacturing sector in Europe, is especially Germany, is vehicles. Volkswagen, BMW, Mercedes, Audi, etc. And that's just being undercut everywhere. So there isn't a trading factor here. And where Europe is reliant on, you know, some external forces and a lot of internal sovereign manufacturing, Russia will further and further move towards China, which if you think that for America to maintain a sense of being a unipole, even within clearly a multipolar order, that Russia's push towards Beijing is in the favor of Washington, you're kidding yourself. The deficiencies that China has and Russia have basically are the exact opposite and fit each other. And they're you couldn't pick a better mix. China has a massive population, big country, but not enough food. Russia, relative, small population, massive country, shitloads of food and resource.
1: And Matt, just need to have more faith in Joe Biden. He knows what he's doing.
0: Who knows what he's doing? Biden or the big dog?
2: None of them now.
0: Sorry, went on a bit of a rant there. But down to the factor of we won't see maneuver for a very long time, if ever. The goal here is to attrit your enemy down to reduce their potential and capability, which we are trying to do to Russia.
2: Well, here's the thing, though.
0: They're absorbing it. And sorry, we need to understand that we need to look at war too. This war for Russia is seen as existential. This is why they will call it another great patriotic war, as per the Soviets, or now Russians, would refer to the Second World War. And what I'll say is, if you look at Russia's history of war, it is always absorption and bouncing back from initial catastrophic defeats. The Russians lost the Soviets lost almost 30 million in the first great patriotic war, if you're looking from their perspective. Russia, even by the Ukrainian general staff's figures, okay, so the absolute top end of this figure, has killed, they would say, about 350,000. I believe they say it's about 1.2, 1.3 million overall CAS. What will mean 350, 400,000? Now, I do not believe that figure. I think it's probably half of that, if at best. But even if that figure is correct, and they see this war as the level of cost they're willing to incur, you could have millions of casualties. I'll say to people, read a book about Barbarossa when the Germans, of course, pushed into the Soviet Union, and look at some of the casualties there. Oh, this town you've never heard of got surrounded and there was 200,000 POWs.
2: Yeah.
0: St. Petersburg got surrounded and there was 10 million people starving to death. Conveniently never hear about this, and people cannibalism because of these actions. What I'll say is, if you're fighting a war of attrition against a state with their back to the wall who believes it is existential for themselves, it will survive a lot longer than you think, and this goes for the Ukrainians as well.
1: So you're saying essentially the Russians, despite all the costs, they're willing to stay at war indefinitely and not really speed up the pace.
0: Well, it's existential for Putin and for them. If you've got someone saying, we want to break up your country, we don't want it to exist, you don't have the right to exist, they will fight tooth and nail. And
1: which is what the defense minister said, by the way. That's a direct quote, that Russia has no right to exist and the Russians freaked out and called them a Nazi, which I don't know if he has actual national socialist background or not, the new commander-in-chief. But so can you talk about that? Get into the politics of the cashiering of the defense minister and the top general and their replacements here?
0: Look, I think it's a funny change in... just one last point. And
1: yeah, sorry.
0: Ukraine is on that same thing too, that if they see that this war, without a victory or a better outcome in this war, we will no longer exist,
1: right,
0: a state will mobilize and use a lot more resources and hang on longer than you would believe. Let's go to that change of the upper echelon. So it's funny to hear that a war that is being won, that the tide has shifted and Russia is about to have an imminent collapse, has also just seen Ukraine fire and replace defense minister and the commander in chief. Now, I have a few different thoughts about this. Now, I'm no fan of Sursky because I think he burns a lot of men in areas. But I do understand that General Sursky does understand the Russian doctrine, the way of large ground fighting very, very well. He's just too heavily influenced by the ideology of holding ground. Sursky is a very good strategist. It just sometimes bleeds into ideology of holding a position. Kursk is a great example of this. So it was him versus Mr. Mikhailo Fedorov, who was the defense minister in Ukraine. He was basically a young tech bro, he's Palantir's guy inside of Ukraine. And that they just didn't see eye to eye, where Fedorov would say, we can have a war with more technology, less men, drones, and we can win. He was one of the only people, apparently, in the civilian side, which is the defense ministry, and the general staff of the military side at that upper level. Apparently, he was one of the only people actually saying, we can win. And I think that was one of the reasons he may have been pushed out, because if Zelensky and Budanov, he's now chief advisor, basically, former spy chief. They have both indicated negotiated by the end of the year. But if you have the defense minister, who is popular, who, of course, Zelensky's pushed out Zhuluzny for being too popular, if he's saying, no, we can win, and he would actually push back on that, push back on maybe a settlement, that can cause a lot of problems. But the tech bro basically got pushed out in favor of your more old school general military, traditional military style commander of Syrsky. Now, I think that both of these have real elements to add in a war that requires technology and requires involvement, but that still requires men on the front line and looking that, look, artillery is still the king of the battlefield, even if it doesn't produce these videos that go viral, because there's no camera on an artillery shell. There is a camera on FPV and you can share it around of someone being struck if you're that sadistic and want to watch that. But that was the change. And then Fedorov got pushed out. There was minor protests all over Ukraine. And now Syrsky has been replaced by Dropate. Now, there's a little bit of sort of intellectually dishonest propaganda about Dropate, or at least I don't know his ideological affiliations. Again, I'm not really concerned with it because people go, he's compared himself to a German field marshal, Model. And people go, therefore, Nazi. I go, no. You need to look at what was Model most known for. And I won't know the German words. I tried to pronounce them the other day and got laughed at. But basically, he was the king of attritional defense. And I've gone, if this guy is the king of attritional defense, he is the guy that Ukraine needs in command right now. But he will grow unpopular because he will have still no other option but to use a lot of men. It's unpopular using men. No wonder Fedorov is so popular, because Fedorov, the former defense minister, he's saying we can fight a war with less men being killed. And that should always be the goal. But of course you're going to be popular, but these the general staff side, your Syrskys and your Dropates will go, that's nice. We still need a man on a tank. We still need a man in the hole. So he will likely grow unpopular as well. So there's been a lot of tension in here. A tension between the two different ways of seeing war, maybe even misunderstandings of war and technology. And I think mostly probably from the civilian side, I think there's an overvaluation of drones in Ukraine. I think that they see that the war will be won or lost by unmanned systems. Unmanned systems can't seize hold terrain. They are useful. They are a battlefield multiplier, but you're not taking positions and holding them just with a drone. The battery will run out, or the fuel will run out, and then the position will be walked over. Like, or you get a stoppage on a gun. You get one stoppage and that thing's done. They're an awesome machine. I say awesome. They're an awesome machine as far as lethality and precision on the front line, but it's not the be all end all. So that's where there's a lot of tension. But I still think the factor that people are maybe overlooking is if you are going to negotiate something unpopular, potentially by the end of the year, you need your upper team all in agreement on this and all, you know, falling into line. Otherwise, you could end up with a level of coup. And then Syrsky, he was loved by his assault force, loved by some elements of the assault forces, and they were able to deliver Zelensky successes on the battlefield at astronomical cost, but it did work. So I'm no fan of Syrsky, which many aren't. They call him the butcher for a reason, but did he recover Ukraine from really bad positions? Yes. Did he also put troops in bad position? Yes. Kursk operation, the push into Russia, could have been a stroke of genius, but ended up a stroke of catastrophe. If it was a in operation, grab some Russian POWs, kill some of the Russians on the border and across, and a raid for a month in and out, it would have been very, very costly for the Russians and a stroke of tactical genius from the Ukrainians. But this is where I believe Syrsky's ideology overtook. And no, we're going to now hold this land and at 1,300 kilometer squares at an absolute max of that. And it ended up in a disaster, and Ukraine did lose significant forces. and significant resources in Kursk. And basically, a second offensive military got burnt up there for no long-term strategic gain whatsoever. Initial tactical gain, zero, strategic negative after a while. And this is always the problem that Ukraine has with a center of gravity, as Karl von Clausewitz would call a Schwerpunkt, which is the center of gravity of your nation, that doesn't sit within your capital, that it sits in the Western capitals for Ukraine. Whereas Moscow can make the decision on the ground. So these tanks are going to this area for this operation. And they will just contact, you know, Rostec to build a tank to do X. Ukraine's problem is they still must actually appeal to the democratic countries in Europe, especially in America, to continue operations. So Ukraine does need to have offensives or actions that do have an optical impact, even if it would be strategically more important, strategically more efficient or have strategic efficacy to have further withdrawals. The problem is if it's hard to explain military strategy to a democratic country that you're relying on money for. So let me say it like this. Ukraine's best bet would be a elastic-style defensive attrition and continuously step rearwards and attrit the Russians down and extend the Russians' logistical lines. But what would that look like in the world's media? Well, it would look like Ukraine is losing day in, day out, back. Even if you sat down with the general, he'd go, yeah, but we're extending lines and X, Y, Z. No one's listening to that. Ukraine has to mount offensives, even if it is the wrong time to do it, in 23 or in Kursk or even in the south at the moment, because, well, we have to appeal to these countries. We have to show that we are winning to get weapons in, because that's where our Schwerpunkt of industrial sector is. Yep. So it is a bit of a hand behind a back, but it does appeal. It does also work for them, because Russia can't really destroy Ukraine's industrial sector of, say, military equipment, because that sits in the West. So that is another factor in this. And many are speaking that could we see strikes into Europe from Russian ballistics? I don't know. I think it's becoming more likely. I still think it's unlikely, but it's definitely growing that we may.
1: 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My mom always told me, you keep drinking that much coffee, you're going to turn into some. Well, look, it's true. Now I'm a coffee. Scott Horton Show flavored coffee. It tastes just like my show. It's great. Sort of. 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See, that's why this mug is almost empty. 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And it's Mundo's Artisan Coffees. 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
3: So let's wrap up. Let's talk about Iran. I hate to ask you to predict things. It just, whatever. As far as we know, it looks like there very well could be a massive escalation. As we all know, Trump could turn around and go the other way too. I guess, you know, what's your overall sense of the status of the war?
0: It is very difficult to get a sense on what this administration will do next, because America's got its hands tied. They're in a difficult position, which I will say, everybody knew that Iran was going to become a very, very difficult situation very quickly if you have military action against them. That, hey, this is not going to be an easy operation. But I see America really has I see four options. Number one is maintain the status quo and just continue the bombing campaign, which, how long can America actually continue this with the shortage of Tomahawks and ballistic missile interceptors, which they are low on? And this is dangerously low, that a regional war like Iran has made American missile systems especially run pretty low, considering the world of which we're stepping into. But you can maintain the status quo, and a bombing campaign follows the law of diminishing returns, that the longer and longer you strike, the less and less targets there's going to be that actually have real strategic value. Look at the first 2 weeks of the war. Initial targets, missile depots, bases, girls' school. We must have bombed that. But after the first 2 weeks, then we see police checkpoint being hit, a bridge being hit. And you start seeing there's actually a law of diminishing returns in strikes, because things just disperse. So you can, one, maintain the status quo. You're not getting anywhere. You're just punching dirt, shooting shit around. Option two is you negotiate an ending. And of course, that means that you need to take into the realities of the war at this point in time, of which Iran hold a lot of cards, because their main cards are, well, what are you prepared to do? How far are you willing to actually take this, given the cost on America? And the cost to America of this war, it's not in resource or man. Catastrophically, 18 soldiers have been killed at a minimum. There's been thousands, of course, killed in Iran. But America and Iran can, of course, absorb that cost. They're large populations. The cost to America is international credibility, reliability, and being seen as a force for peace. And this could not come at a worse possible time, because unlike when America did actions like this in the 90s and 2000s, there was not another poll. There was a unipolar moment. America has done this, and destroying that credibility, reliability around the world and their reputation, when there now is another option of China. And China is looking at this going, thank you. The Chinese I speak to, they refer to Trump internally as the nation-building comrade. That doesn't mean building America's nation. It means building China's nation, because they're going, people are disgusted by your actions. Middling powers need to do trade with a major hyperpower, and people are turning towards us. Canada did it. Europe's doing it. Even Australia to a degree. So the second option is you negotiate, but America is not going to step out of these negotiations in a favorable position. And it will look at this point in time, as per the Memorandum of Understanding, which of course got thrown out, it will be seen as a failure by the American forces. And we have confirmed that Iran will go for further deterrence packages, of which Israel will not let that occur. Israel see this war as existential, and you will go to existential lengths to prevent an existential war. So strap in for that. That's where I think down that path, things like false flags are incredibly dangerous and could actually occur. And number three is mass ground forces. And you're talking hundreds of thousands of men, potentially like a million men. You're landing somewhere around like Qasem Island. You're landing on the wrong side of Iran, because ultimately you'd want to gain the capital of Tehran, which sits relatively in the north. And that's so fucking unpopular, because you're going to be in another decade long at a minimum war against a major player with 92 million fucking people with drones. And I've said this, that you start landing soldiers on Qasem Island, on Kargon, whatever, be prepared to see America's best, America's young lads being struck on camera by drone. That's what we must be prepared for in the next war. And I don't know if liberal democratic countries who live in the West, and our sort of safety blanket, the West, have to any sort of building any resilience. I don't think that our society is actually prepared for that in the way that even more militarized societies and more traditional societies like Ukraine, Russia, Palestine, and Israel actually are, to see that occur to their soldiers. I think it would have big ripples. I think it would actually have more psychological impact than we believe. So that's option three, massive ground war. So unpopular, you would see protests in the street. not off blue-haired lefties. You'd see protests on the street of dudes looking like me, likely some in probably uniform. And four is nuclear strikes, is a limited nuclear strike, which I think is, I would actually say of those final two options, more likely to have a nuclear strike than a massive ground operation. I'm meaning conventional force ground operation, primarily because, one, it's escalation to de-escalate. Would it work? Well, that's the gamble. That's the cards you're putting on the table. I probably think no. But there's also Pickaxe Mountain. Pickaxe Mountain is likely where Iran's nuclear material is at this point in time. And conventional weapons can't fucking touch it. Like conventional weapons, like your mass ordnance penetrator from your B2s will bounce off the fucking thing. It won't even get fucking close. And I do not believe that the stocks of GBU-57s are in such a way that you could actually conduct the digging campaign with those B2s, if it's possible at all. We must remember that Fordow facility, again, there's still questions of whether that was destroyed or not. But that was not under this same rock that Pickaxe is under. Pickaxe is under granite and at least 100 meters, so 300 feet, or just over 300 feet below the surface of granite is then when the underground facility for Iran begins. Look through some of the Iranian PhDs that have been entered. Iran holds absolutely world-leading high-pressure concrete. Even bunker-level concrete is about 14,500 PSI of pressure. Granite is from 14,000 PSI to about 30,000 PSI. It's fucking hard. That facility, it's questionable even if a B-6111 or 1-2 nuclear bunker buster could actually destroy it. But they do work in a different way. Whereas a traditional bunker buster is trying to push a penetrator to destroy your bunker, a nuclear bunker buster is trying to push a pressure wave through the surface and collapse underneath, similar to how a depth charge works against a submarine. You drop a big explosive, pressure through the water, and you crush it like a can. And harder rock actually works better because if you have soil, it will just absorb that impact because it's cushy. But if you have granite, it will just push into that bunker underneath. And, well, Pickaxe Mountain, if that's where the material is, conventional weapons aren't working. Are you going to have a fucking conventional attack on that with forces or special forces? Hey, Delta and SEALs are fucking good. They're not that good because it's going to take weeks because all Iran will do is they'll blow the entries and exits. I've no doubt the Delta operators could get there, but then you're going to need fucking 10 bulldozers and lorries to take out fucking 50 meters of soil. You're going to have to be there for weeks and Iran will just artillery or drone the fuck out of your positions there. It's difficult and it's in sort of like the northwest of the country, which is now where America has a more difficult time suppressing because Israel's not involved in the war. So if you think about it, America's primary aerial assets in this war are, of course, in the Gulf and in the Arabian Sea, which, of course, is close to south and southeast Iran. Iran's north and west, of course, was more heavily suppressed by Israeli aerial forces who are now not involved in the war. So America's having a more difficult time suppressing these. So that's right. I do believe this escalate to de-escalate could really, like people say it's ridiculous, don't consider it. I do not doubt that is not a consideration in this war within Washington. But Trump would need to understand that it's, to quote Tim Dillon, who Tim Dillon is probably one of the better speakers in the world on the Iran situation. It's unbelievable from a comedian. It's over. If America does that, this moment of trust or reputation or credibility that America has left, it's over. People will just go, we can't, you drop the fucking nuclear bomb on the, no, it's over. And you would want to be very, very careful opening that can of worms because if I was in Ukraine and I saw America drop a bomb on Pickaxe Mountain or anywhere in Iran, I would be going to fucking Poland. And if I was in Taiwan's a different case because of the domestic affair, they see them as Chinese. But border disputes like this with powers of nuclear weapons, very, very dangerous. But I don't see what other options Trump really has left that are actually actionable given the deep state, given the CIA, and given Israel's influence in America. Can Trump actually negotiate an end to this war that would put Iran in a more powerful position? In my opinion, no.
3: Yeah, like, breaking out nukes is easier than sitting down at a damn table with all these lobbyists screaming.
0: Well, it actually is for America to do that. Trump can deliver a nuclear weapon on target within a very fast period, depending on what type it is. But to actually push back against these astronomical powers in the US and Israel sitting there going, well, this is always my concern, is once you start this war, you have to fucking end it. And this is the problem. Trump's figuring out, start wars is easy. To start wars is piss easy. To end a war is fucking hard, whether you end it through...
3: That's the secret key to it, the ancient Chinese secret. Just admit you lost. Cut and run. Better later.
0: But again...
3: you're an Afghan war vet. Yes. Shouldn't we have just quit that war in 2002?
0: We should have spoken to or read a single book by the Soviets and gone, that's not going to work. Answer.
3: Yeah.
0: I am waiting for China to have some level of military action in Afghanistan so the Afghanis can beat the three biggest powers in the world.
3: And then India.
0: And then India. And we actually forget how powerful India is. Especially their diaspora is incredibly powerful. But my opinion on this is if you start this war, you need to have a clear trajectory of where are you going? And Afghan, we didn't have that, obviously. This war, we don't have that. And in this war, if Trump says, yep, okay, we're admitting we're going to sell defeat to Trump, he'll believe that, but we're admitting defeat, we're pulling out and saying, this is a mistake. What is the first thing Iran is going to fucking do? Is they're going to obtain nuclear weapons or they're going to rebuild their forces? Israel can't have that. Say what you want about Israel, and I've probably said it all, but they do act as power realists in their area of the world. And they will go, we can't have that. That is existential to us. We don't care about America's reputation because we're shifting towards countries like India or more of a sovereign capacity anyway. We can't have a more powerful Iran after the war than now. They cannot have that. It upends everything. Therefore, we must keep the US involved in this campaign to destroy Iran. And that's where I see hands are fucking tied. I do not know where this is going, but in my opinion, the cost to America is basically the cost of its once hegemonic status. That if you were to walk down Australia, Canada, fuck, probably even America and say, is a world leading stabilizing force and show a photo of Trump and of Xi, I think 8 out of 10 people would probably choose Xi Jinping. And that is a very dangerous position to be in with America. China know it. I think the advisors who aren't drinking the Kool-Aid in America, they know it. And this is where, when Trump went to Beijing, that Xi warned, let's not get stuck in a Thucydides trap. Because the Thucydian trap is that when you have a power shift or you have equalizing power, the ability for you to clash heads is very high. And America's soft power is reducing around the world due to American actions, not due to anyone else's actions. Not due to anyone else's actions. America is completely to blame for their own actions. They're the world's most powerful country. Who else are you going to fucking blame? Don't blame Australian meat exports on why things might be more difficult. Fuck off. Don't tariff us. I'm going to speak about shit trade. Like, we got tariffed yesterday, 12.5% for trade. Well, we pay a massive minimum wage and far as I'm concerned, having to tip for someone's wage, it being on the someone buying a beer, that's fucking bullshit. It's not my job to make sure you get paid your correct wage. Anyway, you know, it might be Willie's a fucking commie. No, but America's in a very, very dangerous position at a turning point. And they have ushered in a new age of multipolar order by probably 2 decades. And I think that within the inner party in China and the Ministry of Foreign Affairs, they'd be sitting around going, fuck me. We thought this was going to take 20 years to have countries see us in a more positive light. Like, think about this. People now in Australia, there was an ABC who's an Australian public broadcaster. They did a poll the other day that showed more people see Chinese party or China as a more stabilizing force for good than America. Now, you could argue that to the cows come home. I'm just saying, this is what the poll said. Imagine five years ago that you said more people have a favorable view of the CCP than the Republican Party. I'm like, fuck me. Yeah. We've seen a shift unbelievably quickly.
3: Yeah, and it's really not high praise for them as much as it's just the discrediting of the American empire, which is, forget the China part, but all other things being equal is fine by me. The empire is nothing but trouble for the American people. We get nothing out of it except terrorist attacks and giant budget deficits and all of the rest of the police state and the rest. So,
0: Dangerous world, but America relies on being, America's hubris, which is developed in their international order, relies on them being in the number one position. You can't act like Americans, live like Americans do without being in a very powerful international position, being able to bully your way into situation, which is where I see that China is really threatening that order for America. And America just has zero focus inwards, in my opinion, really at all, to improve the experience for everyday Americans. I know that might be easy for an Australian to I agree, our government has the same, but the Australian government, by not doing it, doesn't have the international consequence of which America, being the world-leading Western country, it doesn't have the flow-on effect. I struggle when I look across the pond and go, what the fuck are you guys doing? And seemingly I'm asking myself this time and time again of, you're pushing your greatest partners away. Like Australia, you said we did nothing with you in the wars in the Middle East. You tariff us. You put us into these bullshit backdoor deals with submarines that are costing us hundreds of billions. All this, you know, and it's like, guys, we have fought with you. We've bled with you. We've done this. We've done that. Why are we not incredibly close? Like, why do I, when I come through the American border, get treated as though I am some enemy combatant? Like, I'm applying for, you know, it's not even visa free on arrival. Like, I have to apply for the, yeah, it's an easy visa, but still, like that, you can go through all my phone. You can do what? Like, I think America's in a difficult position. I just wish they'd actually try and plug the holes in the sinking ship, because people are seeing it as a dying empire. It's difficult.
3: Well, look, cut the empire loose to save the republic, if you ask me. Not that it ain't long dead, but if there's any part of it left in terms of the form of, national federalism in the remnants of the Bill of Rights or any of these things, the only way to cling on to the last of that is by abandoning the world empire. And we can be friends with Australia, but owe you nothing and vice versa. And that's the only way really to go forward from here. But anyway, I'm sorry. I'm so out of time.
0: No, you're fine. Please.
3: Thank you so much for doing the show again. It's so great to have you on. And I watch your show all the time. Everybody, please check out Matt Williams. It's Willie OAM over there on the YouTube, man. And best of luck to you with your health thing there.
0: Thank you, mate. Cheers.
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4: From Feature Story News in Washington, I'm James Goodison. The man accused of the high-profile murder of an American insurance executive has pleaded guilty to two charges in New York, which could see him imprisoned for the rest of his life. Luigi Mangione has been accused of murdering Brian Thompson, one of the country's top healthcare bosses, outside a Manhattan hotel in 2024. Mitch McCann reports from New York.
5: Luigi Mangione reportedly appeared relaxed and calm in federal court on Friday as he told the judge he would plead guilty to two charges related to the killing of United Healthcare boss Brian Thompson. The charges he pleaded guilty to were one count of interstate stalking resulting in death and one count of stalking through the use of interstate facilities resulting in death. Both carry possible life sentences.
4: Pakistani Prime Minister Shehbaz Sharif has warned India that the suspension of a decades-old water-sharing agreement is a red line for Pakistan, using his Independence Day address to take a firm stance on the dispute. Pakistan marked its 79th Independence Day on Friday with gun salutes, flag-hoisting ceremonies and patriotic events. Hira Mustafa reports from Islamabad.
6: The timing of these remarks is highly significant because they're coming at a time when Pakistan is celebrating its Independence Day, a day when the issues of national security, sovereignty and unity often take central stage. The Prime Minister's remarks signals that the Indus Water Treaty suspension by India is not only an economic issue for the country but also a matter of national honour and dignity, because the future of 240 million Pakistanis depends on the Indus water for the livelihoods and the agriculture. The 90% of the country's agriculture depends on the waters that are coming from India.
4: Nigel Farage, leader of Reform UK, has been re-elected as the Member of Parliament for Clacton in Essex with 62% of the vote, but did not attend the count, citing security concerns that Essex police say they did not raise. Farage triggered the by-election himself by resigning in July amid scrutiny over an undeclared £5 million gift from a cryptocurrency billionaire. All major parties boycotted the contest, leaving 34 candidates on the ballot, none from Labour, the Tories, the Liberal Democrats or the Greens. The satirical candidate Count Binface finished second with nearly 9,500 votes. Ollie Barrett has more from London.
7: Nigel Farage and Reform have spoken of this credible threat to him if he were to attend the count, which is now taken place, but he also talked about not wanting to be there and being demeaned and humiliated, as he put it, by some of those satirical candidates that you mentioned that also took part in this race. Now, what we were hearing from Reform was that the police had advised...
4: From Feature Story News in Washington, I'm James Goodison. The man accused of the high-profile murder of an American insurance executive has pleaded guilty to two charges in New York, which could see him imprisoned for the rest of his life. Luigi Mangione has been accused of murdering Brian Thompson, one of the country's top healthcare bosses, outside a Manhattan hotel in 2024. Mitch McCann reports from New York.
5: Luigi Mangione reportedly appeared relaxed and calm in federal court on Friday as he told the judge he would plead guilty to two charges related to the killing of United Healthcare boss Brian Thompson. The charges he pleaded guilty to were one count of interstate stalking resulting in death and one count of stalking through the use of interstate facilities resulting in death. Both carry possible life sentences.
4: Pakistani Prime Minister Shehbaz Sharif has warned India that the suspension of a decades-old water-sharing agreement is a red line for Pakistan, using his Independence Day address to take a firm stance on the dispute. Pakistan marked its 79th Independence Day on Friday with gun salutes, flag-hoisting ceremonies and patriotic events. Hira Mustafa reports from Islamabad.
6: The timing of these remarks is highly significant because they're coming at a time when Pakistan is celebrating its Independence Day, a day when the issues of national security, sovereignty and unity often take central stage. The Prime Minister's remarks signals that the Indus Water Treaty suspension by India is not only an economic issue for the country but also a matter of national honour and dignity, because the future of 240 million Pakistanis depends on the Indus water for the livelihoods and the agriculture. The 90% of the country's agriculture depends on the waters that are coming from India.
4: Nigel Farage, leader of Reform UK, has been re-elected as the Member of Parliament for Clacton in Essex with 62% of the vote, but did not attend the count, citing security concerns that Essex police say they did not raise. Farage triggered the by-election himself by resigning in July amid scrutiny over an undeclared £5 million gift from a cryptocurrency billionaire. All major parties boycotted the contest, leaving 34 candidates on the ballot, none from Labour, the Tories, the Liberal Democrats or the Greens. The satirical candidate Count Binface finished second with nearly 9,500 votes. Ollie Barrett has more from London.
7: Nigel Farage and Reform have spoken of this credible threat to him if he were to attend the count, which is now taken place, but he also talked about not wanting to be there and being demeaned and humiliated, as he put it, by some of those satirical candidates that you mentioned that also took part in this race. Now, what we were hearing from Reform was that the police had advised that there was a

0: Welcome to Between the Lines, presenting news and analysis of critical issues affecting our communities, the nation, and the world. I'm Scott Harris. This week we present Jennifer Lowenstein, former Associate Director of Middle Eastern Studies at the University of Wisconsin-Madison, who examines the current state of Donald Trump's war in Iran, where the Islamic Republic has issued new demands. Branko Marcetic, a staff writer with Jacobin Magazine, who assesses the significance of progressive Democratic candidate primary victories this year and efforts to unify the party before the November election. And Joshua Rovner of the Sentencing Project, who talks about his group's opposition to court sentencing juvenile offenders to life without parole, advocating instead the total abolition of extreme sentences for youth. But first, we begin with a summary of some of the week's underreported news stories.
1: After the U.S. and Israel launched an unprovoked attack on Iran on February 28th, Iran shut down the Strait of Hormuz, blocking 20% of the world's oil tankers from making deliveries. Experts warned that oil prices could hit $150 or $200 a barrel within a few weeks. But nearly 5 months later, oil prices have scarcely surpassed $100 a barrel, even as countries around the world have been forced to dip into their oil reserves. Atlantic magazine recently offered an explanation that focuses on China. Before the war, China, the world's largest oil importer, was buying more barrels than the entire European continent, and almost twice as much as the second largest importer, the U.S. Then, weeks after the conflict broke out, Beijing dramatically reduced its oil purchases by half the amount of pre-war levels. That appears to be the reason why global oil prices haven't risen as much as predicted. The Atlantic suggested that China propped up foreign economies to protect its manufacturing base. China's economy relies on exporting huge amounts of cheap goods globally. If its biggest customers across Europe and Asia suddenly experienced a recession, China could lose half its export market to protect its manufacturing base. China's economy relies on exporting huge amounts of cheap goods globally. If its biggest customers across Europe and

water tables in the region have risen 13 feet, and Lake Chad, one of Africa's largest bodies of water that had been receding, is now recovering. Although intense rains are now replenishing aquifers and reservoirs, destructive floods have led to many civilian deaths. As underground water reserves stabilize, scientists anticipate an expansion of irrigation projects and a renaissance in agriculture and food crop production growth. But Sahel's rains will continue to be erratic in the foreseeable future. Most immediately, climatologists are predicting that this year's strong El Niño event could deliver drought in the eastern Sahel, but abundant rains and more floods further west. While the nation is focused on key federal House and Senate elections this November, Democrats are optimistic they could flip several Republican-held state legislative chambers and break GOP supermajorities across the country this November. Stateline News reports that since President Donald Trump was reelected in 2024, Democrats have won a dozen seats in special elections in 11 states and flipped another 18 seats in last year's New Jersey and Virginia elections. Victories in some states could deliver Democrats total control of state government, with both legislative chambers and the governorship, known as a trifecta, making it much easier to pass progressive legislation. Democratic wins in other states could weaken Republican majorities or break veto-proof supermajorities, making it easier for Democrats to effectively oppose GOP policies. The fight for statehouse control is also vital for winning future battles over the redrawing of important legislative district maps. Midterm elections generally favor the party that doesn't control the White House. Still, it's unlikely Democrats can win enough seats to capture the majority in state legislatures this year. This week's news summary was compiled by Bob Nixon. For Between the Lines, I'm Anna Manzo.

0: It's been more than 5 months since U.S. President Donald Trump and Israeli Prime Minister Benjamin Netanyahu launched their war in Iran and Israel's subsequent air assault and ground invasion of Lebanon. As peace talks have broken down and the critical Strait of Hormuz remains closed, Iran has increasingly been able to penetrate the air defenses of U.S. military installations across the region, killing and wounding American soldiers. News reports maintain that the Pentagon is now facing a shortage of sophisticated and expensive interceptor missiles that could alter the course of this conflict. In recent weeks, Yemen's Iran-backed Houthi rebels launched a series of drone and missile attacks targeting the Yemeni Red Sea port of Mocha, a major Saudi Aramco oil refinery, and commercial ships. The Houthis' naval blockade against Saudi Arabia has raised fears that they could close down the strategic Bab el-Mandeb Strait, further disrupting oil tanker traffic and maritime trade. Meanwhile, Iran announced on August 9th that it's close to a final pact with Oman to define new shipping lanes through the Strait of Hormuz. Middle East observers say the Mecca Joint Defense Agreement, signed by Saudi Arabia, Turkey, and Pakistan on August 7th, is a response to declining confidence in Washington's ability to effectively protect its regional allies. Your reporter spoke with Jennifer Lowenstein, former Associate Director of Middle Eastern Studies at the University of Wisconsin-Madison. Here she assesses recent developments in the war, including Iran's declaration that it will not reopen the Strait of Hormuz until the U.S. lifts its naval blockade, withdraws regional troops, removes sanctions, pays war reparations, releases Iranian frozen assets, and ends attacks on Iranian allies.
1: We're in a kind of game of chicken where each side is waiting for the other one to blink. The truth is the Iranians have got more leverage at this point than the United States does. And, of course, they are

0: more than fed up with the way the Trump administration has handled any negotiations that have gone on between them. And all of this was brought on unnecessarily. We started the war. It's a war of aggression under international law. Aggression is the supreme international war crime. And that's what the United States and Israel committed on February 28th by attacking Iran when there was absolutely no reason to attack Iran. So we've seen bombings and destruction on both sides, obviously more on Iran, although they targeted the Gulf states very heavily, at least in the first phase. Then we saw a temporary ceasefire. Then we saw more bombing. And then the MOU, which Trump, he claimed it was just perfect and it would be great and everything would go back to normal. But when Trump says something like that, you can't take his word for it, because things were normal, quote unquote, before we started this war. The Straits of Hormuz were open. Iran was so close to signing a nuclear agreement that was considered better than the 2015 JCPOA. And the Omani negotiator got on American television to try to tell people that this was agreed upon and that this was better and we should take it. And instead, we ended up bombing Iran. So there we are. And the Iranians are basically now a more hardline government than they were when we started this, and are basically making all kinds of demands on the Americans that Trump claims he will have nothing to do with. So that's where we are. I mean, like I said at the beginning, this has come down to which side is going to blink first. I suspect it'll be the Americans, and that it'll be said under some lie about how the Iranians are desperate to speak to us, and so therefore he's going to start up negotiations again, or he'll go back to bombing, which will prove absolutely nothing, because we're not going to defeat Iran militarily. Now, with this new defense pact between Saudi Arabia, Turkey, and Pakistan, I think that's very important for people to understand. First of all, the most important thing that people have to realize about why this pact was agreed upon in the first place is that the Americans have basically proven themselves unreliable partners in guaranteeing security of these states and others in the Gulf. And these countries got together, signed a defense pact, one that Egypt may join, and there's some talk that Jordan may join it. This is not because they suddenly want to gang up and go to war against Iran. We don't really know what the long-term implication of such a pact will mean. Immediately, it's more symbolic than anything else. It's more a hardening of these alliances where they have said an attack on one will be perceived as an attack on all of them. So it is, you know, it is a threatening pact in that sense. But the most important thing to understand is that if the Americans could guarantee the security of these states and others, it would never have come into being.
1: Much of the conflict, Jennifer, now centers on the terms under which the Strait of Hormuz will reopen to tanker and cargo traffic. Tell us about the negotiations going on between Iran and the neighboring nation of Oman, which is located right on the Strait of Hormuz.
0: Yeah, it makes perfect sense for the Iranians and the Omanis to be negotiating, because they are the two countries whose territory borders the Straits of Hormuz. So this week of past negotiations with Oman is supposedly very close. We've been told that now, you know, every day for a week. But, you know, I believe they are probably, the Iranians and the Omanis are probably very close to announcing something in which both states will be involved in what happens in the straits in terms of registering ships and allowing, you know, there may be two waterways, one in the south that goes into the straits and one in the north that comes out of them. That line is not clear yet because they haven't given us any details. But I suspect it will be a solid agreement and one that we will have no choice but to accept.
1: That was Jennifer Lowenstein, former Associate Director of Middle Eastern Studies at the University of Wisconsin-Madison. Find more news and commentary on the current state of the U.S. war in Iran by visiting our Between the Lines website at btlonline.org. Progressive Democratic Party candidates, including members of Democratic Socialists of America, have won an impressive string of primary election victories across the U.S. this year. These include Michigan U.S. Senate candidate Dr. Abdul El-Sayed and gubernatorial candidate Cindy Hulsher of Kansas. Winning House candidates include Malak Kairos of Colorado, Chris Raab of Pennsylvania, Ana Lilia Mejia of New Jersey, Claire Valdez, and Daria Liza Avila Chevalier of New York, as well as mayoral candidates Janice Lewis George of Washington, D.C., and Nithya Raman of Los Angeles. In response to the success of the progressive left this year, prominent Democratic Party leaders like President Bill Clinton advisor James Carville and former DNC chair Jamie Harrison have angrily denounced the Democratic Socialist wing of the party. The Israeli lobby group AIPAC has spent more than $60 million on primary campaigns to defeat progressive candidates, while the corporate-funded group Third Way recently announced it will spend $15 million to discredit progressive and democratic socialist candidates ahead of the 2026 midterm elections. Your reporter spoke with Branko Marcetic, a Jacobin staff writer whose recent article, Centrist Dems Really Do Hate the Left More Than Trump, which examines the Democrats' intra-party conflict. Here he assesses the significance of progressive candidate primary victories and efforts to unify the party before the November midterm election.
2: The Democratic base has, in a way, I don't want to say they moved left, because actually if you look at polling for a long time, the Democratic electorate has been pretty much in line on policy with, you know, what a lot of kind of progressive or socialist candidates are putting forward. But I think what you're seeing now is that the Democratic voter base is now feels emboldened and feels like previously they were worried about certain things like electability and that, you know, you had to have a more centrist kind of candidate to win elections. And I think that idea has now come out of favor. And so you're seeing the electorate, the Democratic voters, actually starting to pick candidates that align with them in terms of what they actually really believe. And not just thinking about kind of trying to psychoanalyze some imaginary centrist voter. So I think that is playing a big role. I think another thing is that the Democratic establishment, which has previously been able to pretty successfully sort of dictate the way the election is going to happen, pretty successfully been able to sort of, for lack of a better term, discipline its own voters and sort of tell them, you know, which candidates they should really be voting for. The Democratic establishment has really been delegitimized in the eyes of its own voters, not just because of the loss to Trump in 2024, that was major, but then also the decision after that to basically sort of take this approach to Trump that was widely perceived by the voters as kind of just them doing nothing, rolling over and playing dead, to use the term that Democratic strategist James Carville described what Democrats should do in the age of Trump. And so without that kind of disciplining factor, voters, I think, are a lot more kind of inclined to choose candidates that might not otherwise have gone with, and to sort of disregard the wishes of the establishment, you know, which we did see in Michigan. The last thing I would say that we're seeing is the way that the centrality of not just Israel and Gaza as a major political issue, a central political issue in people's minds, but also the way that pro-Israel money and the pro-Israel lobby, the way that its kind of intervention in races has become its own issue, its meddling in internal politics of the United States. Previously, a couple of years ago, you had, you know, pro-Israel groups spending lots of money and they defeated candidates. And it was, you know, it was remarked upon on the left, but it got very little coverage otherwise. And I think what's happened now is that voters understand, you know, when UDP, United Democracy Project, is spending money, they know that that's AIPAC and they know that that is money that they don't want to be influencing their elections. This has become sort of an issue and an outrage on the sort of broad left of the spectrum. And I think all of that has kind of contributed to seeing this surge of insurgent candidates winning elections all over the place.
1: Well, now that Dr. El-Sayed won the nomination, he's being viciously attacked in a blatant, hateful, Islamophobic campaign conducted by the Trump administration, Republicans in general, invoking fear and bigotry against Arab and Muslim Americans. Yeah, what do you make of this campaign? It's over the top, just attacking people for their religion and the color of their skin. Of course, not surprising, given Donald Trump's and the way he's conducted his presidency in a very uncompromisingly white supremacist agenda. But what do you think is going to happen with this line of attack, both on Dr. El-Sayed, and they certainly were going to repeat that all across the country wherever they can?
2: Yeah, I mean, I think it certainly smacks of desperation. It does not speak of a confident campaign that can actually debate on some of these issues. You know, I mean, Sayed's positions, I think, are broadly popular, Medicare for All, again, sort of opposition to data center construction. That stuff is really going to be what voters really care about. And the determination to not talk about that, just to sort of try and play to people's most base kind of hateful instincts, I think reflects a little bit of the unwillingness to touch some of those topics. As for what it's going to do or whether it's going to work, I mean, I suspect, to be honest, that this may be a misreading of the American electorate. There isn't really many signs that, you know, Americans, especially in 2026, harbor these sort of hateful, bigoted attitudes. Don't get me wrong, there are many people who do. Is it a majority position? I'm not sure it is. It's a very different country from even 20 years ago in the post-September 11 period. And in fact, we just saw in primaries the next day, one of the most Islamophobic, bigoted members of Congress who was endorsed by Trump ended up losing the Republican primary. So, I mean, if a Trump-backed Republican who is coasting on his hatred of Muslims cannot even win a GOP primary, that cannot even take him to a top spot among Republican voters, I find it difficult to believe that this is going to work among the electorate as a whole in Michigan. But we'll see. Perhaps I'll be proven wrong.
1: That was Branko Marcetic, a Jacobin Magazine staff writer. Find links to his recent articles on progressive Democratic candidate primary election victories by visiting our Between the Lines website at btlonline.org.

0: On July 28th, 16-year-old Colt Gray was sentenced to life in prison without the possibility of parole for killing two students and two teachers in September 2024 at Appalachee High School in Windsor, Georgia, when he was 14 years old. The judge in the case ruled that the boy showed permanent incorrigibility because of his online obsession with mass shooters. 2 days later, his father, Colin Gray, was sentenced to 15 years in prison for providing his son the weapon used in the mass shooting. From a time when juveniles under 18 were permitted to be executed in the U.S., the U.S. Supreme Court in more recent years outlawed the death penalty and imposed other restrictions on punishment for minors. Life without parole is now the most serious sentence meted out to juveniles. Between the Lines, Melinda Tuhu spoke with Josh Rovner, a senior research analyst with a Sentencing Project, a Washington, D.C.-based nonprofit where he focuses on youthful offenders and works to keep juveniles out of the adult court system. Here he talks about several important court rulings regarding juvenile sentences and what Colt Gray can expect as he begins his lifetime behind bars.
1: You know, the clock generally starts on this with a case in 2005, which banned the death penalty for people under the age of 18. Prior to that ruling, there were about 176 people under the age of 18 who were executed for crimes committed while they were teenagers, while they were under the age of 18. And that ruling in 2005 overruled earlier Supreme Court ruling that in fact held that it was constitutional to execute 16 and 17-year-olds, that people under 16 were not eligible for execution. So that ruling, the one in 2005, is Roper v. Simmons. And from there, the Supreme Court went about limiting other extreme sentencing. The next ruling that came was just 5 years later in a case out of Florida for a young person who had been sentenced to life without parole. Keeping in mind that having banned the death penalty, life without parole was the most serious sentence that you could give to a person under the age of 18. And that case out of Florida was about someone who had not committed murder, who had committed a very serious offense nevertheless. But the court said that because the most serious punishments need to be held for the most serious crimes, and things that are not murder are not the most serious crimes, that teenager couldn't be sentenced to life without parole. That case was Graham v. Florida. Now, having banned execution, having limited life without parole to only the most serious offenses, the question then became who could receive life without parole. And that's the case that gets the most attention here. And this is the Miller v. Alabama decision in 2012, where the Supreme Court did not ban life without parole for people under the age of 18 in the same way that they banned the death penalty for people under the age of 18. But they did say that life without parole could not be an automatic mandatory minimum for young people who were convicted of homicide. There had to be a separate hearing in which factors involving the youth of the offender, their maturity, their home life, their disabilities, their specific involvement in the case, factors like this had to be considered before issuing a life without parole sentence. And that was really an important change because it understood that simply knowing what crime a young person was guilty of did not define who they were.
2: Can a state rule out the sentence of life without parole for someone convicted of a crime before they're 18? Or do the Supreme Court decisions make that impossible?
1: No, absolutely. Many states have, in fact, banned life without parole for juveniles. Several of them did that before the Miller decision and the other ones that I talked about. It was only a handful of states. But having given the guidance by the Supreme Court that you couldn't have a mandatory minimum of life without parole, most states that went about reforming their sentencing strictures for people under 18 banned life without parole entirely. So today, we have 28 states, a majority of states have banned life without parole for people under the age of 18. And there's five other states that still have life without parole on their books, but have no one serving the term, because the courts, given the opportunity to issue another sentence, did not issue life without parole.
2: What about mental health for young people? And this kid obviously was very troubled and should have had mental health care, and obviously shouldn't have had a father who gave him a semi-automatic weapon. Is there any hope that they could get education or mental health care or any kind of socialization in prison in Georgia?
1: Listen, this all starts with the mistaken belief that you can try a 14-year-old as if they're an adult, that you can send a 14-year-old to adult court based on the horrendous crime that he committed with the assistance of his father. Sending a teenager to the adult system means that they are not provided any of the things that the juvenile system offers them. So the psychologists, the psychiatrists in the system, the teachers in the system are ones who serve teenagers who are used to doing so. And by charging a young person as if they're an adult and then convicting them as if they're an adult, you have said that that person is not eligible to receive any of the services of the youth justice system at all. So no, you are not doing anything to heal him.
0: That was Josh Rovner, a senior research analyst with the Sentencing Project. Learn more about juvenile incarceration and reform by visiting our Between the Lines website at btlonline.org.

0: 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Our theme music was written by Richard Hill and performed by Mikata. 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For Between the Lines, I'm Scott Harris.
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1: All right, you guys, introducing John J. Mearsheimer, professor of political science at the University of Chicago. Of course, famously the co-author of The Israel Lobby, but also the author of a great many things, including The Great Delusion, How States Think, The Tragedy of Great Power Politics, and all this. And as you guys probably know, he's widely considered with his buddy Stephen Walt to be sort of co-dean of the realist school of American foreign policy academics. And of course, you see him everywhere because he's got so much to say about our current conflicts these days. Here is his Substack, John's Substack, Mearsheimer.substack.com, which features so many of those great interviews. And yeah, we have a lot to talk about today. First of all, I think I want to start with asking you about your opinion about the regime change that Donald Trump and Benjamin Netanyahu actually did accomplish in Iran, as it was put in a thing I was reading this morning, that in fact, the mullahs have been sidelined and the government is now run by the IRGC much more than before, and that they're younger and angrier and more hardline than the former religious authorities who had held sway. But I wonder whether you think that that's really right, that there's been much of a change there and or what it portends. I sort of kind of think, based on like what J.D. Vance was saying, I can see this as a cope from the White House as well, that like, oh, it's so hard to deal with the new guys because they're so much worse. But then again, that's usually how it goes when you do a decapitation. I know that because I read Andrew Coburn's book about it. But anyway, so what do you think about all that?
10: I think that's true, but I'd add two further points. One is, if you look at how hawkish Ayatollah Khomeini, number one, was, this is the Ayatollah who was murdered on February 28th, and compare how hawkish he was to his son, who is now in charge, Ayatollah Khomeini number two, it's quite clear that number two is more hawkish than number one. That's point number one.
1: And they say he fought in the Iran-Iraq war in the IRGC, right?
10: Yes, yes. And he was very hawkish. And apparently he was taken with the idea that Iran should develop nuclear weapons. And his father, of course, was deeply opposed to that. Second point I would make is I think when it came to signing the Memorandum of Understanding on June 17th, there were two factions in Iran, a very hawkish faction and a more moderate faction. And the more moderate faction won out. The hawkish faction believed that it was too soon to sign the Memorandum of Understanding. It would have been better to let more time go by before reaching a deal with the United States because Iran actually gained leverage by waiting. But anyway, the moderates won. You got the Memorandum of Understanding. And shortly thereafter, President Trump felt that he was in a position to undermine the memorandum, especially on Article 5, which dealt with the Strait of Hormuz. And, of course, we're now back to shooting at each other. And what this has done is it's put an end to the Memorandum of Understanding, at least for the time being, and it has strengthened the hands of the hardliners. So I would say the next time we try to cut a deal, get another Memorandum of Understanding with the Iranians, it's going to be more difficult because the hardliners' position has been reinforced.
1: And now, would you say that that split between the hardliners and the more reasonable is that split between the mullahs versus the IRGC and military type leaders, or that somewhat overlaps but not entirely?
10: Let me make a point about your use of the word more reasonable. I don't think the moderates are necessarily more reasonable. If I had been Iranian, pardon?
1: I said more negotiable, maybe.
10: Well, all I would say is that you had a balance of power, apparently, between these two factions. And given what happened after the 17th of June, I think the balance has shifted in favor of the hardliners. And I think it's going to be much more difficult for us to reach an agreement with the Iranians at some point in the hopefully not too distant future, in large part because they really don't trust us now. I mean, they didn't trust us on June 17th, but I think that the Iranian moderates who were in charge are probably surprised by what's happened.
1: I'm sorry, I forget who to give credit to for this. But I read or I was told or something, forgive me, that the only person who was booed at the funeral was the president of Iran because he said conciliatory things. And
10: both the president and the foreign minister came under siege at the funeral and had to be scurried away.
1: And it was because they were saying more supposedly moderate things compared to making hardline revenge-laden statements? Was that it that got them booed?
10: I'd put it in slightly different terms. It's because they won the debate, they got the memorandum of understanding, and then it backfired on them. They were wrong, and they were paying a price for being wrong.
1: I see. Now, I'm not sure what to compare it to, but the funeral for the Ayatollah has included apparently millions, like high single digit millions. I don't know if they broke 10 million or not, but apparently they even took him to Karbala and Najaf in Iraq and back and did a tour all around Iran. And just, I wonder, I guess it seems like this is probably the biggest single event, his killing and the funeral and everything about it, that this is like the single biggest single thing to happen to Shiite Islam in a very long time, right? And I wonder, like, you know, how serious this is in terms of what it will mean as a kind of signpost on the path of confrontation here. It's a pretty hard thing to take back, killing a state and religious leader like that. And we saw all the banners demanding revenge at the funeral and all that kind of thing. And the Shiites, they can take their victimhood and revengeness very seriously sometimes. And I think, you know, I'm a broken record on this, but we've been dealing with bin Ladenites this whole time. We have not had a, satanic versus type fatwa against the whole West by the Ayatollah Sistani or Khamenei or somebody like that this whole time. But it seems like that's a potentiality. And even regardless of that, it seems like this is just such a huge and galvanizing event for the Shiites, that it must be meaningful in terms of the future of their power in the region anyway.
10: The way I think about this is to reflect on the Kennedy assassination, which of course took place back in November of 1963. The entire country was horrified, shocked by this. Whether you were Republican or Democrat hardly mattered at all. The fact was that your president, the president of the United States, had been murdered. Now, hypothesize a situation where that murder had been committed by a foreign country. Let's say the Soviet Union or Cuba had clearly been responsible for murdering President Kennedy. What do you think the American people would have thought about how to deal with Cuba or the Soviet Union after the assassination? Virtually everybody would have been enraged and wanted revenge. And in fact, if it had been Cuba, you could rest assured we would have gone after Cuba with a vengeance. Maybe not the Soviet Union because it had a nuclear arsenal. But even there, I think there was a very good chance we would have gone after the Soviet Union had the Soviets been responsible for Kennedy's assassination. So you don't even need the religious element here to understand how the vast majority of Iranian people feel about what happened. This is a violation of Iranian sovereignty. A foreign country came in and assassinated the leader of their country. And whether you like the leader or not, he was the leader. And needless to say, this enraged huge numbers of Iranians, and they want revenge. I find this hardly difficult to understand. And I think you don't even need the religious angle to make the case for why the Iranians have rallied around the flag and are deeply interested in revenge.
1: Yeah. You know, like thinking back to Robert Pape's emphasis on studies of suicide bombings, where he talks about it's the differentness of the occupying army that matters the most if you're going to get suicide attacks. If you had, you know, Iraq occupied by Iran, for example, well, they're Persians and not Arabs, but they're cousins in a lot of ways, and that's one thing. But put white Christian combat soldiers on the ground in Iraq, you're going to bring on the suicide attacks, that kind of thing. There's a major differentness here. And it's not exactly occupation, but having their, you know, bringing religion back into it, having this guy who's, you know, their FDR plus their Pope at the same time, basically, that's obviously oversimplification, but he is not just their JFK, right? But their head of their religious order as well. Having him killed in that brutal fashion and in a sneak attack in the middle of negotiations, you know, stab in the back, Day of Infamy style, like the ugliest kind of way that it could be. I wonder whether you worry that the religious angle does make it worse, right? Just the same as all of bin Laden's grievances were one thing, but him saying, and this is all an affront to Allah, and that's why you better get on that plane, boy. What made it worse, you know?
10: I personally don't think that the religious angle matters that much. I think any time you assassinate the leader of a particular country, you're asking for really big trouble. The key point here is that before the assassination, there were a huge number of people inside of Iran who were profoundly dissatisfied with the regime and wanted to do away with the regime. But the end result of this decapitation strategy, this killing of the leadership, is that you created a rally around the flag effect. And now what we're doing is just making the situation worse because we're back to bombing Iran and doing destruction that is likely to cause the average Iranian to be outraged at the United States. Not that the average Iranian wasn't already outraged by the 40-day bombing campaign, which started off with the assassination of Ayatollah Khomeini.
11: My mom always told me, you keep drinking that much coffee, you're going to turn into some. Well, look, it's true. Now I'm a coffee. Scott Horton Show flavored coffee. 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It's great. 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And as you can see here, I got a little thing about Grant Smith's new course at the Academy. But also, here's where I'm publishing the audiobook in pieces. And I've got H.W. Bush, Bill Clinton, W. Bush, and Obama chapters up there ready for subscribers at my Substack. And also, you get these interviews a day early and without commercials at scotthortonshow.com. Hey, everybody, look, Scott Horton Academy and Scott Horton Show swag. It's available now. All you got to do is go to YouTube or one of these interviews and then just look beneath it there. And there's a link to the swag store. Okay, here it is. I finally posted the second half of my course on the new Cold War with Russia. Sorry for the delay. I had to move and all kinds of things, but it is done now. So you have my Terror War course and both halves of my Cold War with Russia course. And then also announcing Grant F. Smith's new course for the Scott Horton Academy. AIPAC, the tip of Israel's lobbying spear. 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
1: Well, speaking of Bob Pape, and this goes to right straight out of his textbook pages here, right? His this is what he would have told you 17 years ago or whatever, just as an academic exercise. That any president who starts a war with Iran is going to fail, and then he's going to get frustrated. And then he's going to keep bombing because he can't think of anything else to do, and that this is the escalation trap. That if I blow you up, that means then you're supposed to have to do what I say, and then but that doesn't work.
10: Well, I think the matter is more complicated than that. I think that we started off with a bombing campaign on February 28th that was built on the assumption that bombing alone could topple the regime. And I think that Bob's work on strategic bombing makes it manifestly clear that that was not going to work. And, of course, the historical record is clear on this issue as well. Regime change through bombing alone is just not going to work. But the key point here is that the bombing campaign only lasted 40 days. It's just important to understand that. We stopped the bombing campaign on April 8th. Remember, it started on February 28th. We stopped it on April 8th because it wasn't working. We were running out of munitions. And then we switched gears and we went to a blockade. That was on April 13th, and the blockade lasted a little over 2 months, and it came to an end when we signed the Memorandum of Understanding on June 17th. And you want to understand, after April 8th, and then as we transitioned into the blockade, there was hardly any bombing of Iran by the United States, and the Iranians were not bombing military targets that belonged to the United States in the region, because both sides then had a blockade. But as I said, the blockade didn't work either. What subsequently happened after the memorandum of understanding was signed is that we moved back to a campaign that involved bombing, but it was not a strategic bombing campaign like the 40-day war at the start of the conflict. It was a tit-for-tat campaign. And that's what we're engaged in now. It's just tit-for-tat. These are much smaller scale attacks by both sides on the other side. They're not the same as what we saw in the 40-day war. But in addition to going to a tit-for-tat strategy after the memorandum of understanding fell apart, we've also reinstated the maritime blockade, right? So we're back to blockade plus tit-for-tat. So it's just very important to understand that our strategy has evolved in significant ways over time. But the end result is that we have been unable to get the Iranians to dance to our tune or to surrender or to sign an agreement that's favorable to us. The only agreement the two sides have signed is the 17 June Memorandum of Understanding. And that was basically a surrender document from the American side. The Iranians won on almost every count. If you look at all 14 points, it was basically an Iranian victory. And the question you have to ask yourself is, do we have a military strategy that can win this war in some meaningful way against the Iranians? Again, we tried the air war. It didn't work. We tried the blockade. It didn't work. And now we're trying tit for tat, and it's not working. And there's no reason to think it will work. So the end result is we do not have a winning strategy here. We're just flailing around, just hoping something will work. But there's no reason to think that any of these different approaches we've tried are going to prove successful.
11: Mm-hmm. Well, and importantly, like you were alluding to before, tit for tat sure looks like explosions inside Iran. And, you know, politically speaking, that just hardens everybody against, as you were saying before, against those who said we should pursue diplomacy. It's already failed from, maybe a simplistic but Iranian point of view here. But I want to bring up J.D. Vance on the Joe Rogan show. I don't know if you had a chance to see that. But what he did not say was the war is back on and those Iranians only understand force and a bunch of crap like that. What he did was he spent the whole time defending diplomacy from attacks by the war party and saying they are calling me an anti-Semite and saying that I hate Israel and all these things. But that is not true. The president told me to seek a deal, and that's what I'm doing. And he said, listen, Joe, you and your friends with a few RPGs could close that strait. The only way to open that strait is through diplomacy. There is no military solution. And he called out Mike Pence, who had called him out, and said, well, I want to hear your plan. I know you don't have one. The only way to solve this is through talks. So I was, very happy to hear him say that. I was very happy that Trump appointed him and not Rubio to try to solve this in the first place. At least we know seemingly that he wants to, right? He volunteered for the job and wants to solve the thing. But so that brings up a theory that I have that I wanted to test on you, which is that between the lines of the memorandum of understanding, possibly, and would include, I don't know, actual statements, but sort of a wink and an understanding between the American and the Iranian sides here, even through their Omani or Pakistani interlocutors or whatever, would be that, look, in the 60 days or however long it takes to get a final deal here, we're going to have tit-for-tat problems in the Strait, and we're going to have problems back and forth between Israel and Hezbollah and southern Lebanon. And those things aren't really going to be solved until the end. But we should not let those things derail talks that are still on, at least, even if they're on pause, that we're still working toward a final goal. And as Vance said on the show, that there's only two stipulations that Trump told them to solve. Make them promise not to make nuclear weapons and make sure that there's free travel through the Strait. And that those things, he said, can only be accomplished through diplomacy. So he demands the war party back off and all of that. So I guess I wonder whether you think that is sort of a common understanding that these two major issues
1: the occupation and the fight in southern Lebanon and who controls the strait really aren't going to be solved until the end. And so the memorandum of understanding, you know, maybe is not all the way canceled, but is just that's sort of part of the memorandum of understanding, is that we're going to have all these difficulties on the way to a final deal because that's how difficult it is.
10: I'm not too sure I agree with you. Look, the way the memorandum of understanding was set up, you had to do two things up front. Number one is you had to stop the shooting to include in southern Lebanon. And number two, the strait had to be open, which meant that both blockades had to be put aside. And then once that happened, you had 60 days of negotiations to deal with, number one, the nuclear issue, and number two, a handful of economic issues involving Iran. This is things like reparations, frozen assets, the elimination of sanctions, and the question of who controls the strait moving forward. So just very important to understand that you needed a ceasefire and you needed the strait open just to get things going so you could deal with those other issues. So you can't put the opening of the strait and a ceasefire towards the end of the negotiating process. That has to be up front. And it looked in the immediate aftermath of June 17th like we had opened the strait, and except for what was happening in southern Lebanon, there was no shooting taking place. There was no tit for tat. But then President Trump screwed things up by thinking that he could open basically an American-dominated channel through the Strait of Hormuz, running along the Omani coast. And the Iranians told him in no uncertain terms that was not going to happen. And if you look at Article 5 of the Memorandum of Understanding, it makes it clear that we, the Iranians, are in charge of administering the strait. So the idea that you Americans can create your own channel is unacceptable. We refuse to accept that, and we opened the channel along the Omani coast. The Iranians reacted by shooting the ships that went through that channel, and then the tit-for-tat strategy started. So it's President Trump who began this problem after we signed the Memorandum of Understanding. And it's President Trump who initiated the tit-for-tat strategy and refuses to back down. So I don't understand how anybody could claim that President Trump is trying to shut this one down. I think that Vance understands quite correctly that there's no military solution here. I'm not sure that Trump understands that. Otherwise, he wouldn't be engaging in a tit-for-tat strategy. I think Vance, who was enthusiastic about the diplomacy, understood we have no military option. So I think at this point in time, it looks, at least from the outside, like there's a difference between Vance and Trump.
1: Yeah, there very well could be. So now here's a piece by Kyle Anzalone at the Libertarian Institute. U.S. strikes on Iran are intended to create options for Trump to escalate. And I guess, you know, this is in regards to maybe seizing an island or something, possibly going after the uranium again. He's hitting bridges and other infrastructure. The Iranians are threatening to hit back hard. So I don't know if it is just tit for tat. And this was kind of my reference to Pape earlier, where it's just sort of out of frustration that Trump is, you know, going back to war, maybe not full-fledged war, but he doesn't seem to know what else to do. And this is the problem, right, is for Vance to really solve it, Trump has to concede too much, as you point out in every interview and in this one. We lost the war. We're in no position to force them to give up their uranium or their friendship with Hezbollah or the PMUs in Iraq or any other thing. And so their missile capability. And so he has to, for Trump to get a deal, he has to climb down 11 steps to the very bottom rung of his ladder. And that's just too much crow for the man to eat.
12: And it's still him. The same guy who made the mistake is the same guy in the chair for the next 2.5 years still. So we're in a real bind, it looks like, John.
10: Well, the point is, Scott, he did climb down and, in effect, concede defeat when he signed the memorandum of understanding.
12: Didn't he change his mind again, though?
10: No, I fully understand that. I fully understand that. He believed that he could up the ante in the Strait of Hormuz by creating an American-dominated channel. He thought he could get away with that. He thought he could leverage over the Iranians. And he was wrong. So he's back to square one. The key point you want to keep in mind when you think about this is that the dynamics of the conflict have not changed since June 17th. The dynamics that forced him to sign this surrender document are still the same today. You talk about escalation. If you go up the escalation ladder, we lose. We have no ground forces option here. This is not a serious argument. I want you to tell me, how many combat troops do you think there are in the Persian Gulf, U.S. combat troops? And you understand you need U.S. combat troops if you're going to invade islands or the mainland of Iran. By my count, you probably have at the most 6,000 to 8,000 combat troops against a country that has 93 million people, a huge military, forbidding terrain. It's just not possible. And we have never seriously countenanced using land forces against Iran. It just makes no sense at all. And then you want to talk about going back to the bombing campaign, the 40-day war. We quit the 40-day war because it wasn't working and we were running out of munitions. And right. By the way, by engaging in this tit-for-tat strategy, we're continuing our losses in precious munitions, precious weaponry. This makes no sense at all. Trump can't continue a tit-for-tat campaign forever. We don't have the weaponry to pursue such a strategy. So, you know, escalation. By the way, yesterday, or last night, it appears, President Trump struck bridges and power stations inside of Iran. And unsurprisingly, the Iranians retaliated against a power station and a desalination plant in Kuwait. The Iranians have made it very clear. You want to play tit for tat? We'll play that game and we'll do enormous damage to countries in the Middle East that are allied with the United States, countries like Kuwait, Bahrain, Jordan, so forth and so on. So you go up the escalation ladder. I don't believe we win. I believe if you go up the escalation ladder, they hold most of the cards, if not all the cards.
12: Yeah.
10: And so Trump is flailing around here. And he's at some point going to have to recognize the fact the Iranians are not going to cave. This gets back to our earlier discussion, Scott, as you pointed out quite correctly. The Iranians are in a situation where the hardliners are now dominating the moderates. And in a world where the hardliners are dominating the moderates and where the moderates got their way on June 13th, and the ensuing results were that that the United States welched on the deal, the hardliners are in a stronger position than ever. They're not going to quit easily. I don't know where we go from here.
11: 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Hey, you guys know I got another show too, right? That's right. We've been on for a year now. Me and Daryl Cooper, that is Smarter Made. We're on every Thursday night on the YouTubes and then later on all your podcatchers. Here's the website, provoked.show. Hey, guys, look, I own libertystickers.com again. Yeah, that was my business a long time ago, but I sold it to Rick McGinnis, but then he gave it back to me for a song. And now it's mine again. So get all your great bumper stickers about how much you hate the government and the war and the sick and tired of the Israelis. And yeah, libertystickers.com. Everyone else's stickers suck. If you're like me, you consider Ron Paul to be the greatest American who ever lived. I mean, after all, who taught more people about liberty than Dr. Paul? Right? Nobody. He's the greatest. That's why I got this statue behind him right here. And that's why you could get one for your desk or your shelf, too, if you want, at rickcasale.com/store/Ron Paul. And you could get your great bust of Dr. Paul. It's the same one you see on the Tom Woods Show as well. And they're really of the finest quality, and they make great gifts. And use promo code Scott or Horton, or just follow the link in the right-hand margin at scotthorton.org.
12: Well, and this has been the, with different details, this has been the form of the discussion for months now, is we are up against a brick wall militarily, and yet politically, public
11: hand margin at scotthorton.org.
12: Well, and this has been the, with different details, this has been the form of the discussion for months now, is

0: Reaganite foreign policy and all of this. And he says, oh man, this is worse than losing the Vietnam War, because actually it turns out Vietnam didn't matter, but Iran does and the Persian Gulf does. And what Trump really did here, and I'm paraphrasing off on my own here too, whatever, but what Trump did was he essentially called his own bluff, or the American military's own bluff, that we are the conventional military power that dominates the Persian Gulf in this unquestioned pattern since really Roosevelt, but definitely since the Carter Doctrine, that this is an American lake and this is all, we secure it and we are the world empire and especially the Middle Eastern one. And that Trump has just blown all that up by putting all of our bases up for target practice by the Iranians in the way that he has. As Justin Logan from Cato said, what good's a military base you can't fight a war from? And so at this point, and I'm asking you to extrapolate a little bit forward here, regardless of exactly how the war is resolved right now, but just going forward into the sort of the medium term, do you agree? Does it look to you like the entire question of America's conventional military power has been raised, not just in the Middle East, but in East Asia and Europe and everywhere? I mean, no one doubts that we can defend our own country with H-bombs, but can we really dominate other regions of the planet with our exquisite missile systems that we have so few of? As it looks like Trump really just ran himself straight into a brick wall in a George W. Bushian fashion here, which he absolutely did not have to do, but in a way that really calls the bluff of the American empire in the Middle East. And then, sorry, two-part question. I've been arguing that, hey, and check out the punchline. It doesn't matter to the American people at all. It doesn't matter to us at all. Why do we need an empire in the Middle East at all? But then I saw you in an interview say, actually, it doesn't even matter to the American empire at all. That if, you know, whatever the status has changed in the Middle East between Iran and the other players and American power there, that our balance of power overall in terms of Russia and China and Europe and the United States on the planet Earth, this is a marginal difference either way, even for the empire, never mind for the American people. But I wonder if you could expand on that a bit.
1: Look, I think you have to distinguish between pure power or the balance of power or the distribution of power in the world on one hand, and then the ability of the United States to project that power into different regions of the world. In terms of the balance of power in the world, this war is going to have zero effect on the balance of power. The United States is not a weaker country in terms of how much power it has relative to China and Russia as a result of this war. I like to talk about the Vietnam War in this context. We suffered a humiliating defeat. We suffered a decisive defeat in Vietnam between 1965 and 1975. It had zero effect on the balance of power. And in fact, 14 years later, we won the Cold War and we emerged as the Unipol. Now, where the war in the Gulf matters concerns our ability to project power. As you were saying, Scott, before the war, it looked like the United States had built this formidable alliance structure in the Gulf region with the six GCC states, and that it not only had a formidable alliance structure, it had a formidable basing structure in all of these countries. And that gave us the ability to project that awesome power that we control into the Persian Gulf. What this war has done, again, has not diminished our power, but it has shown very clearly that our ability to project power into the Gulf has been shown to be not very formidable at all. And in fact, all those bases have been, these are the American bases, have either been badly damaged or destroyed. And our allies no longer believe that they can rely on us to provide security for them. The American security umbrella really doesn't work. And in fact, the American bases in the region basically serve as a giant magnet for Iranian ballistic missiles and drones. So instead of protecting these GCC states, we're actually causing enormous.

0: enormous damage to them because we picked this fight with Iran. So all this is just a way of saying that our situation in the Gulf region in terms of projecting military power into that area has been shown to be not very great. It's been diminished in significant ways as a result of what's happened to all our bases. So it's our power projection capability that's been affected here, not our raw power.
1: All right. Now, one last thing on this before I try to switch to Ukraine on you here. Benjamin Netanyahu, Donald Trump told the New York Times, David Sanger, what a difficult man, or something like that. I think they're friends. Obviously, they're friends. They get along. They're in this together. There seems to be in the press some daylight between them. Obviously, people have to speculate how much of that is pro wrestling agreed beforehand on the telephone that, like, listen, our guys are going to say some bad things about you and you're going to say some rude things about us, but we're going to go ahead and trudge through this together. After all, the guy might be a psychopath, but he's not schizophrenic, right? He knows, Benjamin Netanyahu knows good and well the limits of American military power, just as well as the Pentagon has explained them to Trump clearly here, that we didn't get our regime change. We can only go so far with this. So, but I wonder whether you think that Netanyahu is ready and willing to completely screw over Trump. And when it comes to real final negotiations here to start the war again, if not against Iran, at least against Hezbollah, in a way to be a spoiler and ruin the thing, or whether ultimately Israel's the junior partner and they're going to have to do what the president says because he's the boss and he only has one option here, which is, as we've been talking about, to go ahead and let J.D. Vance solve this at the table one way or the other sooner or later.
0: Well, I think Netanyahu's main concern has to do with Lebanon. I think he does not want the United States to force him to abandon southern Lebanon and stop the war with Hezbollah. I think the Israelis are committed to defeating Hezbollah, decisively defeating Hezbollah, and actually controlling and eventually annexing southern Lebanon up to at least the Litani River. I think that's what the Israelis want. And what they really fear is that the Iranians will put great pressure on the Americans to not let that happen. And the Americans will then put great pressure on the Israelis. And by the way, in this regard, I would imagine that once negotiations start again between the Iranians and the Americans, the hardliners in Iran will insist that before there is, before negotiations are set in place at this time, the Israelis are going to have to leave southern Lebanon. And if the Americans don't force the Israelis to leave southern Lebanon, there'll be no negotiations. I wouldn't be surprised if that is the Iranian position the next time around. And this, of course, is an Israeli nightmare. It's not only Netanyahu, it's all sorts of other Israeli foreign policy elites who want Israel to remain in southern Lebanon and to have a free hand dealing with Hezbollah. With regard to the war, I think the Israelis have come to understand that the United States is not interested in restarting the 40-day bombing campaign, which is what the Israelis would like to see happen. And they're probably happy that this tit-for-tat campaign is taking place and that the memorandum of understanding that was signed on 17 June now appears to be dead because that gives them freedom of action in Lebanon. But the question really that matters is what happens in terms of U.S.-Israeli relations vis-a-vis Lebanon moving forward. Again, I think the Iranians will put great pressure on us to put pressure on the Israelis to get out of southern Lebanon.
1: Okay, and then, sorry, one last thing before I ask you about Ukraine again. Speaking of Ukraine, is Iran China's Ukraine that they're using against us to inflict a strategic defeat on the United States in that way that Biden and his group thought they were being so clever by getting the war going in Ukraine against Russia?
0: I think at the very least, the Chinese have a deep-seated interest, as do the Russians, I might add, in making sure that Iran does not lose the war to the United States, and that indeed the United States ultimately loses. Now, there's a more interesting question. I don't think that question or that issue is all that interesting. I think it's quite clear that the Chinese or the Russians want to see us lose and they want to see Iran win. The interesting question, or the more interesting question, is whether you think the Chinese want to see a protracted war. Do the Chinese want to see us engaged deeply in the Middle East with military forces for a long time to come? Because you understand that if that is the case, it weakens our ability to pivot to Asia to contain the Chinese, right? The United States has long had a containment policy in East Asia focused on China, of course.
1: Well, so John, then, is China backing Russia in Ukraine and using Ukraine the same way America is using Ukraine against Russia to inflict a strategic defeat on them? Is China supporting Russia in order to prolong that war to inflict a strategic defeat on the United States? Because after all, we're spending a hell of a lot more money and weapons in Ukraine than anyone else, the Russians included.
0: The same basic logic I laid out regarding China and Iran applies to China and Russia in Ukraine. There's no question the Chinese do not want to see Russia lose in Ukraine, and they do not want to see the West, and here we're talking mainly about the United States, win in Ukraine. Same basic logic as applies to the Middle East with regard to Iran. The more interesting question with regard to China and Ukraine is whether or not the Chinese are interested in seeing a protracted war in Ukraine. In other words, when they look at the fact that this war has gone on and on, it's lasted longer than World War I, do they think that's a good thing because it's pinning down the United States in Ukraine and making it difficult for the United States to pivot to Asia? I don't know what the answer is to that. You can find evidence that the Chinese would actually like to end the Ukraine war. You can find evidence that the Chinese would actually like to end the Iran war. But you can find evidence on the other side as well. And I don't know where the bottom line lies with regard to either conflict.
1: Well, even there, the fact that it's not, you know, open and shut case against it, but that it makes perfect sense, right? That if you put yourself in the shoes of the ministers in Beijing, that might be a clever thing to do to the United States, would be to ramp up costs for us so far from home and all of that. So
0: we did to the Soviets in Afghanistan.
1: Sure. And that's what they said they were doing in Ukraine, was the Afghanistan model, even just 3 months after losing Afghanistan themselves. But now I want to play this clip here. I interviewed you 12 years ago about Ukraine, and here's some of what you said. I mean,
2: well, there were doubters in the 1990s. As I said before, there's no question. If you look at
1: whoops. I'm sorry. I got it on double speed, don't I? I was listening to it on double speed, everybody. Give me a break. Here we go.
3: In the late 1990s, about NATO expansion, there was significant resistance inside the government and outside the government. And the forces in favor of expansion had to work very hard to prevail. But by the year 2000, once the first expansion had taken place, this is the one that brings in Poland, Hungary, and the Czech Republic. Once that had taken place, the opposition to further NATO expansion basically melted away, and everybody seemed to get on the bandwagon. So in the 2000s, there was a great deal of enthusiasm for more and more expansion. People talked about an open door. And of course, the more expansion you had, the closer you got to the Russian border. And another way of putting that is the closer you got to including Ukraine and Georgia. And I think it's fair to say that Putin and the Russians more generally drew a red line in the sand and said that Georgia and Russia are not going to become part of NATO. And I think if you look at what's going on now with regard to Ukraine, I think basically Putin is saying that if the West and Kiev continue to insist that Ukraine has to become part of the West, we, the Russians, will wreck Ukraine before we let that happen.
1: Now, you must feel pretty foolish, huh? Oh, I mean, boy, did you get that one right. And what a shame they didn't listen to you. So this is in August. This is a few months into the so-called Civil War, which we know now from great reporting by Zach Dorfman and whoever it was at the New York Times, that the CIA was running that Civil War from the very, very beginning. It was John Brennan and Barack Obama's war there. And so this was recorded in August of 14, just after you wrote your famous piece for Foreign Affairs, Why the Ukraine Crisis is the West's Fault. And that's your famous quote from your millions and millions and millions of views speech on YouTube that you gave in 2015 about this issue. And that was your phrase that I think you coined in the Foreign Affairs piece and you used on my show. And then again, in that speech was that Russia will simply wreck Ukraine rather than let America run off with it. So how are you able to see that so clearly when so many other professionals in your same line of business could not?
0: I mean, I just thought it was patently obvious that if you take a military alliance that had been a formidable foe of the Soviet Union, which was the predecessor state of Russia, and you run it right up to Russia's border, you are really asking for trouble. And I think that lots of people understood that in the 1990s. A lot of documents have now been released on the decision-making process during the Clinton administration on NATO expansion. And there's lots of evidence that policymakers understood that Ukraine was a very special case. Well, I think what happened here, Scott, and it's reflected in my comments, is that there was significant opposition in the 90s, and I mean significant opposition from a wide variety of people, to include people like Paul Nitze, the Secretary of Defense Bill Perry, the Chairman of the Joint Chiefs of Staff, and of course, very famously, George Kennan.
1: Brent Scowcroft, even.
0: Brent Scowcroft, exactly. People understood. But then, as I said in that old interview that I did with you, the opposition melted away in the 2000s. And I think what happened here is that the first tranche of expansion, which was in 1999, was successful. The Russians opposed it, but they accepted the fact that it was going to happen, and it happened. Then the second tranche of expansion, which was a big tranche, a big bang, right, which involved the Baltic states, Romania, Slovenia, Slovakia, and Bulgaria, that happened in 2004. And the Russians swallowed hard and accepted it. So by 2008, when you decide that you're going to bring Ukraine and Georgia into the alliance, you've already had two big tranches of expansion. And despite Russian protests, they were successful. So in 2008, when the Russians protest bitterly against the announcement that Ukraine and Georgia will be brought into the alliance, the Americans and more generally, people in the West say, this is just the Russians complaining. This happened with the first two tranches. We'll just shove it down their throat. There's nothing they can do about it. We're incredibly powerful. Russia is a basket case. It's not as bad as it was under Boris Yeltsin, but it's still in terrible shape. It's in no position to contest us. So we'll just move forward. And they were wrong. It was a bridge too far. And what happened here, to be very clear, is that not only was Ukraine of enormous strategic importance because it was a huge piece of real estate right on Russia's border, but what also happened is that the Russian military capability grew over the course of the 2000s. So after 2008, and certainly after 2014, when the crisis broke out over Ukraine, the Russians had a more formidable military, and they were in a better position then to contest the Americans. So what I'm saying to you, Scott, is the stakes were higher, number one, and number two, Russia's ability to contest NATO was greater after 2008 than it was before 2008, than it was in 2004 with the second tranche, and certainly in 1999 with the first tranche. And what then happened is that we pushed forward, and every time there was any resistance, we doubled down. And the end result is we got a major crisis in 2014, and then the war that's still ongoing broke out in February 2022.
1: 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One of them is publisher. Look at all these books I published. Five of them are mine, but 15 of them are not. 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Of course, our very latest is Ken Silva's book on the Trump assassination plots, but we've got more in the pipeline coming soon right now. 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They run my websites. Maybe you got some websites and you need someone competent to run them. Someone who does what they say when they say they're going to do it and does it right the first time. ExpandDesigns.com. Hey, when you're done with this Scott Horton Academy courses, head on over to the guy who came up with the idea, Tom Woods, and his Liberty Classroom. Just look at the link in the right-hand margin at scotthorton.org.
4: Well, and as I show in my book, I'm only finally getting the audiobook done of Provoked, and it actually gets tedious how many times I quote in there, even Brzezinski and Kissinger, two of the leading advocates of NATO expansion, and so many of their contemporaries too, saying, well, of course we have to make a special case for Ukraine. We'll call it the Finland model. We'll call it the Austria model from the old Cold War, and we'll make it a neutral state, a bridge between the two. Ken Pollack, who is one of the main advocates of Iraq War II on the supposed liberal Democrat side, wrote a whole monograph about this in 2018 at the height of Russiagate, so nobody paid attention or cared. But there are so many people who warned that they knew exactly that this was, and I'm sorry, like I say, even Robert Kagan, even Brzezinski and Kissinger, two of the leading hawks on this, said, well, come on, be reasonable, dude. We're not bringing Ukraine into NATO. That'll lead to a war with the Russian Federation. That's crazy.
0: But very importantly, Scott, at the actual April 2008 summit in Budapest, where the decision was made that Ukraine and NATO would, excuse me, that Ukraine and Georgia would become part of NATO, both Angela Merkel and Nicolas Sarkozy adamantly opposed the decision. And Merkel later said that she opposed the decision to bring Ukraine into NATO because she understood that Putin would interpret it as a declaration of war. Just think about those words. Angela Merkel, no pussycat, says that she was opposed to bringing Ukraine into NATO because Putin would interpret it as a declaration of war. Yet George W. Bush, who was in the last year of his presidency, and Condoleezza Rice, his Secretary of State, pushed hard, overwhelmed Merkel and Sarkozy and other European leaders who did not want to go down this road to accept the idea that we should bring Ukraine into NATO. And off we went.
4: Now, it's interesting because we've discussed this before, and I know this comes up in interviews a lot about how deliberate this all was or how anti-Russia this all was. And I agree with you that there's a lot of delusion in Washington about the magical power of liberalism and how we just have to spread our umbrella to include everyone, even though obviously that includes, or pardon me, even though that obviously excludes somebody. And in
1: in Provoked. It's a litany of all of these warnings going back to the 90s. Everyone who opposed NATO expansion, the number one overriding reason was because it's an unnecessary provocation against the Russians. It's not like they were complaining that it costs too much. They like spending money. It was that this is an unnecessary provocation against the Russians all the way through. And there's definitely a strain of, yeah, but what are they going to do about it? And also of, and you could tell they believe their own BS about this, like Obama's guy McFaul saying to them, it's a defensive alliance, okay? So don't be threatened by it because we would never attack you with it. Don't be stupid. It's defensive, defensive, defensive. And therefore, if they react against what we're doing, well, that's just their problem. Or we don't even have to take them seriously because they know it's a defensive alliance and that we would never do anything. So there's a lot of sort of just disdain and disregard for the Russians, no matter what they say and no matter how they react. But it seems like at least among some of these people, possibly including George W. Bush and Dick Cheney and others, that a lot of this does have to do with sticking it to the Russians. And you can even go back to, and I cover this in detail in Provoked, go back to our policy in the Caucasus Mountains in the late 1990s, when Bill Clinton and the CIA, working with the British and the Saudis, are backing bin Ladenite suicide bombers, as long as they are helping keep this old Soviet pipeline from being turned back on again. They want it, and this is why they did the BTC pipeline, to make sure to cut out the Russians and cut out the Iranians and make sure the oil out of the Caspian goes west. And Strobe Talbot in the Clinton years originally said, this is a bad idea because this is really just an insult on top of injury to the Russians when we should not be picking a fight with them. We want to cooperate with them. But then the hawks, Sheila Heslin and the others on the National Security Council, changed his mind. And the policy was to do this explicitly to spite the Russians and to make sure that they were excluded. And even though they knew it would lead to a reaction and resentment, they decided to do it anyway because they had high time preferences instead of low ones, essentially. So, and Dick Cheney, this is something that Brandon Weikert pointed out that I really wish I had written about in Provoked. I totally overlooked this. It was how angry Bush and especially Cheney were that Putin voted no or wouldn't even allow the issue to go forward on supporting the Iraq war in the UN Security Council, right? They never even tried the second resolution because Putin would have vetoed it. And so they were so pissed off about that. They hated Russia for that. And that's something that I overlooked, that I'm sure that Weikert is really onto something there. But what do you think about that?
0: Well, the way I think about it is if you go back to the Clinton years, the 1990s, when NATO expansion became American policy, you see hardly any evidence that we viewed the Russians as a dangerous adversary that had to be contained, and that was the reason we were expanding NATO.
1: Well, wait, pardon me, but what about not a dangerous one, but a weak one that we want to keep our boot on their neck and prevent them from getting up? Because it's not like we occupy them the way we occupy Germany and Japan. We can rebuild them because we pwn them. But if we help build up Russia, they'll just be stronger and independent from us sooner. So we want to keep them down while they're down.
0: I don't see much evidence of that. I think that the Clinton administration had a very favorable view towards Boris Yeltsin. They helped to keep him in power by helping him to get reelected. I think it was in 1997, if my memory's correct.
1: Yeah.
0: And I think they understood that NATO expansion was a problem for Yeltsin. But what they tried to do was assure him that they were on Yeltsin's side, they were on Russia's side, and that Yeltsin had to understand that the United States was a benign hegemon. And what it was really interested in doing is spreading this wonderful set of institutions that had created peace in Western Europe into Eastern Europe and making Europe peaceful. And I think if you talk to people like Michael McFaul, that is their view of what the Americans were trying to do initially, that they were not interested in containing Russia. They were interested in spreading liberal democracy and liberal institutions eastward and incorporating more and more countries into the alliance, into the EU, and so forth and so on. I think, however, there's no question that things begin to go south after a few years in the 2000s. You remember the first real sign of trouble, in my opinion, was the 2007 speech that Putin gave in Munich at the famous security conference, where he really lambasted the West for not taking into account serious Russian interests. And I think after 2007, relations between Russia and the United States began to change in a serious way. And I think it's no accident that it was in April of 2008, which is a year plus after the Munich conference, that we decide to expand NATO into Ukraine and into Georgia. I think after 2007, we're beginning to think of the Russians as more of a threat. And we are much more hostile to the Russians after that. This is not to say we were being nice to the Russians between, let's say, 2001, when the Bush administration comes into power, and 2007, when Putin gives this speech at Munich. Because obviously Putin wouldn't have given the speech at Munich had he not been upset with what the West was doing. So I think after Clinton leaves office, we slowly but steadily begin to put our crosshairs on the Russians. And I think it accelerates after 2007, and it certainly accelerates after 2008.
1: Well, you have, you know, Bush tearing up the ABM treaty and effectively killing START II. You have all the color-coded revolutions, which are all at Russia's expense, and the anti-ballistic missile systems going into Romania, Poland, and the Czech Republic, and all of that. And then Cheney's big Vilnius speech was in, I think, 2006 or 5, where he went after Putin for charging Ukraine the market rate for natural gas instead of giving them their special discount. So that was a pretty harsh speech. I'm pretty sure that was in 05, might have been 06. So yeah, there was a lot going on there already. Now, I guess, let me ask you about the current war, because it seems to me, like, at least in the campaign, that Trump was sincere about wanting to end the war, but he just can't because he just got inaugurated for a second term right at the wrong time, when Russia is winning, but slowly, and Ukraine is losing, but slowly. And, you know, Ukraine has home field advantage and they're backed by Western money and weapons. And so it doesn't nullify Russia's advantage, but it diminishes it some. And here we are having this conversation in the summer of 2026, which I'm surprised by. You know, I would have thought it would have ended a long time ago now. But I just don't see a good way out of it unless Putin is willing to back down and give up half of Zaporizhia and a third of Kherson. Otherwise, and, you know, for that matter, everything east of the river and Odessa and the potential of all of the southern coast and all that. And I don't think he's going to do that. So I don't know what you think, but it seems like, speaking of rocks and hard places, here's a war that nobody wants to end, except the poor population of Ukraine, who I think in the latest poll, 66% said they wanted a negotiated solution, but they're just extras in our movie here.
0: Yeah, I mean, from Russia's point of view, the possibility of Ukraine winning this war and joining NATO, joining the West, is an existential threat, right? It's just very important to understand that. From Ukraine's point of view, Russia conquering territory in Ukraine and turning Ukraine into a dysfunctional rump state is obviously an existential threat. So you have a situation here where you have the Russians on one side who see what the Ukrainians in the West are doing as an existential threat, and you have the Ukrainians on the other side who see what the Russians are doing as an existential threat. And invariably, this means there's no bargaining space between the two sides. Now, one could argue that there is a possible solution here, and that is that the Europeans and the Americans, the West more generally, moves in and acts as something of an arbiter, or puts coercive leverage, uses its coercive leverage against Ukraine to cut a deal between the Russians and Ukraine and settle this war. This is what Trump wanted to do, as you described it. This was Trump's goal. But that has not happened. And in fact, the Europeans have convinced themselves that Russia is an existential threat to Europe. Well, if the Europeans and Ukraine both view Russia as an existential threat, and the Russians view the Europeans and the Ukrainians as an existential threat, there's no way that you put an end to this war other than on the battlefield. One side has to win, and the other side has to sign an armistice. Otherwise, the war just goes on and on. So I don't see any diplomatic solution, any way you can stop the fighting short of one side prevailing in the conflict. Mm-hmm. And that's the mess that we're in. Trump, yeah. As you said, Trump's instincts were to try to avoid this. Trump wanted to establish good relations with Putin, and he wanted to shut the war down in Ukraine. But he was incapable of doing it for two reasons. One, when it comes to diplomacy, he is incapable of executing, period. And second, as you very well know, and as I very well know, the U.S. foreign policy establishment is filled with super hawks who have no interest in ending the war and didn't agree with President Trump and did everything they could to undermine him. So when you marry the incentives of most people in the foreign policy structure to Trump's incompetence, you end up in the mess that we're in today.
4: Yeah. Well, and it looks like too, and I said this as soon as the war broke out, I go, look, you know, war is just a government program, and apply the same economic perspective that you would to an American war to the Russian one, that it's a self-licking ice cream cone. You can see it already. The first thing that they did was draw a line around all the people in Ukraine who like them the most and say that they're all Russians now, not Ukrainians anymore. Well, the Russian-leaning guy used to win elections over there. That's why America had to keep overthrowing the government, right? But now no one who likes Russia is ever going to win again, and they'll be lucky if they're not ruled by Andriy Beletsky, the neo-fascist lunatic, current, you know, brigadier general of the Third Army Corps in some kind of fascist coup. So, and then even if they just take the Donbass and Zaporizhzhia and Kherson, they still leave a lot of Russian speakers in Kharkiv and Sumy and Dnipropetrovsk in these territories east of the river. And so now, from the point of view of a government, those people, those poor people are being left outside of Russian protection, and they need protecting too. But then if they take all that land up to the river, Kiev's right on the river. So now they have their enemy city right there on the border of their new kind of state. And it's a rump state run by hard right wingers out of far western Ukraine. And then, so what are they going to do with them? I'm projecting a few years into the future here. Never even mind them kind of licking their chops at seizing Odessa and marching all the way to Transnistria and all that. But what about just the sunk cost fallacy of, oops, we've created an enemy rump state in Ukraine that's way worse than the Ukraine we invaded in 22. So now what are we going to do with Andriy Beletsky's new neo-fascist regime or whatever? And then in the West, that's where you have forests and swamps and Carpathian mountains from which to fight an insurgency indefinitely, especially if backed by the West. So it seems to me like Russia's best case scenario here is a very Pyrrhic victory, where any place where they finally draw the line and stop fighting, they're going to regret this.
0: Well, my argument all along has been that the Russians are going to win an ugly victory. And what I mean by that is they're going to end up taking a substantial portion of Ukrainian territory. I don't think they'll go into territories that are filled with ethnic Ukrainians. I think they'll stay away. But they'll take a substantial portion of Ukrainian territory. And they will do everything they can to turn Ukraine into a dysfunctional rump state. I think this is one of the reasons they'll have a powerful incentive to take Odessa, to make sure that Ukraine has no port on the Black Sea. And they'll do everything they can over time to make sure that that dysfunctional rump state called Ukraine stays terribly dysfunctional. All of this is to say, Scott, that you're going to have poisonous relations between Russia on one side and Ukraine and the West on the other side, for as far as the eye can see. I see no way that you're going to get some sort of meaningful peace settlement, where the two sides are able to create some sort of meaningful modus vivendi. I just don't think it's going to happen. This is going to continue to be a very dangerous region of the world. And all of this is to say, I believe that the April 2008 decision to bring Ukraine and Georgia into NATO will eventually be seen as one of the most catastrophic mistakes any foreign policymakers have ever made.
1: Yeah. Check it out, you guys. I'm a total twin. I'm really so proud of this. And I love these guys, Connor Boyack and Elijah Stanfield. They write and draw the great Tuttle Twins books, teaching kids about real principles of liberty so that your kids don't have to grow up commie. And this is their monthly magazine, the Tuttle Times. And check it out. I'm in it. Well, first of all, there's a great ad for the Scott Horton Academy. But also, look at this, 100 years of blowback. And it's about the Tuttle Twins go down to the skate park and they meet me, Skater Scott. And there I am doing a big slobber. And I teach them all about blowback and the costs and consequences of American empire, and particularly in regards to intervention in Iran. Isn't that cool? Just go to TuttleTwins.com/free magazine. That's all you got to do. TuttleTwins.com/free magazine. Okay, you know who doesn't have a self-evident, unalienable right to live? Flies. You know they defecate and puke every time they land on everything they touch? 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That's what I do. I shoot them dead. And what you do in order to get one of these things is just follow the link in the right-hand margin, the very top link in the right-hand margin at scotthorton.org. And in fact, what you might consider would be stopping by that link every time you go shopping on amazon.com. And that way, the Scott Horton Show gets a little bit of a kickback from Amazon's end of the sale. 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And so check it out at scotthorton.org. 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It's a guy named Mikkel Thorup. He's a great guy. I've met him, and he's been an expat for many years and knows the rules and regulations all around the world about buying property and or other investments, how to protect your neck, even get 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
4: All right. I apologize for taking up so much of your morning, but I'm having a great time. Can I get one more question in, or you got to go?
0: Sure. One more question.
4: Okay. It's a big one though, but humor me. This is where I test my naive libertarian non-interventionism against your hard-nosed realism and realpolitik here. So much of the last 25 years of your life and mine have been spent, and not just that, longer than that, have been spent critiquing the very poor decision-making in Washington, which is to say, right, that neither of us are Marxists who think that any of this is all the inevitable course of history. We had George W. Bush as a president, for God's sake, and he did things that he did not have to do, just for one example of our bad leadership. I like to say, you could have had Biden win the election of 88, and really Biden's been the president the whole time. That's the buffoonery of the stewards of American power since the end of the last Cold War. It's just been terrible. But then, so that raises the question then of how much of this is inevitable and how much of this could have really gone the other way? I mean, Putin still calls us our American partners and still to some degree wants to be part of European, Christian, Western civilization with us. And yet our government doesn't seem to ever want to allow that. But it just seems like if we had, say, for example, Dr. Ron Paul, as president and John Mearsheimer as Secretary of State during, you know, many of these intervening years, that actually we wouldn't have to be in this pitted great power competition with Russia and China. We wouldn't have to worry about the consolidation of Europe under German control turning against us or any of these things, that we actually could have more or less the pipe dream that they sold of just free trade and liberalism and cooperation under the UN system and treaties to more or less keep the peace and negotiate new borders at tables instead of fighting over them all this time.
1: Bill Clinton didn't have to set the Kosovo precedent. George Bush didn't have to turn the Middle East upside down, you know, and all the expansion into Europe and all these things. I know that you've been very critical of America, you know, doing so much to help boost up the Chinese economy because ultimately they're going to be a problem for us. But it seems like if we had done that without being a problem for the whole damn world this whole time in the belligerent way that we have, that we could even have a much more cooperative and, you know, codependent and co-equal kind of relationship with China than the adversarial that one that we have right now. So, but I know that in your theories, hey, great power's gonna great power. So, right, I don't want to oversimplify things or sound too Pollyanna-ish around here, but it just seems like to me, we've had Bushes and Clintons and Bidens and McCains in charge, and that's the real problem here. And things could be so much better, could have been.
0: Well, this is a very big question that has many dimensions, and I'd need at least another hour to lay out my views in a meaningful way, but I'll take a quick crack at it. First of all, I distinguish between great power politics and the forever wars. I think if you look at the world from roughly 1992 to 2017, there was only one great power in the system, and that was the United States. It was the
1: Why 17?
0: Pardon?
1: Why 17?
0: Because that's when China and Russia became great powers, and you moved from unipolarity to multipolarity.
1: What was the actual event, though, that marked the switch?
0: No event. As I told you before, power is largely a function of material capabilities.
1: Okay.
0: It was the growth of the Chinese economy, which is a result of our engagement policies, and it was the fact that Putin brought the Russian economy back from the dead after he took power in late 1999. So that by 2017, both Russia and China had the material capabilities to qualify as a great power. And most people, starting in roughly 2017, began to talk about living in a multipolar world. In fact, President Trump took office for the first time in January 2017, and almost all the documents on security that came out of the administration in the first 2 years referenced the fact that great power politics was back on the table. You understand that in unipolarity, which went from 1992 to 2017, you had only one great power, the United States, by definition, and therefore you could not have great power politics. You need at least two great powers to have great power politics. So what happens in the period between 91 and 2017, or the unipolar moment, is you have the forever wars. That's where the forever wars take place. And that's where people like us were arguing that these wars are remarkably foolish. That we're going to succeed hardly anywhere. In fact, we're going to fail almost everywhere. And I opposed the forever wars fiercely, including the 2003 war against Iraq. And I argued that we should not stay in Afghanistan after 2001, which, of course, we did. But anyway, the forever wars are different than great power politics. And my view is that once Russia and China are great powers and you're in a multipolar world, and you have three great powers now, including the United States, of course, the great power politics is back on the table. And I think that there is absolutely no reason for the United States and the Russians to have bad relations. I think there should not be a conflictual relationship between Moscow and Washington. But my view, as you surely know, is that given how powerful China is, and that given the fact that China has the capability to possibly dominate all of East Asia the way we dominate the Western Hemisphere, it was inevitable that you would have an intense security competition between the United States and China. Again, just to go back to the Russians so that I can make my perspective clear, I don't think it was inevitable that you would have an intense security competition between Russia and the United States because Russia is too weak. It's the weakest of the three great powers. There's no way Russia is going to dominate all of Europe. This is not the Soviet Union. And in fact, the United States should have good relations with the Russians. But my argument is that China is a fundamentally different situation. The U.S.-China relationship is like the U.S.-Soviet relationship during the Cold War. These are the two most powerful great powers in the system. And they are at loggerheads, and they will remain at loggerheads. And the situation in East Asia will remain very dangerous for the foreseeable future, in my opinion. But again, my bottom line is that I distinguish in my own head between great power politics on one hand and the forever wars on the other hand. Mm-hmm.
4: But as far as our conflict with China is simply inevitable because of their GDP, right? At some point, when they're as wealthy as us and they can afford a big navy, then that means we have to be competitors and not partners. Because they're the rising power, we're the falling one, and it's Victor Davis Hanson's "We're all Greeks now" or whatever thing.
0: No, I don't want to identify with Victor Davis Hanson or anyone else. My argument is simply that in a world where there's no higher authority that can protect you if you get into trouble, it's very important that you be, you meaning a particular state, be very powerful. You want to maximize the amount of power that you have. If you're not powerful, as the Chinese can tell you, you suffer the century of national humiliation. You understand that that's what happened to the Chinese when they were weak? They suffered the century of national humiliation. My question for you is, who was at the other end when they dialed 911? And I'll tell you what the answer is. Nobody. And in a world where there's nobody at the other end when you dial 911, you are, by definition, in a self-help world. And when you're in a self-help world, you want to be really powerful. You want to be the United States of America. None of us go to bed at night worrying about any country in our region, in the Western Hemisphere, attacking us. Why is that the case? It's because we're so powerful. Well, that same logic applies to China. If you're China, don't you want to be by far the most powerful country in East Asia? Don't you want to make sure that there is no other country in your region that could possibly attack you? Don't you want to avoid anything that approximates the century of national humiliation? The answer is unequivocally yes. The Chinese will tell you this. They want to be powerful. And by the way, they don't want the United States in their backyard, just like we don't want any great power in our backyard. As you know, we have the Monroe Doctrine, just as the Russians don't want NATO in their backyard. Same basic logic applies to the Chinese. They want to dominate East Asia, and they want to dominate East Asia for good strategic reasons. As I often say, if I were the national security advisor in Beijing, I would advise Xi Jinping to dominate, if he could, East Asia, because it is the most secure security situation that you can achieve. But of course, the United States doesn't want China to dominate East Asia, just as we didn't want the Soviet Union to dominate Europe during the Cold War, just as we moved against Imperial Germany, Imperial Japan, and Nazi Germany, as well as the Soviet Union during the 20th century. This is great power politics. It's just the way the system works. Am I happy about that? No. But I'm a realist, and I'm a realist with a capital R as well as a small R. And you have to accept the way the world works. You have to accept the way great power politics works, in my humble opinion, and do everything you can to minimize the possibility of war. I want to be clear here. Because I believe that the world is nasty and brutish, I'm not arguing that we should go out and start wars against China or Russia and so forth and so on. We should engage in endless great power wars. That's not my argument. My argument is the United States is in a very secure position, and we should go to great lengths to maintain the present balance of power. We should go to great lengths to make sure China does not dominate East Asia. But I'm not interested in starting a war against China. I'm simply interested in containing China in the same way I was interested in containing the Soviet Union.
4: I mean, we have this major paradox, right, where the biggest threat to America, though, is our own power and that our national government has too much of it, right?
1: any government strong enough to keep the peace between the 50 states is strong enough to try to extend their security umbrella of liberalism throughout the whole world until it blows up in all of our face, to the point where we could get in a nuclear war over stupid old Taiwan.
0: This is going to be my final point.
1: Okay, sorry. I know I've kept you too long here.
0: The problem is not that the United States has too much power. The problem is how the United States uses its power. You want your country, whether you're Chinese, Russian, American, Israeli, you name it, you want your own country to have a lot of power for purposes of self-protection, for purposes of security. The question is, how do you use that power? And the point I've tried to make throughout this show, and one that I'm sure you agree with, is that if you look at how the United States has used its power in recent decades, certainly since the Cold War ended, it's quite clear that we have employed that abundant power that we possess in remarkably foolish ways, not only in terms of fighting these forever wars, but also in terms of NATO expansion and what that meant for our relations with Russia and what that means for security in Europe moving forward, as we talked about before. So again, I think it's not so much the question of power itself that's of great importance here. What really matters in our discussion, that is how you employ that power.
1: And we will just have to leave it there. I promise next time I bring you on, I won't keep you for 2 hours like this, but it's been so much fun. Thank you so much for coming on, John.
0: You're welcome.
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6: From Feature Story News in Washington, I'm James Goodison. The man accused of the high-profile murder of an American insurance executive has pleaded guilty to two charges in New York, which could see him in prison for the rest of his life. Pakistani Prime Minister Shehbaz Sharif has warned India that the suspension of a decades-old water-sharing agreement is a red line. And Nigel Farage has been re-elected as an MP in the UK after triggering a by-election by resigning. He's been under scrutiny over a undeclared £5 million gift from a crypto billionaire.

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6: Here we go, live from behind the cornpone curtain. It's Head On with Roxanne Kincaid. 3 hours of cussing and discussing with America's only liberal transbilly elitist right here, right now, on the Head On Radio Network. 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CRMW.net. And now, from high in the hills of West By God, Virginia, here she is, Roxanne Kincaid.
1: Well,
6: CRMW.net. And now, from high in the hills of West By God, Virginia, here she is, Roxanne Kincaid.

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For those of you who are members of the podcasting contingent of the Horn Family Community Congregation, well, thank you very kindly for joining us in that fashion. And, I certainly hope you enjoy each and every download. If you could take a moment, please, and leave us a remark, a review, a comment, wherever you download download the program, then it would be really helpful. It always is, as we move ever nearer that elusive 1 millionth download at Podbean. I know. I get excited, though. It's the only million of anything I'll ever have. But at any rate, the engagement helps, and it's lovely when we meet new friends, and it's also lovely when we hear from old ones. If you don't mind, and thanks to those of you who do that, thank you very kindly indeed. We've got a lot to get into here at midweek. What was once upon a time prayer meeting Wednesday, back in the Cathedral of Common Sense days. But before we get into that, of course, every program here at the Horn begins with gratitude, and this program is no different. So thanks go out to our 12th day of the month subscribers and contributors via PayPal. Thank you ever so kindly to Gary. Thank you, Gary. And you're the only subscriber we have for the 12th of August, so thank you for being there and keeping this day from being a subscriber goose egg. If you're new to the program, subscriptions, it's what we call it, but it's just a set-it-and-forget-it contribution on a given day of the month. If you go over to head-on.live, click on PayPal, put in a number, 10, 50, 10,000, it can become, and you check the box that says do this every month, then it will, and you'll be helping us keep one of the longest running progressive broadcasts going on the air. Hi, I'm Roxanne. Like I said, it is the 12th of August. We'll get to the password in a moment, but just because, well, history and I'm a nerd, et cetera, this date always stuck in my mind because it was the title of a book. And the book gave rise to a wildly popular film. And I'm talking, the book, of course, was The 12th of August. It was a memoir of Buford Pusser, who at one point in time was the sheriff of McNary County, Tennessee, and the movie it inspired was Walking Tall. And according to Buford Pusser, whom I as a child met one day when he was doing a public appearance at Gene Crump Chevrolet in Tuscumbia, Alabama. Joe Don Baker played him in the film, and it absolutely made a hero of Buford Pusser. But in I guess the official story of how the Dixie Mafia come along and blew away him and blew away Pauline and or tried to kill him. They were trying to kill him, but they got Pauline instead. And God, Johnny Mathis sang the theme song. Walking Tall ran

0: my theater in my hometown for damn near a year. He was sheriff of McNary County, Tennessee, from 1964 to 1970. And he claimed that he'd been shot 8 times and stabbed 7 times. You know, the fact that the guy had been at least at one point in time a professional wrestler should have given maybe a hint of a clue to the fact that he might be prone to make shit up. Walking Tall came out in 1973, made him a worldwide celebrity, but not for very long, because he died in 1974, 36 years old, and it was August 12, 1967, when his wife Pauline got killed. Eventually, they turned his home into a museum. But people, some people just, the story didn't sit right with them. And some people kept digging. And eventually, well, the murder file for Pauline Pusser had lain untouched by the Tennessee Bureau of Investigation for decades, 56 years, in fact. And eventually, it turned out, there's really not any debate about it. Buford Pusser murdered his own wife, beat the hell out of her, made her life a living hell. And well, the legend started on the 12th of August. Mm-hmm. You know, Pusser claimed that they shot him and Pauline as they were traveling on a backcountry road. But it turned out that she was murdered and then she was dragged into the vehicle. He'd also beaten the hell out of her, too. And she was trying to get shed of him when he murdered her instead. So just a fascinating little trivia point. For one particular date, yes. Now, as far as funding is concerned, we still have $50 outstanding on a challenge that if those $50 come in, it'll turn into $200 from an anonymous friend, and that would go a long way toward reducing our fundraising deficit from 1925. It would take us down to 1725, so there's a fingers crossed and a pretty please on that. And courtesy of Ralph's, a $25 challenge for an intrepid high school student. It turns out that Leon Scum, back when he sent his dodgy boys, the Cheeto dust-covered incels from various basements around America, when they attacked, among other things, the U.S. Agency for International Development, they thought that they had also deleted the data that might point toward just how much evil they had done. You might recall, if you, or, well, Leon Scum has thrown a fit every time someone has said that he is a mass murderer responsible for the death of millions of children around the world, which he is, they thought they had covered their tracks, but as is often the case with crooks, I mean, hell, Buford Pusser thought he had covered his tracks, and he got away with it insofar as he was never charged in life. But we now know. Well, Leon Scum got busted by a high school kid from Canada. They deleted, the dodgy boys did, a massive tranche of knowledge that had been generated through public funding, tax dollars. It was called the Development Experience Clearinghouse. And they just highlighted it and hit, beep, delete. But it just happens that a Canadian high school student who wanted to do a project about the effects of USAID had downloaded the whole damn thing before they could kill it. And so the evidence of the murders, just like the evidence of the murders, the murder that Buford Pusser committed, that he thought he had hidden, this evidence survived as well. And history will know that he was a monster, a mass murderer. It was 25 years of evaluation reports that demonstrated what they did right, what they did wrong. There's around 4,500 English language evaluations that were published between 2000 and 2023. And now you can find them at usaid-archive.aiddata.org. We can see the good work that USAID did, and we can see in its absence the psychopathic sickness of Leon Scum. The hero in this piece is a high school student in Canada named Ketevan Gallagher. She's now a student at the University of Toronto. And she wanted, and her project had to do with machine learning. And in so doing, she uncovered and preserved the data that points bony, starved, dying, dead finger right at Leon Scum. I hope Ms. Gallagher has some sort of security or protection, because Leon Scum is a killer. He is a murderer. He should face justice for what he did, because he does not have immunity for it. It was just a little bit of money, USAID. Leon Scum and his Cheeto dust-covered incels didn't save much money at all for the federal government, but that widow's mite, as it were, literally meant life as compared to death for millions. It was less than 1% of the federal budget, but it was worth murdering millions for. So the, call it the High School Sleuth Challenge is on the table. We have a chance in total to bring down our deficit by almost an entire day's funding, $250. It would get us down to $1,675 if we can just round up $75. $75 to create $250. Yeah, there we go. $75 to create $250 is nothing to sneeze at. So, thank you, Ralphs. Thank you. And thank you to our anonymous friend. Jeremy simply says, I enjoyed the remake with Dwayne Johnson. I never saw that. I only saw the original. And it was a very, very low-budget film, the original Walking Tall was. But it captured the national imagination. Mm-hmm. And, sometimes justice arrives from beyond the grave. It did for Buford Pusser. Hopefully it also will for Leon Scum. And now to the password gauntlet. You know, we have given far more money to the ice goons. We've given enough money to the ice goons probably to keep a billion people from starving to death on this planet via USAID. And they're by God going to spend it. And they have found a new and sickening gizmo gadget to spend it on. The Associated Press has reported that the Department of Homeland Security, which should be abolished, as should the ICE goons, as should Customs and Border Patrol. There's no purpose to it. Again, as I've said before, DHS and ICE were spasms, panicked spasms after 9/11. And some people back then warned about it in the Patriot Act and whatnot. And the ICE goons and DHS in particular have proven themselves a monumental failure and an open and ongoing threat to democracy and this Republican constitutional form of governance. And so it was that the Associated Press noted that DHS has published a notice that it wants to spend $20 million on gloves. Quirky little... just quirky little trivia point. In my ongoing effort to at least be able to order a glass of beer in German, if I ever get to go back there again, I've learned the German word for glove, which I think is there's a lot of delightful nouns in German. One of my favorite is the German word for pillow, Kopfkissen, a head kiss. Of course a pillow would be. It is. You lay your head down on the pillow and it feels like you're getting... right. But equally cute is the German word for glove. Handschuhe. Literally a hand shoe. And it kind of is. I mean, it makes more sense than shoes being called foot gloves. Wait a minute, body glove exists. Never mind. But, well, these are some really, really, really, I mean, what? Totenkopf Handschuhen? Yeah. No, really. The DHS wants to outfit its ICE goons. It's poorly trained, probably roided up, poorly educated, in some instances, outright criminal membership. They got a few gravy seals in there and vanilla ISIS and whatnot. But they're going to equip them with gloves that deliver electric shocks. The notice published by the fascists over at DHS, headed, of course, by that little man with little man syndrome, the turd chaser, Mark Wayne Mullen. Mark Wayne. Well, the gloves will deliver a painful electric shock as a de-escalation glove. Try to imagine a situation where this would be necessary at all. Because ever since reading this story, I have, and I can't come up with one. So we've got a murderous gang of homicidal maniacs in the ICE goons and the CBP thugs. And even over at the Libertarian Cato Institute, David Beer, who's their director of immigration studies, said, ICE plans to electrocute many more people at arrests. Sure wish they could be sued when they do it for no good reason. Joe Walsh, former congressman, Republican, who somewhere along the way found a conscience, or at least does where Trump is concerned, said this fascist shit shouldn't be happening in America. But hey, it's the latter part of the first third of the 21st century, so of course we've got electric shock gloves. Yeah. So we're gonna put electric gloves on the hands of a bunch of really dumb, violent psychopaths, and call it freedom. Yeah, and that's $20 million of taxpayer money. I wonder how many lives $20 million would save over at USAID. Yeah. And with the news having come out about this sadistic plan, people aren't taking it particularly well. And I'm glad. Maybe if there's enough noise about it, I know, sweet summer child. Maybe. But nonetheless, we have to get the information out there. People need to know how sick and sadistic Mark Wayne Mullen and these punk-ass little thugs are. Jesus. You know, I think generally speaking, if you can look at something that... that ICE wants, and you say, I bet the Einsatzgruppen really would have liked to have had this back in the day, then it's not something that any American organization should have. Right? Yeah. Electroshock Glove, Lee in New York, says, obligatory home improvement reference. Sounds like Tim the Tool Man Taylor improved the hand buzzer. Zap. Yeah, I thought of the joy, but yeah. It sounds like something out of a Bugs Bunny cartoon. The most that you can really hope for here is that the idiots at the ice goons and whatnot will have so much fun shocking each other that it'll prove to be a liability for the organization itself. Yeah. Hey, old buddy! Slap to the back. Uh-huh. And, of course, it'll prove to be deadly. Because, well, it can it will be able to interfere. Just like, well, you know, tasers are non-lethal force, right? And people die because their heart rhythms get fucked up by a taser. Yeah. And these things will do the same. And they'll say, we're immune. But it's sadistic, so if Nitwit Nero has enough brains left to even know this is going on, well, I'm sure he gets a charge out of it. See what I did there? A charge. Yeah. All right. Professional broadcast here. And it's not like the ice goons aren't already out of control. They've murdered with impunity. And the most recent outrage comes from Falls Church, Virginia, where ice goons pointed a gun in the face of an unarmed woman there. The woman in question was born and raised in Northern Virginia, where Falls Church is. The Deputy Chief of Staff to Representative Don Beyer of Virginia said chillingly, they claimed she almost ran them over until she told them she had video proving that was a lie. The Deputy Chief of Staff is Aaron Fritschner. And, well, trigger warning and content warning. This is the audio in question of the goons. So, if this is troublesome to you, hell, it should be troubling to anybody. But if this is triggering to you, well, take about a 1 minute break from the program in 5, 4, 3, 2, 1.
1: You recorded us. You almost ran us over.
2: I didn't almost.
1: You almost ran us over. Stop playing.
2: You're full of shit.
1: Stop playing.
2: You are full of shit.
1: All right. You're not funny.
2: You're not funny.
1: I will arrest you. Keep it up.
2: I'm a legal citizen.
1: Keep it up. I don't care.
2: Oh my goodness.
1: We have to call back you up.
2: Okay. For what?
1: The one that tried to run us over.
2: Yeah. Run you over when? I got recording. I got dash cam. I got dash cam. That's a lie. Y'all fucking full of shit. You're full of shit. I got a dash cam. I never tried to run you over. Don't fucking matter. I ain't scared of y'all.
0: And that right there is the sound of a patriot. And the minute she said, You know, I've got dash cam video. And then barking and grunting, that, you know, that's the one who almost ran us over. They scampered off. Jesus. I wonder how many of us have that kind of courage. To shout down a fascist, filthy goon who has a gun in your face. Congressman Beyer himself said, "While I am relieved that she is safe, the habitual dishonesty and dangerous and unjustified escalation seen in this video matches what we've seen from ICE agents across the country. This kind of misconduct and threat of force against members of our communities cannot be tolerated. I will be demanding answers and consequences." Well, I hope you do. Consequences, however, will be a long time coming, if at all. Perhaps some of them can begin in January of 2027. Perhaps real consequences can begin when we have a real Department of Justice and start hauling these assholes up one by one in January of 2029. Ruben Gallego of Arizona, senator, was infuriated as well, saying, "This is the same kind of behavior that led to the murder of two American citizens. Trump's violent goon squad is out of control. We need to completely clean house and rebuild from the bottom." Aaron Ryken Melnick, who speaks out often against these monsters, said, "It's absolutely wild that an ICE officer jumps out of a van and pulls a gun on this woman immediately before lying." And that occasions a separate thought. We've been gaming out scenarios here because although we exist on a shoestring, and this is the most poverty-stricken progressive broadcast in America, we figure shit out long before the multimillionaire for-profit media does. We're just good at it. And so this is another one of those cases. The other day we talked about the fact that Nitwit Nero, if he loses the House by a lot and loses the Senate, it could happen, might sometime, because I have to credit them with having enough sense to be able to figure out the calendar, resign from office somewhere around the 21st day of January 2027. That recently dawned on none other than old serpent head James Carville. Carville, by the way, after much fulminating and much pearl clutching and much hand wringing, well, guess what? Guess what old serpent head recently did? You'll never believe it. He endorsed Abdul El Sayed. Did I say it right, Joy? I hope so. Yeah, he did. Just got right on board and endorsed his campaign. No barking and grunting about DSA or anything. Of course, Abdul El Sayed is not DSA. He proudly put on the banner of capitalist, saying that he was a proud capitalist and that he was a capitalist who believed in capitalism, in order to work, has to be well and thoroughly regulated. Mm-hmm. But old serpent head was talking, and at least a year and a half after we had already long since figured out the January 21st, 2027 date and its meaning, he suggested in the clip that we had last week that, well, Well, Trump may just resign the office in exchange for a pardon from J.D. Vance. Well, I know. But as I think about consequences for goons like this, these ice freaks, soon to be outfitted with electroshock gloves, I swear somebody in procurement has a kink out there, and it's not a healthy one. Yeah, I mean, there are some people who get into electro play. Some people get into needle play and blood play and, you know, consenting adults and all of that, and no judgment. But, we've got a real sick individual out there. And, of course, there's another sick individual who runs the company that makes these things. But then again, it's sickness all the way down. But what do you want to bet? Since, just to add on to our little bundle of predictions about post-January 20th, 2027, if the House and Senate go to the Democrats, what do you want to bet that in addition to J.D. Vance issuing a pardon to Nitwit Nero, that right before he leaves, Nitwit Nero issues a blanket pardon to the ICE goons, doubling down on their, at least so far, lawlessness? I was thinking about this, and I'm kind of two minds on it. On the one hand, they don't seem to be reachable by the long arm of any sort of law that we have remaining in this country. But on the other hand, that might change, and they might need a pardon. But if they need a pardon, they'll have to be pardoned by name. And that would give us a list of just exactly who the monsters are. And of course, there are also probably other ways of getting a list. And one of the things I like about Abdul el-Sayed is that he has said unequivocally that ICE needs to be abolished. I know, Flavio, shock gloves, and we thought tasers were horrible. But the thing is, the American people are ingenious, if nothing else. People have figured out a way to deal with things like tear gas, you know, being poison gassed by one's own government. They've figured out how to use homemade implements to protect themselves against just about everything but bullets. And I don't know. I wonder if whoever the psychopathic kinkster who came up with let's give them electric shock gloves, I wonder if that person's thought about what would happen if they used their electric shock gloves on somebody who was, I don't know, wearing rubber. Mm-hmm. Would it shock? Is there any way, I wonder, and the engineering types and the science geniuses will have to sort this one out, I wonder if there's any way to turn the shock around back on them. That would be cool. And of course, then they'd scream, you shocked me! No, dipshit, you shocked yourself! Yes. Oh, thank you. Thank you, Charlie, at APS Radio News. Thank you so much. Charlie just knocking down $30 of the remaining 50 of the anonymous challenge. That means we have 20 to go on that. Charlie noting, although, of course, not the same thing, this news story about the ice goons in Falls Church illustrates the importance of having in one's vehicle a dash cam, for example, during traffic stops and the like. Yes, the courage she displayed was singular. It was, wasn't it, Charlie? She's a hero. She is a patriot. And speaking of patriots, the Patriot Games are taking place somewhere over in the Buckeye State. This is the scam. Youth athletic competition that's being held with a boy and a girl from all 50 states. Although, of course, since it's being run by a maggot scam, what is it, Freedom 250? It's dirty. For instance, the boy representing Puerto Rico, it turns out, ain't from Puerto Rico. No, he's from Texas. And another kid who should have won, a kid from Connecticut, well, the judges in one competition, well, they, to use a term made infamous by the governor of Florida, they monkeyed up the numbers so that the Sikh kid, the brown kid, couldn't win. Because just about all of the competitors in the Patriot Games, may the odds be ever in your favor, are almost all lily white. Actually, no, Flavio, you're wrong. It is not pronounced Abdul El Sayed. No, an actual Michigander, Joy, sent us a pronouncer just the other day. What with her living in Michigan, just like the candidate does. Here, I'll share with you so that you can be the beneficiary of her knowledge as well. Because, again, she lives up there. Where are you, Joy? Dang it. There you are. Just general education, she wrote. El Sayed. Sayed is almost one word, like the word said with a long A. Or, to my ear, a very southern pronunciation of S-A-I-D. Hey, Sayed. Like the word said with a long A, practice. He Sayed, she Sayed, Abdul Sayed. Joy noting, I'm so tired of hearing Sahid, Sayed, and Sayed. Nope, it's El Sayed. It was Joy who also, as I noted yesterday, taught us the correct pronunciation of that poor tragedy-stricken town in Texas when early on after the massacre I was saying Uvalde. Nope. It's a Texas word, and it's Uvalde. Mm-hmm. So, if Joy said it, Flavio, you can take it to the bank. Dashboard cameras, Lee in New York, noting, alongside what Charlie said, a cheap dashboard camera, working or not, is as good as ice goon repellent. Yeah. You see that? That's a camera. Mm-hmm. And from Cynthia in the Bay Area, shock gloves, the perfect gift for the psychopath in your Gestapo. Uh-huh. You were set a pronouncer, says Lee. Congratulations on increasing staff. Hope you can afford it. Oh, no, Joy's always been there. She and I are lovers of the language. And she helps me with things, both Texan and Michigander.

0: Onward. Randy Radar with a capitalism explainer thumbnail. Where American capitalism went wrong. It started out as Adam Smith-type capitalism, and then Milton Friedman came along. Ah, yes, Milton Friedman from the University of Chicago. Milton Friedman turned capitalism on its head by stating that profits should be maximized only within the bounds of the law. Well, he also said that the best way to run a company was to keep one's employees desperate and terrified, and therefore unions must be destroyed at all costs. Yeah, great guy, that Milty. Mm-hmm. But like I said a minute ago, we got $20 to go on the challenge that will turn into $200, and after that, $25 to go on the Canadian Hero Challenge, courtesy of Ralph's. So hopefully we can jump out there on it because, well, the bills are piled up already. And then big news. Big news just before airtime. Yesterday we talked a little bit, said we hadn't heard much from her in a while. Talked a little bit about Caroline Real Poo Poo Leave It Alone. Yeah. Mentioned yesterday that she's actually closer in age to her two infants than she is in age to her baby daddy. Funny how that happens. Well, today, everyone was surprised, including the White House. Oh, yes, of course. Well, hi, Kim. Wait a second. Hi, Roxanne. Hi, Kim. That's why you call Ron DeSantis Monkey Up DeSantis? All this time, I had no clue where what the derivation of that nickname was. Yes, when he was running for his first term as Florida governor, Kim, he said, and I can't remember the fellow's name at this point in time, but he said of his Democratic opponent, who was an African-American man, that he certainly hoped the voters of Florida would not monkey up the state by electing a black man to the Florida governor's office. Mm-hmm. That's where monkey up comes from. I didn't know you didn't know. See, you have to tell me these things, and I'll be happy to explain them. No, the White House was shocked. The multimillionaire for-profit media were shocked. Because Caroline Real Poo Poo Leave It Alone is out of here. She came back briefly from having pushed her most recent spawn out. And that was May the 1st. Ah, not May the 1st. National Law Day? The founding date of the fraternity of Phi Gamma Delta? My once upon a time wedding anniversary? Well, shit! Everybody was surprised. And over at Chicken Noodle News, one of their correspondents, CNN White House correspondent Elena Treen, said, well, this came as a surprise to many people, and that's partly because this role, particularly under President Donald Trump, has been a tough one to fill, and that Trump had asked her to stay on. Well, she's got, let's see, it's August the 12th, so that means she gave birth May the 1st. Not sure when she came back. Maternity leave and all that. Probably had to, at some point in time, she turned the care of the baby over to her probably undocumented nanny. and came back to work, and it's hard not to look at this and think, huh, something happened. Did she accidentally get a look at the unredacted Epstein files and realized what a monster she was working for and got away as quickly as she possibly could? Or maybe Nitwit Nero threw her over for his new babe, the human printer, the diaper nanny. We don't know. But having mentioned the diaper nanny, well, he took her with him when he did the big plane switcheroo, and he also took, if you missed yesterday's program, the man who uses his own snot as hair gel, that's right, the DUI hire, Whiskey Pete Keg Breath, he took him with him, too. And, of course, yes, he took Natalie Harp, his diaper nanny, with him. Mm-hmm. Alongside the diaper nanny were, like I said, the aforementioned Whiskey Pete, so-called body man, Walt Nautah, whom he keeps close to him at all times because, well, you might recall, Walt Nautah knows a lot about the stolen documents that he carried off to Mar-a-Lago. He took his caddy with him, former caddy, Dan Scavino. Yeah. And again, the diaper nurse. Now, what you got to wonder then is, how does Secretary of State, little Marco Rubio, feel about having been left as bait for an Iranian anti-aircraft missile? For that matter, how does Treasury Secretary Scott Bessent feel about having been left as bait for an Iranian anti-aircraft missile? Or for that matter, Stephen Chung. And most of all, I wonder how Stephen Miller feels about having been used as bait for an Iranian anti-aircraft missile. Can you imagine the celebrations that would have broken out? I mean, I'm not saying I would have been one of them, but I have a feeling there would have been a lot of celebrations broke out. But see, the thing is, this was just more, false information. The Iranians probably never had any plan whatsoever, or an anti-aircraft missile that could reach the airspace over Ankara, Turkey. But guess why this whole charade unfolded? That's right. Our partners in peace, the fine little fascists in Israel, tipped off Daddy. Uh-huh. That the Iranians were going to shoot Air Force One out of the air. Because,
1: well, Donald, you must understand, they want to kill you just like they want to kill me.
0: There's a reason we call him Psycho BB. Guess you say. Mm-hmm. So how's it feel? How does it feel, huh? To be on your own on Air Force One, with no direction home, like a rolling stone. That's not my Bob Dylan impression. That's just a reference to Sebastian Cabot, actor, Reed's Bob Dylan poet. Yeah. His rendition of Like a Rolling Stone is, well, chef's kiss. But yeah, Rubio, you were bait. Hairless Heydrich, you almost turned out like the real Heydrich. Stephen Chung, oh my God, if it had happened, there would have been a blazing grease ball falling over the skies of Turkey. And depending on what route the plane took, it might have actually fallen on the ancient ruins of Hattusa. Never mind, I'm not going to nerd out on that. But, yeah, it was just made up to make Daddy more terrified, because no one knows, like, his dear friend, Bibi Netanyahu. What a coward, what a miserable, just chicken shit Trump is. But he also knows that he likes to think he's some sort of secret squirrel. So, for all we know, the Mossad came up with the... What do you want to bet that catering container that they snuck him onto the other plane, it was a C-32 military jet, what do you want to bet that thing has to be deloused and fumigated? And I wonder if food fit for human consumption can ever be even put in that thing again. Then again, maybe they'll, because it makes Nitwit Nero feel so heroic, maybe they'll confiscate it and put it in his Donald J. Trump Memorial Presidential Library, which you can visit for only $1,000. Good God. I really wonder what those guys, what they're thinking. Scott Bessent, you're filthy freaking rich, and you think you're somebody talking about economic policy and whatnot, and running out and buying he had a yen to buy yen. And Daddy was willing to let you be blown into a million tiny pieces, Scotty. Well, maybe you would have gotten a hero's funeral. That Cankles Caligula would have slept through. Not saying. Just saying. So anyway, Caroline, real poo-poo, leave it alone, is out of there for whatever reason. But she put a long post on social media saying her fond farewells. And it didn't take long before the internet sleuths realized, son of a gun. And AI wrote her goodbye letter. She went on at length, Caroline, real poo-poo, leave it alone, did. She said,
2: being a mother and welcoming a new baby while working in one of the most demanding jobs in the world has been the most rewarding yet challenging season of my life, to say the least. The truth is...
0: Surprised the computer didn't catch fire. Or the data center, for that matter.
2: The truth is, since returning to the White House after the birth of my daughter, I've felt in my heart that I cannot be the best mom to my two young children that they deserve while devoting the constant time, energy, and attention required of the press, White House press secretary. And that is why I've ultimately made the bittersweet decision to depart the White House and to embark on a new chapter in my life.
0: It rings with what?
2: White House and to embark on a new chapter in my life.

0: brutal sometimes. Well, precious little white dumpling, Sophie Cunningham, got fouled by a black woman. And this has Maggot World all, I swear, they've got the vapors, y'all, the vapors. They're having to lay down on their fainting couches in the hoop skirts and all and whatnot. Well, and Laura Biavowal Trump is, of course, Eric the Dumber's wife. And so she's decided that she's going to get in on the grift, saying of women's professional basketball players,
1: "Well, these women have become so catty. I hate to say it, but it's so indicative of what happens when you get a group of women together. They're at each other's throats. They're so jealous of one another."
0: I guess she wants the WNBA to play in those aforementioned hoop skirts.
1: I will say it's garnered a lot of interest, though. Maybe they need to lean into some of these star players, even if they don't like them.
0: Sophie Cunningham was driving and went up and got fouled. You don't just open up the lane and let them run in for an easy layup. But, you know, maybe Lyra didn't play hoops. God knows I sucked at basketball, but I enjoy the game. Well, she had some chud on, a former member of the Trump maladministration named Theo Wold. And he said that the NBA is like a root canal. And they don't want fans. Fans don't want the athletes to lecture them. And Laura said,
1: "And then there's the collective bargaining agreement with that players' union. It's hundreds of pages long, but it never actually defines what a woman is." Well, are you confused about it, Laura? Because most of us know. Yeah.
0: And so this Theo Wold creature added,
1: "Well, it's not fun. And the whole point of the WNBA is that at the end of the day, it's supposed to be entertainment. Americans aren't buying tickets to go get lectured by leftist athletes. Dumbass! The lecturing started
0: with a woman who makes a bar of ivory soap look brown. Your beloved Sophie Cunningham, who's not exactly out there putting up big numbers anyway." Exactly, Micah. Micah adding, "But it's okay to get lectured by right-wing ones? Aren't the maggots the people who are all about, you know, shut up and dribble?" Oh, Sophie dribbles, I'll bet.
2: Meow.
0: Table of two, saucer of milk for table two. I just want a nice country. And, Rye, you're right. Ever notice how all the right-wing athletes all suck?
1: Kinda, yeah. Yeah.
0: So much stupidity of things. And, oh, thank you. Thank you, Jude. Jude just finished off the anonymous challenge from yesterday. Thank you, Jude. Thank you so much. And
1: We're $5 into the $25. We need to raise.

0: to match Ralph's challenge. So $20 more and both challenges are met. Thank you so much, Jude. You are ever a light. Thank you. Oh, look. It's whalehead, dead bear, raccoon, penis, brainworm, lamprey. You know, he's been, as we noted on Monday, he, like a potty training toddler, is obsessed with his poop. Sorry, I don't mean to coarsen the discourse, but here we are. And so on Monday, we talked about how he and the J.D. Egg or Jimmy Dick Bowman or whatever his name is these days or is on his birth certificate, and probably Whiskey Pete, they've all signed on to this doctor's carnivore diet. I love it that he calls it a carnivore diet, and yet it involves fermented vegetables. he's got these masculine men of maggot masculinity, manliness, all getting up every morning and throwing a juicy New York strip on the grill and serving it up with some kimchi or some sauerkraut. God, that would get boring after a while, wouldn't it? And by the way, of course, they're actually ruining their guts, because this carnivore diet that this quack doctor has cooked up, I mean, he's not doing the cooking, they're doing the cooking, they buy all the steaks too, but it does cost $18,000 to get him to tell you to eat sauerkraut and steak. Sauerkraut and steak, I mean, okay, New Year's Day, there's like a Pennsylvania tradition of eating pork and sauerkraut. I get that. I wonder if Whalehead, Dead Bear, Raccoon Penis, Brainworm, Lamprey cooks his New York strip to shoe leather like Daddy wants him to. But all of this is a part of his latest crusade against ultra-processed foods. And so now he's promising a definition of ultra-processed foods. Now, there's processed foods. Many, if not most, homes contain a food processor. Cuisinart, Hamilton Beach, whatever brand. Vitamixes are amazing. I'll never be able to afford one of those, but my God, they're cool. My daughter has one. And in fact, she makes all of my grandchildren's baby food by processing it so that it will be digestible by, at this point in time, my precious little granddaughter, who will be, God, she's already 9 months old. Gracious. What's that, Randy Radar? Don't forget the mashed potatoes here in PA. Yeah, oh, pork and kraut and mashed potatoes. Yeah, and by the way, it's delicious. You'd be capital among those English. Oh, by the way, we had to take our daughter for an appointment the other day and sat down to have some coffee, and two vanloads of Amish came in. Amish, you know, the bonnets, the beards, straw hats, and and sometimes I just have to be, you know, straightened up a little bit, because I kind of whispered across the table and I said, "What do you reckon they're here for?" not a lot of Amish in West Virginia. I got the look. It's a look I've learned to recognize over the course of the last 34 years of my life. My best friend looked at me and said, maybe to see the gorge? The Amish-like nature, too? And so getting up to leave, she said under her breath, thank you, Lord, for sending us Sister Munson and this big whore, which she is. Goodbye, Brother Munson. Goodbye, whore. Oh, because I have been stared down from time to time by Amish. That is, oh, by God, that's one I got to see. That's a very large woman there, Matilda. Yeah, Zebedee, it is a large, large woman there. I just whispered back, you be careful among those English. Yeah. But anyway, back to the carnivores. I guess an Amish diet wouldn't be good enough for whalehead, dead bear, raccoon, penis, brain worm, lamprey. Randy Radar reminding us, yes, it's delicious, but visually very pale. It is. The pork and kraut and mashed potatoes are not a colorful dish. But then again, I don't necessarily need Technicolor to tell me that something is yummy. So, no, Monday, they had a food policy celebration at the headquarters of the Department of Health and Human Services, which was once a respectable agency of the federal government, but is now a clearinghouse for every Looney Tunes grift that comes down the maggot pike. I don't know what they had on the spread there at their celebration of food policy. But the thing is, nobody, although he keeps barking and grunting about it, nobody actually knows what ultra-processed food is. And I suspect even whalehead, dead bear, raccoon, penis, brainworm, lamprey doesn't know what it is, except for it's definitely not sauerkraut and kimchi in a big ribeye steak that you fucking proles can't afford to eat. I'm just rooting for Bobby to get hold of a steak that's got a lot of nice screwworm larvae in it. I mean, he's already a habitat for one kind of worm. Why not two? Lee in New York, noticing the large woman, Lee says, I must cite the classic comment, them spike babes! Mm-hmm. I will, Jude, when time permits. Thank you. So, this food policy celebrate, was there a brass band? Hail the Conquering Hero being played, or Flow Gently, Sweet Afton? I got nothing. If ever those endearing young chants, no, you darn fool rabbit. Were there rabbits there? I don't know. The White House is said to be still reviewing the definition of ultra-processed food because they're going to find out that it's everything that Orange Julius Geezer eats. We've got a couple of examples we might look toward, but of course, Bobo the Clown will have to come up with his own. Was it processed food when he chainsawed the head off the whale? Was the blood that the lamprey sucked out of his arm processed by the lamprey? The world wonders. In Brazil, they have a classification system that says any food that has industrial ingredients like sweeteners or emulsifiers qualifies as ultra-processed. Down there amongst the Tar Heels at the University of North Carolina, Chapel Hill, they say highly processed foods, well, that doesn't count. It's not ultra-processed, are products that are no longer recognizable as their original plant or animal source. Well, my steak doesn't look like a castrated male cow. But we still kind of hope it's beef. But I do get some of their point because I'm not supposed to eat a lot of garbage, but every now and then I break down and I have some preferences. Of late, one of those preferences has been an ice cream sandwich. Yeah, usually before bedtime. Not just a shit ton of carbs, but enough to make sure that I don't plummet during the night or anything. And doggone it, I love my ice cream. I know Jeremy can identify. Jeremy kicked the ice cream habit. But I went down to the Holler Dollar to get some ice cream sandwiches. And I looked at the Holler Dollar brand. And you know what it didn't say on the box? Ice cream sandwich. Instead, it said frozen dairy confection vanilla flavored sandwich. Just like Grandma used to make. So I do understand that. The French, meanwhile, in looking at processed foods, they take into account salt, sugar, fat content, additive risk, because they're in Europe, they're kind of finicky about food. I don't know if it's true, but there's a story that goes around from time to time that part of the reason that KFC is KFC and not Kentucky Fried Chicken was that in Europe, because of all the steroids and whatnot, that they were no longer allowed to sell it as being actual chicken. Again, I suspect it's untrue. But it might not be. The Japanese will not import American beef for good reason. Not just mad cow, but how we feed them, how we treat them. A5 Kobe beef. Wagyu. And so, as the Atlantic pointed out, one system says that yogurt is ultra-processed. Another system lists it as moderately processed. Humans have been processing food since humans have been eating it. More or less. And I was going to say, this carnivore diet dude, one wonders if the Chud ever had an anthropology course. I mean, he's a doctor. He must surely know something about human evolution, but we're talking about a maggot doctor who may think that, human beings are slightly younger than the written recipe for beer. Ooh, that's ultra-processed. Bread is processed. An accidental discovery of humankind. When you leave some barley out, wet, in a bowl, natural airborne yeasts will attach to it, feed on it, grow on it, and of course, yeasts eat sugar and pee out alcohol. Well, they have just added to the ranks of people who no longer drink because, well, alcohol is yeast pee. But then again, honey's bee vomit. I mean, come on. We're curious primates. But anyway, back to the carnivore diet quack. Minimally processed meat requires a gut to what? Process it, yes. And for anybody who's ever had appendicitis and had their appendix removed, well, that is a vestige of our evolutionary past. That little dangling piece of tissue there that if it gets infected, you're fucked. Is a remnant of back when we didn't eat cooked meat. You know, when we curious primates would just, you know, eat whatever meat was still on the bones that the lions and the hyenas and the buzzards hadn't gotten to. Because it takes a lot more gut to process that. There's your it's prayer meeting Wednesday, after all. There's your intelligent design. Another aspect of intelligent design is, of course, the wisdom teeth. So named because they only come in during adolescence when a child has supposedly attained a little bit of wisdom. That term must have come along back when human beings didn't live much past 30. Because anybody who's ever raised an adolescent knows that usually the said adolescent and wisdom are not even in the same fucking area code. But we needed those teeth back then to grind the raw meat and the raw veggies. We also needed a great big skull, thick, that a lot of muscles for masticating could attach to, and a big old rounded out chin. And the thing that began to make those things recede was fire and cooking food. But no, they're the maggot chuds are eating a carnivore diet. You know, with beef that's minimally cooked. Yeah, just slap it around till it's... just slap it around till it's hot and angry and serve it to me. Yeah. You know, it's funny out of all this, though. I mentioned Europe and how they approach things like additives and preservatives. Generally speaking, in Europe, and I don't know about Asia or Australia, but in Europe, they have a preventative principle. And that is, if you want to add something to food, you first have to prove it is safe for human consumption. Whereas here in Merca, the greatest country in the history of the world on earth, now, today, forever, in the universe under God, the corporations say, hey, we got a new thing. Might be good in food. Might keep it shelf-stable longer. Well, put it in there. Was it safe? We don't have to prove that. We can just put it in there and see if anybody dies. Diarrhea lettuce comes to mind. Jalapenos come to mind. Over the years, beans, spinach, peanut butter. Damn. And so here's the funny thing. Whalehead dead bear brainworm Lamprey is going to promulgate a list of ultra-processed foods and food additives, but he's not going to tell corporate food America that they have to prove that those chemicals and additives are actually safe. So it's all a load of performative horseshit. I mean, this is an honest question on my part. I realize I'm not like a lot of people, for obvious reasons. But beyond that, I'm a label reader. Now, I think I've mentioned in the past that my mother sent me off to school every day with a handful of vitamins. I think there are as many as 30 sometimes. And it was like a parlor trick at lunchtime. Hey, you going to take your vitamins today? Yep. Always had to take them after I'd eaten, otherwise they wouldn't digest properly. And so it was a parlor trick to watch me take a handful of 30 vitamins of various shapes, sizes, and goddamn odors. Desiccated liver, just leave it alone. And boop, and take it in one gulp. But after she survived breast cancer, my mother got very much into natural foods, natural eating. She read books by Adele Davis, like Let's Eat Right to Keep Well. She took various nutrition magazines. We visited the local health food store. And it was rather a visual contradiction in terms to see my little depression era mother walking into the hippie health food store that was probably the first place I ever found out what patchouli smells like, and I did not like it, and I still do not. But she became a label reader, and by osmosis, I guess I did too. And I still am. But my question, then, is, do most people, and all I have for a sample size is this this wonderful community, do most people not read labels? Or put in more stark contrast, do most people look at a can of spray cheese, aerosolized cheese spread goo, on the shelf and not say to themselves, well, that must be processed all to hell, or Cheese Whiz, or something I once had a real problem with, and that was the Tostitos brand cheese dip that just sits there canned, sealed up in a jar on the shelf and nowhere near refrigeration, and say, oh no, that's just how they make the cheese there. I mean, no, I mean, cheese is like that. It just comes in a jar. Do you look at a bag of Fritos and say, they just got picked off the Frito tree? Cheetos? Funyuns, for God's sakes? Is a can of tomato soup ultra-processed? It's definitely processed. I mean, I don't know if you're out there this evening, Roger, but Roger will be the first to tell you that he processes food, I suppose. Because that's what canning is. That's also what drying is. It's also what smoking is. It's also what salting is. It's kind of a fundamental part of our ongoing growth of knowledge as human beings, that we figured out a way not to starve to death when the things aren't growing. But no worries. Whalehead, dead bear, raccoon, penis, brainworm, lamprey is going to make the evil corporations, and they are! disclose what's in the food, but then he's not going to ask him, oh, but can you prove it's safe? No. No, that's for vaccines. That's the shit that he babbles about, things that have already been proven to be safe. Jesus criminy. From the Camel Cardinal, Brother Deacon Asa says, everything Trump eats is ultra-processed. I'm calling bullshit on that one. We know that ketchup is one of his major food groups. We also know that ketchup is, by God, a vegetable, mommy.
1: Well, ketchup is a vegetable, mommy.
0: Therefore, checkmate, Kincaid, you lose. Yep, Ronald Wilson Reagan, old 666 himself, uttered those famous words. Ketchup is a vegetable. And then in a couple of years, he would be too. Jeremy complaining, a complaint coming from the juvenile delinquents. Don't lie about my long-lost monkey relatives. We used guns to fight off lions and other big cats, just like how George Washington retook New Jersey using our Air Force at the Battle of Bowling Green. Goddamn right, Covfefe. Unprocessed food from Lee in New York. This is over half a century ago. A company made all-natural artificial mayonnaise. Here's how. The FDA recipe has sugar. The sugar is processed. The company did not want processed ingredients. They sweetened with honey instead of sugar because they did not match the FDA recipe. It is artificial because the ingredients are not processed. It is all-natural. I'm a big fan of Alton Brown. Years back at the beginning of the century, he hosted Good Eats. Scientific approach to cooking, and he's back and has a YouTube channel, and I catch his reels and I've watched some of his long form stuff, and he did a whole thing on words that appear on a carton of eggs and which ones actually mean something and which ones don't. Cage free, bullshit. That means the doors open on the coop and the chickens never leave the coop. Pasture raised, I think, if I'm getting it right, on the other hand, actually means something. Organic, yeah. All natural, no. I really do want another garden sometime soon. Lee adds, what the food actually contains. I've had Baskin-Robbins French vanilla. It does not taste like it has any French in it. I guess it's not part of the carnivore diet. Yeah. And French's mustard isn't even remotely French. But that goes back to the great patriotic wars of Bush War II, when we banned French fries from the congressional cafeteria in favor of freedom fries, and it was no longer acceptable to eat French toast anymore. And idiots were pouring out French wine down the drain. Back then, they were just regular Republicans. They were loyal Bushies. It's before a maggot was even a gleam in Nitwit Nero's eye. Okay, so got about 20 minutes left in the program. We need $20. $20 to meet and finish Ralph's challenge. The anonymous challenge was met. And so $20 more rounds out $225 worth of challenges. Anybody? Bueller? I mentioned Lady G's sister, Darlene, who's forgotten her 20-year-old last name. and her primary last night. She just got a little more than 32% of the vote last night, and now she's got a runoff in 2 weeks against representing Ralph Norman. And, by the way, Ralph says, come on, people. Thank you, Ralph. We haven't gotten to the point of Ralph's threatening to sick Kayla and Tegan on you. You don't want that. Nobody needs to have to go out and buy new blinds. So, as far as Darlene is concerned, Darlene Nordone, well, she's got some opposition lined up against her. Official South Carolina mean girl, Nimrata Randhawa Haley, a.k.a. Nikki, said she is staunchly behind Ralph Norman, prepared to do whatever it takes to help Norman win. Nimrata said, South Carolina deserves a proven conservative fighter whose character has been tested and whose word means something. I don't know if you're out there anymore, David, in South Carolina, Stan, but I'd love to know if I'd love to know what kind of fight this is shaping up to be. Nimrata Haley has a Stand for America pack and pumped ten grand, it's a mere widow's mite, into Ralph Norman's campaign. And I haven't seen yet who the other South Carolina official mean girl, Nancy Hatchet Face Mace, is backing. Yeah. Jude says, my sense is, in our current times, it's more of those trying to feed their family and themselves while being limited at times due to the enormous trials presented. I hear you, Robin, but also in viewing this void, it becomes our responsibility if one is able to bring in healthy options to a local food bank. Yeah. And for all this talk of natural foods and non-processed foods, I mean, we talk about food porn here. I love scratch cooking. A biscuit made from scratch is ever so much better than a biscuit out of a can or a freezer bag. A biscuit made from scratch with flour and baking powder and soda and salt and lard or butter cut into the dry flour, and then a little bit of buttermilk added, is better than biscuits made from a biscuit mix. But I'm not going to sit here and lie. We do not live in a time that rewards people for taking that kind of, making that kind of an effort. And I know Jude knows what I mean. That pan of biscuits, if you've done it a long time, you can do all of that in about 10 to 15 minutes and get them cut and get them into the oven and get them out of the oven in another 20. That's 35 minutes. Now, what time is Mama going to be getting up to get those biscuits made, or Daddy, and get the kids off to school and get dressed and go to work and come home, and we're just talking about biscuits at that point. We're not talking about frying the bacon, whether it be in an oven or a skillet or a microwave. We're not talking about getting done with the bacon in the skillet and cracking eggs into the sizzling, popping bacon grease for either over easy or over hard or sunny side up. Yeah, these natural make America healthy again chuds talk a good game, but they, if they were not, if they did not have the massive wealth privilege that that enfolds them, they'd go to pieces. I'm sure Bobby feels like he's a real self-starter when he gets up in the morning and fries a ribeye just barely past raw. Don't tell Daddy. But he's wealthy, and his kids are grown. They're utterly, the maggots are utterly divorced from ordinary day-to-day lives. And the nerve of them to castigate or even lightly criticize anyone for using processed foods when making foods that aren't processed, and hell, making biscuits is processing food. Baking powder is an artificial chemical leavener. Same for soda, same for salt. But the nerve. And the thing is, he's sneering down his nose at Nitwit Nero's most dedicated voter base. The maggots who think they live in the real America, but who would also go to pieces if they had to prepare and feed prepare food and feed a family like their grandparents or great-grandparents did. I don't think we spend nearly enough time thinking about what went into that. The simple people simply look over their shoulders back at a time that for them is bathed in a sort of golden sepia light, with a sturdy farm wife with an apron about her dress, busting her ass and sweating in a hot kitchen. And well, at least she's not doing what Whiskey Pete did and rubbing snot into her hair. She just pushes a stray strand of hair up out of her eyes as she goes about the business of making breakfast or lunch or dinner. And in the meantime, keeps the entire household running. This whole trad wife phenomenon is bullshit, because it's extremely difficult to accomplish, to perform. Thank you, Dwayne. Thank you so much. We finished off Ralph's challenge and then some. So let's take a quick peek here and see where the number goes. We're actually down to $1,600. Thank you so much, Dwayne, and thank you so much, Unbillable Rick. We're staying below that dreaded $2,000 number. Thank you so, so much. Challenge is met. And I apologize for going off on the whole food thing, but it pisses me off. People who don't know what it means to work a day in their lives, talking about how working people need to live and what working people need to eat. I mean, I'm all for the natural food movement, but it is simply inaccessible for the vast majority of people who are working one, two, three jobs just to barely pay the bills with nothing left for fun or enjoyment. Ordinary Americans for whom there's more month than money. Ralph says, thanks, everyone. And the funny thing is, I don't understand how people fall for these dodges. Is it because we really are just divorced from our lives? That everything about our existence is bifurcated? And that the daily struggles somehow don't interact with the causes of those struggles? It's prayer meeting Wednesday, so, you know, those goddamn preachers out there hollering about how women don't need to vote. You know, Whiskey Pete Kegbreath's own personal preacher says that women getting the vote was a terrible mistake. Hell, Ann Brax Coulter has said the same thing.

and we look at politics as a soap opera, or the same way we look at the sports scores and go, yup. And the maggots find themselves looking up and going, I can't afford shoes. We've got a classic case in point here in West Virginia. As long as I can remember, we've had a program at the beginning of the school year. They're commonly referred to as clothing vouchers. About $200 per child. Growing kids. And people without means could access that clothing voucher program and go shopping. A lot of them go to Gabe's and buy seconds and, you know, things that couldn't pass the Inspector 12 test. You know, where you have to pick through the clothing and find the hole or the burn or the patch or whatever. $200. Socks, underwear, jeans, t-shirts, shoes. So kids can go to school with clean new clothes on their backs. Well, at least in name, we still have here a clothing voucher program. The only problem was that the maggots used it for other things. We had a Freedom 250 festival in which Fatty Patty, the pill-rolling Trenton troll, the governor of this state, blew $2 million on a 4th of July festival featuring a $360,000 goddamn Ferris wheel. But the clothing voucher program is broke. And so the kids, and we're not talking, you know, when the maggots talk about poor people, they talk, well, they're just laying around the house. No, hell no, they aren't. They're staffing your McDonald's. They're working at your Walmart. They're checking you out at Sheetz and Go-Mart. They're delivering your pizzas from Domino's and Pizza Hut and, ugh, Geno's. They're scraping dimes off the table at Bob Evans on a Sunday when the Baptists come in and leave a dime under the coffee cup and a goddamn Bible verse. And because we don't give a shit about working people in this country, at least the maggots don't, well, we figure that at least they got to ride, the kids got to ride the Ferris wheel, even if they go to school with the seats worn out and their blue jeans from last year that they outgrew 6 months ago. And flip-flops to wear in the winter when the snow is on the ground. I hate them. I do. I despise them. But what do you then say about the people who empower them? The very people who use that program looking up and going, wait, why can't I get my clothing voucher so Billy Joe's got clothes that fit this? Well, you either voted for Trump or you didn't vote at all, and that's why.

And maybe, and meanwhile, you know, there's no such thing as affordability. Bullshit, there's not. I save my Kroger points for all I'm worth. I do my grocery shopping at Kroger's because I get points and 4X points on Fridays, y'all, if you got a Kroger's, so I can use it to buy gas at Kroger's and get some cents off per gallon. Got to burn some fuel tomorrow because I got to go to a doctor's appointment over in the settlements, so that's going to be a couple of gallons of, probably about 5 gallons of gas. And I'm not making that about me. That's all of us. Every last one who works for a living. Who gets up and faces the day. Who holds 1, 2, 3 jobs, in the words of George W. Bush back in the day. And it was in Minnesota, I think, this happened. A woman told him she worked 3 jobs just to try to make rent and keep the bills paid. That's uniquely American, ain't it? Fucking Republicans have always been this way. Always. And it's good every now and then just to keep the focus on and remind us of that fact. You know, lest we forget.

So that's the program, y'all. Thanks, everybody. Thanks to each and every one of you who share your precious finite time engaging in the program in whatever manner you choose. Thank you, thank you, thank you. Thanks to our challenge makers and challenge respondents. Thanks to our anonymous friend. Thank you, Ralphs. Thanks to those of you who responded. Thank you so much indeed. And we'll try to keep the bills paid and everything that's necessary to keep this little program that somehow manages to figure out what's happening before it happens. Yeah, thanks for keeping it all going. A la carte contributors, PayPal and Patreon subscribers, Venmo and Cash App contributors, those of you who help out via the U.S. Postal Service, thank you one and all. Thanks to our all-volunteer staff, thank you to Jeremy and Roger in the old holler tree. Thank you, Miss Micah, over at Blue Sky. Keep us posted on your dad. Jude would like for you to send me his first name just so I can transmit it to her so she can add it to her daily meditation. Thanks, Charlie, over at APS Radio News for the restream to your YouTube channel. Thank you. Thanks, Brother Deacon Asa. HeadOn.live. Thanks for keeping the packets spinning on the plates, and thanks for making it all go. If you got a second, leave us a comment, a remark, a review, wherever you download the podcast. Hopefully we'll get there. Get to that millionth download. At this point, it's probably going to be sometime in 2027. Wouldn't it be hilarious if the millionth download happened on the day that Nitwit Nero resigns from office? It could happen. Thanks, Emily, for the intro. Thanks to the hardest working, bravest people I know, the folks at Coal River Mountain Watch, crmw.net. Over a quarter century at the forefront of the struggle for human rights and environmental justice in Appalachia, and a proud union shop. Please stay safe. It's a weird, weird world out there. And, of course, if Caroline Real Poo-Poo Leave It Alone approaches you saying, "Well, I'm going to spend more time with my family since Daddy's found a new diaper nanny." Avoid her like the plague, because she is. And always, always, always, Wayne and Gina, it's all for you. Talk to you in a little bit, Victoria. Later.

Alright. What is happening? Guys, thanks for being here. My name is Tara Devlin. Whoopsie doopsie. There goes my mic. Alright, thank you. Sorry I missed the show on Friday. I had a bike accident. And I really wasn't feeling well. I really hurt my back. It still hurts, so nothing broken, but I ended up falling off my bike because my phone was in my pocket, dropped the phone, I turned, and that's when it all went to hell, and I fell, and I landed, like, really bad on my bike, on my back. All right, well, I'm here. Thank you for hanging out. Thank you, Charlie, from APS Radio, APS Radio News, keeping this show going and growing, and for all your help with the Community Cats. Thank you, Jim. Nice to see you on the chat. Nice to see everybody. I'm sorry I missed Friday because it's a whirlwind of news. So where do we begin? I don't want to take up too much time with the plugs, but please do me a favor. Like and subscribe. You know what to do. We can't do it without you. So we're in this together, okay? So hit that notification bell, all that stuff. Keep the show going and growing. Subscribe to my Substack. That's it. All right. So where do we begin? As I'm discussing and thinking and figuring out what we're going to talk about on the show, because we do have limited time, it's a fire hose of corruption, a fire hose of fascism coming at us, full tilt boogie. But what really struck me with this Cornyn and Tillis thing that we witnessed on the with the corporate media. Now, let's for those who weren't keeping abreast of what the hell was going on, Todd Blanche, Trader Trump's personal attorney, he wants to put that thing in charge of the Justice Department. So since Trump has taken over this government, I do believe that what's so vile about the corporate media is that I feel like they're flushing down the memory hole the very basic notion that the Justice Department is supposed to belong to the United States, not the president. Vile about the corporate media is that I feel like they're flushing down the memory hole the very basic notion that the Justice Department is

0: enabling that happens in a fascist takeover. And it's the corporate media doesn't do us any favors because they normalize it. They're afraid to call it out. They have been, metaphorically beaten into submission, into not having a stance at all. And I don't think that that's the way the founders framed the First Amendment. We're a democratic republic, so I do think that the media shouldn't have a problem promoting the interests of the Constitution, of advancing the grand experiment in liberal democracy. But they normalize what we're seeing, and it shouldn't be normalized. So, but what I really get sick of, what they normalize, is the attention, right? That we have to go through this kabuki theater with Republicans. The faces change, but the names change, and the performance artists change, but the kabuki theater remains the same. That they go through this this dance where will they or won't they vote for these unfit, unqualified flunkies? They never miss an opportunity to prove that their principles are a performance. And that's what we witnessed with Cornyn and Tillis giving us a master class in kabuki courage. I don't understand it, though. They're leaving Congress, so they don't have... What is Trump going to do for them? Nothing. He's already driving them out of Congress anyway because of them committing, I guess, the sin of not being completely on board with everything he does all the time. So it's sort of like with Jeanine Pirro in the reflecting pool thing that he said. I did a TikTok video on this yesterday, how Jeanine Pirro, she's on the chopping block now. I don't think that she's long, not long for the world, but long for her position. And we should probably take bets how long you think she's going to last in her position, because she committed the one sin that is unforgivable in maggot world, and that is she showed an ounce of integrity. She had a little bit. See, I'm not saying she has integrity. She doesn't have integrity. If she had integrity, she wouldn't be a maggot, right? She would have been gone immediately. She wouldn't have been on his list, right? So she doesn't have integrity, but she has self-preservation, and she understands that if she fabricates evidence, that not only can she lose her law license, but she can go to jail. She can be brought up on criminal charges by the court. And as it stands, the judiciary is not completely corrupted yet. And Trader Trump is working on that. See, that's where we stand. And the reflecting pool thing for those who don't know, Jeanine Pirro brought up charges against a former Olympian, David Hearn, and let's see, I think I have her press conference over here, and she made a big to-do about it.
1: According to National Park Service employees that witnessed the event. Now, let me talk a moment about those employees. Many of those employees have come from around the country because they are proud of this nation. They are proud of the 250th anniversary that we are about to experience.
0: You prove it.
1: Many
0: you
1: of
0: bang
1: them
0: the table.
1: Have decided to step away from their desks and to go outside and actually work next to the pool to witness what was going on, as opposed to staying in a cool office. These are the witnesses that we're talking about in this case. These are the people
0: storming the beaches of Normandy, right? But and it is like that, according to, that's how they reacted to it. But

0: I'm not sure where in this video she talks about he ripped it with both hands.
1: They must be shown respect and not.
0: Oh, yes. She was upset. Well, one of the things that she said, the charges against David Hearn was that he was very disrespectful to the Parks Department. Oh, the humanity. Have they met the maggots? That's what I wonder. You see, it's only a one-way street in Maggotville. Respect? Are you kidding me? These are the people that beat cops, the Capitol Police, on January 6th. You want to talk about respect, Jeanine Pirro? And whenever anybody asks Jeanine Pirro about January 6th, she goes, oh, you're not asking me about January 6th. Oh, get out of here. See, they don't want to talk about it because they're disgusting and there is no excuse for it. So, but it's like living in bizarro world. That's why we all feel discombobulated. I don't know about you, I'll speak for myself. It's very disorienting being gaslit all the time, but I don't buy it, of course. That's why I'm infuriated and walk around with a knot in my stomach.
1: Monument and what is going on. They worked long.
0: All right, whatever, lady.
1: 250th anniversary,
0: okay.
1: In this case. Now, Mr. Hearn's behavior was characterized by witnesses as belligerent, rude, and disrespectful, according to National Park Service
0: employees. Oh, the humanity. So, anyway, you don't take a federal case against somebody because they're disrespectful. Rude? I would be rude, too, if I went down to the reflecting pool to witness the incompetence of Trader Trump and to see the swamp that he created with in an unbroken streak of destroying everything that he puts his hands on. See, that takes a special kind of person who can't do anything right? Who everything he touches he destroys. So I would be a little disrespectful too if I were David Hearn and I put my hand in the reflecting pool, but I didn't realize I was falling into a trap, because that's what they were there to do. They were there to gather scapegoats for Trump's incompetence. And so, not to go back down this rabbit hole, because we did talk about it when it happened, but the point is that she committed the one sin that you can't commit in maggot world, is you show a little bit of integrity. He's okay. He just jumped down, Tara Jr. And the other sin, this is why she's probably going to get fired, is she committed another sin, and namely that she's a woman. So she's a woman, and she couldn't quite fabricate evidence yet. See, that's where we are, and just think about it, because Trump wants to, he's mad at her because the judiciary is not completely corrupted yet, and he's working on that. You see, we're not completely to the point of having absolute show trials against political enemies for whatever reason, and this is as good a reason as any, protecting the dear leader from his own incompetence, protecting the public from the knowledge of the incompetence. But the people who have a brain in their head understand what we're dealing with. That's why it's such a disgrace how many millions of Americans voted for that thing. And I know he has a low approval rating, lower than Nixon during Watergate, lower than his lowest approval rating during January 6th, back when in the first maladministration. So how low can it go? I don't think it's going to go lower. It's about 32% now, which is a little surprising, because 35% of the population are authoritarian followers, so that's why the approval rating remains around 35%, because there are, in the human species, there are around 35% of people who want to have a king. They want a big daddy to save them from the scary, complex world of others who don't know their place. And, you know, Trump is as good as any because he's just as disgusting as he is, as they are, I should say. They, that's why they vote for him. We all know that. That's the truth. Because they, anyway, whatever. I don't want to go, I'm thinking of some comments I received on my, some of the videos from maggots. They don't have anything to say, you know, they're just, it's really pathetic, though, right? They're like, you're a liberal, you know, loony, but they never have specifics, like, well, what makes me loony? What did I say that was wrong? And I posted the video about Jeanine Pirro because, see, what Jeanine thought, I guess this is what I speculate. She thought that she could do what Trump said to Zelensky, what got him impeached, in the first impeachment. She thought that she could announce an investigation into this supposed vandal, and that would be good enough. So she could announce the investigation. She could say, he ripped it violently with both hands. Both hands. Can you believe it? Both hands. And rude. Absolutely rude. And disrespectful. Has she met Traitor Trump? I don't know. Probably. But so she thought that would be enough to satiate the dear leader. But he's not satisfied with the show anymore. He wants the complete corruption of our system. Yeah, you know, why not? Hey, he sees blood in the water. He knows that the grand experiment in liberal democracy is on the ropes here, right? He's been getting away with his crimes, his entire useless, wasted life. So no wonder he's absolutely delusional. But who's worse, though, right? Him or the people who still support him? Or people like Jeanine Pirro. And I hope others take it as a lesson, but they won't, right? Unfortunately, we all sit around thinking, like, they're going to wake up eventually. But Jeanine Pirro is learning that loyalty is a one-way street in Maggotville, that Traitor Trump will throw you out as quick as look at you, as well, because he's a sociopath, because you are nothing except what you can do for him at the moment. There is no loyalty. There's no affection. There's no connection. And maybe Jeanine can get her old job back on Fox News, but the stain of Traitor Trump will never wash off. She will never be welcome in normal society, nor will any of the other maggots, right? So, and I want to thank you, Minnie Mouse, for your super chat. You're right. Good morning. He's one day closer to the Reaper. That's one good thing that I think of myself every day. You know, another day legally and peacefully to our deliverance from this madness. But, you know, the madness won't end with him, but the maggot movement will end when he finally goes to hell and to hang out with Charlie Kirk and the rest of them, of the, you know, Rush Limbaugh, Charlie Kirk, who else is down there? His dad, Traitor Trump's dad, is down there. Roy Cohen. But the whole theater of John Cornyn and Tom Tillis backing Blanche, you know, this is what's so tedious about enduring this timeline, that the corporate media drags us through this performance. You know, why don't you? We knew it was a performance. We knew that they would never stick to their, you know, any integrity they were pretending to have. It's a show, and it doesn't make any sense because they know that Todd Blanche is unfit, and he has no business being the Attorney General. So, for example, here's some of the receipts, in case we needed a reminder. I mean, when you listen to his interview with Ghislaine Maxwell, when he visited Ghislaine Maxwell in prison, and then he moved her sexual predator ass to some cushy club fed, it's enough to make you want to vomit. These pedophile-protecting pricks. It's disgusting. And according to the Epstein survivors, when Todd Blanche met with them, he only met with them because he needed to say, yes, I met with them, after not doing so, after refusing to do so. He just was, as they said, he was ticking a box. So he could say, yeah, did that. There was none of this friendliness, or there was no graciousness, of course, to the survivors. Of course not. Because Trump is all over the Epstein files committing crimes against children, and Todd Blanche is in there to, just like Bondi was in there, to protect Trump from the consequences of his actions, from the long arm of the law finally catching up to this effing disgraceful criminal that's unfortunately we've had to share the same air with for the last 80 years on the planet. But so Trump's former personal attorney, those lines are hard to, I guess, I don't know, they seem to be blurred, because when they asked him about what he was, he said he was Trump's attorney. They said, oh no, I mean the the attorney for the United States. We all have eyes. We're not stupid. We're not maggots, right? So, oh, and the other thing, I just wanted, about the Epstein files, too, there was another thing that I encountered a maggot who posted something about, because I said something about Trump being all over the Epstein files committing crimes against children, and some maggot was like, please tell me where he's committing crimes against children in the Epstein files. First of all, we haven't received the Epstein files, the full unredacted Epstein files, because of the suppression and Trump and the Department of Justice being in violation of a court order, right? And then he said, don't tell me the FBI, because I know what you're going to say. It's the FBI's tip line. So in Maggotville, it doesn't matter. Nothing matters. No, it doesn't matter how many people come forward. It doesn't matter how many documents, how much evidence you have, and you have Trump on tape saying Jeffrey Epstein's my great pal, and the birthday book, wonderful secrets. What wonderful secret do you share with a convicted pedophile? I'm sure it's not grandma's rhubarb pie recipe, right? So, and having Trump on tape saying that he, the Miss Teen pageant. What grown man has a Miss Teen pageant and then goes on a radio show and says that he sometimes walks into the dressing room while they're getting dressed, just to inspect things, and then says publicly that Jeffrey Epstein likes his girls, he likes them young, many of them on the young side, and we know what he meant. And so does Trump. He was around it. And so it doesn't matter. Katie Johnson coming forward and under oath. Her case never went to court, because the day it was supposed to go to court, she withdrew her case because of death threats. So who are you going to believe? You have reams of evidence. And then you have just a lifetime of sexual predator behavior, the disco prowling, just going on The View and saying, if she wasn't my daughter, I'd be dating her. And there's other reports of Trump in the White House saying that he was ogling his daughter and saying to others there, this is how disturbed he is, admiring her ass, admiring her chest, saying what he imagined out loud, what it was like, what it might be like to have sex with her, his own daughter, okay? And that is not an anonymous smear. That came from a Trump insider, the staffers, and also Miles Taylor, who reported that he would say this. And it wasn't just a one-off either. And even if it were, this is who we're dealing with. It doesn't matter that all of the evidence against this freak, and, you know, that's why the Republicans, it's so tedious to have to deal with them. We you know, they talk about Joe Biden, you know, Joe Biden's a pedo and all this bullshit because of they stole Ashley, you know, his daughter's diary, and they have, you know, it's all this fabricated bullshit that they spread, and they've been spreading it for years, and but, you know, they attack Bill Clinton and everything, and no Democrat is saying that if a Democrat committed crimes against children, they shouldn't face the consequences. That's the difference. Let them go to jail. There needs to be accountability. But it doesn't matter with Magotville what this thing is, that how disgusting he is. I mean, just ogling your own daughter and imagining what it would be like to have sex with your own daughter, and they're cool with it, right? Everything's fake news. Everything's a hoax. That's what I mean. It's like, it's a waste of time with these people. We need to, leave them in history's trash bin. Unfortunately, they have power at this time, and by the time they're done with this country, we you know, let's hope we survive. We certainly have our work cut out for us. But so, as far as Todd Blanche, he's of course shown a history, a pattern of retribution, just for doing what Trump says, the bidding of Trump, you know, the Comey indictments. This is what we're going to be in store for us for the next 2 and something years, right? Investigations of January 6th witnesses, Cassidy Hutchinson, you know, anyone, an actual patriot. He's going to go after people that told the truth about Trump. So, and then, of course, the Kilmar Abrego Garcia matter. He's attacked the judiciary rather than respect the Constitution, you know. So, as Attorney General, as Deputy AG, Blanche described the administration as being at war with the federal judiciary. And this is what why it's all connected with Jeanine Pirro, you know, not fully being able to get to the point where she's fabricating an entire case against somebody who's innocent. But we're getting there. And with Todd Blanche, they're going to, you know, they're taking one leap forward into that pursuit. It's just going to get worse. So let me see. I'm just looking at the time. We're in big trouble. You know, every loyalist that he gets to put on and into positions of power, we will all pay the price. And, yeah, we got a lot of work to do. So let's see. I got a few other things on the list here. And where do I go? For example, let me see. Where should we go from here? Oh, yeah. We'll keep on Todd Blanche just briefly. He was speaking to a bunch of Christo fascists, and this is who he is, okay? And I wanted to bring this up because, yet again, I'm so tired of the corporate media not doing their job. of setting the record straight. They never do. And Todd Blanch, he went to this Christo-fascist, wait, hold on a second. You know, I guess he felt that his job as the Attorney General, that it was in the bag. And wait a minute. I'm just looking for my notes here. Come on, man. Well, anyway, he went to this, he spoke to these Christo-fascists, okay, and he promised them that the work of making women bleed out in parking lots, in hospital parking lots, that work isn't done. That when he's Attorney General, his mission will be to make sure that that abortion access is eliminated in every state. Forget blue states having, you know, states' rights. He's going to ensure or do everything in his power to make sure that women will not have control over their own bodies. And I wanted to bring this up because, yet again, here let's remind everybody that criminalizing abortion does not reduce the abortion rate. In fact, abortions are up since the Republicans, since the corrupt and illegitimate Supreme Court destroyed Roe. And all it does is kill women. It makes abortions unsafe. And so it just causes more suffering and death. And that's all Republicans know how to do. You know, there's never been an issue in America that they haven't made worse and caused more suffering. You know, they talk about their family values. They have brought more pain and suffering to American families than any foreign enemy could ever hope to, really. So the fact is, I don't know why that the American people don't understand. They should know it off the top of their heads that every time a Republican says that they're pro-life, that it should immediately be accompanied by a laugh track, because they're not pro-life. They're pro-birth. They're pro-control, but they're not pro-life. In fact, if they really wanted to reduce the abortion rate, they would back Democratic policies, because it is Democratic policies that actually reduce the abortion rate. And I don't know. I don't know why I feel like I say this until I'm blue in the face, but the Republicans, you know, they stand in the way of all the policies that actually reduce the abortion rate. You know, because the primary reason that women seek abortions is because of economics. So, and in fact, the abortion rate goes down under Democratic policies, and that's just a fact. That's just math. So anyone who calls themselves pro-life would vote Democratic. So, you know, this is what we have to look forward to when Republicans, if Republicans keep power. You know, I keep hearing how the Senate's in play, we will hopefully get the House. I do hope. I hope we really need both. We can't, allow this to continue. So, what do you think? I don't get it, though. I don't get it. I guess they don't listen to Tarabuster enough, because I say it all the time, you know. Anyone truly pro-life would vote Democratic. That's why the Democratic Party, too, they need help messaging. They need to reclaim the pro-life moniker, because Republicans aren't pro-life at all. They hate life. In fact, death by despair goes up whenever Republicans are in power. And on top of everything else, I mean, measles outbreak, cyclosporine, I hope I'm saying that right, outbreak, right? You know, their policies are conducive to suffering and death. It's just what it is. And on top of it, you know, firing people, causing chaos, cutting lifelines, everything that they do is to add suffering into, you know, an already precarious state of life in the world, you know? Yeah, okay. And speaking of, that's why when I saw this, where is it? This really irritated me. You see, every day is opposite day in Republican bizarro world. I saw this post. I generally stay off of Twitter because it's a cesspool and it's simply infested with disgusting, well, Russian bots and Nazis. It's a safe space for Nazis. And, you know, every day is opposite day, but just like I saw Elon Musk posted recently about how liberals are the fascists, not the conservatives. It's liberals, you know. Of course, that's a whole other topic that we've discussed many times. And it's bullshit, of course, you know. Just own it. Own who you are, you know. So, but they don't. So, you know, according to Republicans, I guess, liberals are fascists, communists, you know, we're everything. There's no meaning in words anymore, and this is what happens in an authoritarian hellscape. You know, you look to the dear leader for direct, you're so confused that you just take what comes out of the lie hole of the dear leader, and, you know, words have no meaning anymore. But here's a meme this maggot claims. If liberals vanished, our country would thrive. If every conservative disappeared, our country would collapse. Really? First of all, the United States, if liberals disappeared, we wouldn't have a United States. There would be no grand experiment in liberal democracy because liberals created the United States. It was the liberal age of enlightenment that inspired the creation of a country of by and for the people and not the elites, not the intergenerational aristocracy and the monarchy and the people like Trump, you know, who puts a crown on his effing head and hands out favors to his pals. That's the kind of system that the founders overthrew in all their flaws. In reality, the United States, so let's remember, we are the real patriots here. We're the ones carrying the mantle of the revolution and the founders. E pluribus unum, that's the motto the founders gave us. Out of many, one. Sounds pretty woke to me. Sounds like that woke mind virus, out of many, one. According to conservatism, though, that's it's the many for the one. That's the way they roll. But the revolution, the Constitution's expansion of rights, the abolition of slavery, women's suffrage, civil rights, Social Security, Medicare, labor protections, environmental laws, LGBTQ rights. These are progressive initiatives. So I know that they're rolling all of this back, right? And I hear Republicans in my mind now, because I say, oh, the abolition of slavery. Well, it was the Democrats who were the slave owners. Republicans freed the slave. It's because they're very low-effort thinkers. And there are studies on that, too, but they don't seem to understand that. It doesn't matter what something is called. It matters what something is. Back during the 1860s, the Republican Party were the progressive party. They were founded as a progressive antidote to the to the entrenched Democratic power structure of that time. So Yeah, okay, the Democrats were the ones who were pro-slavery at the time. But now things change, you know? It's over 100 years later, and everything flipped. Now the Republicans, see, once they sold out to the railroad in the early 20th century, they never looked back. So that's just the truth, and it's the Democrats who advanced the civil rights. So, and the Republicans rolling it back. Look what they're doing right now, destroying the Voting Rights Act, because John Roberts said racism is over. So it's so over that they are diluting the votes of African Americans, that they don't want people, minority, people of color, people who have darker pigment, they don't want people to vote. You know, they just want white people. Look at who they're firing all over. Anybody who has darker pigment, according to them, is somebody who doesn't deserve their job. In fact, when it's quite the opposite, just like everything else, right, with Republicans. Every day is opposite day in Republican bizarro world. In order to be someone with darker pigment, like Obama, who to rise to the highest executive office in the land, you have to be even more exceptional, like Ketanji Brown Jackson, right? Her resume is impeccable. It's incredible. But she doesn't have the right to bang the table and scream, "I like beer," during her confirmation, right? Could you imagine? That's how hypocritical and delusional Republicans are. So conservatives, it's about conservatism and progressivism, not about Democratic and Republican. It just so happens now that the Republican Party is conservative. And that's, well, so they call themselves, in fact. I wish they were true conservatives. They wouldn't be trying to destroy, you know, the environment, for one thing. We'll get to that in a minute. So they drag, not only oppose, conservatives historically oppose or stand in the way of virtually every expansion of democracy or equality, from ending child labor, which right now they're trying to roll back child labor laws all over the country, and in some places they are successful, like Sarah Huckabee Sanders. She signed a law where, you know, it was basically chipping away at child labor laws. And they say, they surround, when they do things like that, they surround themselves with children. Like, it's such a great win for young people. And they present it as, oh, well, you know, you're just teaching young people responsibility. But it's great for the bosses, because then you dilute wages and they want to pay things like they pay them training wages. So adults have to compete with children for jobs. And you know, it's not going to be the children of the rich taking these jobs. It's the children of the poor constantly, when they should be in school. And they should be, we should be investing in young people, but Republicans, all they see is cheap labor. And so, anyway, they're rolling back child labor laws. That says everything about them. And, you know, from legalizing interracial marriage to recognizing same-sex marriage, well, which is just forming a legal contract with somebody of the same peepee. Same peepee contracts, no good in conservatism. You know, the freedom, they're all about freedom, but they want to be free to beat down on people. That's what it is, freedom to call people the N-word or misgender somebody. That's what they mean by freedom. So modern conservative policy, what does it do? It's not if liberals vanish. Conservative policy, modern conservative policy. We're not talking about Teddy Roosevelt here. All they do is produce income inequality, upward immobility. They steal from the working class and give to the rich. That's what we've witnessed since Reaganomics, since Reagan urinated on our legs and told us it was trickling. We have weakened unions, deregulated corporations, which they say it leads to massive prosperity, supposedly, or innovation, right? Deregulation equals innovation, which is bullshit. It's all bullshit. You know, regulations are written in blood. People aren't just sitting around, oh, let's regulate this. People die. And then you're like, wow, we need a regulation for that. So somebody doesn't have to die next time. But, you know, this is how it's like dealing with infants. They don't live in reality. So every time conservatives get unchecked power, they attack the voting systems, right? Gerrymander, suppress turnout, entrench minority rule. They have no problem taking power illegitimately. So, you know, if every liberal vanished, our country would thrive. You would be living in the system the founders overthrew. That's what their policies end and lead to. Progressive policies gave us minimum wage, workplace safety, anti-discrimination protections, social insurance programs that all the maggots, you know, hands off my Medicare. Government hands off my Medicare. They want their Social Security. They like their socialist security. That's for sure. But they've been bamboozled. They're constantly, because of their racism, you know, they make it so easy on the people like Trump to hook them, because they just hook them by that racist funny bone. They're very pronounced racist funny bone. They tell them, oh, well, we would have all the best health care and everything would be great. You'd have more socialist security if not for those illegals or others who are taking advantage of it. That's what they tell them. That's what they believe. And if that were the case, maybe some of them are waking up now, because with this mass deportation now, all these people, the borders close, right? Trump has fixed everything. Where's our expanded Social Security and Medicare? What we're getting is tax cuts for the rich. And now drug prices are rising because Trader Trump and the maggots are destroying Medicare subsidies for seniors to buy prescriptions. So everything sucks. And, you know, it's the oldest trick in the book. Republicans just blame minorities, the people who have no power, right? The poor, the politically unconnected, they're the ones who are the cause of all their problems. Funny how people with no political power or money can do so much damage in Maggotville, in their minds. So, yeah, what progressives fight for, minimum wage, workplace safety, like I'm saying, you know, living wages, retirement security, education, civil rights, that's the backbone of the American dream. That's what they think, you know. But, oh, well, the Republicans, they've redefined the American dream. They do that well. They redefined it into being, it used to be everyone can have a decent middle-class life. All right, Tara Jr., got to put him down. All right, go ahead. And everyone can have, you know, a decent job and earn living wages, retirement security. They changed that from that used to be the American dream, but now it's you can become a billionaire, and then you can shit on your fellow American or anyone. You know, that's what they say. That's the, tell me, stop me when I'm wrong here. You know, you forget it. That's what these maggots think. That's why they worship the likes of Elon Musk. So disgraceful. I'm trying not to curse, but it's hard to find the right words to describe the likes of Elon Musk without calling him a C word, right? I'm trying not to curse, because it's apparently doesn't, YouTube doesn't like it. And, yeah, so what, think about what actually makes America great, and that's why I've been encouraging liberals for years to reclaim patriotism, because we're the real patriots. Just like, and I'm so glad that John Fugelsang wrote that his book, The Separation of Church and Hate, and James Tallarico is out there. He's a true Christian, reclaiming Christianity. And we need to do both, reclaim that, reclaim Christianity, and reclaim patriotism, because we're the real patriots. And the Republicans, since the founders rebelled against the crown, conservatives have been trying to drag us back. You know, if we were back in the time of the Revolution, they would be begging the king for a trickle. And, you know, don't tell me you're a patriot if you are a lickspittle to somebody who puts a effing crown on his head and tweets out photos of himself, calls himself a king in his social media posts, and tweets out videos of himself in a crown shitting on the American people. That's not patriotism. Not in the least. I mean, what a disgrace. On the 250th birthday, we got this effing thing that puts his face on everything, proving just how much he is confused but what this America thing is about. But he wants to be a king. And maggots, they got no problem with it, clearly. So when they fantasize about liberals vanishing, what they are really hoping for is a country without accountability. That's what they want. A nation where no one pushes for civil rights, where no one fights corporate greed, where no one forces the powerful to pay their fair share into the general welfare, into making a country that works for all. That's what they're talking about. Strip out progressive movements. You don't get thriving. You get oligarchy. You get authoritarianism. And you get what MAGOT is. MAGOTville is truly all about. But as we talk about here every day, America's not perfect, but every step forward towards fairness and dignity came from liberals, progressives, from that progressive impulse to expand civil rights, to make room at the table for others. That's something we could all be proud of. And that's what we fight for, I believe, legally and peacefully fight for. So, but the conservative movement, bowel movement, shows us, what do they show us over and over? That left to its own devices, all they do is shrink that circle until democracy and the flag, all they are symbols, right? Just the slogans and symbols, no substance. As we saw on January 6th, they would rather throw the whole country out if anybody asked them to make room at the table. That's for sure. They can't handle it. So, never forget, liberals are the real patriots, and as I always say, we will win eventually, because they have to pretend to be like us. But don't let them gaslight you, and don't let any conservative go unchallenged with this bullshit, frankly. That's what I think, right? And you're right, Jim on the chat says, and they want to be rewarded for just being white. That's it. Their greatest accomplishment, what it seems to me, is that they think their greatest accomplishment is being born white, and that should be good enough. So, it's pretty pathetic. But in the last couple of minutes we have, what do we have, about 10 minutes, here's an example of how much Republicans hate America. I don't know which one. There's so many examples to pick from. Not that one. Where is it? Okay. Here. I came across this story and it really made me mad. Made me legally and peacefully mad because, okay, what's happening? You didn't hear this on the corporate media either. While they were chasing John Cornyn and Tom Tillis around with microphones, will you or won't you? What do you need? Will you approve him if he gives you a bullshit agreement that's not worth the paper it's written on? Will you? You finally did it. After a week of chasing them around, you think maybe they could have reported on something like this, that the Trump maladministration has entered into agreements to pay billions of dollars to energy companies to abandon offshore wind projects. Okay? That have already been paid for. So they're using our money, our taxpayer money, to kill renewable energy that's already been paid for. They want to destroy renewable energy while the whole world moves on to renewables. And while Mother Earth runs a fever, and this freaking 80-year-old waste of human DNA is setting America up for failure yet again. So, Senator John Hickenlooper and colleagues, they are launching an investigation into Trump's latest, well, there's so many schemes and offenses, but his efforts to kill offshore and renewable wind energy projects, not just wind, everything. The administration it's outrageous. They have agreed to pay more than $2.7 billion for companies to walk away from already paid for projects. So, you get it? We already paid for these projects. We already gave money to these energy companies to build renewable infrastructure. And Trader Trump and the maladministration is going to bribe them now to stop it, to not do that, and then invest or fund archaic energy systems. Let's go back to oil. F this renewable infrastructure. So Trader Trump and his Peter Thiel puppet J.D. Vance, they're paying billions for energy companies to abandon plans to build wind farms and also long-term energy investments into renewables. I mean, it's just so sinister. It's sick. And this is under Transportation Secretary Sean Duffy, who got the job because he was on a show that had road in the title. And Trader Trump said, well, roads, transportation, roads are a part of transportation, I guess. Maybe if he was on, I don't know, if Thomas the Train, right? Isn't that that's a thing? I'm surprised he didn't put Thomas the Train as the energy secretary, right? All you have to do is be on a show that he saw. It had road in the title. I don't know how that makes him qualified to be transportation secretary, but okay. But they withdrew or terminated $679 million in funding for offshore wind projects, 12 of them so far, that they're framing it as protecting taxpayers while actually undermining taxpayers, taking more money out of taxpayers' pockets. So Trump spent years screaming about waste, fraud, and abuse. Remember Elon Musk, who the world's first trillionaire, who he unleashed on our government, let him run rampant, firing Americans, you know, just destroying our our government from the inside, the government that the founders fought a revolution to create and entrust to us. That's what we're talking about. That's why they hate America. You know, they're not patriots. They like government just fine. They just don't like democracy. They like authoritarian government. They like aristocracy, monarchy. You know, they like authoritarianism, oligarchy. So they scream about waste, fraud, and abuse. Then he turned around and pay companies billions of taxpayer dollars not to build clean energy projects that are already paid for. So dismantle this shit. Don't move forward. So there's Hickenlooper and others in Congress are launching an investigation. I don't know. I guess that's all you can do at this point because we don't have power. And Democracy Forward lays it out clearly that they're signing deals to give energy companies massive buyouts. But we already gave them money to build renewables. On top of this, it's every leap forward they're trying to unravel. This is what conservative energy policy looks like in practice. It is the kneecapping of renewables. It's the kneecapping of our future, of America's future, of the youth who want to live in a clean environment. They want renewables. And it's not just about the renewables. It's about utility bills. In fact, there was just heard a story on the Green Energy Report on Brad Friedman and Desi Doyen, how in Australia that they started paying people, that the Australian citizens, because they are producing so much renewable energy that it's coming back to them. They don't even, there's more energy than they know what to do with, and so they're cutting checks for people of Australia who have solar on their houses and whatnot, because they have, you know, they're generating this power and they're utilizing it. And so it just seems like a win-win all around. What if, you made a clean energy future? Doesn't seem like something that you would be against, that anybody would be against. It's pathologically evil to be against it, because it's better. It's better for the future, but it's also not just about energy in itself, but it's also jobs, right? There's no downside to creating a green energy infrastructure for the future. Absolutely none. In fact, it also saves lives, right? We have a cleaner environment. And think about a world where no young person has to go fight in some foreign oil war, right? No one has to die for oil anymore. And we can leave the Middle East. No one had to die in Iran. No one has to lick Mohammed bin Bonesaw's boots. But Trader Trump wants to do that. But we know, this 80-year-old thing, this 80-year-old parasite who declared more losses than every other American taxpayer, who was the biggest loser, who received the largest tax return because he declared more losses. I mean, this parasite has been like an anchor on American progress, an albatross around our national neck. And now he's paying to keep America stuck in the fossil fuel age. It's absolutely evil. It's unconscionable. Instead of investing billions in clean energy, I mean, we're talking about efficiency, community resilience, getting away from foreign oil, right? Making a cleaner environment. And now, and also jobs that can't be outsourced. So, it doesn't just hurt the climate. It kills jobs. It kills innovation. So they're ceding the renewable future to China, basically. And local economies could benefit from renewable infrastructure, but Trader Trump don't give a shit. You know? He's pals with the oil industry. You think this is strengthening America's energy security? No, no, no. It's burning us down for short-term profit and an ideology. This is the Republican ideology. Strengthening America's energy security? No, no, no. It's burning us down for short-term profit and

happens. It certainly is in progress. So, guys, listen. I don't know. I don't even know what we're going to do. It seems insurmountable. It's unbelievable that someone would be this evil to do that, that a president would set us up for failure like that while the whole world moves on to renewables. And we didn't hear one word about this. I don't know. Did you hear anything about this on the corporate media? I think this, something like this, should be on breaking news. It should be front page news on every newspaper that Trader Trump is taking billions of our tax dollars to pay energy companies to not build the renewable projects that we already paid for. Okay? That's a scandal. I don't know. What are we going to do? Okay, guys, thank you for hanging out today. And thank you for being so kind about me missing Friday. It was unavoidable. I just couldn't sit in this chair, tell you the truth. And I feel okay. I mean, I have some, one of those lidocaine packs on my back now. So, thank you, J.D. Christie, for your super chat right under the gate, right before we close down the show. We'll be here on Thursday. Let's see. And then Friday, we have a guest, I believe. Chick Canfora, I believe. Yes, a survivor of Kent State. That's going to be Friday. That'll be an interesting conversation. And so I hope you'll be there, okay? So do me a favor, like and subscribe and all that stuff. Hit the notification bell, subscribe to Political Voices. I know I tell you to do a lot of things, but more will be revealed and more will be required. We're in this together. I can't do it without you. Subscribe to my Substack. If you can and can afford it, please subscribe with some money, you know, financially. Become a paid subscriber because I don't know. You want more shows? We gotta do more show. I mean, it's just a practical reality of trying to keep the lights on in Terror Buster Studios. And I gotta get the numbers up, so subscribe. If you can't subscribe financially, just subscribe, okay? Because that'll help get the numbers up. And then hopefully we can, you know, the show will get bigger and bigger and grow and blah, blah, blah. And I won't be, you know, I'm already fucking old here, you know. I'm getting exhausted. I'm exhausted from life. So we got a lot of work to do. And I don't want to have to stop doing the show in this critical time. That's all I'm saying. So meet me halfway if you can. And subscribe to YouTube. You know, the Political Voices and also the Terror Buster YouTube. Alrighty? These are your orders. In the meantime, I write on the Political Voices Substack, so there'll be articles there as well. And on my Terror Buster, that's on the Terror Buster Substack, because I generally am there. I don't really hang out on other social medias. And so mostly on Substack and YouTube and TikTok, trying to do TikTok. Tickety-tack, trying to build that up, you know, blah, blah, blah. It's all, it gets very exhausting. So if you subscribe or become a patron at patreon.com/TarotDevil, and that helps keep the lights on, and maybe one day if we get enough patrons, we could hire somebody, I don't know, hire somebody to do some things, so the show has better production value and all. I don't know. We're doing all right with production. I guess. It could be better. All right. But whatever. This is the liberal media. If I had a billionaire silent partner, I'd take it. If I won the lottery, I would not bother you. And, okay. Enough. Enough e-begging. Thank you for hanging out, guys. And thank you, Andrea, for keeping us safe over on the Twitch chat. And thank you, Jim.

being a moderator over on YouTube. So, remember what I told you. We will win. We will win. Why? Because we're on the right side of history. That's why. We're on the right side of decency, dignity, democracy, right? Humanity, right? Look over here. My name is Tara Devlin. Ah! This is Tara Jr. Jr. And we will see you on Thursday, and in the meantime, on the Substack. See you soon. Look over there, Junior. Junior. Oh, over here. Look over here. Say yes, own. Yes, make America decent again. See you soon.

0: Unapologetic liberal talk. It's Tara Buster with Tara Devlin.
1: All right. Not just Tara Devlin. tonight. Nice to see you. Hold on. Just checking. How is everything? I'm making sure we got all our bells and whistles on. All right. We have liftoff, I think. Yeah. Welcome to the show. Welcome to Tara Buster Friday Nights. We meet here every Friday, 8:30 p.m. Eastern, right here at the Tara Buster YouTube channel and Substack and wherever. Oh, and Twitch, yes. Did I put the Twitch stream on? Yeah, I got to put the... actually, Andrea, she helps me on my show, too, and she specifically reminded me to put Twitch on, and I don't think I did it, but I can do that right now. Let me see. Oh, yeah, it's on. Okay. And, yeah, thank you, Charlie, from APS Radio and APS Radio News. 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And check out APS Radio. Download the little app, Classic Rock and Oldies, all day long. Sometimes we need that. And so welcome to Tara Buster. Thank you so much for taking the time out of your Friday night to join, you know, our audience. And Chick Canfora, you're a doctor. How do you like to be how do you like to be addressed? I want to
2: My students call me Chick.
1: Chick. Okay.
2: So they don't call me Dr. Canfora. Well, some of them do. Some call me Professor Canfora, but I'd say 95% of them call me Chick.
1: So
2: that's how I introduce myself.
1: Well, welcome to the show. And where do you teach university?
2: I teach at Kent State University, where I graduated, where I earned my degrees, and started there in 1968, and
1: amazing.
2: Here it is, 2026, and I'm teaching there.
1: What a history.
2: I taught journalism part-time there starting in 2001, so it's been over 25 years that I've taught in the School of Journalism, but I teach full-time now at the university.
1: But what an incredible history you have. So for those who don't know, Chick is a Kent State University, journalism educator, but you are a survivor of the Kent State massacre on May 4th, 1970. Your brother was wounded in the melee. Can you just take us back there? What is it like? Well, first of all, let's just start with that history.
2: Sure.
1: And give us a background.
2: Yes,
1: how did you end up there? Yeah.
2: Well, I started at Kent State in 1968 at a time when my generation had two choices. You were going to go off to college or you were going to go off to war.
1: Wow.
2: Kent State, being a state university, attracted a lot of students from working class towns in Northeast Ohio. And so a lot of our friends went off to Vietnam hoping to be able to go to college on a GI Bill.
1: Mm-hmm.
2: And, you know, I didn't arrive at Kent State as an anti-war activist. My brother was a little more politically aware, but it was difficult to be 18 and 19 years old and not pay attention to the war, because all of us had friends who were serving there. Many of us, an increasing number of us every year, had friends who were dying there. And it just became impossible by my sophomore year to do anything but find a way to end that war, because it was taking its toll on our generation in ways that we still feel today.
1: Right.
2: When I look at the Vietnam Memorial, it's just haunting. 58,000 young men in my generation died in that absolutely senseless war.
1: Right.
2: And so it wasn't surprising when Nixon in the spring of 1970 escalated the war, very similar to what we're seeing right now with this war. not just in rhetoric, as we're hearing today, but with the expansion into Cambodia, Kent State wasn't the only university that erupted with widespread protest. But at our university, the Ohio National Guard opened fire on us, killing four of our classmates, wounding my brother and his roommate, and seven others who survived their wounds. And my brother and I were both indicted for our anti-war activism on that day. So, you know, adding insult to injury, we were shot down. And then, similar to what we're seeing today, the victims are the ones that are blamed for the killings.
1: Right. And that's what's so, there is so many parallels to what you went through then and now when we watch ICE shoot people in the streets. How do you feel watching this? I mean, the trauma of what you went through, and it's history repeating itself.
2: Well, you know, Kent State was a warning. That's the way I like to look at it. It's not simply just this tragedy that happened on a college campus. I mean, a similar tragedy happened 10 days later at Jackson State.
1: Right.
2: But it's a warning about what can happen when our nation is just consumed with fear and hateful political rhetoric, the kind that we're still seeing today. And when government power and that hateful rhetoric collides, terrible things happen. I mean, Nixon called campus anti-war protesters bums. His vice president, Spiro Agnew, likened us to Nazis and the Ku Klux Klan. Even Governor Reagan, then Governor Reagan, said, if these students want a bloodbath, let's get it over with.
1: Wow.
2: And then the night before the National Guard moved onto our campus, Ohio Governor Rhodes called us worse than the night riders and the vigilantes, the worst type of people we harbor in America, and said, we're not going to treat the symptoms, we're going to eradicate the problem. And I just remember, you know, again, you're 18 years old and you're listening to your governor talk about you that way. Like, we had no idea. We were so actually too naive to realize he was literally putting targets on our backs.
1: Yes.
2: And even though I and a lot of us who have remained active in the last 56 years, hard to believe, every year I repeat, why isn't there a guardsman standing here with me teaching about what happened that day?
1: Right.
2: You know, they've maintained the same self-defense claims that even the FBI under J. Edgar Hoover said were fabricated after the event. Nixon's own Scranton Commission called the shootings unnecessary, unwarranted, and inexcusable. And so we really do need to understand so that we don't have more Renee Goods and Alex Preddy's, you know, being gunned down on our streets, state-sanctioned violence, and then a rush to judgment to blame them for their own deaths. Until we have one of those triggermen, and I call out the National Guard every year and say, join us.
1: Right.
2: Help us understand. Like,
1: wow.
2: I'm way past wanting them to go to jail. I did that for decades.
1: Yeah.
2: I just want to know why they lifted those M1 rifles and looked through the scopes of those weapons, but did so with such intent to kill us that even when students were running in the opposite direction, no one was near them when they opened fire on us, kept shooting for 13 seconds, and some of them had to be beat over their helmets with a major's baton.
1: Because they were in a
2: frenzy. Until we understand what motivates American soldiers to turn their guns on American people or ICE agents to turn their guns on American citizens on our streets, we're going to keep seeing a repeat of this, and we're going to keep seeing the investigations covered up.
1: Right.
2: Covered up, taking, you know, our government now totally takes control of the crime scenes.
1: Yeah. Well,
2: it's a frightening.
1: It is frightening. Well, it's also, but it seems worse because there was a commission in 1970 that said that apparently no order to fire was given. Did you think there was an order to fire?
2: Well, I do think there was. My brother was doing research for his book, I think it was about 10 years ago.
1: Mm-hmm.
2: And there was a student in Johnson Hall, which is the dorm that my brother lived in. It literally is the backyard of the shooting site. And my dorm was adjacent to that. There was a young man named Terry Strube who put a cassette player on his windowsill. And so that cassette tape was in state's evidence for a long time. Yeah. And when Alan was doing, my brother was doing research at Yale, I'll never forget the day he called me, because somebody there in the archive said, do you want me to make you a digital copy of that? Mm-hmm. He said, yes. And he called me and he goes, I'm not going to tell you what I want you to hear, but I want you to come down to Mom's house and hear this. And as soon as he played it for me, I said, "That I hear an order to fire." Wow. So we did go back to, it was actually during the Obama administration when we went to through the state attorney general and the attorney general of the United States. We talked to Tom Perez and Stephen Dettelbach and asked to have the investigation reopened. I had some hope during the Obama administration we might actually have that tape investigated and the recording. And so they denied the request. And and that's why I think it's always worth it when I'm speaking out or I'm doing an interview to say,
1: yes,
2: before they're all gone.
1: Yeah, I just want to lower that music. There's music cues I need to cut things for commercials, but you're fine. Keep going.
2: Yeah, that's okay.
1: I should have warned you about that.
2: Well, that's fine. But I mean, like just join us in teaching. When I teach student activists today, I talk about some of the stupid things I did that I wouldn't do today in my activism or the tactics I used then that were pointless or risky, you know, with no impact. You know, yes, the Guardsmen's actions had far greater consequence than me spray painting a building with an anti-war slogan or throwing a rock through the Army recruitment office window, which was stupid. But none of those deserve death by firing squad.
1: Exactly, because that's what they were saying, too, that, these were enemies, basically, that they were violent, they're throwing rocks. It's the same thing they do today, of course, you know. They say
2: No rocks thrown at the time of the shootings, or they would say, what about that building that burned
1: two
2: days before at another place on campus, or what about the breaking of windows in downtown Kent? 4 days before, I mean, but America, I think even my own aunt, when my brother was still bandaged from his gunshot wound, came running in the back door saying, you know, there was a sniper. You kids had no business being out there, because it was just so hard for America to believe that this could happen without a good reason to do so. And so they searched for those reasons and they found them. And the guardsmen for decades have stuck to their same old talking points, when I'm hoping that one of them, before they take their, Nixon took his truth to his grave.
1: Yeah.
2: Governor Rhodes did too. And half of the guardsmen are gone. They were seasoned veterans. A lot of the commanders are now gone. But there are still some triggermen that I hope will come forward with the truth.
1: Right.
2: Before they die.
1: Well,
2: I need to understand it.
1: I was in the National Guard myself, but this is a little later.
2: Oh, cool.
1: And so I say to myself, I would never, frankly. I mean, I was always a flaming liberal. But if somebody told me to fire on a group of protesters, I would, there's no order like that I would ever follow, that's for sure. I'd go to the friggin' brig before that happened, you know. They'd have to, you know, really. So, but to get to that point where you're a young person in the, you know, you're just an enlisted person and firing on a group of people your own age, too, right? So,
2: that's one of the, they were a lot of them in their 40s. They were seasoned veterans.
1: Right.
2: Was this belief that they were young. They were just avoiding the draft themselves. They were our age, but no.
1: Older.
2: These were grown men. And
1: They were probably veterans, too. A lot of veterans who have already served, they maybe served in a different time. And so then they come back and they go into the Guard to continue, you know, a part-time. But, and then you have Nixon and the establishment calling you basically the enemy of the people, you know, the kids, the young people standing up for against the war are the enemies of the people. And as I was doing research about this too, I saw some of the hate mail that came in to Kent State after the massacre, and it could have been written by a MAGA today, that's for sure.
2: Well, to Kent State, to us, we had hate mail, we had bomb threats. The Krauses, their daughter Allison was killed, got a big blown up photograph of her in the mail with good riddance written across it. I still get hate mail to this day.
1: Oh, wow.
2: I mean, it was around May 4th this past year. I was at my mailbox, the faculty mailboxes in the School of Journalism, and I'm just going through my mail talking to a couple of the other professors, and I was like, here it is. And these anonymous letters telling us that we're commies and that we deserve to die, and it's like, get over yourself.
1: What?
2: 50 years later, which is, and that's why we need to understand, until we understand what motivated them, was it the inflammatory rhetoric that actually made them think we were the worst type of people, that we were traitors and that we deserved to die? Was it an order to fire? Were they just following an order? Did it come from higher up? Like, until we know, we can't prevent it from happening again.
1: And it will. There's no doubt it will, and it will happen, and it has been happening. So I always hold my breath when ICE goes out into the streets, and then people are there, they have no...
2: And you're right that it's worse. Mm-hmm. It's worse, even though they're now wearing body cams, they still have these rules that, like, it's hard to get that camera footage.
1: Yeah. Yeah.
2: And they have total control over it. Fortunately for us, in 1970... there were a lot of photographs and films of what happened. So even though the guardsmen were claiming to be surrounded, or that we were advancing on them, or that we were throwing rocks, bricks, and bottles at them, all of those were myths. Photographs and films showed that was clearly not the case. Yeah. I mean, you can actually see some students just going to class, walking between the activists and the guardsmen at the moment they were turning to fire. In the ICE protests right now, thank God we have citizen journalists filming and out there. I mean, that takes a lot of guts to do that right now, but that is the only way that we've been able to elevate these conversations and demand accountability, which I still am hopeful that at the state level, at least, we'll be able to hold some of these killers accountable.
1: I'm hopeful, too. Wait, hold on.
2: Murder.
1: Oh, it definitely is. And one of the students who was murdered was on her way to class. She wasn't even a part of the protest.
2: That was Sandy Scheuer.
1: Mm-hmm. Yes.
2: She was a friend. She was on her way to class. We were both speech and hearing therapy majors in our freshman year. Mm. And her sister was married to my roommate's brother. So she was in my dorm room a lot. She wasn't active in the anti-war protests. Neither was Bill Schroeder, who was an ROTC student at the time.
1: Wow.
2: But he was attending the rally out of curiosity. Sandy was on her way to class, and she was one of the furthest away when she was hit.
1: Incredible.
2: You can see those cars go up, like where those cars are. That's right there. Right past that Volkswagen is the car that shielded me in that parking lot.
1: Oh, wow. Oh, no. And you saw your brother get hit, right?
2: Well, there's a photo of my brother is in that iconic Life magazine photo carrying the black flag. Mm-hmm. At the first time the guardsmen knelt on their knees and lifted their weapons and aimed them at us, my brother was, you know, we kind of retreated when we saw that, lifting the weapons. But my brother surprised everybody and did the opposite. He walked toward them holding the black flag. And so there is a photo in some of these. I probably should have sent it to you ahead of time. You could see it. Where I literally come up behind my brother and I say, they're aiming right at you. This is getting really shaky. And I asked him to come back into that parking lot with me. And the last thing he said to me was, wait, I want to see where they're going. Because Troop G, only Troop G and Company A were the triggermen who opened fire on us. And when he said, I want to see where they're going, Troop G had just started to leave the practice football field and go up the hill in a V formation. And the other guardsmen were following them. There were dozens of them on the practice football field. And when they reached the top of the hill, while most of the guardsmen continued over the hill, only Troop G and Company A turn and started firing as soon as they got to the top of the hill. Mm-hmm. And so, I mean, we were just watching, and students were actually feeling that they were retreating, that they had, we had defied their order to disperse. We were still going to join the national student strike at noon. That was the purpose of the rally.
1: Right, right.
2: And we thought that they were out of gas and leaving, and they surprised us by opening fire. And of course, strategically, if you were on the bottom, where I've always believed the conspiracy happened in the huddle, they knelt on their knees, aimed, then huddled, then led the others up the hill. While the others continued over, only those men who huddled turned and started firing. That's why it deserves a reopening of the investigation.
1: Right.
2: And again, I don't care whether they go to jail. I hope they've been haunted their entire lives with what they did, that they killed four students. But
1: you think so?
2: We need to understand.
1: Because none of them have ever tried to reach out to any of you, of the survivors, or
2: they don't reach out to us.
1: It's incredible.
2: No.
1: Inhumane, really. I don't understand how they can sleep at night.
2: I've reached out to them, and they clam up. They're, you know, the Ohio History Center 1 year did a panel discussion, and they had Colonel Fassinger there. We've done, and he was on a panel with my brother, and you know, he just stuck to the same talking points. 1 year, Captain Martin was their spokesperson. He just parroted the same self-defense claims.
1: Wow.
2: And self-defense. So, you know, it's clear that they, I mean, and the FBI said those claims of self-defense were fabricated after the event. And so we know what their talking points were and are. We know that they've stuck to those talking points. But somebody knows the truth.
1: Right.
2: Because there was no reason to fire.
1: No.
2: And all the investigations proved that. But yet still, in the civil, when we had the eight guardsmen were indicted for violating our civil rights, and then those indictments were thrown out by a judge who said there was no proof that our civil rights were violated that day.
1: What? Your civil rights just to peacefully assemble.
2: To peacefully assemble.
1: Yeah, without being massacred and fired.
2: It was such a sham trial. There's a great book called The Kent State Cover-Up by Joseph Kellner, who was one of the attorneys that represented the students. They rolled out the red carpet for the man who called us the worst type of people we harbor in America, and sent the guardsmen in with that hateful rhetoric to face us. They called him Your Excellency when he entered the courtroom. It was just such a sham trial. We knew what we were up against in 1970 and 1971. I mean, even the Ohio grand jury then indicted 24 students and one faculty member, including my brother and me.
1: Right. And what happened
2: Chris,
1: with your case?
2: Well, first of all, there was a gag order placed on us once the indictments came down. I had already left Kent and had moved to Cambridge. I was working at Harvard and taking classes there when I had news of my indictment. And of course, I'm on the East Coast where I'm treated like a celebrity, you know, all these Harvard law students, you know, and Boston University law students. I was meeting with, believe it or not, Alan Dershowitz, who was a very liberal attorney
1: Holy
2: at the
1: moly.
2: Time.
1: Yeah.
2: And Leonard Boudin, the father of Kathy Boudin, who was in the Weather Underground. I mean, Jane Fonda came in, and Mark Lane, who was representing her in the Winter Soldiers investigation. Here I am surrounded by all this support, you know. We're not going to let them extradite you when the indictment came down. And at home, there's hate mail and bomb threats. And you know, my mother in tears saying, don't turn yourself in until a Monday, because if you come home now, it was a Friday. She goes, you'll be in jail all weekend.
1: Oh, jeez. Right.
2: Wow,
1: right.
2: I'll be in jail. So it was like very different in Ohio than it was in Cambridge, Massachusetts. But, you know, with the gag order, we weren't able to do what we should have been doing for that entire year, was telling the truth of what happened in the face of so much misinformation that was coming out of our government leaders. Nixon saying, when dissent turns to violence, it invites tragedy, which meant we got what we deserved.
1: Yeah. Yeah.
2: And so when the indictments were eventually thrown out a year later, David Scribner, who had come in to represent us, he and Bill Kunstler had come in from the Center for Constitutional Rights in New York. And when we were all like cheering when the judge threw out the indictments, I could see in the back of the courtroom, our attorney David was just pacing back and forth. And I just went up to him and said, "Aren't you as happy as we are? Like, this is what we wanted." And I just never forget the look on his face, and it hit me. We just lost our chance to get those triggermen on the stand. We just lost our chance to tell the world what happened. Mm-hmm. And so they succeeded by indicting us, gagging us, you know, putting in the gag order that we couldn't talk about it while we were awaiting trial.
1: Incredible.
2: Delayed for an entire year, our side of the story. And there are still people in Portage County, conservative Portage County, Northeast Ohio, that think there was a sniper. Even the Kent Record Courier, we used to call it the Wretched Courier, was the closest newspaper to the campus. The most convenient access, literally walking distance from the campus, had a headline that said, "Sniper fires on guard, two guardsmen dead, two students dead," and ran with that headline. Even though Terry Oblander, a good friend, who later worked for the Plain Dealer, was working at the Record Courier at the time, and he told the publisher, R.C. Dix, he said, "There's no sniper, there's no proof of the sniper," and it was like, "We'll get it right later." And, you know, the power of the pen, there are people that still believe that there was a sniper firing on the guard, and that...
1: That doesn't surprise me, because people will believe what they read, of course, and then they'll just think there's some bigger conspiracy happening. And, it's just, inevitable when we're in this climate. It just doesn't... I mean, how do you feel about what you're witnessing today? Does it feel, how do you keep your spirits up, I have to say, because it is a little depressing.
2: I'm inspired by the number of people that are out there, to be honest with you. How can we not be inspired by what we saw in Minnesota?
1: Right.
2: How can we inspired when we are seeing people in rural areas and all over the country, in places you would never even imagine, that aren't letting these data centers be built, that are out there and paying attention. And that's why the work that you're doing, or the writing that I'm doing, or the books that are coming out, that are being churned out right now. I'm reading Tom Hartman's book oh my God. I mean, it's like, there's such good work happening. I'm inspired when I see people out there doing the hard work, registering voters. I'm watching my students working very, very hard in this next election. I hang on the words of those young millennials, and Adam Mockler and Chris Mowry are every day churning out what's happening and trying to raise awareness of what's happening. And it takes a lot of guts, and it takes a lot of courage that they hope we don't have. That's in Ohio, like on my college campus, we had Senate Bill 1, which has had such a chilling effect on our ability to have meaningful debate, with the threat of losing funding, with the threat of professors being fired.
1: So what
2: if
1: is
2: we
1: Senate
2: deal
1: Bill?
2: With,
1: what, yeah, what is that?
2: Senate Bill 1 was a Senate bill that basically was an attack on diversity, equity, and inclusion. The demonization of DEI.
1: Yeah.
2: So literally, we had to, when this was passed, go through our curriculum. I mean, we lost our Women's Center at Kent State. We lost our LGBTQ+ Center.
1: Christ.
2: We lost all of the attack on diversity.
1: No, go ahead. You got because remember I told you that I had three streams going earlier?
2: That's right.
1: It's happened again. So we have we're on three different streams, but we're fine. Keep going. We're good.
2: But the supports we had to be of assistance to our minority students on campus are gone. Under Senate Bill 1.
1: That is abuse. That is abuse.
2: Oh, no, it is. It is.
1: As a student, it's, if just as an American who is I mean, it should affect everybody. It hurts my heart to hear this because...
2: But we're not alone. I mean, this is happening at universities all over the country. I mean, our attack on all Ohio universities, and of course the person who's running on the Republican ticket in Ohio is Vivek Ramaswamy, who was, you know, the DOGE assistant in gutting our federal government institutions, wants to get rid of Kent State and wants to consolidate Ohio's public universities.
1: Yeah.
2: And this comes on the heels of Senate Bill 1, which just it very dramatically increased the state's involvement in how our public universities are operate. It affects how we as faculty are evaluated. It affects how what we are able to include in the wording of our courses and in the. I mean, I teach media ethics. Yeah. I have an entire chapter on diversity. I'm still using that textbook. But you can't teach media without talking about diversity and stereotyping in media and so on and so forth. Students can now file complaints against any professor or against the university for any course or any activity on campus. And many of those things are things that involve free speech or intellectual diversity even.
1: Wait.
2: You know,
1: You mean, so this reminds me because we played a video once of and it was in Texas where a girl was like, they were discussing children's books and gender in children's books. And and I don't know if you saw the video, the young Republican was saying, excuse me, I think this is this is illegal, and she filmed it. And she was made a hero in Republican land, but the professor ended up getting fired. Because she said, she goes, this is against the president's laws. And she's like, we're discussing, because they were discussing gender in this children's book, gender roles. This is against the president's laws. And then the woman got fired and she ended up suing, of course, and then she won and got her job back. But like to go through that, and it is chilling to hear in the United States a young person say, excuse me, this is against the president's law. We can't talk about this, and I'm going to report you. Like, hello?
2: Well, and essentially, that's what Senate Bill 1 does for college students. I mean, these are adults. You know, these are people who are on their own. They've already left home. They're not children.
1: This was not a child either. This was a grown woman in a college class. Yeah, anyway, sorry. Go ahead.
2: But the anti-DEI, I mean, before that it was critical race theory. The CRT was the big thing in K-12 that they were going after teachers that were teaching critical race theory. I taught high school for 28 years. I don't ever remember even the term critical race theory.
1: Yeah.
2: It certainly wasn't in any curriculum I've ever seen. And I taught in inner city, and I taught in some of the most affluent communities too in Ohio and in Connecticut. Never heard of it before. But yet, that's a big part of the plan to keep us fighting each other instead of fighting the oligarchs that are basically buying our government right in front of our eyes. So as long as they keep us fighting and fearing each other, and Senate Bill 1 is one of the things that they really put a lot of money in. It's that money that comes in to buy the elections, to buy the ads, to promote those bills that make people fear each other, that make people think we're indoctrinating their children, make people think universities are places where we're just, brainwashing our young people, that into being, liberals, God forbid. and then it didn't help to see the Ivy Leagues buckling under the pressure of losing money.
1: Forget about it. That's depressing in the beginning.
2: It was just so bad.
1: Up a
2: such
1: fight.
2: A mistake. No,
1: right.
2: no.
1: They bent immediately. And that's what's so, you know, history, this is what was so baffling to me, too, because I, when that was happening, I'm like, what the hell is wrong with them? You have to stick together. That's how you do it. And then you fight back and say, take me to court. Oh, well, you know, because when all is said and done, they're not going to look good in history's light. That's for sure. And don't they know that? I mean, these are universities run by academics who you would think have a knowledge of history and know a little thing, but it's all about what? Access? Money? What's it about? I don't get it.
2: And the chilling effect that it has. Like, I can still remember, you know, I wanted our faculty to take a stand when there were other faculty members in other universities who were losing their school newspapers because of complaints that they were, you know, dealing with controversial subjects.
1: Oh, God.
2: And just seeing the fear in my own colleagues that were afraid of, don't bring attention on us, like, we're safe. It's like, but we
1: They're just trying to hide.
2: But
1: right?
2: And my feeling has always been we have a bigger megaphone at Kent State, you know, by virtue of the place and the role that we played in history, that when we do speak, then people do listen. It wasn't surprising when the students were occupying Tent City at Columbia to be getting calls from national media every day to see the parallels to Kent State. We had a Tent City, you know, on our campus in 1977. And, you know, so people do draw those parallels to today. And I think that our students at Kent State recognize that they have a voice and that they should not be so afraid to use it. College campuses have always been a haven for protest, served as the conscience of America. And that's what the powers that be fear. It is there where even I learned to oppose the war because I was exposed to different ideas. It was where I left my bubble in Barberton, Ohio, where my first roommates were Jewish. I'd never met a Jewish person.
1: Right.
2: I was 18 years old, and I'd never met anyone of the Jewish, any faith other than Protestant and Catholic.
1: Incredible.
2: But, you know, college is where we figure that out. We see the world as a much bigger place than beyond the nose on our face, and where we really start to, you know, see the larger role we play as a citizen in this country and in the world. And that's what they don't want. They don't want thinking
1: that's
2: young
1: true.
2: People.
1: That and I mean, that is the role of young people, isn't it? To push society and to try to make society live up to its promises, at least. And I think that's really what this is why we evolve. This is the nature of being a human species, you know. We come out of the primordial ooze and we evolve over time. We learn to live together. This is what I hope, you know, not that everything is linear. And we're certainly I think we're in the middle of a backlash, of course, for the progress that was made. What little progress, though. It was, I mean, you were successful. The Kent State students were successful, ultimately, in bringing the war to a close. I think. What do you think? Am I wrong?
2: Well, no, I don't think you're wrong. But and you know, to your question about what gives me hope, I don't see that my students are afraid to speak up. I don't. I do see, and it doesn't surprise me, that they like to kind of put activism in one big bubble. Like, it just means out there protesting. It means going to a No Kings rally.
1: Mm-hmm.
2: But, you know, I taught a course called Media and Movements, and I used a book by a guy named T.V. Reed. It's called The Art of Protest, and it just showed how individuals, just one or two people, used all, I mean, we used guerrilla theater in the anti-war movement. I mean, one of my first protests were people acting out and playing the part of our university president, playing the part of Nixon, and in guerrilla theater in front of the music and speech and theater building. The poetry of the women's movement, the puppetry of the Battle for Seattle, the hashtags of the Me Too movement and the Black Lives Matter movement. These are just individuals. The songs of the civil rights movement. There's so many ways that people can be active. I see my journalism students making really thoughtful documentaries and really, right. you know, writing some very, very thoughtful pieces and commentaries. And they're gutsy and they're not afraid to tackle the controversial issues. Right. So SB1 doesn't affect them. It affects us. So I can't tell them what to do. I can't, you know,
1: right.
2: supposedly put my undue influence on what they think. Wow. But I can certainly teach them how to think.
1: Right.
2: And teaching media literacy where to access truth.
1: Right.
2: Because that's the slippery slope. The more you start learning the truth, the more you start doing crazy
1: yeah.
2: things.
1: Well, that's what I think that part, now, you are a media literacy professor, so you're speaking my language here, because I, as I say it all the time, I think that we're in this boat because of the corrupted media, and, you know, the propaganda media, the corporate media. And I'm not as learned as you. I have a master's degree in communication, so I studied it. And I wish I could have taken a class with you, that's for sure. And I'm sure your classes are amazing. And but to learn, to be aware and awake to the messages that you're getting from the media, and that's why we're so divided too, because we're in these silos of information, where half the country, they're watching Fox News, and they're getting, and they really do live in an alternate reality.
2: Don't we all have, do you have any friends that still watch Fox? I have friends that I will hear them parrot what they're watching on Fox, and when I say, that is just not true.
1: Right.
2: You know, that, and it's like, you know, there is a psychological condition that happens when, and I'm sure that, you know, Trump is well aware of that, read Mein Kampf, having that book at his bedside. He knows that if you repeat a lie enough, that people then start to believe it.
1: Yep.
2: And there's a resistance to persuasion once you've made that public commitment to believe in propaganda. Even if it's later proven to be false, you still won't admit that's not what it is, and that's a frightening thing. And not everybody is able to take a course in media literacy.
1: Right, right.
2: Like, we need more of that in the K-12 space, but we do teach media literacy at the college level. But I still watch my students leave that class, and I go, man, it's still so hard for them to get past that corporate purchased media. And now, you know, there's more of it, that, you know, we're losing any gains
1: we
2: made against the media monopolies. And that all started with the Reagan era, you know.
1: Yeah.
2: We lost the Fairness Doctrine during the Reagan era. That gave rise to, you know, cable network news and you know, Rupert Murdoch's media empire.
1: Yes.
2: And also, you know, and that's why I'm listening to Tom Hartman's book on Audible. And I was in the dentist office this morning, and I just couldn't stop listening to that book. I had my ear pods in, and I couldn't even hear them calling my name. I couldn't put that book down, because he explains why. Actually, when in the 1800s, a clerk made an error in a court case that actually is the precedent that is used today, that used with Citizens United, that equates corporations with people, which says corporations have the same rights as human beings. And that was never the intent of the law. That court case was lost, but over the course of time, because of a clerical error. It's in Tom's book.
1: It's very complex, but
2: brilliant. But he did this research and found it, and I still have hope. He gives me hope that we could have a constitutional amendment that puts it back where it's supposed to be. Corporations are not people.
1: No.
2: They don't suffer the way people do when we have misinformation, when we lose our health care, when we lose our ability to buy a home. All of that happened with the rise of corporate wealth, with the rise of the oligarchy.
1: Yep.
2: And now they control everything. They control the media. They control our elections. They control our government. We control our justice system.
1: Yes.
2: And while it's like drinking from a fire hose every day, Look at the work we're still doing. Like, I'm really very hopeful for the November elections. I don't care how much they're trying desperately to keep us from voting. People are hungry. People are desperate. People care to live. People can't afford what's coming. And November is going to be a rude awakening.
1: I hope so. I'm really hanging my hopes on November, too. And I do, it does give me hope that, like what you're saying, what happened in Minnesota, that what would have been 10,000 times worse is if after the murder of Renee Good, people stayed home. They shut themselves in their houses afraid and didn't go out, but yet they went out and they in droves, and they weren't taking that, they weren't going to be afraid. In spite of the fact that every one of them had a target on their backs then. We all saw what happened. And that's why I think it's worse with ICE, because they're walking around with masks, and in the I'll stop me if I'm wrong, but it seems to me that ICE has implicit permission to commit violence when the National Guard certainly committed violence, but they weren't, it wasn't an order, really, right? As they're saying, they're denying the order, but the president wasn't out there telling people, that basically that if they do commit violence, that he's got their back. I mean, maybe I'm wrong, though. You know what I'm trying to say? That it just seems like, Trump has given ICE permission to kill people, and they do so with impunity now, and beat people, drag people, take them out of courtrooms when they're doing everything right, they're following the law, and they show up at their court dates and get arrested for no reason, and things like that. And so it just seems, anyway, you know what I'm trying to say. It's just that,
2: well, I'd like to I mean, we have no accountability. They wear the masks. We can't know their identities. I mean, like, if I get stopped by a cop here, I can see his badge number. I can I can complain if I'm not treated right by him.
1: That's right.
2: But this is we know what this is. This is a militia. This is the SS.
1: Yep.
2: And we can't even know how many of them are the Oath Keepers and the January Sixers that are treated like patriots
1: criminals.
2: This president. Yeah. And so the clear message for them on January 6th and in the years that have followed is that Trump likes it if you behave that way. Trump likes it if you're a thug and a hooligan and if you beat cops or you kill people. He gives you cover.
1: Yeah, what's
2: he's not ordering
1: on
2: them to kill, but he's giving them cover.
1: Yeah, because there's no accountability. Even the guy who killed Renee Good, what happened to him? He was protected. There's no accountability. Do we even have his name?
2: And we can't.
1: No, I know his name came out, but that was because of Citizen Sleuth. It wasn't because of any accountability. So.
2: But we saw it with our own eyes, and we heard her last words, "Dude, I'm not mad at you."
1: No,
2: it was heartbreaking.
1: Awful.
2: To see her. She had just dropped her kid off at school, to see the stuffed animals in the front seat. This was a person who was alive that morning and who cared about her neighbors who were being treated so unfairly. Like, we want people to be compassionate.
1: That's right. And show
2: and
1: up for us, right?
2: Yes. And we want to have the guts to show up for them.
1: That's right.
2: And
1: that's right,
2: this is just like in 1970. If Nixon's intent, and of course we'll never know if the order came from him or went down through Governor Rhodes. But, when Bob Woodward spoke in 2018 at Kent State, we had dinner with him right before he spoke, and there were a lot of us who were survivors of our massacre. He warned us that he was going to be reading from some of the newly released Nixon tapes, the transcripts. Oh, and there was one where Nixon was kind of musing aloud, like, what if a couple of them die during a protest? He was talking about college anti-war protesters. And even though he didn't specifically say, what if a couple of them die at Kent State, it was right before Kent State, the Kent State shootings. If Nixon's intent was to put a chilling effect on the growing and very effective student anti-war movement, it backfired. Right. Because in the days following the invasion of Cambodia and the shootings of students at Kent State and 10 days later Jackson State, that followed Orangeburg shooting there, 5 million people were in the streets protesting not only the escalation of the war, but the shooting of student protesters. Right. And within 6 weeks, Nixon started to pull back the troops. Of course, it took a while. And I've told this story before where I hadn't seen the Vietnam Memorial until about 10 years ago. I mean, I'd seen pictures of it. I knew that it was this beautiful black slab that had all of the names of the 58,000 young men that died for nothing. Yeah. And that you could see your reflection in it. And my brother had asked me to get the etching of his best friend who died. We buried him a week and a half before the shootings at Kent State, which was one of our motivating factors to protest the escalation of the war. But when I saw the Vietnam Memorial for the first time, I saw that it got larger and larger and larger because there were more and more names. Right. You can actually see a physical rendering of the growth of the war, the numbers of young men dying, and it reached its peak in 1970. Wow. Because Bill, who died right before the Kent State shootings, his name was at the bottom. And I'll never forget the feeling that I had as I walked to the right of his name and saw that memorial getting smaller and smaller and smaller. And I mean, I was an emotional wreck when I got to that last name and saw this, saw the impact of the anti-war movement that I had been part of. And I just felt so proud of the students in this country that brought a war to its knees. And so, you know, the parallels to Kent State keep coming back, you know, in Minnesota and everything that we're seeing on the streets of America. Because it's a, yes, it's a tragedy, but it's an inspiring story, too, that it didn't end the anti-war movement. It ended the war. Because we didn't stop marching. We didn't stop speaking out. And we did so in even greater numbers. And this time, Middle America, who were making excuses for the National Guard initially, ended up joining with us, saying enough.
1: Right. Because there was it was just no reason to it. And Nixon was elected on a secret plan to stop the war, right? And then he just escalated it. So,
2: well, you know, Bobby Kennedy was our big hope. He was the only one. He was the only candidate that was openly saying that would be his plan if he was elected. And of course, he was assassinated. And I mean, you know, when I came to Kent, I was 18 in 1968. I had just, at the age of 13, witnessed the death of John F. Kennedy, the death of Martin Luther King, and then Bobby Kennedy. It was like anybody who was effective, you know, far as labor, you know, civil rights, the rights of workers, were killed.
1: Yeah, it's all the liberals. And that was, liberals get killed. That's it. You know, that's the way it is, really. If you're fighting the man of the power, then you're putting a target on your back. That's for sure. It's always the liberals that
2: state legislators too.
1: Yeah, that's right.
2: On their doorsteps, in front of their children, they can get killed by one of those thugs pretending to be a cop.
1: Right. Exactly. So yeah. Then there are differences today. That's why I wonder. There's no active draft today, and people seem to be separated from the service of, you know, military service in a way, right?
2: Well, but you know, they shouldn't be so.
1: Okay. And people seem to be separated from the service of, you know, military service in a way, right?

0: people that were sending them there.
1: Right.
0: And so the right to vote was something we also fought for, which my students know.
2: Yeah,
0: we won that. And my students know that I get very upset because I say, how many of you voted? I don't care who you vote for. But how many of you voted? And I just, when I see four hands go up.
2: Oh, really? Really?
0: I'm like, oh.
2: Wow.
0: Do you know how hard we fought for this right? And they're because they're
2: that
0: like, well, they think that there's Democrats and Republicans are all the same. And I'll tell you something that's really making me mad right now. This whole, in fact, Hartman, he's writing about everything that I'm thinking about right now. but you know that movement within the Democratic Party that you know, that where they're attacking the progressives, like from within.
2: Yeah.
0: Democrats are just so stupid with this moderate thing.
2: I'll
0: because
2: forget it, yeah.
0: Listen, they're fighting against being called socialists, and it's no different than critical race theorists or DEI people or lib, you know, own the libs and all of this stuff. Now it's Democrats are socialists, and then you've got these scared Democrats that are like, oh, no, we need to move more to the center, which is, if you remember, when Obama got in, he had the Senate and the House.
2: Yep.
0: But he played nice. He wanted to be, you know, be nice on both sides of the aisle, which Republicans never do.
2: Right. Never.
0: And what did we do? We could have gotten through. He could have done just what we see Trump doing. He could have gotten universal health care. He could have, you know, protected Social Security. He could have, you know, gotten the housing bills that were, you know, getting in piecemeal here and there. And we wouldn't be where we are right now, where young people are graduating with tuition debt as far as the eye can see. Do you know that in I'm baby boomer. When I started college, my generation owned 25% of the nation's wealth.
2: Mm.
0: Now it's down to 4%.
2: Wow. Wow.
0: For students graduating from college.
2: That's by design.
0: 4%.
2: Right.
0: It's by design, not by accident, because they wanted. What did I have in 1968? You know what my tuition was? $197 a quarter.
2: There you go.
0: My room and board in the best dorm on campus, right in the center of campus, was $450 a year. I could pay my entire first year of college on a minimum wage job. I worked at Cyberling Tire and Rubber in the secretarial pool. I could pay for an entire year of college on a summer job. And so, what did we have in 1968 to 70? Time to think.
2: Yes.
0: We weren't strapped with tuition debt. My students work 40-hour work weeks.
2: Yes, you're
0: 40-hour work weeks in addition to full-time.
2: Right.
0: Do you and think they have time to...
2: Yeah, and they're going to be saddled with debt for years if they could ever get out of from underneath it, being indentured servants to the banks. It's unconscionable. But you know, and as you read Tom Hartman, he's written about it many times about and we know just by history how this was a deliberate destruction of basically of the middle class, because the middle an economically vibrant and upwardly mobile working class majority says hell no, we won't go to your war, and it stands up and it has a voice and it feels free to demand a seat at the table. So conservatives look at that and they see chaos that needs to be controlled, and that's how they that's where Reagan comes in, and they shifted the tax burden, and it's been over my life. See, I was born in 67, so I was born basically on the wrong side of Reaganomics. And now the kids today have it worse, that's for sure, because I was able, even though tuition was not cheap when I got to school, I was able to pay off my loans over time, because it wasn't like my nephew has hundreds of thousands of dollars in debt in student loans. He went to Lehigh University, and he even says, I wish, I don't know if I made the right choice, because he had to take on all this money, all these loans, even though he has a good job and everything. But it's like, you just can't get established then. You can't buy a home. You can't, everything is this paying off this friggin' student.

0: student loan for the rest. And this is not conducive for a successful society, except if you think a successful society is one run by the rich and everybody else, you know, toils in the fields.
1: It was under Reagan that the unions lost their power.
0: Right.
1: You know, my generation remembers, you know, where my dad worked in a factory. We were an ordinary working family, but my parents were able to buy a house. They were able to raise children. They were able to pay for their sons. My dad didn't want me to go to college because I was just a girl. He didn't even want me driving a car, which my Substack, one of my first papers that I wrote in the crisis papers was about my mother, who helped me sneak to take driver's training, and said to my dad, she can go to college too, just like her brothers. But, you know, my dad was a labor leader, and he was a union worker. And, you know, organized labor was not, you know, a radical fringe of America. You know, it helped to create the middle class. And I'm really puzzled by this movement within the Democratic Party right now that is, you know, going after the progressives and worried about the brand of socialism, when all they're fighting for is the things that mattered to my dad as a labor leader. Health care, you know, the ability to own a home, the ability to afford school, to not go bankrupt because you get sick or in an accident. You know, I'm looking at my kids who are in their 30s and 40s, and the houses that are in the price... The price ranges are houses that don't even pass inspection are going for like $350,000-$400,000 in Ohio.
0: Oh, boy.
1: And it's like, yeah, really. I mean, I'm watching them just completely out of the housing market that would, in a typical middle-class family, which we don't have anymore, would mean that you're comfortable.
0: Right.
1: You know, you're not in a bungalow. You're not, you know, three kids in a bedroom. You don't have enough bedrooms for everybody.
0: Right. You could buy a car, take a vacation, take a sick day. We don't even have sick days or vacation days here in America, except the rest of the world. Like in England, you get 30 days federally guaranteed vacation. And, you know, that's just normal. Because they understand, it just seems to me that the propaganda that the American people have been inflicted and afflicted by is keeping them divided and stupid and not, and really like Stockholm syndrome. I don't know what it is. It's like beaten dog syndrome, really. Like, what do you think? That you don't deserve, and that because I get these people in my comments too. It's really frustrating that they're so enamored by the billionaires, and they Elon Musk, you're jealous and you're envious, and like as if he is deserving of. Forget about it. I mean, $1 trillion. Nobody needs $1 trillion. That's just disgusting. But all the billions of tax friggin' handouts that he gets. And, well, yeah, and, exactly.
1: Yeah. Why don't they just look at their paycheck? That's what I say to those that argue that point. Like, look at your paycheck and how much of your hard-earned dollars go to the federal government. How do you feel that the billionaires don't take that percentage?
0: Yeah.
1: That doesn't come out of their paychecks. In fact, they get money back. And it comes from our tax dollars into their pockets.
0: Oh, God,
1: and they become, you know, so the only question people have to ask is, like, who is sovereign in America today? You know, we the people? That's what it's supposed to be, you know? Or who can afford the most influence over how much of their tax dollars they have to pay. They don't have to pay any. How many ads they can buy. How many politicians they can buy.
0: Yep,
1: how many judges they can buy. So, and they have them all in their pockets. And, you know, the American dream is truly slipping away. And anybody who can make excuses for the billionaires who don't pay taxes, they don't pay for our roads and bridges, they take our tax dollars and get their, you know, their big returns. They, in other words, they get money back.
0: Yeah, well, look,
1: they
0: at
1: claim
0: Trump.
1: Losses, yeah. And they get money back, and it's our money.
0: Exactly. And Trump, and I'm sure you know, he the 10 years that we have of his tax returns, thanks to Mary Trump, and the discovery that, because he was trying to sue her out of her inheritance, this piece of shit.
1: Yeah.
0: And so we have tax returns, 10 years of his tax returns. I guess the rest have still been under audit for all this time, but because he won't release them, as you know. But in those 10 years, he declared more losses than every other American taxpayer. So somebody had to be the biggest loser, and it was him. So he declared, yeah, like nearly a billion dollars in losses, and of course received over a quarter of a billion, no, what is it, 250 million, over 250 million in a tax return, because he declared more losses than every other American taxpayer. So he didn't fucking pay a dime in federal taxes, and we gave him $250 million yeah, for what?
1: We did. Wait,
0: yeah.
1: And so people need to know, when you see those tax dollars coming out of your paycheck, it goes to them.
0: Yes, to do what?
1: And there's a reason why in this, you know, Trump's effort to have Congress assure that neither he nor his kids will be audited by the IRS.
0: What a fucking...
1: How is that not the biggest red flag?
0: Right.
1: That there's insider trading, there's fraud against the American people
0: there. Yeah.
1: Because it's our tax dollars that would be part of that audit.
0: Well, he's crying victim. He's saying, everyone's picking on me. You know, that's why we need, because there's lawfare.
1: Because it works. It works
0: right.
1: With some...
0: They believe it. They believe it.
1: Isn't the population. Insane?
0: How is... That's what I mean. How I'm asking, but we know the answer is, how do they get so, you know, misinformed? It's because of the media, you know, and it's also the... there is a social contagion to it where it seems that they get their identity from being, you know, a MAGA and their pals. And there's no rugged individuals in the Republican Party at all. They're all followers. And if one falls out of line, like, they're drummed out of the cult immediately. And that's why they go after people who are rugged individuals, like trans people. They're the ruggedest of all the individuals, especially now. And they, you know, there's no, I mean, I just think they're the courage personified. So
1: they're able to demonize trans people, but there's no demonization of the pedophile behavior an increasing number
0: Isn't
1: of people in the highest levels of government who are not only hiding the Epstein files and protecting the names of all these pedophiles, but now Trump himself is forbidding the state in Arizona from going after the Zorro ranch where there may be bodies buried.
0: And if that's not a this is what gets me nuts about the maggots, that they... These are the conspiracy theories people, right? They see conspiracies in every pizzeria basement without a basement or something, right? That doesn't exist, right? But they don't see the oldest conspiracy unfolding right in front of their faces, which is make the rich richer, divide and conquer along racial lines, especially on every fissure of disunity, like Henry Wallace wrote in his 1944 article in the New York Times about American fascism, the vice president to FDR. And, we can recognize the American fascists by their deliberate perversion of truth and fact. And he wrote that they exploit every fissure of disunity in the American fabric. This is them to a T. They take every difference.
1: And they're having a field day with Dr. Fauci this week.
0: God.
1: Like, that's who they want to go after.
0: Who is a hero. It's every day is opposite day.
1: He's 85 years old, and they're putting him through that.
0: It is
1: at
0: awful.
1: What should be a time in his life that he just goes off and feels proud of the decades, 50 years of service keeping us healthy. You know, like in my lifetime, we had eradicated polio. We had eradicated the measles, mumps, rubella. Those vaccines worked. And now, like, I haven't eaten a salad in a month. I'm craving a salad.
0: Don't do it, girl. Don't do it.
1: I'm really pissed about the salad.
0: Well, that's what we were talking about on the show the other day. It's like, this is the price of Republican rule. You know, you get explosive diarrhea. There's, like, literally and figuratively. It is the cause
1: and
0: effect.
1: You got that cattle worm. You got that cattle worm.
0: Right. Screw worms, explosive diarrhea, the polio, measles.
1: Salmonella is back.
0: It's because, what do you fucking expect? These people, they get their, they look at their lines on a budget and say, who needs the screw worm guy, you know?
1: But now they're back to COVID was a hoax.
0: Oh, yeah.
1: Now they're back to COVID was a hoax.
0: It's amazing.
1: Even though they watched Trump get the vaccine.
0: Yeah, well, he was proud of it. We were talking about this the other day, too, because this is more proof that they're followers, too, because Trump, he was proud of the vaccine, but the maggot cult was all conspiracy. And during one of their Nuremberg rallies, he said, "Everybody got the vaccine," and they were like, "Boo!" So he never mentioned it again. So he knows he wants them to buy his NFTs. He doesn't give a shit if they die. He doesn't care. Yeah, and the other thing, I had Olivia Troy came on the show, and she's amazing. And she is, she worked in the Trump administration, in the first Trump administration, and got the hell out. She was part of the COVID task force. And she, and I know I keep bringing it up, the Jim on the chat will tell me, but she was running for Congress on a platform of standing up to evil, and I just thought that was badass, and I asked her about it, and she said, "Well, this is what I witnessed in the White House. There's no other word. I use that word because it's the appropriate word," and just think about that. This is not an unserious woman. She's got a resume that, she puts us all to shame. And she's an intelligence officer. She's been working to keep the American people safe for her entire career. And she said that when she was working in the Trump White House, they just didn't give a shit. They don't give a shit about the American people. They don't care who dies. And now we can only imagine it's worse because there are no Olivia Troys in there trying to do good in spite of them. And that's what happened. She left. She was working for Pence, and she left and blew the whistle on it, thinking that, you know, there would be some kind of accountability. But that's the other thing that's so horrifying in this horrible timeline, is that there doesn't seem to be any accountability for the lawlessness and the evil that we're witnessing. Because there's nothing, it is evil. They know that what they're doing is going to kill people, and they don't give a shit. Like we were talking about the other day too, about the repercussions, the bills for the big ugly bill, the death toll is just starting to come out now because we're seeing the damage. Over 10 million Americans and counting have lost their health insurance. Now people are showing up at the emergency room as a last resort, just like they did in the bad old days, and that's the least effective and most expensive way to run a health system, and of course people die. And they know this, but they had a party. You know, they celebrated the big ugly bill. They passed a resolution celebrating it. So they know that 51,000 Americans needlessly died because of their big ugly bill. And they fucking had a party about it. So what do we do with that? What do we do except voted. I mean, I think about it all the time. We've got to vote this malignancy into history's trash bin and make sure
1: that's the only hope.
0: Right.
1: Because if we can take the Senate and the House, we can get him out.
0: Right.
1: We can impeach everyone who has. We can. First of all, the investigations are for crime and corruption.
0: Yes.
1: It is. It's. I mean, like there. How many times have you heard Trump say, "If they win the Senate, I'm going to be impeached," or "If they win the House, I'm going to." Like, he knows what's coming.
0: Yeah,
1: you don't just get impeached.
0: Uh-huh.
1: You get impeached when you have an investigation and you are found to be guilty of crimes and misdemeanors, high crimes and misdemeanors in this particular case. I mean, the guy is so openly, brazenly corrupt. He makes we look at his son-in-law and his sons getting rich, and they're now investing in weapons sales and things. I mean, the things, like, one of these would be bad enough. It's the fire hose. It's almost like, where do you begin if you take over the House and the Senate? So you know what's coming.
0: Yeah.
1: We all know what's coming. If we are successful, and these primary elections give me a lot of hope.
0: Yeah.
1: And it's not just that progressives are winning.
0: Yes.
1: But the number of people coming out and voting in the Democratic primaries so far surpasses the number of people coming out to vote in the Republican primaries.
0: Like
1: the numbers look great. And, you know, people think of Ohio as red.
0: Mm.
1: Ohio pushed Obama over the top. And I'll tell you how that happened. That happened with boots on the ground, hard work.
0: Right.
1: I mean, I still remember, I was still teaching high school at the time, but I remember being done at 2:30 and going right away door to door. And then I went door to door until there wasn't time to do that anymore.
0: Mm.
1: All the doors were knocked on. Then went to phone banking until 9 when we had to quit. And then started data entry till midnight. And in that data, we knew which households we had knocked on and if they cared about the war, if they cared about health care, if they cared about Social Security. And then we went back and showed them where the candidates stood on those issues. And I remember one time, you know, not being able to feel my feet from walking so much. And one woman who drove past me rolled her window down and she goes, "There you are again." And like, she was just impressed with the tenacity, the stick-to-itness, you know, all the people that were out there fighting so hard because we believed in something. And I think that we're capable of that again. I really do. Right now, people are so fed up. People are hurting so much. And they know, and they need to know, it's about voting out Republicans, the enablers. Trump's not on the ballot. Like a lot of them are like, well, Trump's not on the ballot. No, he is.
0: Yeah.
1: Anytime you vote for a Republican, it's another enabler. Look at the ones that just folded this week on the Todd Blanche vote.
0: Oh my God. What a bunch of losers, too, that they would put. I mean, they know the two Republicans that were chased out of the Senate, and they're still bending the knee to this thing that is, he is the, and they know what he is. That's the other thing that's evil, too. They get the unclassified documents about this guy. They know exactly what he is, and they know he's a con man from the world.
1: And they know he doesn't give a shit about them.
0: Right.
1: He will turn on them on a dime.
0: Exactly.
1: You have to be loyal to him, but he has no loyalty to them.
0: Oh, no, no. He's a sociopath, there's no doubt. He's not, and that's what Mary Trump says, too, that her grandfather was a sociopath and Donald is a sociopath. It's clear. It's absolutely clear. You're 80. He's fucking 80 years old. How much money do you need, old
1: man? And he has a girlfriend. I mean, like, look what Bill Clinton went down for. Look what Clinton went down for with his little affair with Monica Lewinsky.
0: Right.
1: And I'm not minimizing that, you know, because
0: she
1: should have.
0: At least she was, It didn't matter. Like, it didn't fucking matter. I don't give a shit, right? Except that's the business of, him and his wife working out, you know?
1: Who cares?
0: Right.
1: But yet, you know, they think nothing of Trump and Melania, don't even live in the same quarters.
0: Right, they don't have the same bedroom. Could you imagine if they showed that in that Melania movie? Apparently, I didn't watch it, of course. We just made fun of it.
1: No,
0: we made fun of the trailer. But they, there's a scene where they're going to bed and they, good night, and then they just go into separate bedrooms. Could you imagine that, was Obama and Michelle, the Obamas? They would fucking never shut up about it. They're such hypocrites. That's why they're so unbearable. Really, but what you were talking about with the, with the Democratic Socialists and the moderates, this is what drives me up a wall too. But
1: you don't eat each other alive.
0: No.
1: Like this is the time for unity,
0: right? But I mean, that's why I think that Chuck Schumer is not the man for the moment, really, and he seems to be like the rest, some of these old guards who are part of the problem, like in Joe Biden's administration, they clearly, I don't know, maybe you have a difference of opinion, but I will never forgive Merrick Garland for dragging his feet. That con man should be in prison right now, traitor Trump.
1: That's right.
0: You know, and the fact that
1: even Bob Mueller.
0: Yeah,
1: they really, really needed to move fast on those things.
0: They blew it. This was Obama's thing too, and I'm glad you brought that up too, because he was a frustration. I remember when he got elected. Of course, I was crying, and so I just couldn't believe that this racist ass country could take such a leap forward, and it was really hopeful. And I sent him a book, and it's called "Traitor to His Class." It's about FDR, and in my hope, I was like, "Oh, he'll be like a new FDR." That's what I've been hoping for my whole life.
1: Oh, that'd be nice. Yeah, yeah, we need a new deal.
0: And Obama was certainly not a new FDR. He was a traitor to his class, though. I later on realized, and that was the middle class. Yes, he was better. He was a pretty good Republican president in a lot of ways. He passed a lot of Republican policies like Obamacare. And during the crisis, the economic crisis that, the near second Republican Great Depression that we had, he chose to bail out the banks instead of the homeowners, and that was a choice, which showed me where he was. And he was a real disappointment to me. And then taking the public option off the table, and that was because of, what's his name, Lieberman. I mean, this is the Democratic Party for you. You know, like, they have Al Gore and then fucking Joe Lieberman. You know, I mean, and then Hillary Clinton picks who? Tim Kaine? I mean, who cares?
1: That's how we felt when we went from Bobby Kennedy to Hubert Humphrey. It's like, oh my God.
0: Like, what's wrong with you Democrats? Because they're trying to be, in my opinion, I don't know. Of course, I will vote Democratic, because I'm not a complete idiot, and I'm not a fascist. And at least the Democrats, they're trying to work within the system. They try to be accountable to the Constitution, and they won't let people starve in the streets completely. But they do, it is really frustrating that they're, going after the progressives, because that's all it is. Democratic socialism is just New Deal democracy. It's capitalism regulated, which we need, and a strong social safety net. What the fuck?
1: But you know what? But they're falling into the trap of of not only the infighting, you know, between the progressives and the moderates and the Democratic Party, but they are also, they have no message other than to defend themselves against the moniker of socialism.
0: You're right.
1: When all they should be doing is talking about a New Deal. And of course, you can't
0: do it.
1: They would, they'll say it's an AOC thing or a Bernie thing.
0: Oh, I know.
1: When all they really need is semantics. They should go back to the American dream because everybody knows it's beyond their reach now.
0: That's right.
1: The promise isn't that you're all going to become rich. Yeah, we don't have to envy the rich. But the promise was that with hard work, you could have security, that your children would have opportunity, that your education would be free or at least affordable, that you know, when you have Republicans that'll applaud that you bail out the banks or you bail out the businesses. Those businesses all were bailed out during COVID, all of them. But they would not let you bail out student loan debt.
0: That's right. Well, that was the Supreme Court. Yeah, if you ever give anything
1: to
0: working
1: people. But it was Republicans. It was Republicans that fought for that. And so that's what the Democrats need to come out with a plan. I mean, we all knew what Project 2025 was. We need to know what Project 2026 is.
0: You're right.
1: And it needs to be spelled out. And basically, it's that we will, you know, make it so that your students are no longer graduating with debt as far as the eye can see. And there are ways that we can bail out the students in the way that we bailed out the banks and the corporations.
0: Right.
1: And how we can, you know, we're the only civilized nation that doesn't have universal health care.
0: Right.
1: And they demonized it long enough. People are getting sicker, and now more and more are losing their health care.
0: Yep.
1: And, of course, that's not going to happen until after the election.
0: Right. That's
1: it's after the election that the health care is going to be lost. And so Democrats need to have a plan to restore it.
0: Yeah. And this
1: it's coming in, like, December.
0: Right. And it's going to be, it's just going to be more suffering. And when Republicans, it's the other thing that I wish the Democrats would listen to this show. I always say that because there's ways to message, and we talk about it all the time, that you have to message it as patriotism, that because that's what it's about. It's about leaving no one behind. This is what a patriot does. We don't leave anybody behind on the battlefield of war, and we don't leave them behind on the battlefield of sickness, of education, of retirement security. We're in this together. That's why we form a government of by and for the people, because we got each other's back. And that's how you message it, that it is a patriotic imperative, that universal health care, it's time. And the whole world has done it, and we're the richest country on earth. And the reason we don't have it yet is because of racism, basically. It's my cat, you know, he's, this is Tara Jr. Jr. So, yes.
1: We haven't even talked about the billions being spent on his name everywhere.
0: Oh, my God.
1: I was in the bank getting some bigger bills, like for a birthday card or something. And then she goes, "Oh, let me find a nice one for you." I said, as long as it doesn't have Trump's name on it.
0: Good.
1: And I was really happy that she said, "Oh, somebody just came in yesterday and asked for one of those."
0: Oh, no.
1: She goes, "We didn't have any," and I was really happy. And I was like, yay.
0: Oh, my God. You know, that is so disgusting. That's another thing. I might think that maybe somebody is, like, collecting it, like a novelty. I hope it's not, you know, because everything that he's put his name on is going to be a collector's item, in the future, you know, because it will be destroyed. We will erase it. There will be a denatia memoriae and I can't wait. There has to be.
1: I can't either.
0: There has to be, right? I mean, it's the fact that he wants to put his name on everything and his face on everything, and this is how the Democrats need to message it, is indicative of how he is confused about America. And he really does hate America, and he has no idea what it's about, because we don't do things like that. And the fact that he does it means that he has no idea what it means, you know, what patriotism is, what the role of a president is. How dare he? How dare he co-opt our, I mean, when you're in Washington, D.C., and his face is hanging from the Department of fucking Justice and everywhere else where he could put it. And then he has signs outside of the Smithsonian that you might encounter falsehoods.
1: Lies.
0: In here.
1: Yeah, don't believe anything that they're saying in the Smithsonian Institute. Yeah,
0: right. And this is a fucking guy that had a multi-level marketing vitamin scam that is all over the Epstein files, committing crimes against children. That is a piece of dirt. That had declared more losses than every other American taxpayer, that is a liar, a pathological liar, to the hilt. I mean, he's just a grubby, grifty, grubbing, grimy, goddamn disco-prowling con man. That's it. Yeah, and
1: with a brand new toupee this week.
0: Oh, yeah. What's that about? That's amazing. He's such a piece of shit. See, that's another thing.
1: I know.
0: He's like... He is everything about, you know, oh, the manly man of masculinity. What is that about? That just goes to show you how insecure and fragile he is. This is why he's such a dirtbag that calls people names and because he knows that he is, if you criticize him, he knows that it's the truth. He knows he's unfit somewhere in there. And that's why he can never admit fault. He can never admit he's wrong. There's something, you know, that's a sickness right there. Yeah, nobody's like never wrong. I mean, are you fucking kidding me? So what is wrong with, see, this is the other thing. What's wrong with the people who vote for him? That's the real problem now. You know what I mean? He really,
1: yeah.
0: He's not the cause. He is a symptom, and that's all he is. That's why they say that he calls himself, too, is a political genius. He's not a genius. He's just got no integrity, and he will tickle racist funny bones, and he will exploit the fissures of disunity, and he has no care for the people of this country. He doesn't care if the country burns down. He doesn't care if we're at each other's throats. In fact, he would enjoy that, I think. He wants America to be fighting. No, you know what I mean? Because he, and this is why it's so sinister, because he would never have been able to rise to where he is in a country that was economically vibrant, upwardly mobile, and secure, right? I really don't believe, you know, the demagogue can't get a foothold if you're in a country that is actually functioning. And that's why he was able to go as far as he is. And now he's just knocking down the whole grand experiment, really. And it's such a disgrace. 250 years that... We go from George Washington to that piece of shit, who was offered to be king numerous times, and then we get this dirtbag who puts a crown on his head and shits on the American people, right?
1: Have you noticed lately how many times something is announced or and somebody asks him about it and he doesn't know anything about it yet?
0: Mm-hmm.
1: It's like, we know how stupid he is, and we don't know who's... So there's no way he's accomplishing this many things. I mean, I called it a fire hose, but it's like this executive order, that
0: right.
1: one. Then he's going after this and going after that. Like, he's not smart enough to manage all those decisions.
0: No, no, no, no. Right.
1: So we know it's Stephen Miller.
0: Yes.
1: We don't know the extent to which Vladimir Putin, you know, because of compromise, is really
0: That's
1: calling
0: right.
1: a lot of the shots. But, you know, anybody with half a brain knows that there's something that you would never be that much of a sycophant for
0: right.
1: for a Russian leader that
0: right.
1: that no matter what, he will cover his acts.
0: Oh, yeah,
1: and everything he's done with Ukraine, everything that he's done this war is in the Putin plan. And so we really don't know. And I wonder the extent to which Rubio and some of them are really seeing who the shadow government is. Because I don't know where Roger Stone is, unless he's the one that's really behind ICE. And because he was the one that was rounding up all the Proud Boys and everybody for January 6th.
0: That's right.
1: But all of a sudden, he's the one that has Nixon,
0: yes,
1: a big Nixon tattoo, because he was
0: evil.
1: In charge of dirty tricks during Watergate.
0: Yeah.
1: So he's the mastermind of dirty tricks.
0: Right.
1: And
0: where is he?
1: I gotta believe he's as masked and as hidden as ICE is, and he's in the thick of that. But I gotta believe all this will come out eventually, because it's the government is too thick. There's too many layers. There's a lot of, there's got to be some people still hiding out in the middle of it all and gathering it, because it's going to be valuable and it's going to be important.
0: Yeah.
1: And I gotta hope that there's somebody in there that's playing the game and seeing a lot, and is going to be part of, what we saw even with the January 6th Commission. You saw those young women, those brave young women who told what was happening in the highest levels of the White House. And that gives me hope that I really do believe there's more good, there's more people like us. There's more good people.
0: Yeah.
1: People like, your friend that came out of the Pence operation and said, I've seen enough.
0: Yep, that's true. That's the other thing about the Republicans, though. That's which is so shocking about the whole group of them, that all they had to do was stick together in the beginning. They all hated his guts. They all knew what Trump was, and especially after January 6th, and he was impeached by the most bipartisan impeachment in American history, and all that had to happen was Mitch McConnell, put his stamp of approval on it, and he cowered, showed the coward that he is, and that all they had to do was stick together. But we keep hearing how they're afraid that the maggots will, get violent on them. Well, bring it on then. I don't know. I don't understand why they are. We have law enforcement for this. There are ways to deal with a violent insurrection. And I do think that we're here because we have never finished the work of Reconstruction. We barely got started. And this country has so many open wounds that the Republicans, the conservatives, really, they want to keep those wounds nice and fresh all the time. So in the meantime, they're dragging us back to the system the founders overthrew, which were where the rich run and rule and everybody else toils and awaits their rewards in heaven, right? Where we go to the church for any kind of charity. If you fall on hard times, you go to the church. This is what they truly believe. And the government plays no role except military. And Trump even said that himself, that we can't do Medicare, we can't do Medicaid. And he just said that recently. We can only do the military. Fucking guys. Oh, my God. I can't handle it.
1: Affordability is a hoax.
0: Uh-huh. It's all
1: they
0: a
1: made
0: hoax.
1: Up this word, affordability. Then he says, a lot of people don't know there's a B in dumb. It's like, oh, my God.
0: You mean
1: so
0: you
1: fucking
0: didn't
1: embarrassing.
0: Know. You didn't know, you fucking dullard. Right? But that's the other thing, though. Because you're an educator. And Trump always touts that he went to the best schools, he's got a very big brain. How do you get out of a university and not know that dumb has a B at the end, or where to put the apostrophe, Y-O-U, apostrophe R-E. He doesn't know these things, the basic things. And, Mary Trump says he paid people to take his tests and go to class for him. He's just a fucking ignoramus all day long. And he intellectually incurious, but loves the diplomas, loves the medals around his neck, even though they're unearned. They're unearned. How do you take unearned medals and unearned diplomas?
1: People bring things to show him, and he's like, I'm going to keep this.
0: Yeah, and it's like, right. And he gets a purple heart. Oh, I always wanted a purple heart.
1: And he's and he took somebody else's Nobel Peace Prize.
0: Right. And
1: I mean, it doesn't get sicker than that.
0: Right.
1: And he feels like it's his.
0: Yeah, and he doesn't have any shame about it, right? I mean, what is that? What is that? And why do people vote for that? You know, when you send somebody to represent you, you think you sense the best, right? You send somebody that you can be proud of. I don't get
1: the irony
0: rackets.
1: Is any yeah. one of those things would be, you know, a game changer for any other individual.
0: Right.
1: Just pick Biden or Obama. Yeah. If they took somebody's Nobel Peace Prize, they could never forget it. They could never mm-hmm. forgive it. It's just so much that they just can't yeah. swallow it. It is him. It's another one of his quirks. And it means nothing to them in the grand scheme of things when it is such a compilation of a very, very, very sick man
0: yeah.
1: who has his finger near the nuclear codes.
0: That's it.
1: I mean, that should scare the shit out of everybody.
0: Yeah.
1: He has absolutely no sense of self-awareness. Mm. He has no, you know, sound judgment at all.
0: Nope.
1: And shooting from the hip the way he does with such reckless abandon,
0: right.
1: calling people piggy. You know, as a journalism professor, I can't wait to get back to classes next week and hear what my students have to say about the White House press corps dinner, because it was one of the most painful things to watch, but
0: right.
1: it's just as painful to watch them in action when they never defend each other. I wanted this Jerry Maguire moment for Caitlin Collins. I wanted her
0: yeah.
1: when he started that, you know, condescension of her that was so lame, and I was just like gasping. I just wanted her to stand up and walk out
0: yeah.
1: and then just turn to everybody and go, who's coming with me?
0: Right.
1: You know what I
0: that
1: mean?
0: That would have been
1: do the
0: brilliant.
1: Jerry Maguire. And I'm coming. I'll go with you.
0: That
1: I'll go
0: would
1: with
0: have
1: you.
0: Been brilliant.
1: And walk out en masse. Like, these are smart, creative people.
0: Yeah.
1: And they sat there and watched him denigrate her that way.
0: Right.
1: Like, just, you know, smile. It's like, ugh.
0: And it's like,
1: he makes me sick.
0: It's so true.
1: Make me sick.
0: They all do too. They do. Like, what is the purpose of a White House press corps, since they're just stenographers for this liar? And you could do your journalism on the street, you know, pound the pavement
1: right.
0: or whatever, the shoe leather. And there's no reason to be there. You're degrading yourselves and your profession at this point. And you're right. That's why I always feel the same way. Like, where are the allies here? And a lot of in the White House press corps now. Oh, here's my cat trying to move the microphone. So there's a lot of you know, right-wing podcasters in there now. They've given all of these unfit toadies and you know, their Russian-funded influencers from the right a platform in the White House. They've given them passes. So, you know, leave it to them then. And all the legitimate news outlets, walk the fuck out. What are you doing there?
1: Yeah.
0: It's a disgrace to the profession of journalism, and all those who died is a disgrace to Jamal Khashoggi's memory, for Christ's sake.
1: Oh, I know.
0: Right? And
1: when they missed, it was a missed opportunity. I have to believe they're just kicking. There has to be a few thinking people among them that is thinking, man, we blew it. We missed
0: right.
1: it. We had an opportunity to teach a lot of people this.
0: Yeah.
1: I mean, if Lauren Boebert and Marjorie Taylor Greene could shout liar in the middle of one of the most stately, the State of the Union address. They could shout that out. Not one journalist could shout out enough or, you know, defend her. Like, this is absolutely inappropriate.
0: Right.
1: And she's a good journalist.
0: Yeah, and it's just the abuse with calling somebody piggy. That is just beyond any excuse of that. That's why what would make a statement, like you're saying, that's what they should have done. Walked out. They should have all gotten up, and there shouldn't have been a fucking White House press dinner anyway, or whatever, the correspondence dinner. And what I always say is that would really sting, because they like the attention. So you just keep showing up for the abuse? Why? You're the only profession enshrined in the Constitution as being absolutely necessary for a functioning democracy, and you just show up for abuse with this con man? And
1: the thing is, it's the oligarchy, because they now own legislative, judicial, and executive branches of government, but they own the Fourth Estate, the one that could really, I mean, I still have some hope in the courts, because, you know, the Supreme Court that's just been purchased. I mean, there's no excuse for not holding Clarence Thomas accountable for selling his soul to the devil.
0: Right.
1: You know, the Heritage Foundation is running the executive branch, but also the judicial branch of government. And Mitch McConnell, who denied Obama his rightful appointed Supreme Court justices, will go down, should go down in history for, you know, just laughing and smiling while he broke his own rule.
0: Right,
1: and again, the Democrats continue to fall for this. They should have not stood for that.
0: Right. We always talk about that because, Christopher Browning, a World War II historian, calls Mitch McConnell the gravedigger of American democracy. And he says, as Hindenburg will go down in history as the gravedigger of the Weimar Republic, Mitch McConnell will go down as the gravedigger of American democracy. And for that reason and many others, because blocking Obama's constitutionally proscribed role to nominate a Supreme Court justice, what's worse is that Obama just rolled over for it, and the Democrats just rolled over for it. Why?
1: And then rolled over for it again when he violated his own rule, and right before he was out of office, appointed another.
0: Coney Barrett, who wasn't, and Gorsuch, all of them are illegitimate. And that's what gets me nuts about the Democrats. Once they confirm this Justice I Like Beer asshole who pounds the table and screams and cries, revenge of the Clintons, I mean, unhinged, and they just go, okay, Justice Gorsuch, I guess that's Justice Gorsuch now, and then Justice Kavanaugh. And when they should, they got to call it the illegitimate Supreme Court, the illegitimate Amy Coney Barrett. You think that if the Democrats had done that, the Republicans wouldn't be messaging that? They would always, every time they talk about the Supreme Court, they would say the corrupt and illegitimate Supreme Court. They absolutely, and that's how you have to do it. You have to repeat it and repeat it and remind people. You don't just roll over and now, we got Justice Amy Coney Barrett. Okay, whatever. Right? I mean, she's illegitimate, too. They all have no honor as well. When Mitch McConnell said, hey, you want to come to a coup? I'm having a coup against the court. And they all said yes. So they're just disgraceful, all of them. And there's no excuse for the Democrats, though, to go. It's almost like they're the beaten dogs, too. No offense to dogs, because eventually dogs bite back. But I think that, you know, the other side of the coin is that the Republicans know this about the Democrats, and they make fun of them. I've heard stories, and we've read things, how they say the Democrats will they'll eventually cave. They'll show a spine for a minute, but they'll eventually cave. And the Democrats, when you think about, like, that, remember during George Floyd, when they all went out and, like, took a knee in the well? Like, nobody wants you to take a fucking knee in the well. Like, you look like assholes. Like, we want legislation, you assholes. Like, we don't take a fucking knee in their cloth. They were wearing traditional cloth, like, and it's like, you look like douchebags, you know? Like, just get us some goddamn legislation that helps people and works for everybody. We
1: don't tax the rich,
0: right?
1: Tax like that, the rich.
0: Like that's how you can take a knee, and you know, and I mean, who the fuck needs you to take a knee in the well? And they make fun of them. The right was making fun of them, and I was like, yeah, I'll go for it. I agree. It's pathetic. That's why they all wear white.
1: Yeah. They all wear white to the State of the Union.
0: Yeah, yeah. Which is okay. Yeah, that's the suffragette color. Okay. You know, let's get some legislation up in this bitch that works for everybody.
1: Lost Roe v. Wade. So, yeah, wear white.
0: Yeah, wear white.
1: As my granddaughters have fewer rights than
0: that's
1: I did
0: right.
1: growing up.
0: That's right. And the other thing, this is one of my often mentioned, I've repeated every show, that the abortion rate is up after the destruction of Roe in the country. That's just a fact. Everybody can Google it. Criminalizing abortion does not reduce the abortion rate. What reduces the abortion rate is education, living wages, economics, retirement security, the things that will enable, you know, day off, things like that, that enable someone who finds himself, unexpectedly pregnant to take a pregnancy to term. It's economics. This is not rocket science. They get the reports too. So if you really want to lower the abortion rate, you would support those policies, but Republicans stand against them, and they stand against every other policy that actually reduces the abortion rate. So if you really are pro-life, you'd vote Democratic. Just look at the numbers. The abortion rate goes down under Democratic legislation and presidents. The abortion rate is up in the country now, and it's up in red states where they have criminalized Roe, and they're going to try to move this to the entire country. I don't know if you saw that Todd Blanche said he was speaking to a bunch of Christo fascists, and he promised that they would make it illegal to mail methapristone, and they would enact the Comstock Act. They would enforce it. So women in red states wouldn't be able to ship in these drugs that they need. And so, give me a break with playing nice with these people. They really just need to message. The Democrats, that's what drives me insane, because we're on the right side of history, decency, dignity. We created the New Deal. Socialist policies, democratic socialist policies, Medicare, Medicaid, Social Security, that the maggots can't do without, start tooting your own horn and double down. You know, the only reason FDR wasn't elected to a fifth landslide term was because he was dead, not because he went to tacked to the center or you know what I mean? He was the Republicans. And in fact, he never missed the opportunity to remind the American people who had put them in the Depression and who had left them there and left them on the breadlines. It's the same thing today. Republicans don't give a shit. They're killing Americans. Where's the Democrats? But, the Democratic Socialist candidates who are winning are, which gives me hope, because they seem to have learned the lesson, and they're unapologetically fighting for the working class. And I think that message is resonating. But it's the socialism moniker that seems to twist people And it's the media, though.
1: Well, they just have to contrast it and say, well, so here's right. what socialism is. It's right. just, you know, rich people are going to pay their fair share. More of that money is going to go into the pockets of working class people and middle class people so that they have not only the ability to pay for food and housing and school, but also have something left over so they can right. take a vacation. That's all we're doing. If you want to call it socialism, fine. But at least it's not fascism.
0: Right.
1: At least it's not the oligarchy where, you've got the privileged few and the desperate many that are just hanging by a thread every single day. Right. I mean, you just, my daughter came home last week and she said, I drove all the way up to Streetsboro because gas is cheaper there. And it was $4.29 a gallon.
0: Man.
1: And so she said, I wasted gas trying to save money
0: on
1: gas.
0: Right. Yeah. And this asshole in the fucking White House is doing away with these green energy projects. We were supposed to have a electric grid from sea to shining sea that was going to start being built, except they pulled the plug on it, and while the whole world moves to renewables, and you think that this asshole, would, if we were in such danger from Iran, would want to maybe get us prepared by making us move to renewables. Yeah, I mean, the whole thing, it doesn't make any sense, you know what I mean? That more people have to die, Americans have to die. When you think about the 13 soldiers who died for no fucking reason, like, get us prepared by making us move to renewables. Yeah, I mean, the whole thing, it doesn't make any sense. You know what I mean? That more people have to die, Americans.

0: Schuer, who are
1: Schreier,
0: say that again.
1: Sandra Schreier.
0: Sorry, I have a speech impediment, which prevents me from saying words sometimes. But so you know, it's just heartbreaking that these young people never got to live. It's I don't know. Wes, I wasn't born yet. I've grown to a ripe old age, and all the good they would have done in the world is, you know, we were robbed of, and just like today, and the grief, like you're saying, you were friends with them, and then there were other people who were wounded at Kent State, who carry the wounds their entire life. There was someone paralyzed, if I'm not mistaken. So the PTSD from just being there, and I think that PTSD, that we all suffer from some form of PTSD now from living in this country where this kind of violence is inflicted upon us and all the time, and then the indifference about it too, and the injustice that there doesn't seem to be accountability. But I do. I mean, what keeps you hopeful? I mean, we only have a few minutes left, so I know that you just being at Kent State, that must be so life affirming too, to transformative.
1: Well, you know, Kent State wanted to forget what happened there. We were coming back every year and commemorating our fallen classmates and teaching the truth that we knew. And in 1975, the president of the university said 5 years is long enough to remember. Mm-hmm. And so a group of students, in my brother and two of the other wounded students, formed the May 4th Task Force, which I'm advisor of today. But it has operated since 1975. It'll be the 50th. It was the 50th anniversary last year of the May 4th Task Force. But 10 years in that, in 1980, the university president likened us, those of us who kept coming back to teach the truth that we knew, likened us to a hair shirt. Oh. Like we were this irritant. Wow. That kept coming back. Kent State even changed its name in 1977 from Kent State to Kent in the hopes that it would shirk its,
0: amazing,
1: you know, the name. But the university president, actually the last two university presidents are our age. You know, they were our age during the Vietnam War. The current university president is a history major. Like, they understand that only by embracing our history and learning from our history can we prevent another May 4th. And so when, even though I've been a journalism professor, as I said, since 2001, I'm now a professional in residence, so I teach journalism half-time, and the other half I teach about May 4th. Oh, and wow. So I head the Presidential Advisory Committee on May 4th commemoration and education, and lead the Commemoration Planning Committee, advise the task force. And so it's actually part of my job now.
0: Incredible.
1: Something that I've done as a volunteer.
0: Wow.
1: For more than 50 years. And that gives me hope, because in time, you know, we've learned to reconcile our differences.
0: Hmm.
1: Because all of us who are May 4th activists were at odds with the university for decades.
0: Wow.
1: They saw us as just, you know, they wanted us to go away.
0: Wow.
1: And now that Kent State University accepts and not only recognizes its role, but they see that they have a responsibility to not only promote freedom of speech, but protect it.
0: Hmm.
1: And also to teach others what we know from our experience at Kent State, that we can, you know, help the rest of the country never to see that repeated on a college campus.
0: Right.
1: Or on the streets of America again, where state-sanctioned violence is just explained away for decades and nearly forgotten.
0: Right. To say it's long enough to remember, when really remembering is resistance. And this is what the powerful always want. They want to they want us, basically the clock to run out on accountability.

0: and they want the university or the anniversaries to, you know, just become too awkward for polite conversation to bring up the unpleasantness. And but that's what Republicans are doing now, you know, with our American history, truly.
1: Yeah.
0: With, the, you know, anything that makes white kids feel uncomfortable is not allowed to be taught in Florida. That's in their statute, that, you know, anything that makes you feel a little uncomfortable. Well, I mean, it's not about that. We should feel uncomfortable.
1: That's how you grow,
0: and you learn from your mistakes. But thankfully, you and the other survivors would not let them flush May 4th down the memory hole. And coming back year after year, that's resistance, right? There, memory, remembering is resistance. Not moving on. The work is keeping the memory alive and keeping the spirit alive. Then, so moving out, they want to move on without consequences. And so we, as a society, have to build that public memory strong enough to withstand the revisionism that I'm sure they would like to weave into the story, right? They want to tell their stories, it's great that you're keeping it alive. I just wonder how the young people, how they respond to your May 4th lessons.
1: I give a lot of credit to the students at Kent State of the May 4th Task Force. I mean, they're our age, you know, they looked like we did 56 mm-hmm. years ago. Mm-hmm. They're in the same classrooms. They walk the same mm-hmm. campus that we do. And they're just doing really great work educating their fellow students about the significance of the spots that they cross on their way to class. They are walking past the sites where there are stanchions where the four students were killed. There's markers now where the nine wounded students fell.
0: Wow.
1: Only with hard work in the last 56 years do we now have a May 4th visitor center where there's a museum and they have exhibits there all the time. And we have educational programs there. The May 4th Task Force shows a documentary film, which I would love to I'll send it. We have a 55-minute documentary that we use to teach about May 4th. I would love to have you show it for 55 minutes, and then we'll answer questions about it. And it's just, we use that to teach high schools about May 4th and to teach colleges about May 4th. And this year, the May 4th Task Force is going to be celebrating the 50th anniversary of our own tent city. The university in 77 actually announced they were building a gym on the May 4th site. It actually was being planted right on the scene of the crime. And this was when the civil trials were still looming, and we were still bringing people to the site to show them where it happened. And we occupied that hill for 62 days. I was already in my first teaching job in Brookfield, Connecticut, and it was the summer when they announced it, and I was studying harp at Sarah Lawrence College. And Ron Kovic, the guy from Born on the 4th of July, quadriplegic, from, he was in Massapequa, Long Island, and we took we put his wheelchair and my harp in the back of my Pinto hatchback, drove to Kmart and bought a tent, and drove to Kent State. And people came in from all over the country for a 62-day occupation.
0: Amazing.
1: Protecting the May 4th site from destruction. And we went to the U.S. Department of Interior and the Justice Department trying to get it named a National Historic Landmark, which we weren't able to do because it wasn't yet 50 years old, which makes no sense because they named Graceland a National Historic Landmark before Elvis himself would have turned 50, but I digress.
0: My God.
1: But we managed to shift it, the gym, partially. But I mean, 193 of us were taken off to jail, including my mom, my dad, Sandy's parents, Martin and Sarah Scheuer, all of us who occupied Temp City. Yeah, there's something kind of comforting about going to jail and seeing your mom there.
0: Yeah, that's amazing. Yes.
1: I didn't even have to make a phone call, and she had my toothbrush.
0: Wow, amazing. No, it's amazing.
1: But we share these stories of resilience and share these stories of courage of students at Kent State, students from 1970 joining with students spanning 56 years to keep the memory of May 4th alive and to make it relevant for students today. Mm. Because we don't just reflect on what happened to us, but we talk about what it means to today's students. And I have to credit today's students with keeping that memory alive, because they're going to be doing that long after we're gone, and I have a lot of faith that it will continue.
0: Right. And it just makes, when you say that Sandy's parents were there, and it's just heartbreaking about the years that they live without their daughter and the possibilities of, as they watched her peers.
1: She died on their 25th wedding anniversary. May 4th was their 20th, and they came to my bachelor's, master's, and doctoral graduations. They never went to Sandy's. Martin had died by the third one, but Sarah, her mom, came to my graduations, and that always broke my heart. They never got to see her graduate.
0: Right, right. And that they're still involved in the activism of keeping her memory alive and her sacrifice alive.
1: Well, and all the parents are gone now.
0: Oh.
1: My parents, all the parents of the four slain. And killed students, but they were such an important part of our movement for decades.
0: Incredible. Well, thank you so much, really. What a wonderful conversation, and I really thank you for taking such time, so being so generous with your time. Chick Can Forest, survivor, a witness to history, someone who refused to let the powerful erase what they did at Kent State, and thank you for carrying the memory of the four students who were killed, the nine wounded, and for passing that responsibility onto a new generation. That in itself is an awesome responsibility too, that you're still on the vanguard in the fight. And this is that courage, really. I don't even know what to say. It touches me. And reminds us, really, that history is not just what happened. It's what, like you're saying, what we choose to remember, what we choose to fight for, and what we refuse to let happen again. So thank you. Thank you so much for everything.
1: Thanks for having me on.
0: Yeah. I hope you will come back and we can discuss other things. There's so much going on. I'd love to keep in touch with you and like you're saying, play that film. Perhaps we can do that if we have permission to do that, and then we could.
1: Oh yeah,
0: questions.
1: We do.
0: That would be
1: awesome.
0: We
1: do a lot of Q&As with it. It always sparks very fascinating questions.
0: Okay, great. Let's do it. So I'll get our Andrea, who is the guest coordinator, to help. We'll pick
1: She's
0: a date.
1: Awesome.
0: Uh-huh. So that sounds great. So thank you so much for, spending your Friday night with the Tara Buster community. And before we forget, where can we follow you? Where can we find you?
1: Well, I turned 76 in June.
0: What?
1: What?
0: Wait.
1: I survived the Kent State shootings in 1970.
0: What? Wait,
1: you were born in 67. I was graduating in 68.
0: Wow. If I...
1: I could have been your babysitter.
0: You could have been. But you look like, you look amazing. I don't know. Is there a portrait in the attic somewhere?
1: No, I'm an old lady, that's for sure. You can find me. When I was turning 76, as I said, right before America was celebrating its 250th birthday on July 4th, I kept thinking about, what kind of country that I'm leaving my two young granddaughters, age 4 months and 3 years. After teaching American Lit, I was always inspired by Thomas Paine's crisis essays at a time when America was, wondering if it could survive this grand experiment. And wow. So I launched the crisis papers on my birthday. Yes. So I now have about 8 crisis papers on there. And I start with what my parents taught me about democracy and why I love democracy and why I am forever going to fight to preserve this democracy. And I hope that those inspire other people that it's worth fighting
0: right.
1: for.
0: Oh, yeah.
1: So anyway, I'm on Substack. It's called The Crisis Papers. It's not my name is on there, but mm-hmm. just go in and search box for The Crisis Papers.
0: I'm a subscriber.
1: And there's paywall. There's no paywall, and I refuse to turn one on. I don't ever want to charge for my writing. It's my responsibility.
0: I'll put the link in the descriptions. There's a few streams going. We'll fix that, but there will be. There'll be the link in the description. I'm already a subscriber to The Crisis Papers, as you can see.
1: Awesome.
0: Yeah, yeah.
1: Thank you,
0: yeah,
1: Tara.
0: Of course.
1: And I'm a subscriber to you.
0: What? So, all right.
1: Yes.
0: I love
1: so
0: it.
1: So now
0: Thank
1: we're
0: you.
1: Now we're
0: right.
1: Okay.
0: Thank you. I really appreciate it. All right, my friend. So let's keep the conversation going and keep the activism going. And if you need me, you know where to find me. And we will get together again, and I'll look forward to setting that up so we can watch that film and have a quick Q&A with the audience.
1: Sounds great.
0: Yeah. Thank you so much, and enjoy the rest of your evening. Stay safe,
1: you
0: my
1: too.
0: Friend. I'll see you,
1: too.
0: You soon.
1: Bye.
0: All right, guys, everybody, where am I? I lost my camera. Okay, see you soon. Chick Canfora, yeah. So while we wrap up, this is going to be the end of the show. Thank you for sticking around. I thought that was an amazing conversation. She is an amazing woman, an eyewitness to history, a survivor, and not just a passive survivor. She's turned that trauma into activism and is actively making the world a better place. I don't know about you, but that's pretty damn inspiring. And this is why we fight. We can't give up, because it is true, we will win. We are on the right side of history, decency, dignity, democracy, and humanity. And before I say goodnight tonight, I don't know why I have 3 streams going. So, I don't know. I guess it's just such an awesome show. It needed 3 streams. I got to figure that out. It happened earlier today. So we had some people on one stream. We have the bulk of others of the audience on one stream. I'm talking about on YouTube. There was 3 streams going on YouTube. I don't know why. And so not on Twitch. So, all right. But I want to thank Jeffrey for the super chat, the incredibly generous super chat, Jeffrey. I know Jeffrey and your handler, Joey. Thank you so much for your support. And 56 Nick, thank you for your super chat and your encouragement for others to do the same. Thank you, JD Christie. Sempre Anti-Fascist, Viva la Resistance. I am with you. And thank you, JD Christie, for being a member at the Booty Boo level for 10 effing months. Oh, my Lord. My stars. And that's just one stream. I got to go to the other streams now to see if there were any super chats over there. Let me see. No, I don't. Okay, that's okay. I'm not trying to shame you in stream number 2. This is so confusing to me. I don't know. You see what I'm saying? But you do it anyway. That's part of the lessons that I learn in life, that things don't have to be perfect, but you do it anyway. You show up anyway. You raise your hand anyway and ask questions. You take risks anyway. And let me see. I think that's it for the super chats. Okay. And if I missed you, please forgive me. There's too many streams going, and maybe I... And they all look alike. I'll show you what I'm looking at, and then you'll see what I mean. Let me see. And maybe somebody can figure it out if I show them. Okay. Okay. Hold on. Let me share my screen. So we have... Oh, where's me? Put that there. Okay. Let me share my screen over here. Safari. Where the hell is Chrome? Oh, here we go. Chrome. All right. So that's my YouTubes. And then if I go into live, I got three fucking streams going. You see? And I don't know why. Does anybody know? I don't know. All right, so whatever. So if I look at the control room, there's one stream. This looks like a different stream. But there's no super chat, so okay. It's okay. All right. I'm not trying to guilt you. I'm just seeing if there are super chats that I can thank you for. And this is a couple of minutes ago. All right. That's it for tonight. We'll figure it out. We'll figure it out together. Thank you for hanging out. Thank you, Andrea, for helping me. Thank you, Kurt, for hooking us up with Chick. And that will be interesting. We'll do our screening. Yeah, surround sound. I don't know, man. I don't know. It just sucks because it's nice to have the whole community in one place. I don't understand it. I will try. I'll try to figure it out because if I go to Restream, there's only one stream going, so I don't understand why it's splitting into three. It might be, maybe there's a bug on YouTube. It could be. Maybe it's not me. It could be some kind of weird update that happened. I don't know. Let me see. Commander Bond says, there used to be a hype button on YouTube. Maybe it can only be hit once or it's gone. I don't know. All right, my friends. Yes, awesome guest. She's amazing. All right. Yeah, no, I'm blown away and inspired and hopeful, which is something I needed to, I needed that. I haven't been very hopeful lately. But, all right, we'll see. We will win. Thank you for hanging out. Thank you, Mods. Thank you, Susie, Elizabeth. Thank you, Jim. Thank you, everybody, for hanging out tonight. My name is Tara Devlin, Chick Canfora. Make sure you subscribe to her Substack and mine. Mine, too, would help. Thank you, Charlie, APS Radio, APS Radio News. We will win. We're on the right side of history. Oh, and thank you, Tess. Tess just subscribed to Dr. Canfora on Substack. See, it's not that hard. You just do it. Do it, do it, do it. Just go over there and sub. Let me see. I'll put her... Oh, no, that's my Substack. Where did it go? I'll put it in the description, so you'll be able to find it. I should have put it in the description earlier, but I made a mistake. What happened to it? Oh, here it is. Here we go. I will put it there now. All right. Now I'm just talking real good. Here's her Substack in stream number one. And in stream number two. I don't know, where's stream number three? It's the same one. Nope. Here we go. All right, guys, thank you for hanging out. Please enjoy the rest of your weekend. You will find me on Substack in the meantime. Subscribe, hit the like, all that stuff. We will win. We're on the right side of history, decency, dignity, democracy, humanity. Here's Tara Jr. Jr. We stick together. We win. My name is Tara Devlin. This is Tara Jr. Jr. And we will see you.

0: Welcome to Between the Lines, presenting news and analysis of critical issues affecting our communities, the nation, and the world. I'm Scott Harris. This week we present Jennifer Lowenstein, former Associate Director of Middle Eastern Studies at the University of Wisconsin-Madison, who examines the current state of Donald Trump's war in Iran, where the Islamic Republic has issued new demands. Branko Marcetic, a staff writer with Jacobin Magazine, who assesses the significance of progressive Democratic candidate primary victories this year and efforts to unify the party before the November election. And Joshua Rovner of the Sentencing Project, who talks about his group's opposition to court sentencing juvenile offenders to life without parole, advocating instead the total abolition of extreme sentences for youth. But first, we begin with a summary of some of the week's underreported news stories.
1: After the U.S. and Israel launched an unprovoked attack on Iran on February 28th, Iran shut down the Strait of Hormuz, blocking 20% of the world's oil tankers from making deliveries. Experts warned that oil prices could hit $150 or $200 a barrel within a few weeks. But nearly 5 months later, oil prices have scarcely surpassed $100 a barrel, even as countries around the world have been forced to dip into their oil reserves. Atlantic Magazine recently offered an explanation that focuses on China. Before the war, China, the world's largest oil importer, was buying more barrels than the entire European continent, and almost twice as much as the second largest importer, the U.S. Then, weeks after the conflict broke out, Beijing dramatically reduced its oil purchases by half the amount of pre-war levels. That appears to be the reason why global oil prices haven't risen as much as predicted. The Atlantic suggested that China propped up foreign economies to protect its manufacturing base. China's economy relies on exporting huge amounts of cheap goods globally. If its biggest customers across Europe and Asia suddenly experienced a recession, China could lose half its export market, damaging its economy. Providing an energy lifeline to the rest of the world might have been a necessary step to keep its own economy afloat. After decades of drought, climate change has brought extreme rains and recharged water reservoirs in Africa's Sahel region, a semi-arid strip below the Sahara Desert. For the first time in many years, farmers in the Sahel have sufficient water to irrigate crops and plant trees. According to the Yale E360 Digest, water tables in the region have risen 13 feet, and Lake Chad, one of Africa's largest bodies of water that had been receding, is now recovering. Although intense rains are now replenishing aquifers and reservoirs, destructive floods have led to many civilian deaths. As underground water reserves stabilize, scientists anticipate an expansion of irrigation projects and a renaissance in agriculture and food crop production growth. But Sahel's rains will continue to be erratic in the foreseeable future. Most immediately, climatologists are predicting that this year's strong El Niño event could deliver drought in the eastern Sahel, but abundant rains and more floods further west. While the nation is focused on key federal House and Senate elections this November, Democrats are optimistic they could flip several Republican-held state legislative chambers and break GOP supermajorities across the country this November. Stateline News reports that since President Donald Trump was reelected in 2024, Democrats have won a dozen seats in special elections in 11 states and flipped another 18 seats in last year's New Jersey and Virginia elections. Victories in some states could deliver Democrats total control of state government, with both legislative chambers and the governorship, known as a trifecta, making it much easier to pass progressive legislation. Democratic wins in other states could weaken Republican majorities or break veto-proof supermajorities making it easier for Democrats to effectively oppose GOP policies. The fight for statehouse control is also vital for winning future battles over the redrawing of important legislative district maps. Midterm elections generally favor the party that doesn't control the White House. Still, it's unlikely Democrats can win enough seats to capture the majority in state legislatures this year. This week's news summary was compiled by Bob Nixon. For Between the Lines, I'm Anna Manzo.

0: It's been more than 5 months since U.S. President Donald Trump and Israeli Prime Minister Benjamin Netanyahu launched their war in Iran and Israel's subsequent air assault and ground invasion of Lebanon. As peace talks have broken down and the critical Strait of Hormuz remains closed, Iran has increasingly been able to penetrate the air defenses of U.S. military installations across the region, killing and wounding American soldiers. News reports maintain that the Pentagon is now facing a shortage of sophisticated and expensive interceptor missiles that could alter the course of this conflict. In recent weeks, Yemen's Iran-backed Houthi rebels launched a series of drone and missile attacks targeting the Yemeni Red Sea port of Mocha, a major Saudi Aramco oil refinery, and commercial ships. The Houthis' naval blockade against Saudi Arabia has raised fears that they could close down the strategic Bab el-Mandeb Strait, further disrupting oil tanker traffic and maritime trade. Meanwhile, Iran announced on August 9th that it's close to a final pact with Oman to define new shipping lanes through the Strait of Hormuz. Middle East observers say the Mecca Joint Defense Agreement, signed by Saudi Arabia, Turkey, and Pakistan on August 7th, is a response to declining confidence in Washington's ability to effectively protect its regional allies. Your reporter spoke with Jennifer Lowenstein, former Associate Director of Middle Eastern Studies at the University of Wisconsin-Madison. Here she assesses recent developments in the war, including Iran's declaration that it will not reopen the Strait of Hormuz until the U.S. lifts its naval blockade, withdraws regional troops, removes sanctions, pays war reparations, releases Iranian frozen assets, and ends attacks on Iranian allies.
1: We're in a kind of game of chicken where, each side is waiting for the other one to blink. The truth is the Iranians have got more leverage at this point than the United States does. And, of course, they are more than fed up with the way the Trump administration has handled any negotiations that have gone on between them. And all of this was brought on unnecessarily. We started the war. It's a war of aggression under international law. Aggression is the supreme international war crime. And that's what the United States and Israel committed on February 28th by attacking Iran when there was absolutely no reason to attack Iran. So we've seen bombings and destruction on both sides, obviously more on Iran, although they targeted the Gulf states very heavily, at least in the first phase. Then we saw a temporary ceasefire. Then we saw more bombing. And then the MOU, which Trump, he claimed it was just perfect and it would be great and everything would go back to normal. But when Trump says something like that, you can't take his word for it because things were normal, quote unquote, before we started this war. The Straits of Hormuz were open. Iran was so close to signing a nuclear agreement that was considered better than the 2015 JCPOA, and the Omani negotiator got on American television to try to tell people that this was agreed upon and that this was better and we should take it, and instead we ended up bombing Iran. So there we are, and the Iranians are basically now a more hardline government than they were when we started this, and are basically making all kinds of demands on the Americans that Trump claims he will have nothing to do with. So that's where we are. I mean, like I said at the beginning, this has come down to which side is going to blink first. I suspect it'll be the Americans, and that it'll be said under some lie about how the Iranians are desperate to speak to us, and so therefore he's going to start up negotiations again, or he'll go back to bombing, which will prove absolutely nothing, because we're not going to defeat Iran militarily. Now, with this new defense pact between Saudi Arabia, Turkey, and Pakistan, I think that's very important for people to understand. First of all, the most important thing that people have to realize about why this pact was agreed upon in the first place is that the Americans have basically proven themselves unreliable partners in guaranteeing security of these states and others in the Gulf. And these countries got together, signed a defense pact, one that Egypt may join, and there's some talk that Jordan may join it. This is not because they suddenly want to gang up and go to war against Iran. We don't really know what the long-term implication of such a pact will mean. Immediately, it's more symbolic than anything else. It's more a hardening of these alliances where they have said an attack on one will be perceived as an attack on all of them. So it is, you know, it is a threatening pact in that sense. But the most important thing to understand is that if the Americans could guarantee the security of these states and others, it would never have come into being.
0: Much of the conflict, Jennifer, now centers on the terms under which the Strait of Hormuz will reopen to tanker and cargo traffic. Tell us about the negotiations going on between Iran and the neighboring nation of Oman, which is located right on the Strait of Hormuz.
1: Yeah, it makes perfect sense for the Iranians and the Omanis to be negotiating because they are the two countries whose territory borders the Straits of Hormuz. So this week of past negotiations with Oman is supposedly very close. We've been told that now, you know, every day for a week. But, you know, I believe they are probably, the Iranians and the Omanis are probably very close to announcing something in which both states will be involved in what happens in the Straits in terms of registering ships and allowing, you know, there may be two waterways, one in the south that goes into the Straits and one in the north that comes out of them. That line is not clear yet because they haven't given us any details. But I suspect it will be a solid agreement and one that we will have no choice but to accept.
0: That was Jennifer Lowenstein, former Associate Director of Middle Eastern Studies at the University of Wisconsin-Madison. Find more news and commentary on the current state of the U.S. war in Iran by visiting our Between the Lines website at btlonline.org. Progressive Democratic Party candidates, including members of Democratic Socialists of America, have won an impressive string of primary election victories across the U.S. this year. These include Michigan U.S. Senate candidate Dr. Abdul El-Sayed and gubernatorial candidate Cindy Hulsher of Kansas. Winning House candidates include Malak Kairos of Colorado, Chris Rabb of Pennsylvania, Ana Lilia Mejia of New Jersey, Claire Valdez, and Daria Liza Avila Chevalier of New York, as well as mayoral candidates Janice Lewis-George of Washington, D.C., and Nithya Raman of Los Angeles. In response to the success of the progressive left this year, prominent Democratic Party leaders like President Bill Clinton advisor James Carville and former DNC chair Jamie Harrison have angrily denounced the Democratic Socialist wing of the party. The Israeli lobby group AIPAC has spent more than $60 million on primary campaigns to defeat progressive candidates, while the corporate-funded group Third Way recently announced it will spend $15 million to discredit progressive and Democratic Socialist candidates ahead of the 2026 midterm elections. Your reporter spoke with Branko Marcetic, a Jacobin staff writer whose recent article, Centrist Dems Really Do Hate the Left More Than Trump, which examines the Democrats' intra-party conflict. Here he assesses the significance of progressive candidate primary victories and efforts to unify the party before the November midterm election.
2: The Democratic base has, in a way, I don't want to say they moved left, because actually if you look at polling for a long time, the Democratic electorate has been pretty much in line on policy with, you know, what a lot of kind of progressive or socialist candidates are putting forward. But I think what you're seeing now is that the Democratic voter base is now feels emboldened and feels like previously they were worried about certain things like electability and that, you know, you had to have a more centrist kind of candidate to win elections. And I think that idea has now come out of favor. And so you're seeing the electorate, the Democratic voters, actually starting to pick candidates that align with them in terms of what they actually really believe, and not just thinking about kind of trying to psychoanalyze some imaginary centrist voter. So I think that is playing a big role. I think Another thing is that the Democratic establishment, which has previously been able to pretty successfully sort of dictate the way the election is going to happen, pretty successfully been able to sort of, for lack of a better term, discipline its own voters and sort of tell them, you know, which candidates they should really be voting for. The Democratic establishment has really been delegitimized in the eyes of its own voters, not just because of the loss to Trump in 2024, that was major, but then also the decision after that to basically sort of take this approach to Trump that was widely perceived by the voters as kind of just them doing nothing, rolling over and playing dead, to use the term that Democratic strategist James Carville described what Democrats should do in the age of Trump. And so without that kind of disciplining factor, voters, I think, are a lot more kind of inclined to choose candidates they might not otherwise have gone with, and to sort of disregard the wishes of the establishment, you know, which we did see in Michigan. The last thing I would say that we're seeing is the way that the centrality of not just Israel and Gaza as a major political issue, a central political issue in people's minds, but also the way that pro-Israel money and the pro-Israel lobby, the way that its kind of intervention in races has become its own issue, its meddling in internal politics of the United States. Previously, a couple of years ago, you had, you know, pro-Israel groups spending lots of money, and they defeated candidates, and it was, you know, it was remarked upon on the left, but it got very little coverage otherwise. And I think what's happened now is that voters understand, you know, when UDP, United Democracy Project, is spending money, they know that that's AIPAC, and they know that that is money that they don't want to be influencing their elections. This has become sort of an issue and an outrage on the sort of broad left of the spectrum. And I think all of that has kind of contributed to seeing this surge of insurgent candidates winning elections all over the place.
0: Well, now that Dr. El-Sayed won the nomination, he's being viciously attacked in a blatant, hateful, Islamophobic campaign conducted by the Trump administration, Republicans in general, invoking fear and bigotry against Arab and Muslim Americans. Yeah, what do you make of this campaign? It's over the top, just attacking people for their religion and the color of their skin. Of course, not surprising, given Donald Trump's and the way he's conducted his presidency in a, you know, very uncompromisingly white supremacist agenda. But what do you think is going to happen with this line of attack, both on Dr. El-Sayed, and they certainly were going to repeat that all across the country wherever they can?
2: Yeah, I mean, I think it certainly smacks of desperation. It does not speak of a culture and campaign that can actually debate on some of these issues. You know, I mean, Sayed's positions, I think, are broadly popular, America for All, again, sort of opposition to data center construction. That stuff is really going to be what voters really care about, and the determination to not talk about that, just to sort of try and play to people's most base kind of hateful instincts, I think reflects a little bit of the unwillingness to touch some of those topics. As for what it's going to do or whether it's going to work, I mean, I suspect, to be honest, that this may be a misreading of the American electorate. There isn't really many signs that, you know, Americans, especially in 2026, harbor these sort of hateful, bigoted attitudes. Don't get me wrong, there are many people who do. Is it a majority position? I'm not sure it is. It's a very different country from even 20 years ago in the post-September 11 period. And in fact, we just saw in primaries the next day, one of the most Islamophobic, bigoted members of Congress who was endorsed by Trump ended up losing the Republican primary. So, I mean, if a Trump-backed Republican who is coasting on his hatred of Muslims cannot even win a GOP primary, that cannot even take him to a top spot among Republican voters, I find it difficult to believe that this is going to work among the electorate as a whole in Michigan. But we'll see. Perhaps I'll be proven wrong.
0: That was Branko Marcetic, a Jacobin Magazine staff writer. Find links to his recent articles on progressive Democratic candidate primary election victories by visiting our Between the Lines website at btlonline.org.

0: On July 28th, 16-year-old Colt Gray was sentenced to life in prison without the possibility of parole for killing two students and two teachers in September 2024 at Appalachie High School in Windsor, Georgia, when he was 14 years old. The judge in the case ruled that the boy showed permanent incorrigibility because of his online obsession with mass shooters. 2 days later, his father, Colin Gray, was sentenced to 15 years in prison for providing his son the weapon used in the mass shooting. From a time when juveniles under 18 were permitted to be executed in the U.S., the U.S. Supreme Court in more recent years outlawed the death penalty and imposed other restrictions on punishment for minors. Life without parole is now the most serious sentence meted out to juveniles. Between the Lines' Melinda Tuhu spoke with Josh Rovner, a senior research analyst with a Sentencing Project, a Washington, D.C.-based nonprofit where he focuses on youthful offenders and works to keep juveniles out of the adult court system. Here he talks about several important court rulings regarding juvenile sentences and what Colt Gray can expect as he begins his lifetime behind bars.
1: You know, the clock generally starts on this with a case in 2005, which banned the death penalty for people under the age of 18. Prior to that ruling, there were about 176 people under the age of 18 who were executed for crimes committed while they were teenagers, while they were under the age of 18. And that ruling in 2005 overruled earlier Supreme Court ruling that in fact held that it was constitutional to execute 16 and 17-year-olds, that people under 16 were not eligible for execution. So that ruling, the one in 2005, is Roper v. Simmons. And from there, the Supreme Court went about limiting other extreme sentencing. The next ruling that came was just 5 years later in a case out of Florida for a young person who had been sentenced to life without parole. Keeping in mind that having banned the death penalty, life without parole was the most serious sentence that you could give to a person under the age of 18. And that case out of Florida was about someone who had not committed murder, who had committed a very serious offense nevertheless. But the court said that because the most serious punishments need to be held for the most serious crimes, and things that are not murder are not the most serious crimes, that teenager couldn't be sentenced to life without parole. That case was Graham v. Florida. Now, having banned execution, having limited life without parole to only the most serious offenses, the question then became who could receive life without parole. And that's the case that gets the most attention here. And this is the Miller v. Alabama decision in 2012, where the Supreme Court did not ban life without parole for people under the age of 18 in the same way that they banned the death penalty for people under the age of 18. But they did say that life without parole could not be an automatic mandatory minimum for young people who were convicted of homicide. There had to be a separate hearing in which factors involving the youth of the offender, their maturity, their home life, their disabilities, their specific involvement in the case, factors like this had to be considered before issuing a life without parole sentence. And that was really an important change because it understood that simply knowing what crime a young person was guilty of did not define who they were.
2: Can a state rule out the sentence of life without parole for someone convicted of a crime before they're 18, or do the Supreme Court decisions make that impossible?
1: No, absolutely. Many states have, in fact, banned life without parole for juveniles. Several of them did that before the Miller decision and the other ones that I talked about. It was only a handful of states. But having given the guidance by the Supreme Court that you couldn't have a mandatory minimum of life without parole, most states that went about reforming their sentencing strictures for people under 18 banned life without parole entirely. So today, we have 28 states, a majority of states have banned life without parole for people under the age of 18. And there's five other states that still have life without parole on their books, but have no one serving the term, because the courts, given the opportunity to issue another sentence, did not issue life without parole.
2: What about mental health for young people? And this kid obviously was very troubled and should have had mental health care, and obviously shouldn't have had a father who gave him a semi-automatic weapon. Is there any hope that they could get education or mental health care or any kind of socialization in prison in Georgia?
1: Listen, this all starts with the mistaken belief that you can try a 14-year-old as if they're an adult, that you can send a 14-year-old to adult court based on the horrendous crime that he committed with the assistance of his father. Sending a teenager to the adult system means that they are not provided any of the things that the juvenile system offers them. So the psychologists, the psychiatrists in the system, the teachers in the system are ones who serve teenagers who are used to doing so. And by charging a young person as if they're an adult and then convicting them as if they're an adult, you have said that that person is not eligible to receive any of the services of the youth justice system at all. So no, you are not doing anything to heal him.
0: That was Josh Rovner, a senior research analyst with the Sentencing Project. Learn more about juvenile incarceration and reform by visiting our Between the Lines website at btlonline.org.

0: 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Our theme music was written by Richard Hill and performed by Mikata. This week's program was produced by Susan Bramhall, Mary Hunt, Anna Manzo, Bob Nixon, Melinda Tuhus, and Jeff Yates. For Between the Lines, I'm Scott Harris.
1: Welcome back to She Lily. You are joining us today for She Lily number 175. You were joined, as per usual, by myself, Dakota Lily, who puts the Lily in She Lily, if I say so myself.
2: You do. You do it better than anybody else could.
1: Well, thank God.
2: Yes.
1: And we're joined, as well as always, by Cindy Sheehan, who does an excellent job of putting the she in She Lily, if I say so myself as well.
3: Thank you.
1: So before we go any further, because I don't want to forget, like I did last time, it was my turn. Don't forget the She Lily four S's. Don't forget to send in your thoughts. Don't forget to squeeze the like heart. Don't forget to subscribe to the Substack. And don't forget to send, squeeze. Don't forget to share. Don't forget to share on social media and elsewhere. Today is Sunday, June 14th, if, you know, we can place this on a map somewhere. And I am in overcast Pennsylvania. How's it looking in California, Cindy?
2: Oh, it's been pretty hot. If I'm not mistaken, I think today might be Dear Leader's birthday.
1: It is.
2: Yeah, because his birthday is on Flag Day, and I think today's Flag Day.
1: Yes, today is Regime Day, I guess, because it is the Supreme Leader's birthday. I wonder, how old is he?
2: 80?
1: How many candles do we need to buy?
2: I don't know. Let me see. How many bombs do we need to drop today?
1: He is 80 today.
2: Okay. Oh, he hit the big 80.
1: And according to the New York Times, which, you know, take that with a grain of salt.
2: Yeah.
1: It says Trump at 80, a president, quote, really uncomfortable with aging, end quote. So.
2: Interesting.
1: Yeah, I wonder what that means. I mean, I'm not about to pay for the article, but. I mean, I don't think that puts him apart from a lot of people.
2: Right. I'm not comfortable with aging. It fucking hurts. It hurts to age. Mm-hmm. I got like my knee's been jacked up for over a week. And, you know, usually I used to twist my knee and I'd sit or take a hot bath and I'd be up and running the next day. You know, now it just really... I'm not comfortable with it, but It doesn't make any sense to fight it or hate it because the only alternative is to dying. And I'm not to the point in my life yet where I'd rather die than be old. You know right. What I mean? So.
1: And I mean, not, it just adds another layer of shame to it too. I mean, obviously it's uncomfortable to age. No one quote unquote, I mean, you know, some people make really good peace with it and some people are really excited and, you know, good for them. But I do think a lot of people are wholly uncomfortable with the idea of aging, especially because there's so much uncertainty in the world right now. You know, we don't live in comforting times. I was reading something that it's official that Social Security will be insolvent, I think, in or something like that, in 2032. And so
2: they've said that for a long time.
1: But it's so easy since I was to solve. Your
2: age. Yeah, since I was your age, they've been saying it. So, well, they have to quit stealing from it to pay for other things.
1: And, the wars bailouts.
2: Stop the wars. Stop the Pentagon getting trillions of dollars every year and take care of our most vulnerable people in this country, old people and young people. And so, yeah. But they've been saying that since I was your age, thinking that stuff. So,
1: and it's also part of a campaign to discredit Social Security as well, because, you know, there's a lot of people who consider, you know, a lot of quote unquote fiscally conservative individuals in the government, murderers by other words. You know, Social Security is the cash cow. That's always what they've wanted to cut. That's always where they wanted to get rid of benefits. That's always where they wanted to. And they've slowly done it over the years by taking money from it to pay for other things, by not increasing the cap on taxable income, et cetera, et cetera. But it, you know, it's one of those programs that I think the oligarch class looks at with disdain and calls it an entitlement, disbarringly, you know?
2: Well, why don't they take $1,000 billion from Elon Musk and he'd still have $200 billion? So
1: About that. Like, yeah. I was gonna bring up Elon Musk as part of our topics today because it is official.
2: I know, I've sent you stuff and you've sent me some stuff on Elon too. One thing about Social Security though, I wanna say.
1: I was gonna bring up Elon Musk as part of our topics today because it is official.
2: I know, I've sent you stuff and

0: last month was 4.0. And also, they took more out for our Medicare. So it's like we got nothing. And they took our raise to help pay for Medicare. And it's just really fucking ridiculous. And to have somebody have $1,200 billion, $1.2 trillion, like Elon Musk does, is absurd. When you get to that level of wealth, when so many people are suffering, then you have a broken ass society. And I saw somebody on Twitter say something like, you know, instead of bashing Elon Musk for working hard and getting all that money, he didn't work hard and get all that money. He was born with a silver fucking spoon in his mouth. And you get that, like, the more money you have, the more money you get. And so it just keeps on, like, rolling in and rolling in and rolling in. So I'm not saying that he hasn't created jobs or whatever, but compared to having $1.2 trillion, he hasn't provided society with a comparable benefit.
1: No, that's not what I'm trying to say.
0: And so, and just see somebody like him, like, I don't know what to say. He just seems like he's on Twitter all day, just letting his money work for him.
1: Yeah. You
0: know, letting other people run his companies and shit. And, just like being so, I don't know. I would never have thought somebody like that would be the world's first trillionaire, but I don't like any of the ones that are getting even closer to that. So I don't know. It's just really like they came in on this. They were in the right place at the right time. Bezos, Zuckerberg, Omidyar. What's his face? We're talking about Elon Musk. All those guys were like, they weren't poor to begin with.
1: No.
0: And the Microsoft guy, Bill Gates.
1: Gates, of course.
0: He started Microsoft in garage, given like $300,000 by his parents. So yeah, it's just really a sick, disordered society for one person or just a handful of people to hoard all of those resources and wealth. And they were just there at the right place at the right time when technology like Omidyar and Musk were like PayPal, I think. Then Jeff Bezos with that, with selling books online. Amazon just started out basically as a bookstore online. And so it was just like getting there. And then Zuckerberg created Facebook as a way to rate girls at Harvard. And just to be at the right place at the right time. But also not a press to start with, you know, whether socially or economically oppressed to start with. And then they're supposed to be praised as working really hard and creating all this wealth. Yeah, for them.
1: Right. I mean, do people really buy, I mean, for how many thousands, tens of thousands of times, like, do people really believe that he works 10,000 times as hard as they do and he deserves 10,000 times the amount of net worth? Like, do people really, and again, what social benefits are coming from his, it doesn't make any sense. It's economically unsound. It doesn't make any sense in a democracy. It's how we know we don't have a democracy when we have trillionaires at the same time as people living in cardboard boxes, as people eating out of trash cans, as people dying in Africa, for instance. And the World Food Program.

0: Graham, for instance, even came to Elon Musk and put forward a plan that he could use $7 billion, I think it was $6 or $7 billion, to end world hunger. And he ignored them.
1: Mm-hmm.
0: And it's just, I don't know. There's so many myths and so much propaganda around wealth and around the oligarch Epstein class, where people will say stupid stuff like, oh, instead of like, oh, you're just jealous, or like, no, I just, it doesn't make sense. It doesn't make sense. It is, whether you look at it from a religious aspect, whether you look at it from an ethical aspect, an economic aspect, it just doesn't make sense in this, at this point in time, for there to be someone worth $1.18 trillion while the rest of us are toiling away. And everyone knows it. Everyone feels the crunch of inflation, which shot up to 4.7%.
1: I was at 4.7. I only saw 4. And they said most of it was gas prices influencing the inflation. But still, I mean, so I asked Gemini, which is, you know, the search AI of Google right now. I mm-hmm. asked it, how much is $1.2 trillion divided by $350 million? And it even took it like 20 seconds to come up mm-hmm. with this answer. And it was telling me it's best to break them down into scientific notation and blah blah blah. I'm like, I don't need to know that because I'm asking you,
0: yeah,
1: you know,
0: right,
1: to do it, because I don't even know how many zeros to put on 1.2 trillion, and I don't even think my calculator has that many spaces anyway.
0: Right.
1: And so it said if Elon Musk could give everybody in the United States, man, woman, child, $3,423. And so if I asked them how much is $1.2 billion divided by 350, it was 3.43. So, mm-hmm. you know, it makes sense that with a trillion, it's 1,000 times more that
0: right.
1: they could give, because it's 1,200. That's $1,200 billion is $1 trillion. And I don't even know. You know, you get asked, how many times could dollar bills stretch between the earth and the sun? How many times could $1.2 trillion broken down to dollar bills stretch to between the earth and the sun? You talk about that, and I'm going to ask my search engine here.
0: Yeah, like, I don't, this goes back to, and I hear it all the time. Like, I hear it, like, whether it's at workplaces, like, I hear it in coming from other workers, coming from fellow workers, that this is just envy. That, again, but again, when you really think about it, when you think about the fact that when put into dollar bills, that it could stretch from here to the sun, how many times, when it could wrap around the earth, how many times, at the same, and here's the thing, if everyone was provided for, if everyone had a decent job, if everyone had a decent education, if everyone had decent housing and clothing, and we weren't living in traumatized communities, et cetera, then it would make no difference. But it is a zero-sum game. They have set up this economic system as a zero-sum game, so that the only way that Elon Musk can become a trillionaire is by impoverishing other people, is by stealing other people's labor, is by stealing other people's surplus value.
1: Well, their resources too. Look at
0: how
1: mining lithium and other minerals for electric car batteries is raping the earth. So $1.2 trillion US dollar bills laid end to end would stretch approximately 116.3 million miles. This staggering distance would comfortably reach all the way to the sun and back over 60% of the way.
0: Oh my God.
1: Yeah.
0: I'm not a math person. I don't think most people are math people. These numbers, when you hear...
1: I'm a math person.
0: I'm so happy for you.
1: Yeah, I love math. I taught math for a little while. I really liked math a lot.
0: But when you hear the numbers 1 million, 1 billion, and 1 trillion, it really doesn't sound like that big of a difference. It's hard to comprehend the difference.
1: Yeah, because they're
0: 1 billion.
1: Just changing the first letter or so of million, trillion, billion, zillion, mm-hmm. quadrillion.
0: Right. And so like when people, I don't think people really comprehend just what that money could do, like the amount of schools that could be built, the amount of people that could be lifted from poverty, the amount of people that could be given decent jobs, the infrastructure that we could have. We could have high-speed rail to every end in this country and then some. We could be building clinics. We could be dropping food from instead of bombs. And again, that's with one person's net worth. That's not with, you know, increasing taxes on working class people. That's not with nationalizing industries. You know, whether or not we need to do that is a different conversation. But this is with the net worth of one individual, what we could do.
1: It's, you know, I'm not religious, but you said when you look at it, even like in a religious sense, it just seems like from a human sense, that having that much wealth is immoral.
0: Mm-hmm.
1: And
0: well, yeah.
1: For one person, I don't know, it's just astonishing that anybody like thinks that that's to be celebrated or that it's okay for one person.
0: Yeah.
1: Even like $1 billion. 100 million, 10 million. Even with inflation, those mm-hmm. kind of numbers seem to be really uncomfortable.
0: Right.
1: They're off the backs of other people.
0: Yeah, 100%. That's the thing. And that's, you know, one of my main, the things that I try to base my self around, my ideology, my beliefs, my values, whatever you want to call it. You know, I try to uphold the value of no man should exploit another man. You know, no human should exploit another human. And that's completely contrary to capitalist logic. That's completely contrary to neoliberal logic. That's contrary to the logic that allows the amassing of a fortune of 1.18 or $1.2 trillion at the same time as there's a wash in misery. This is the rest of society is a wash in misery. We are more unequal now than we were at the height of the French Revolution. To think about the like, if anyone's ever seen Les Miserables, like to think of the people dying, like, of hunger while the royals were eating, you know, feasts. That's what's happening. That is slowly what is happening. And we've come along, this process has accelerated to the point of unknown bounds since COVID, I feel like, this wealth concentration, but it's gotten so bad to the point where it feels like we're living in pre-revolutionary France. It just feels, and at the same time, there's people who are celebrating, like Elon Musk gets on X and he talks about the evils of socialism. Why do you think he talks about the evils of socialism? Why do you think he says he will coup whoever he wants to coup in Bolivia? Because he is scared. He knows that popular power and the masses inevitably are the ones that will decide whether or not his head ends up attached to his body for the rest of his life. And that's something that I do think does keep some of these oligarchs and some of these members of the Epstein class up at night. But their methods are so pervasive, their propaganda is so pervasive that we have people celebrating them.
1: Right.
0: And that's their ace in the hole.
1: Another thing to consider is you said he owns X. And everybody's like, I think he bought it for something like $40 billion, something like that. With $1.2 trillion, he could buy X 30 times. Right. But to have the richest man of all time own social media, one of the biggest social media, whatever
0: platforms
1: sites is dangerous. And so Jeff Bezos owns the Washington Post. Zuckerberg, of course, owns Facebook, which are there still people on Facebook? You still have your Facebook, right?
0: Yeah, I still go on now and then.
1: But he also owns Instagram.
0: Yeah.
1: Who owns TikTok?
0: I don't know anymore. It used to be a Chinese subsidiary.
1: I know, but it's someone in the United States now, I think. TikTok, I put.
0: Well, I remember it was a big deal.
1: American Joint Venture LLC. Okay, go ahead.
0: I remember it was a big deal because a lot of when the transfer of ownership happened, a lot of coverage of Gaza and Palestine was censored. I remember that being a big deal. But I'm not sure what connections the owner of TikTok has politically, I'm sure it's the same as the other members of the billionaire class, but
1: I can't find it. Oh, it's saying weird. Majority owned by an American and allied investor consortium. I'm pretty sure there's like a main person that.
0: Well, there has to be, I would think.
1: Oracle Corporation, Adam Presser, Will Ferrell, not the comedian, I don't think. Oh, yeah, no. It's weird. I think it's a Trump person.
0: Oh, that's nice.
1: Anyway, so the thing is the wealth hoarders also control what we get to learn about or share or consume.
0: Our means of communication.
1: The media that we get to consume. So, yeah.
0: Is that democracy? It's just... It's ridiculous. And that's why, like, when I hear, and especially as we approach, you know, this giant celebration for America's 250th birthday, all this grandiose talk and all this, you know, talk of freedom and liberty and democracy and a republic and, you know, the fact that it is so close to the establishment of Elon Musk as a trillionaire, as the world's first trillionaire, I think speaks volumes. And I think it's a joke. And, you know, no matter how many UFC matches or cage matches they put up or roller derbies or whatever the fuck they're doing outside the White House, it's bred in circuses. That's what it is.
1: So it's so obvious that's what it is. And, it's just really turning the I don't know what I have to say, because I've always thought that it was like a circus, but it didn't have clowns, you know, and now it does. And so who thought it would be a good idea to build that gigantic thing? I think it's on the West Lawn, that UFC thing. And did you hear that Erica Kirk is going to be the MC?
0: Oh my God, I didn't. Are you serious?
1: Yeah, I'm serious. And for the 250th, whatever, pretty soon they're going to have people just fighting to the death like gladiators in ancient Rome. And so I who goes from grieving widow to MC of a circus in less than a year?
0: I really, it's so bizarre. And again, like, we have, I don't know what exactly is lined up for the these celebrations, but I saw a video earlier, Mike Lee posted it, and there's like, it just, there's these American flags and fireworks and these motorcycles. And again, where's the money for all this coming from? For all this restoration work and all this circusry that they're putting on, where's all the money from that coming from? Because it's either coming from private investors, oligarchs close to Trump, or it's tax dollars, you know? And either one is offensive to me, you know, while we're living in this inflationary crisis where people are being crushed every single day and they want us to celebrate the 250th anniversary of the founding of this country while we have a trillionaire at one end and homeless people at the other end. It's just blocks away from where the celebration will be held in Washington, D.C. There's slums of people living in absolute misery in Washington, D.C.
1: Also, the last thing that Turning Point had, I don't know what they call those like gatherings, those big black gatherings they have with fireworks, and Erica Kirk's wearing gold lame and being like practically helicoptered into the event, and you know, just really a lot of pomp and circumstance. And so her, the last time they had one and she was there, somebody was heckling her, telling her she supports pedophiles.
0: Yep.
1: Yeah. So, but to have her MC that ridiculous what Freedom Fest or whatever the hell they're calling it is, gosh. It's really weird. And then the Department of Energy secretary is Linda McMahon, who was a wrestler and married Vince McMahon of World Wrestling Entertainment. That, of course, and a big donor to Trump. And that's why, you know, she probably donated enough to get a cabinet post. But yeah, it just, fuck, I just like, look at what oh my gosh, what did I call him that one time to my daughter Carly? You know that movie Idiocracy?
0: Mm-hmm.
1: I'm looking up what was the president's name in Idiocracy.
0: There's so like, I don't know.
1: His name was Dwayne Elizondo Mountain Dew Herbert Camacho.
0: That's how it feels.
1: He was played by Terry Crews, who is a really funny and a good actor.
0: I love Terry Crews.
1: That's how it feels.
0: It's like really does feel that way.
1: Smack dab in the middle of Idiocracy, and we got President Dwayne Elizondo Mountain Dew Herbert Camacho, and he's having UFC matches and, like you said, motocross. And it's like, is his son, what's his youngest son's name? That's
0: Darren.
1: Baron, I would say he was writing the program, but he seems to be more mature than that. Every time I've seen him, he's like in a suit and, you know, always very like proper. And so just like, Jesus Christ.
0: I know.
1: Way to like gain a gravitas on the world stage. Dwayne Elizondo, Mountain Dew, Herbert Camacho. You know, he's trying to negotiate a peace deal with Iran and also hosting the biggest, most ridiculous spectacle. I can't think of another one. I was alive, very much alive during the 200th, the bicentennial celebration. And I remember that there was like tall ships in Boston Harbor, fireworks. You know, I don't really remember any kind of enormous spectacle.
0: Age matches or anything of that nature.
1: Is what's going on. And what he's fucking turning, you know. And of course, the White House is just a symbol of genocide and mass murder. And maybe putting up a circus is a better use of it. I have no idea, but who is asking for this?
0: I know, like it's the MAGA faithful, I guess, the 20% of the electorate that is still fully committed to him at this point. But even them, I mean, I don't see a lot of people. I see some like Trumper, like influencers on X and stuff like that, you know, that's still, but how many of those are bots? How many of those are, you know, we don't know, but you're right. Who the hell is this for? Because most people are looking at this and feel pretty damn insulted that this is going on at the same time as an inflationary crisis made only worse by this president who has gone to war.
1: Well, also, like, when you see the UFC, I'm not slamming people who are UFC fans. That's whatever, you know. And being a fan of UFC, you're not hurting anybody, you're not hurting yourself. But when Donald Trump, like, takes people there, it is people like Elon Musk, the political royalty, like Robert Kennedy Jr., and it's hard to even, when you see all of these billionaires and establishment forces in the crowd, it's hard to even say that this is for the masses.
0: Yeah.
1: Because if you watch UFC, what you have to do is usually buy pay-per-view. Or go somewhere that's showing it and pay a cover charge to get in. So, you know, it's not accessible to people who are figuring out how to buy gas and food and perhaps prescription medicine at the same time. You know, it's not readily accessible. And so even the MAGA faithful, I don't know who you follow on X, but the people I follow, they're like done with all this bullshit. They're done with all the broken promises. And instead of putting on this spectacle, why don't you release the Epstein files so pedophiles can be prosecuted? Because the people that are asked to release them are the pedophiles. Hello, the Epstein class.
0: Yeah, exactly. And that's why, you know, I think that's part of what makes this so egregious too. You know, if this president wasn't covering up for some of the worst criminals out there, if this president wasn't one of the worst criminals out there, if this president, you know, all the celebration isn't what pisses me off. What pisses me off is the fact that he's using it as a distraction from the Epstein files. He's using it as a distraction from the unjust war in Iran. He's using it as a distraction for the cost of living crisis, this inflationary crisis that he's made worse. You know, so it's not like I have a problem with fireworks, for the love of God. It's what it represents at this point in time, you know? And I mean, at the same time, like I said, it's not... It almost feels like poetic justice that Elon Musk is now a trillionaire and that his net worth is now $1.2 trillion at the same time as we're quote unquote celebrating the 250th anniversary of the United States. It goes hand in hand for me.
1: Well, another thing is this is what the Colosseum was built for in the waning days of the Roman Empire, is to distract the masses from the fact that the maintaining that empire was literally causing poverty in the seat of the empire. Yep. And so it was crazy what they used to do at the Colosseum. They used to fill it up with water and reenact naval battles. And, mm-hmm. you know, or that was mostly what it was for, reenacting like these glorious battles at the Roman military. And then the gladiators fighting each other to the death, or fighting lions or bears or whatever. And so there were sober voices back then, saying that exactly what we're saying, only in Roman, not in Latin, and not 21st century English here in the United States, saying exactly the same thing, that they're just trying to appease the masses with these bread and circuses. But the sad thing is, we don't even really get bread.
0: I know.
1: We just get the fucking circuses.
0: I know. And at the same time, and I found the tweet that I was looking for that kind of puts the number of $1.2 trillion into perspective a little bit. So the USDA, the United States Department of Agriculture, needs $18.8 billion to feed every child in U.S. school system breakfast and lunch every day. He could pay for that 64 times over and still have money left over. The National Alliance to End Homelessness says it needs 9.6 to provide housing for every unhoused person in the United States. Elon could pay for that 125 times and still have money left over. He could pay for the annual salary of over 16 million teachers and still have money left over. Because as the average American teacher makes $74,000 a year. To put that all into perspective. So at the same time as the celebration goes on, we have Elon Musk who could do all that and still have money left over. It's a spit in the face. And I want people to punish this administration going into the midterms, but you know, the only way to do that, the only way that would make any meaningful sense would be outside the Democratic Party, but that isn't really a place we're at right now. But
1: right, because you're about to say the only way to punish the Trump administration is by electing Democrats, and that's just, we're just punishing ourselves over and over again by doing this little merry-go-round of who's the worst, which is the worst party. And so, it's just this vicious cycle, that's for sure.
0: Yeah, it's a wheel. This one's on top and then that one's on top. And, you know, it makes no difference. On and on it spins, crushing those on the bottom. I wanted to talk a little bit, and I wanted to get your perspective a little bit on the elections in California. If we could, are we okay pivoting a little bit? Or
1: yeah. I wanted to talk about that last week, and I had the information about it at my fingertips, but we didn't end up talking about that last week. And I do want to say that one of our devoted listeners, her name is Kim, and she's a librarian in your neck of the woods in Pennsylvania somewhere. She actually said she enjoyed our discussion about Frankenstein, because she said that Mary Shelley's Frankenstein is one of her favorite books. And so that was really nice to hear.
0: Yeah, we love that.
1: I enjoyed it too. And anyway, so on June something, I think it was the 2nd. It really doesn't matter. Yeah, the 2nd. We had our here in California. I hate to say we, because I feel, as I've said before, that I'm politically homeless. I don't really have solidarity with any electoral force here in California, whether it's Greens or Peace and Freedom or whatever, or certainly not the Democrats or Republicans. But I also am very against the stranglehold of the Democratic Party here in California. And I think in Pennsylvania too, but you're not so bad. I mean, you were Pennsylvania was a swing state that went for Trump, correct? In 2024. And so anyway, there was the primaries, and in California, as in many states now, there is top two primary. And so that means the top two vote getters in the primary, and this is for every office except president. President is still on a party system. And so anyway, oh, here goes my throat getting itchy again. Why does that always happen? Because the allergens are flying around like crazy.
0: Yep, it's that time of year, unfortunately.
1: I have to put my cough drop in and take a drink of water.
0: Yeah, absolutely.
1: So but I don't know who has top two primary as well.
0: Pennsylvania does not.
1: Okay. Sorry about that, listeners. And Dakota. So it doesn't matter if it's two Democrats, two Republicans, a Democrat and a Republican, or whatever. The candidate who gets the most votes, first and second, go on to the general election. Like California, I've never heard of a situation where it's been two Republicans. It doesn't mean it hasn't happened. I just haven't heard of it. Because we've had top two since 2010, I think, the midterm elections. And so it's an open governorship because Gavin Newsom is terming out, thank God, but he's already started his campaign for 2028.
0: Yeah.
1: God help us. God has helped us. And so anyway, in the last several days of the primary season, which was really flat and blah, there was no propositions on the ballot, which usually like gets some excitement going. But up to the like last week before, I was looking at the polling and it was saying that for the governorship or gubernatorial race, there were two Republicans leading. It was, Steve
0: Hilton.
1: Hilton, thank you. And some sheriff. Retired sheriff who was running. And then all of a sudden, because this happened because this was so awesome. I don't even know if we talked about it, but that son of a bitch. I know it'll be hard to narrow it down. He was a congressperson and I had all this studied last week. Now a whole bunch of stuff has gotten in, you know, my head since then. He had an affair with a Chinese spy named Fing Fing. I can remember her, but I can't remember him. His name. That son of a bitch.
0: Let me look it up while you continue.
1: So anyway, he had to drop about because of Eric Swalwell. Because of sexual accusations from his congressional staff. And so he had to drop out. He was the leader, actually.
2: Yeah, he was doing well in the polls.
1: Yeah, and so Javier Becerra, who was the Secretary of Transportation or something. I'm just really getting these facts down. Either under Obama or Biden. I'm not sure.
0: He was the Secretary of Health and Human Services under Biden.
1: Okay. And so anyway, he was in second at that point, pretty far behind Steve Hilton. And so the day after the elections, Steve Hilton had the most votes, and Becerra was in second. And so anyway, it finally, after they decided they were going to count all of the votes, It turns out that Becerra came in first and Steve Hilton came in second. So that's a Democrat and a Republican. And so it isn't California, doesn't matter anymore because there's so many people who vote mail in, and that is gives such an opportunity for hanky panky. And in the LA mayor race, this is highlighted in the LA mayor race. It was Karen Bass, who was the mayor during the Palisades fire, who actually went to something in Africa while her city was burning down. Everything was so mishandled during that fire that she was not popular, but she ran for re-election, and there were several other people running, and one of them was a Republican named Pratt. And so after the election, it was Bass and Pratt who had the top two votes. But then they started counting mail-in votes. They counted 24,000 mail-in votes. And Karen Bass hardly got any. Stephen Pratt got, I don't know if his name's Stephen, Pratt got zero out of 24,000 votes. And the third runner-up, who was a Democrat, got all those votes. And so when push came to shove, it was Bass and the Democrat. And I guess Pratt is really not going to go down quietly about this. And I think that's great to expose that. What do you think the odds are of 24,000 votes coming in and not one of them was for Pratt?
0: Zero.
1: Right. Less than zero, if that's possible. So that's just our situation here in California. And I don't, you know, I'm going to confess to something.
0: Mm-hmm.
1: I voted. And I voted for mostly Greens and Peace and Freedom. And not if I knew that the person had been a really terrible COVID
0: enthusiast.
1: Yeah, exactly. That's the thing, COVID enthusiast. But, you know, there were some people that I know personally, and I thought, oh, he would be a really good education person, or she would be a really good lieutenant governor. Not that I thought they had any chance of even coming close, but I voted for Steve Hilton as governor. And do you know why I did that? Because I think that people should have a choice. I don't think having the choice of two Democrats is a choice. And so, and besides, I hate the Democrats so much. So, but, and like I have the arrogance to think my one vote made any difference in anything at all. So, but I think that doing this top two is anti-democratic. Mm-hmm. Because why do we even have third parties or independent people? Because statewide and countywide and citywide, they're not going any further than the primaries. And nobody pays attention to elections and the primaries. Also, they have made a situation, usually in whoever runs the elections, that they're only going to allow people who poll at a certain level to be in debates.
0: Mm-hmm.
1: And so unless you have like millions of dollars to buy ads that nobody watches anymore.
0: Yeah. And,
1: you know, you have to really put your ads on social media to get any attention for them. And Tom Steyer, who was running for governor as a Democrat running for governor, who's run before, he bought a lot of ads on regular TV because I watch games on the regular mm-hmm. TV at where I live now. I was like, Tom Steyer. I'm like, nobody's watching these ads, you idiot. And so, anyway, that was our experience here. And I'm just so disappointed in all of the people who are supposed to be opposition to the ruling class. They, mm-hmm. Just basically folded during COVID and became COVID enthusiasts, lockdown enthusiasts, vaccine enthusiasts, that I really like had to hold my nose. But like I said, if I knew somebody that was running that, especially if they like kicked me to the curb about it, forget it. I wasn't gonna vote for them.
0: Right.
1: But anyway, that's how we ended up here. And so I guess Lindsey Graham did win. I don't know where I saw that he didn't win. And I'm like, way to go, South Carolina. You really love your
2: Epstein
1: class war criminals. And Nancy Mace lost.
2: Yep.
1: Her bid. So I guess Trump pretty much got every person who wasn't in the end adamantly in favor of releasing the Epstein files. He got them out of government.
0: Yeah. I mean, he effectively purged his party, it seems.
1: I think really the only one left is actually Ro Khanna.
0: Yeah.
1: Who's a Democrat. And I'm really, this shows how deep the Epstein class quagmire is, because you would think that more Democrats would jump on it now mm-hmm. because it reflects on Trump, but they know that it also reflects on many powerful Democrats as well. So
0: yep.
1: That just is how deep the shit goes with this Epstein stuff, and I don't see the Democrat Party in a rush to get rid of Ro Khanna, though. I don't know. So,
0: and he's from California, right?
1: Yes.
0: And I would imagine he's relatively safe in his seat generally, especially as an incumbent. But he seems to be. You know, I think he's the one along with Marjorie Taylor Greene. I think it's more Ro Khanna, but I feel like he mentioned it referring to her, like reaching out to her.
1: Yes.
0: The term Epstein class. Right. So, you know, I respect him on that level for sure.
1: Yeah, he's not the worst. So.
0: Well, okay.
1: Yeah, he did a lot of stuff with what's his face? Thomas Massey.
2: Mm-hmm. Massey,
1: co-authored a lot of bills and stuff together. Yeah. So.
0: Which they're both leading the fight right now for against the reauthorization of FISA. Which is, you know, basically lets wiretaps happen without a court order or without a warrant.
1: Right.
0: So that's another issue that they are working on, I guess, while Thomas Massey is still remaining in Congress until his term is up. So
1: he still has like until January of next year. So,
0: yeah,
1: you know, that's like 7 months still.
0: Mm-hmm.
1: Go for it.
0: Yeah, why not? All right, we're approaching an hour now. Do we want to wrap it up, or do we have anything else we want to talk about? Or
1: I don't think I have anything else right now.
0: All right. All right, well, with that...
1: Well, I don't have anything else, and I have everything else, but we don't have time for everything else.
0: This is true, unfortunately. But with that... don't forget the four S's. Don't forget to subscribe to the Substack. Don't forget to squeeze the like heart. Don't forget to share your thoughts. And don't forget to send in your comments or share the show. Excuse me. Once again, this has been She Lily number 175. We appreciate you all listening. And we will talk to you soon. Peace out for now.
1: We love you. Peace out.
0: We love you. Thank you.

Alright. What is happening? Guys, thanks for being here. My name is Tara Devlin. Whoopsie doopsie. There goes my mic. Alright, thank you. Sorry I missed the show on Friday. I had a bike accident. And I really wasn't feeling well. I really hurt my back. It still hurts, so nothing broken, but I ended up falling off my bike because my phone was in my pocket, dropped the phone, I turned, and that's when it all went to hell, and I fell, and I landed, like, really bad on my bike, on my back. All right, well, I'm here. Thank you for hanging out. Thank you, Charlie, from APS Radio, APS Radio News, keeping the show going and growing, and for all your help with the Community Cats. Thank you, Jim. Nice to see you on the chat. Nice to see everybody. I'm sorry I missed Friday because it's a whirlwind of news. So where do we begin? I don't want to take up too much time with the plugs, but please do me a favor. Like and subscribe. You know what to do. We can't do it without you. So we're in this together, okay? So hit that notification bell, all that stuff. Keep the show going and growing. Subscribe to my Substack. That's it. All right. So where do we begin? As I'm discussing and thinking and figuring out what we're going to talk about on the show, because we do have limited time, it's a fire hose of corruption, a fire hose of fascism coming at us, full tilt boogie. But what really struck me with this Cornyn and Tillis thing that we witnessed on the with the corporate media. Now, let's for those who weren't keeping abreast of what the hell was going on, Todd Blanche, Trader Trump's personal attorney, he wants to put that thing in charge of the Justice Department. So since Trump has taken over this government, I do believe that what's so vile about the corporate media is that I feel like they're flushing down the memory hole the very basic notion that the Justice Department is supposed to belong to the United States, not the presidency. It's not supposed to be the personal firm, the law firm of the president. It's supposed to be the law firm protecting us, protecting the people from the abuses of power. But not anymore. And this is the corruption and the enabling that happens in a fascist takeover. And it's the corporate media doesn't do us any favors because they normalize it. They're afraid to call it out. They have been, metaphorically beaten into submission, into not having a stance at all. And I don't think that that's the way the founders framed the First Amendment. We're a democratic republic, so I do think that the media shouldn't have a problem promoting the interests of the Constitution, of advancing the grand experiment in liberal democracy. But they normalize what we're seeing, and it shouldn't be normalized. So, but what I really get sick of, what they normalize, is the attention, right? That we have to go through this kabuki theater with Republicans. The faces change, but the names change, and the performance artists change. But the kabuki theater remains the same, that they go through this this dance where will they or won't they vote for these unfit, unqualified flunkies. They never miss an opportunity to prove that their principles are a performance. And that's what we witnessed with Cornyn and Tillis.
giving us a master class in kabuki courage. I don't understand it, though. They're leaving Congress, so they don't have... What is Trump going to do for them? Nothing. He's already driving them out of Congress anyway because of them committing, I guess, the sin of not being completely on board with everything he does all the time. So it's sort of like with Jeanine Pirro in the reflecting pool thing that he said. I did a TikTok video on this yesterday, how Jeanine Pirro, she's on the chopping block now. I don't think that she's long, not long for the world, but long for her position. And we should probably take bets how long you think she's going to last in her position, because she committed the one sin that is unforgivable in maggot world, and that is she showed an ounce of integrity. She had a little bit. See, I'm not saying she has integrity. She doesn't have integrity. If she had integrity, she wouldn't be a maggot, right? She would have been gone immediately. She wouldn't have been on his list, right? So she doesn't have integrity, but she has self-preservation, and she understands that if she fabricates evidence, that not only can she lose her law license, but she can go to jail. She could be brought up on criminal charges by the court. And as it stands, the judiciary is not completely corrupted yet. And Trader Trump is working on that. See, that's where we stand. And the reflecting pool thing for those who don't know, Jeanine Pirro brought up charges against a former Olympian, David Hearn. And she, well, let's see. I think I have her press conference over here. And she made a big to-do about it. Charges against a former Olympian, David Hearn. And she, well, let's see. I think I have her

0: away from their desks and to go outside and actually work next to the pool to witness what was going on, as opposed to staying in a cool office. These are the witnesses that we're talking about in this case. These are the people
1: storming the beaches of Normandy, right? But and it is like that, according to, that's how they reacted to it. But I'm not sure where in this video she talks about he ripped it with both hands.
0: They must be shown respect and not.
1: Oh, yes. She was upset. Well, one of the things that she said, the charges against David Hearn was that he was very disrespectful to the Parks Department. Oh, the humanity. Have they met the maggots? That's what I wonder. You see, it's only a one-way street in Maggotville. Respect? Are you kidding me? These are the people that beat cops, the Capitol Police, on January 6th. You want to talk about respect, Jeanine Pirro? And whenever anybody asks Jeanine Pirro about January 6th, she goes, oh, you're not asking me about January 6th. Oh, get out of here. See, they don't want to talk about it because they're disgusting and there is no excuse for it. So, but it's like living in bizarro world. That's why we all feel discombobulated. I don't know about you. I'll speak for myself. It's very disorienting being gaslit all the time. But I don't buy it, of course. That's why I'm infuriated and walk around with a knot in my stomach.
0: Monument and what is going on. They work long.
1: All right, whatever, lady.
0: 250th anniversary in this case. Now, Mr. Hearn's behavior was characterized by witnesses as belligerent, rude, and disrespectful, according to National Park Service
1: employees. Oh, the humanity. So, anyway, you don't take a federal case against somebody because they're disrespectful. Rude? I would be rude, too, if I went down to the reflecting pool to witness the incompetence of Trader Trump and to see the swamp that he created with in an unbroken streak of destroying everything that he puts his hands on. See, that takes a special kind of person who can't do anything right? Who everything he touches he destroys. So I would be a little disrespectful too if I were David Hearn and I put my hand in the reflecting pool, but I didn't realize I was falling into a trap, because that's what they were there to do. They were there to gather scapegoats for Trump's incompetence. And so, not to go back down this rabbit hole, because we did talk about it when it happened, but the point is that she committed the one sin that you can't commit in maggot world, is you show a little bit of integrity. He's okay. He just jumped down, Tara Jr. And the other sin, this is why she's probably going to get fired, is she committed another sin, and namely that she's a woman. So she's a woman, and she couldn't quite fabricate evidence yet. See, that's where we are, and just think about it, because Trump wants to, he's mad at her because the judiciary is not completely corrupted yet, and he's working on that. You see, we're not completely to the point of having absolute show trials against political enemies for whatever reason, and this is as good a reason as any, protecting the dear leader from his own incompetence, protecting the public from the knowledge of the incompetence. But the people who have a brain in their head understand what we're dealing with. That's why it's such a disgrace how many millions of Americans voted for that thing. And I know he has a low approval rating, lower than Nixon during Watergate, lower than his lowest approval rating during January 6th, back when in the first maladministration. So how low can it go? I don't think it's going to go lower. It's about 32% now, which is a little surprising, because 35% of the population

are authoritarian followers, so that's why he remains, the approval rating remains around 35%, because there are, in the human species, there are around 35% of people who want to have a king. They want a big daddy to save them from the scary, complex world of others who don't know their place. And, you know, Trump is as good as any because he's just as disgusting as he is, as they are, I should say. They, that's why they vote for him. We all know that. That's the truth. Because they, anyway, whatever. I don't want to go, I'm thinking of some comments I received on my, some of the videos from maggots. They don't have anything to say. You know, they're just, it's really pathetic, though, right? They're like, you're a liberal, you know, loony, and but they never have specifics. Like, well, what makes me loony? What did I say that was wrong? And I posted the video about Jeanine Pirro because, see, what Jeanine thought, I guess this is what I speculate. She thought that she could do what Trump said to Zelensky, what got him impeached in the first impeachment. She thought that she could announce an investigation into this supposed vandal, and that would be good enough. So she could announce the investigation. She could say, he ripped it violently with both hands. Both hands. Can you believe it? Both hands. And rude. Absolutely rude and disrespectful. Has she met Traitor Trump? I don't know. Probably, but so she thought that would be enough to satiate the dear leader, but he's not satisfied with the show anymore. He wants the complete corruption of our system. You know, why not? Hey, he sees blood in the water. He knows that the grand experiment in liberal democracy is on the ropes here, right? He's been getting away with his crimes his entire useless, wasted life. So, no wonder he's absolutely delusional. But who's worse, though, right? Him or the people who still support him? Or people like Jeanine Pirro. And I hope others take it as a lesson, but they won't. Right? Unfortunately, we all sit around thinking like they're going to wake up eventually. But Jeanine Pirro is learning that loyalty is a one-way street in Maggotville. That Traitor Trump will throw you out as quick as look at you, as well, because he's a sociopath, because you are nothing except what you can do for him at the moment. There is no loyalty. There's no affection. There's no connection. And maybe Jeanine can get her old job back on Fox News, but the stain of Traitor Trump will never wash off. She will never be welcome in normal society, nor will any of the other maggots, right? So, and I want to thank you, Minnie Mouse, for your super chat. You're right. Good morning. He's one day closer to the Reaper. That's one good thing that I think of myself every day. You know, another day legally and peacefully to our deliverance from this madness. But, you know, the madness won't end with him. But the maggot movement will end when he finally goes to hell and to hang out with Charlie Kirk and the rest of them, of the, you know, Rush Limbaugh, Charlie Kirk, who else is down there? His dad, Traitor Trump's dad, is down there. Roy Cohen. But the whole theater of John Cornyn and Tom Tillis backing Blanche. You know, this is what's so tedious about enduring this timeline, that the corporate media drags us through this performance. You know, why don't you? We knew it was a performance. We knew that they would never stick to their, you know, any integrity they were pretending to have. It's a show.
And it doesn't make any sense, because they know that Todd Blanche is unfit, and he has no business being the Attorney General. So, for example, here's some of the receipts, if in case we needed a reminder. I mean, if you when you listen to his interview with Ghislaine Maxwell, when he visited Ghislaine Maxwell in prison, and then he moved her sexual predator ass to some cushy club fed, it's enough to make you want to vomit. These pedophile protecting pricks. It's disgusting. And according to the Epstein survivors, when Todd Blanche met with them, he only met with them because he needed to say, yes, I met with them, after not doing so, after refusing to do so. He just was, as they said, he was ticking a box. So he could say, yeah, did that. There was none of this friendliness, or there was no graciousness, of course, to the survivors. Of course not. Because Trump is all over the Epstein files committing crimes against children, and Todd Blanche is in there to, just like Bondi was in there, to protect Trump from the consequences of his actions, from the long arm of the law finally catching up to this effing disgraceful criminal that's unfortunately we've had to share the same air with for the last 80 years on the planet. But so Trump's former personal attorney, those lines are hard to, I guess, I don't know, they seem to be blurred, because when they asked him about what he was, he said he was Trump's attorney. They said, oh, no, I mean the, the attorney for the United States. We all have eyes. We're not stupid. We're not maggots, right? So, oh, and the other thing, I just wanted, about the Epstein files, too, there was another thing that I encountered a maggot who posted something about, because I said something about Trump being all over the Epstein files committing crimes against children, and some maggot was like, please tell me where he's committing crimes against children in the Epstein files. First of all, we haven't received the Epstein files, the full unredacted Epstein files, because of the suppression and Trump and the Department of Justice being in violation of a court order, right? And then he said, "You're don't tell me the FBI, because I know what you're going to say. It's the FBI's tip line." So in Maggotville, it doesn't matter. Nothing matters. No, it doesn't matter how many people come forward. It doesn't matter how many documents, how much evidence you have. You have Trump on tape saying Jeffrey Epstein's my, a great pal, and the birthday book, wonderful secrets. What wonderful secret do you share with a convicted pedophile? I'm sure it's not grandma's rhubarb pie recipe, right? So, and having Trump on tape saying that the Miss Teen pageant. What grown man has a Miss Teen pageant and then goes on a radio show and says that he sometimes walks into the dressing room while they're getting dressed, just to inspect things, and then says publicly that Jeffrey Epstein likes girls, he likes them young, many of them on the young side, and we know what he meant, and so does Trump. He was around it. And so it doesn't matter. Katie Johnson coming forward and under oath. Her case never went to court, because the day it was supposed to go to court, she withdrew her case because of death threats. So who are you going to believe? You have reams of evidence. And then you have just a lifetime of sexual predator behavior, the disco prowling, just going on
on The View and saying if she wasn't my daughter, I'd be dating her. And there's other reports of Trump in the White House saying that he was ogling his daughter and saying to others there, this is how disturbed he is, admiring her ass, admiring her chest, saying what he imagined out loud what it was like, what it might be like to have sex with her, his own daughter, okay? And that is not an anonymous smear. That came from a Trump insider, the staffers, and also Miles Taylor, who reported that he would say this. And it wasn't just a one-off either, and even if it were. This is who we're dealing with. It doesn't matter that all of the evidence against this freak, and, you know, that's why the Republicans, it's so tedious to have to deal with them. We you know, there's they talk about Joe Biden, you know, Joe Biden's a pedo and all this bullshit because of they stole Ashley, you know, his daughter's diary, and they have, you know, it's all this fabricated bullshit that they spread, and they've been spreading it for years, but you know, they attack Bill Clinton and everything, and no Democrat is saying that if a Democrat committed crimes against children, they shouldn't face the consequences. That's the difference. Let them go to jail. There needs to be accountability. But it doesn't matter with Magotville what this thing is, that how disgusting he is. I mean, just ogling your own daughter and imagining what it would be like to have sex with your own daughter. And they're cool with it, right? Everything's fake news. Everything's a hoax. That's what I mean. It's like, it's a waste of time with these people. We need to, you know, leave them in history's trash bin. Unfortunately, they have power at this time. And by the time they're done with this country, you know, let's hope we survive. We certainly have our work cut out for us. But, so, as far as Todd Blanche, he's, of course, shown a history, a pattern of retribution, just for doing what Trump says, the bidding of Trump, you know, the Comey indictments. This is what we're going to be in store for us for the next 2 and something years, right? Investigations of January 6th witnesses, Cassidy Hutchinson, you know, anyone, an actual patriot. He's going to go after people that told the truth about Trump. So, and then, of course, the Kilmar Abrego Garcia matter. He's attacked the judiciary rather than respect the Constitution, you know. So, as Deputy AG, Blanche described the administration as being at war with the federal judiciary. And this is why it's all connected with Jeanine Pirro, you know, not fully being able to get to the point where she's fabricating an entire case against somebody who's innocent. But we're getting there. And with Todd Blanche, they're going to, you know, they're taking one leap forward into that pursuit. It's just going to get worse. So let me see. I'm just looking at the time. We're in big trouble. You know, every loyalist that he gets to put on and into positions of power, we will all pay the price. And, yeah, we got a lot of work to do. So, let's see. I got a few other things on the list here. And where do I go? For example, let me see.
Where should we go from here? Oh, yeah. We'll keep on Todd Blanche, just briefly. He was speaking to a bunch of Christo-fascists, and this is who he is, okay? And I wanted to bring this up because, yet again, I'm so tired of the corporate media not doing their job of setting the record straight. They never do. And Todd Blanche, he went to this Christo-fascist. Wait, hold on a second. You know, I guess he felt that his job as the Attorney General, that it was in the bag. And wait a minute. I'm just looking for my notes here. Come on, man. Well, anyway, he went to this, he spoke to these Christo-fascists, okay, and he promised them that the work of making women bleed out in parking lots, in hospital parking lots, that work isn't done. That when he's Attorney General, his mission will be to make sure that that abortion access is eliminated in every state. Forget blue states having, you know, states' rights. He's going to ensure or do everything in his power to make sure that women will not have control over their own bodies. And I wanted to bring this up because, yet again, here, let's remind everybody that criminalizing abortion does not reduce the abortion rate. In fact, abortions are up since the Republicans, since the corrupt and illegitimate Supreme Court destroyed Roe. And all it does is kill women. It makes abortions unsafe. And so it causes more suffering and death. And that's all Republicans know how to do. You know, there's never been an issue in America that they haven't made worse and caused more suffering. You know, they talk about their family values. They have brought more pain and suffering to American families than any foreign enemy could ever hope to, really. So the fact is, I don't know why that the American people don't understand. They should know it off the top of their heads that every time a Republican says that they're pro-life, that it should immediately be accompanied by a laugh track, because they're not pro-life. They're pro-birth. They're pro-control, but they're not pro-life. In fact, if they were, if they really wanted to reduce the abortion rate, they would back Democratic policies, because it is Democratic policies that actually reduce the abortion rate. And I don't know. I don't know why I feel like I say this until I'm blue in the face, but the Republicans, you know, they stand in the way of all the policies that actually reduce the abortion rate. You know, because the primary reason that women seek abortions is because of economics. So and in fact, the abortion rate goes down under Democratic policies, and that's just a fact. That's just math. So anyone who calls themselves pro-life would vote Democratic. So, you know, this is what we have to look forward to when Republicans, if Republicans keep power. You know, I keep hearing how the Senate's in play. We will hopefully get the House. I do hope. I hope we really need both. We can't, allow this to continue. So, what do you think? I don't get it, though. I don't get it. I guess I don't listen to Tarabuster enough, because I say it all the time, you know.
anyone truly pro-life would vote Democratic. That's why the Democratic Party, too, they need help messaging. They need to reclaim the pro-life moniker. Because Republicans aren't pro-life at all. They hate life. In fact, death by despair goes up whenever Republicans are in power. And on top of everything else, I mean, measles outbreak, cyclosporine, I hope I'm saying that right, outbreak, right? You know, their policies are conducive to suffering and death. It's just what it is. And on top of it, you know, firing people, causing chaos, cutting lifelines, everything that they do is to add suffering into, you know, an already precarious state of life in the world, you know? Yeah, okay. And speaking of, that's why when I saw this, where is it? This really irritated me. You see, every day is opposite day in Republican bizarro world. I saw this post. I generally stay off of Twitter because it's a cesspool and it's simply infested with disgusting, well, Russian bots and Nazis. It's a safe space for Nazis. And, you know, every day is opposite day, but just like I saw Elon Musk posted recently about how liberals are the fascists, not the conservatives. It's liberals, you know. Of course, that's a whole other topic that we've discussed many times. And it's bullshit, of course, you know. Just own it. Own who you are, you know. So, but they don't. So, you know, according to Republicans, I guess, liberals are fascists, communists, you know, we're everything. There's no meaning in words anymore, and this is what happens in an authoritarian hellscape. You know, you look to the dear leader for direct, you're so confused that you just take what comes out of the lie hole of the dear leader, and, you know, words have no meaning anymore. But here's a meme this maggot claims: if liberals vanished, our country would thrive. If every conservative disappeared, our country would collapse. Really? First of all, the United States, if liberals disappeared, we wouldn't have a United States. There would be no grand experiment in liberal democracy because liberals created the United States. It was the liberal age of enlightenment that inspired the creation of a country of, by, and for the people, and not the elites, not the intergenerational aristocracy and the monarchy, and the people like Trump, you know, who puts a crown on his effing head and hands out favors to his pals. That's the kind of system that the founders overthrew in all their flaws. In reality, the United States. So let's remember, we are the real patriots here. We're the ones carrying the mantle of the revolution and the founders. E pluribus unum. That's the motto the founders gave us. Out of many, one. Sounds pretty woke to me. Sounds like that woke mind virus. Out of many, one. According to conservatism, though, that's it's the many for the one. That's the way they roll. But the revolution, the Constitution's expansion of rights, the abolition of slavery, women's suffrage, civil rights, Social Security, Medicare, labor protections, environmental laws, LGBTQ rights, these are progressive initiatives. So I know that they're rolling all of this back, right? And I hear Republicans in my mind now, because I say, oh, the abolition of slavery. Well, it was the Democrats who were the slave owners. Republicans freed the slave. It's because they're very low-effort thinkers, and there are studies on that, too. But they don't seem to understand that it doesn't matter what something is called. It matters what something is back
during the 1860s, the Republican Party were the progressive party. They were founded as a progressive antidote to the entrenched Democratic power structure of that time. So, yeah, okay, the Democrats were the ones who were pro-slavery at the time. But now things change, you know? It's over 100 years later, and everything flipped. Now the Republicans, see, once they sold out to the railroad in the early 20th century, they never looked back. So that's just the truth, and it's the Democrats who advanced the civil rights. So, and the Republicans rolling it back. Look what they're doing right now, destroying the Voting Rights Act, because John Roberts said racism is over. So it's so over that they are diluting the votes of African Americans, that they don't want people, minority, people of color, people who have darker pigment, they don't want people to vote. You know, they just want white people. Look at who they're firing all over. Anybody who has darker pigment, according to them, is somebody who doesn't deserve their job. In fact, when it's quite the opposite, just like everything else, right, with Republicans. Every day is opposite day in Republican bizarro world. In order to be someone with darker pigment, like Obama, who to rise to the highest executive office in the land, you have to be even more exceptional, like Ketanji Brown Jackson, right? Her resume is impeccable. It's incredible, but she doesn't have the right to bang the table and scream, "I like beer," during her confirmation, right? Could you imagine? That's how hypocritical and delusional Republicans are. So conservatives, it's about conservatism and progressivism, not about Democratic and Republican. It just so happens now that the Republican Party is conservative. And that's, well, so they call themselves, in fact. I wish they were true conservatives. They wouldn't be trying to destroy, the environment, for one thing. We'll get to that in a minute. So they drag, not only oppose, conservatives historically oppose or stand in the way of virtually every expansion of democracy or equality, from ending child labor, which right now they're trying to roll back child labor laws all over the country, and in some places they are successful, like Sarah Huckabee Sanders. She signed a law it's basically chipping away at child labor laws. And they say, when they do things like that, they surround themselves with children. Like, it's such a great win for young people. And they present it as, you're just teaching young people responsibility. But it's great for the bosses, because then you dilute wages and they want to pay things like they pay them training wages. So adults have to compete with children for jobs. And you know it's not going to be the children of the rich taking these jobs. It's the children of the poor constantly, when they should be in school. And we should be investing in young people, but Republicans, all they see is cheap labor. And so, anyway, they're rolling back child labor laws. That says everything about them. And, from legalizing interracial marriage to recognizing same-sex marriage, which is just forming a legal contract with somebody of the same peepee. Same peepee contracts, no good in conservatism. You know, the freedom, they're all about freedom, but they want to be free to beat down on people. That's what it is, freedom to call people the N-word or misgender somebody. That's what they mean by freedom. So modern conservative policy, what does it do? It's not if liberals vanish. Conservative policy
modern conservative policy. We're not talking about Teddy Roosevelt here. All they do is produce income inequality, upward immobility. They steal from the working class and give to the rich. That's what we've witnessed since Reaganomics, since Reagan urinated on our legs and told us it was trickling. We have weakened unions, deregulated corporations, which they say it leads to massive prosperity, supposedly, or innovation, right? Deregulation equals innovation, which is bullshit. It's all bullshit. You know, regulations are written in blood. People aren't just sitting around, oh, let's regulate this. People die. And then you're like, wow, we need a regulation for that. So somebody doesn't have to die next time. But, you know, this is how it's like dealing with infants. They don't live in reality. So every time conservatives get unchecked power, they attack the voting systems, right? Gerrymander, suppress turnout, entrench minority rule. They have no problem taking power illegitimately. So, you know, if every liberal vanished, our country would thrive. You would be living in the system the founders overthrew. That's what their policies end and lead to. Progressive policies gave us minimum wage, workplace safety, anti-discrimination protections, social insurance programs that all the maggots, you know, hands off my Medicare. Government hands off my Medicare. They want their Social Security. They like their socialist security. That's for sure. But they've been bamboozled. They're because of their racism. You know, they make it so easy on the people like Trump to hook them, because they just hook them by that racist funny bone. They're very pronounced racist funny bone. They tell them, oh, well, we would have all the best health care and everything would be great. You'd have more socialist security if not for those illegals or others who are taking advantage of it. That's what they tell them. That's what they believe. And if that were the case, maybe some of them are waking up now, because with this mass deportation now, all these people, the borders close, right? Trump has fixed everything. Where's our expanded Social Security and Medicare? What we're getting is tax cuts for the rich. And now drug prices are rising because Trader Trump and the maggots are destroying Medicare subsidies for seniors to buy prescriptions. So everything sucks. And, you know, it's the oldest trick in the book. Republicans just blame minorities, the people who have no power, right? The poor, the politically unconnected, they're the ones who are the cause of all their problems. Funny how people with no political power or money can do so much damage in Maggotville, in their minds. So, yeah, what progressives fight for, minimum wage, workplace safety, like I'm saying, you know, living wages, retirement security, education, civil rights, that's the backbone of the American dream. That's what they think, you know. But, oh, well, the Republicans, they've redefined the American dream. They do that well. They redefined it into being, it used to be everyone can have a decent middle-class life. All right, Tara Jr., I got to put him down. All right, go ahead. And everyone can have, you know, a decent job and earn living wages, retirement security. They changed that from that used to be the American dream, but now it's you can become a billionaire, and then you can shit on your fellow American or anyone. You know, that's what they say. That's the, tell me, stop me when I'm wrong here. You know, you forget it. That's what these maggots think. That's why they worship the likes of Elon Musk. It's so disgraceful.
Who's just I'm trying not to curse, but it's hard to find the right words to describe the likes of Elon Musk without calling him a C word, right? I'm trying not to curse. Because it's apparently doesn't like it. And yeah, so think about what actually makes America great, and that's why I've been encouraging liberals for years to reclaim patriotism, because we're the real patriots. Just like, and I'm so glad that John Fugelsang wrote that his book, The Separation of Church and Hate, and James Tallarico is out there. He's a true Christian, reclaiming Christianity. And we need to do both, reclaim Christianity, and reclaim patriotism, because we're the real patriots. And the Republicans, since the founders rebelled against the crown, conservatives have been trying to drag us back. You know, if we were back in the time of the Revolution, they would be begging the king for a trickle. And, you know, don't tell me you're a patriot if you are a lickspittle to somebody who puts a effing crown on his head and tweets out photos of himself, calls himself a king in his social media posts, and tweets out videos of himself in a crown shitting on the American people. That's not patriotism. Not in the least. I mean, what a disgrace. On the 250th birthday, we got this effing thing that puts his face on everything, proving just how much he is confused but what this America thing is about. But he wants to be a king. And maggots, they got no problem with it, clearly. So when they fantasize about liberals vanishing, what they are really hoping for is a country without accountability. That's what they want. A nation where no one pushes for civil rights, where no one fights corporate greed, where no one forces the powerful to pay their fair share into the general welfare, into making a country that works for all. That's what they're talking about. Strip out progressive movements. You don't get thriving. You get oligarchy. You get authoritarianism. And you get that's what Maggotville is truly all about. But as we talk about here every day, America's not perfect, but every step forward towards fairness and dignity came from liberals, progressives, from that progressive impulse to expand civil rights, to make room at the table for others. That's something we could all be proud of. And that's what we fight for, I believe, legally and peacefully fight for. So, but the conservative movement, bowel movement, shows us, what do they show us over and over? That left to its own devices, all they do is shrink that circle until democracy and the flag, all they are symbols, right? Just the slogans and symbols, no substance. As we saw on January 6th, they would rather throw the whole country out if anybody asked them to make room at the table. That's for sure. They can't handle it. So, never forget, liberals are the real patriots, and as I always say, we will win eventually, because they have to pretend to be like us. But don't let them gaslight you, and don't let any conservative go unchallenged with this bullshit, frankly. That's what I think, right? And you're right, Jim on the chat says, and they want to be rewarded for just being white. That's it. Their greatest accomplishment, according to what it seems to me, is that they think their greatest accomplishment is being born white, and that should be good enough. So, it's pretty pathetic. But in the last couple of minutes we have, what do we have, about 10 minutes, here's an example of how much
Republicans hate America. I don't know which one. There's so many examples to pick from. Not that one. Where is it? Okay. Here. This, I came across this story and it really made me mad. Made me legally and peacefully mad. Because, okay, what's happening? You didn't hear this on the corporate media either. While they were chasing John Cornyn and Tom Tillis around with microphones, will you or won't you? What do you need? Will you approve him if he gives you a bullshit agreement that's not worth the paper it's written on? Will you? You finally did it. After a week of chasing them around, you think maybe they could have reported on something like this, that the Trump maladministration has entered into agreements to pay billions of dollars to energy companies to abandon offshore wind projects. Okay? That have already been paid for. So they're using our money, our taxpayer money, to kill renewable energy that's already been paid for. They want to destroy renewable energy while the whole world moves on to renewables. And while Mother Earth runs a fever, and this freaking 80-year-old waste of human DNA is setting America up for failure yet again. So Senator John Hickenlooper and colleagues, they are launching an investigation into Trump's there's so many schemes and offenses, but his efforts to kill offshore and renewable wind energy projects, not just wind, everything. The administration it's outrageous. They have agreed to pay more than $2.7 billion for companies to walk away from already paid for projects. So, you get it? We already paid for these projects. We already gave money to these energy companies to build renewable infrastructure. And Trader Trump and the maladministration is going to bribe them now to stop it, to not do that, and then invest or fund archaic energy systems. Let's go back to oil. F this renewable infrastructure. So Trader Trump and his Peter Thiel puppet, J.D. Vance, they're paying billions for energy companies to abandon plans to build wind farms and also long-term energy investments into renewables. I mean, it's just so sinister. It's sick. And this is under Transportation Secretary Sean Duffy, who got the job because he was on a show that had road in the title. And Trader Trump said, well, roads, transportation, roads are a part of transportation, I guess. Maybe if he was on, I don't know, if Thomas the Train, right? Isn't that that's a thing? I'm surprised he didn't put Thomas the Train as the energy secretary. Right? All you have to do is be on a show that he saw. It had road in the title. I don't know how that makes him qualified to be transportation secretary, but okay. But they withdrew or terminated $679 million in funding for offshore wind projects, 12 of them so far, that they're framing it as protecting taxpayers while actually undermining taxpayers, taking more money out of taxpayers' pockets. So Trump spent years screaming about waste, fraud, and abuse. Remember Elon Musk,
who the world's first trillionaire, who he unleashed on our government, let him run rampant, firing Americans, you know, just destroying our government from the inside. The government that the founders fought a revolution to create and entrust to us, that's what we're talking about. That's why they hate America. You know, they're not patriots. They like government just fine. They just don't like democracy. They like authoritarian government. They like aristocracy, monarchy. You know, they like authoritarianism, oligarchy. So they scream about waste, fraud, and abuse. Then they turn around and pay companies billions of taxpayer dollars not to build clean energy projects that are already paid for. So dismantle this shit. Don't move forward. So there's Hickenlooper and others in Congress are launching an investigation. I don't know. I guess that's all you can do at this point because we don't have power. And Democracy Forward lays it out clearly that they're signing deals to give energy companies massive buyouts. But we already gave them money to build renewables. On top of this, it's every leap forward they're trying to unravel. This is what conservative energy policy looks like in practice. It is the kneecapping of renewables. It's the kneecapping of our future, of America's future, of the youth who want to live in a clean environment. They want renewables. And it's not just about the renewables. It's about utility bills. In fact, there was just heard a story on the Green Energy Report on Brad Friedman and Desi Doyen, how in Australia that they started paying people, that the Australian citizens, because they are producing so much renewable energy that it's coming back to them. They don't even, there's more energy than they know what to do with, and so they're cutting checks for people of Australia who have solar on their houses and whatnot, because they have, you know, they're generating this power and they're utilizing it. And so it just seems like a win-win all around. What if, you made a clean energy future? Doesn't seem like something that you would be against, that anybody would be against. It's pathologically evil to be against it, because it's better. It's better for the future, but it's also not just about energy in itself, but it's also jobs, right? There's no downside to creating a green energy infrastructure for the future. Absolutely none. In fact, it's also saves lives, right? We have a cleaner environment. And think about a world where no young person has to go fight in some foreign oil war, right? No one has to die for oil anymore. And we can leave the Middle East. No one had to die in Iran. No one has to lick Mohammed bin Bonesaw's boots. But Trader Trump wants to do that. But we know, this 80-year-old thing, this 80-year-old parasite who declared more losses than every other American taxpayer, who was the biggest loser, who received the largest tax return because he declared more losses. I mean, this parasite has been like an anchor on American progress, an albatross around our national neck. And now he's paying to keep America stuck in the fossil fuel age. It's absolutely evil. It's unconscionable. Instead of investing billions in clean energy, I mean, we're talking about efficiency, community resilience, getting away from foreign oil,
right? Making a cleaner environment. And now, and also jobs that can't be outsourced. So, it doesn't just hurt the climate, it kills jobs, it kills innovation. So they're ceding the renewable future to China, basically. And local economies could benefit from renewable infrastructure, but Trader Trump don't give a shit. You know, he's pals with the oil industry. You think this is strengthening America's energy security? No. It's burning us down for short-term profit and an ideology. This is the Republican ideology, conservative ideology, which really proves how we started the show. You know, it's like they're not patriots. They are the, you know, their ideology is greed, selfishness, and certainly isn't progress. So, guys, listen. I don't know. I don't even know what we're going to do. It seems insurmountable. It's unbelievable that someone would be this evil to do that, that a president would set us up for failure like that while the whole world moves on to renewables. And we didn't hear one word about this. I don't know, did you hear anything about this on the corporate media? I think this, something like this, should be on breaking news. It should be front page news on every newspaper. That Trader Trump is taking billions of our tax dollars to pay energy companies to not build the renewable projects that we already paid for. Okay? That's a scandal. I don't know. What are we going to do? Okay, guys, thank you for hanging out today. And thank you for being so kind about me missing Friday. It was unavoidable. I just couldn't sit in this chair, tell you the truth. And I feel okay. I mean, I have some one of those lidocaine packs on my back now. So thank you, JD Christie, for your super chat right under the gate, right before we close down the show. We'll be here on Thursday. Let's see. And then Friday, we have a guest, I believe. Chick Canfora, I believe. Yes, a survivor of Kent State. That's going to be Friday. That'll be an interesting conversation. And so I hope you'll be there, okay? So do me a favor, like and subscribe and all that stuff. Hit the notification bell, subscribe to Political Voices. I know I tell you to do a lot of things, but more will be revealed and more will be required. We're in this together. I can't do it without you. Subscribe to my Substack. If you can and can afford it, please subscribe with some money, you know, financially. Become a paid subscriber because You want more shows? We gotta do more show. I mean, it's just a practical reality of trying to keep the lights on in Terror Buster Studios. And I gotta get the numbers up, so subscribe. If you can't subscribe financially, just subscribe, okay? Because that'll help get the numbers up. And then hopefully we can, you know, the show will get bigger and bigger and grow and blah, blah, blah. And I won't be, you know, I'm already fucking old here, you know. I'm getting exhausted. I'm exhausted from life. So we got a lot of work to do. And I don't want to have to stop doing the show in this critical time. That's all I'm saying. So meet me halfway if you can. And subscribe to YouTube. You know, the Political Voices and also the Terror Buster YouTube. Alrighty? These are your orders. In the meantime, I write on the Political Voices Substack, so there'll be articles there as well.
and on my TerraBuster. That's on the TerraBuster subset, because I generally am there. I don't really hang out on other social medias. And so mostly on Substack and YouTube and TikTok, trying to do TikTok. Tickety-tack, trying to build that up, you know, blah, blah, blah. It's all, it gets very exhausting. So if you subscribe or become a patron at patreon.com,

0: lottery, I would not bother you. And, okay, enough. Enough e-begging. Thank you for hanging out, guys. And thank you, Andrea, for keeping us safe over on the Twitch chat. And thank you, Jim, for being a moderator over on YouTube. So, remember what I told you. We will win. We will win. Why? Because we're on the right side of history. That's why. We're on the right side of decency, dignity, democracy, right? Humanity, right? Look over here. My name is Tara Devlin. Ah! This is Tara Jr. Jr. And we will see you on Thursday and in the meantime on the Substack. See you soon. Look over there, Junior. Junior. Oh, over here. Look over here. Say yes, own. Yes, make America decent again. See you soon.
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1: All right, guys. Next up today is Ian Proud, and he is the Peacemonger. What a great name for a Substack. The Peacemonger, and oh, here, he's got a new novel out, although we're not going to be covering that today. But you can see it there. This interview is sponsored by that. But he's a former British diplomat, and a real great analyst and critic of Western policy toward the Ukraine and all. And I was on his show and had a good old time. And I watch your show all the time, Ian. And thank you for joining us today. How are you doing?
10: Yeah, good. Yeah. Thanks. It's nice to see you again.
1: Yeah, thank you very much. So listen, before we get into the substance of a couple of articles of yours I'd like to talk about, I'd like to ask you a little bit about your background, because if I remember right, you were in Moscow serving your country in your foreign service there right during the Maidan Revolution and the outbreak of the Civil War and all of that stuff. So first of all, do I have that right? And second of all, do tell everything that we need to know that you know that we don't know about all that.
10: Well, you've got it almost right, Scott. When the Maidan was happening, I was actually still studying Russian. I didn't get out until the July. So about 5 months after the coup in Kiev. But I've been reading into all the reporting in London from the London end. But you basically have to wait for about 9 or 10 months for a diplomatic visa because the relationship is so bad. But anyway, so July, I arrived on the day that the harshest sanctions at that time were imposed, the 31st of July 2014. And I was there through to February 2019. So I was there all the way through the MH17. I was there through the Salisbury nerve agent incident in the UK in March of 2018 and the big tit-for-tat expulsion of diplomats. So, I mean, the main two messages, I suppose, from that time. First, Britain really entrenched from about July or June or July 2014 onwards. This strategy of actually not talking to Russia. Rather than as diplomats, you know, as diplomats, you talk to people, particularly when you disagree. I mean, diplomacy, contrary to what people think, isn't actually about friendship.

0: friendship's a benefit if you can get it, but it's fundamentally about talking to people with whom you disagree and trying to find ways to figure things out so you don't end up killing each other, right? But actually, Britain decided that we just weren't going to talk to Russia. And so we saw progressively the relationship start to go downhill from there onwards. And actually that strategy of not talking to Russia, which remains in place to this day, you know, 12 years later, has now been fully adopted and embedded within the European system as well. So there's that gradual collapse in relationships. But the other striking observation from that time was that actually Russia throughout was desperate to have a normal relationship with us, recognizing the difficulties because of the situation in Ukraine. They weren't going hard in Ukraine. They'd taken Crimea. They obviously weren't going to give that back. But it was clear that they wanted some sort of arrangement in the Donbass where the separatists could, you know, figure something out with the Kiev regime and have some devolved autonomous relationship where they still be part of Ukraine. You know, the Russians were fully bought into that. And with that process going along, you know, they just wanted to have normal people-to-people, commercial kind of social links with the rest of the world, particularly with Europe, which at that time was a big trading partner. And we just weren't interested. So, you know, this idea that actually Russia is fundamentally hostile to the West, I think is actually a myth. Now, as a British diplomat working in Russia, it's not the easiest gig in the world. You know, we've now become public enemy number one. It used to be you guys, but since Trump's come to power, that's flipped a little bit, not that much, but a little bit. Now we're public enemy number one. But actually, they just wanted to, you know, have a normal relationship. They see themselves as a Eurasian, sort of largely European people. They don't want to have our political system. They don't want to adopt our values, woke ideology and that sort of thing. But they do want to get along with us. But I mean, the prospects of that have essentially been ruined as we've hitched ourselves onto the kind of mast of this utterly bizarre and failing strategy in Ukraine, which is never going to go in our favor.
1: All right. Now, what exactly was your job at the time there at the embassy?
0: So I was the economic counselor. I was probably number three in the embassy. It's a big old, one of our top three embassies in the world. I was in charge of all the economic stuff, including sanctions. I'm sorry to say. I was Mr. Sanctions, but I also did a lot of engagement out, travel around the country, visiting universities, engaging with businesses, economists there. You know, generally kind of well-received despite the sanctions, despite the stuff with Ukraine. It was far easier to actually get out and engage than you might imagine in what was a pretty difficult period of time. So yeah, that was my job, but I was also in charge of the kind of crisis side. You mentioned my novel, I've got a whole background in crisis going back to 9/11. I was in Langley, I was in the Pentagon, you know, literally days before 9/11, flew back on the night of 9/10, did the Bali bombing, did the tsunami in Thailand. So I took over the crisis running. So after the Salisbury nerve agent attack happened, I basically had to piece the embassy back together. Just 8 months after I'd been working with the US embassy to help them figure out how to deal with losing 755 staff from the US network, after the deceased Lindsey Graham sort of put the CATS sanctions bill on Donald Trump, and he had no choice but to sign it, and a big collapse in his relations. So that side of work too, crisis towards the end in particular, formed a very big part of my job.
1: Now there's a lot of different things I want to ask you, but...
0: go ahead.
1: Well, there's even more than I already had in mind, but let's stick with... I guess I have an obvious answer for why the UK government did not want to talk to the Russians after the civil war broke out in 2014. There's only kind of one big obvious one that jumps out at me, but I don't want to prejudice the witness here, Your Honor. I mean, what is your explanation for this?
0: Well, we were knees deep in it. You know, the whole kind of machinations around the overthrow of the Yanukovych regime. You know, the Yanukovych regime had come in trying to find a balance between actually living with Europe and living with Russia. You know, trying to be friends with everybody. And of course, the Europeans didn't like that. The Americans really didn't like that. And we didn't like that much either. In fact, in the rankings, probably the Americans hated it the most, followed by us, with the Europeans in a distant third place. But anyway, so, you know, there was, you'll recall, around the time of the Maidan, after the these people were kind of shot and killed, the very good Canadian academic Ivan Kachanovsky actually says the ultra-nationalists were very were responsible for most of those deaths, by the way, but let's not get sidetracked onto that question. You know, the Europeans came in, Sikorsky, that's a German foreign minister, the French foreign minister, and they brokered an arrangement whereby Yanukovych would leave office after a period of months. There'd be an amendment to the constitution, and there'd be a kind of a handing over of power after free and fair elections. So at the time, that was a really good result of European diplomacy. Of course, then you get the, excuse my language, but the Victoria Nuland's fuck the EU phone call to Jeffrey Pyatt, the US ambassador, you know, in Kiev at the time. And the next thing we know, Yanukovych is forced out of town. And of course, the Americans and us wiped our hands and said, bye bye, fella. Let's usher the new guy in who's our mate. And of course, our mate, of course, was Victoria Nuland's first pick, Arseniy Yatsenyuk. He was the interim prime minister while, you know, presidential elections were held. And so they had a US front guy in the job, with the British backing them up and just saying hush hush to the Germans and the French when they said, well, actually, we just did a deal and you guys have totally trampled on it. So yes, we were knees deep in it. You know, obviously our agencies, so as they, as you might put it, were actively involved in that too.
1: Yeah, but so whatever. I mean, they were going to get a scolding from Sergey Lavrov, right? But the point is that, to me, kind of, isn't it right that what they're showing was they were afraid that if they were talking with the Russian foreign ministry about all this, that they could solve it. As you just said, and this is, you know, clearly a matter of record, the Russians were not trying to absorb the Donbass in the summer of 2014. And when the separatist leaders asked to join the Russian Federation, Putin told them no, told them to stop flying the Russian flag and said, you know, we'll help support your keeping Kiev out, but that doesn't mean we're taking you in. And so in other words, there was a pretty easy status quo to be, you know, achieved here, right? There was a compromise where the conflict could have been resolved, but America and Britain did not want the conflict resolved. They would have preferred to keep the thing going, even on a, you know, post Minsk II so-called low level, you know, compared to how it was in the first part of the year, you know, in 2014. But,
0: That's exactly right, Scott. And the thing is, actually, the Russians actually had a somebody who was present in the European negotiations with Yanukovych about his departure. So they were in on those negotiations too, which was another really kind of positive sign. But before we get to Minsk II, of course, there's that, as you say, there's that kind of that period of time, you know, when the Russians clearly don't want to get involved. Yeah, they're sending weapons to the separatists. That's absolutely clear. We know that. They're sending humanitarian aid, but they're not really involved militarily, you know, in the system. And then the Ukrainians, you know, with our kind of blessing, if you like, launch what they call an anti-terrorist, you know, operation. Rather than having negotiations with the separatists, they just immediately label them as terrorists and start shelling their cities. You know, civilians are getting killed. These have been documented even by the OSCE monitoring mission. Anybody can look up the OSCE monitoring mission and look at their daily reports and see reports of civilian casualties and urban centers being shelled, you know, by the Ukrainians. MH17 happens. That was the only time throughout this whole 12 years I've seen Putin looking visibly shaken by what had happened. That came completely out of left field. And so, you know, this theory that the Russians have planned this all along, I think, has never really kind of stood up, I think, to any kind of serious, you know, scrutiny. But, you know, the Ukrainians are going in hard against the separatists. And then after a while, the Russians just say, well, we're not going to let you do this anymore. And they start putting their own troops in. So that's in the second half of 2014. So you've had 6 months where the Ukrainians are going in hard militarily. They've taken back a lot of the territory, actually, by the way, you know, that the separatists had seized, and the Russians push them straight back out again. And that's when you get Minsk II, you know, when the Ukrainians are on the back foot. And of course, that, as you infer, That again was totally torpedoed by the Americans and us. Missed two. It completely was. But I'll pause there in case you have any follow-up questions.
1: Well, only just to get your kind of reaction to my conclusion and my thought from what you were saying, that really all of the thinking in the Biden government in 2021 about how we're going to go ahead and inflict this strategic defeat on the Russians. I mean, I think they were sincerely warning them, you better not. They were obviously not willing to sign a treaty and really work it out. They thought, oh, we'll inflict the Afghan model on them. Strategic defeat, they said over and over again. But it sounds like really what you're saying here is, or the indication I'm picking up, is that, well, this was the vice president during Obama, and he was the one who held the Ukraine brief, as they say, during Obama. He was in charge during the overthrow of the government in 2014. And that's his government picking up after 4 years of Trump won there and continuing this same policy. So, but in other words, the policy really goes back to then, that was the purpose of fomenting the civil war then, was to increase costs for Russia, right? Just as they say in 2019 in the RAND study, they say, well, we could increase support for Kiev and that would increase costs for Russia. And they say, we got to carefully calibrate the amount of weapons we send because we could provoke them into actually invading the place, which we don't want them to do. But yeah, they can't calibrate very well, apparently. But that's been, and in fact, in my book, I have a quote of Putin saying at a press conference, I believe, with different reporters saying, you know, I think they might be setting a trap for us, but we may have no choice but to go ahead anyway. In other words, he could understand that they were trying to provoke him by giving him the choice that you better fight now or you better fight later. And later, Ukraine's going to be even better armed than they are now. And so if you got no choice, you better hurry up kind of thing. So he understood that and then went ahead anyway, which was a damn foolish thing to do if you ask me. But he even seemed to think that, oh, I see what you're doing here, and then go ahead. Went ahead.
0: Yeah, I agree. I've always thought that the first move on Crimea was a strategic overreach by Putin. I've always thought that. Now, people disagree with me on that, but it goes exactly to your point. You know, he was responding to what he saw as a provocation. You know, CIA, MI6 have orchestrated a coup in Kiev. Victoria Nuland, Gimletide is cheering from the sidelines. And all that stuff. It's the same old cast of characters, Jake Sullivan, Blinken, Nuland, Dan Fried, Joe Biden, as you say, 2014, 2021. You know, the same folk, but he's bitten on it and he's done something this way outside of international law. And even if the vast majority of people in Crimea think they're Russian and they are ethnically Russian, they speak Russian language, that was the thing that's allowed us to continually goad him into further kind of steps, which allow us always to paint him as the aggressor and not us. You see, so I think, you know, and we can never get that out of that cycle at either the strategic or the tactical level. Because every time, you know, there's any sort of missile fired at Kiev, or the Russians are a terrorist state. You know, when war started, the Russians were always going to do this. They've always wanted to do this. Ever since he took Crimea, we've been in this cycle of blaming everything on Russia because they do respond. And, you know, what I know about Russian people is this, you know, if you invite them to be your friend, you know, they'll be the best friend you ever had. If you invite them out for a fight, they'll take you up on the offer and they'll try and hit you harder than you hit them. And that is just the Russian way. And, you know, the question is, how can you get out of this cycle? And a big answer to that question, and maybe you have the answer to it, is actually, when will people in the West actually accept that they share a big part of the blame for this whole crap show that's been going on for the past 12 years that is benefiting no one except defense contractors? It certainly isn't benefiting Ukraine.
1: Okay, you know who doesn't have a self-evident, unalienable right to live? Flies. You know they defecate and puke every time they land on everything they touch? So, What you should do is get yourself a bug assault gun and then use it to kill them when they're trespassing on your property. That's what I do. I shoot them dead. And what you do in order to get one of these things is just follow the link in the right-hand margin, the very top link in the right-hand margin at scotthorton.org. And in fact, what you might consider would be stopping by that link every time you go shopping on amazon.com. And that way, the Scott Horton Show gets a little bit of a kickback from Amazon's end of the sale. Your price does not go up one penny. And so check it out at scotthorton.org. My mom always told me, you keep drinking that much coffee, you're going to turn into some. Well, look, it's true. Now I'm a coffee. Scott Horton Show flavored coffee. Tastes just like my show. It's great. Sort of. Well, no, it's Ethiopian and Sumatran coffees blended for your mornings. It's the first thing I do when I get up. Is brew myself a pot of coffee and then I drink it. See, that's why this mug is almost empty. Yeah. And the deal is, it's so good. You never go back to your grocery store coffee again. And it's Mundo's Artisan Coffees. Get it? Because they hate Starbucks because Starbucks supports the war party. But Mundo's Artisan Coffees, like, they support peace. And all you got to do to get some is go to scotthorton.org/coffee. That's scotthorton.org/coffee. They cannot take responsibility ever. And you know, this is why I wrote the book, was so that people just understand that, yeah, they provoked it. It doesn't mean, you know, CIA agents on Putin's staff tricked him into doing this or anything. He's responsible for doing what he did and all of that. But America did a lot to create the circumstances here where clearly not just Putin, but the Russian national security establishment thought that they had no choice but to go ahead and do this, as much as we might disagree with that. But it seems like they never admit their role. And if they could admit their role in provoking it at all, that would obviously, the importance of that is that shows the road to compromise then. They're like, okay, you know what? This is a little bit my fault. So let's sit down at the table and we'll figure out how we can find some middle ground. But this is, if this is all your fault just because how evil you are and me and my friends didn't do nothing, then we have nothing to talk about. We're just going to help our righteous friends ward off your evil. You know?
0: Yeah, exactly right. And of course, you know, people talk about the kind of Putin playbook, that he has all these things he's going to do. But you got to think that actually the West has got its own playbook, because everything that happened in 2014 was just a rerun of what happened in 2008. You know, you keep pushing the NATO button and, you know, push comes to shove. Well, Russia's going to do the shoving, as he did in Georgia, you know, which lost Georgia a significant part of its territory. They knew that actually if they kept pushing this agenda, you know, this threat of NATO, because Europe, if you remember that Maidan started about, you know, Kiev's desire to sort of be closely integrated with Europe. But soon it was not just Europe. It wasn't just Ukraine's European aspirations. It was their Euro-Atlantic aspirations. Well, where did the Atlantic come into this? You know, as soon as Nuland and co. flipped the script from just being closer to Europe to being part of the Euro-Atlantic family, well, there's only one term that flashed up in Putin's mind in response to that, and that was NATO. So it's just a rerun of 2008 all again, and people in the West would have known that he would have responded in the way that he did. In fact, you know, British intelligence suggested it was so before the Crimea you know, event happened.
1: Mm-hmm. Well, and we know, right? Yeah, the big New York Times story about the CIA's role says, I mean, we already know from the time, because Forbes magazine reported it and USA Today, I think, was the second one, reported that John Brennan is in Kiev. And this is just as soon as the, this is the weekend that the war is declared, basically. Mm-hmm. He comes in April the 12th, the war is launched on the 14th. And Forbes says, John Brennan's in town, they're about to launch the war. And then we learn from the big New York Times story that came out later, that he was there as soon as Yanukovych fled, that the director of the CIA went there to tell these people, all right, here's what we're going to do, and reorganize their national security staff around him and his goals. And so, you know, that's before Beletsky even calls the Azov battalion to order, right? You got CIA you know, already running things on the ground from the very beginning there, and using that war. So as much as they would always accuse the Russians of backing the so-called rebels there, they were clearly, you know, behind Kiev from the very beginning. And I would like to reiterate actually something that you said, about how it was clearly Kiev that started the war. At the time that they launched it, the worst thing that the so-called rebels had done was they had occupied the SBU buildings and things like that. But they hadn't killed anyone, and they certainly had not, you know, created armored formations and gone to war with anyone at that point. They were, in fact, engaging in the same kind of protest tactics that the Maidan supporters had just been doing themselves for the last couple of months, occupying government buildings until they get their way. And so that was their only pretext for launching their anti-terrorist operation, which the president said will not take months. It'll take hours. Here we are. So, but yeah, there's American direct responsibility. And wouldn't you know it, John O. Brennan, who's responsible for so many other also horrible things too. We don't even get me started trying to list them all. But yeah, see, so that, we only admit that in 2023 when they're bragging about it and they're trying to increase support for the thing and say, well, we are kind of responsible. So we really owe it to the Ukrainians to give them even more weapons, I think was really the thrust of that piece when they finally did put it out.
0: Yeah. You see, the other thing that goes under the radar, Ben, I've mentioned it quite a few times. Nobody's really picked up on it that much, is that about two weeks before the war started in 2022, Dmytro Kuleba, the then foreign minister of Ukraine, made this statement to Polish radio saying that the people in the Donbass will never get devolution. So that was the moment at which the Minsk II process was formally announced as dead. At a time, you know, when, as you know, you know, Putin was negotiating some sort of treaty on sort of better security architecture for Europe and that sort of thing, preventing NATO expansion, all those kind of things. Well, we weren't listening to him, and actually we're encouraging the Ukrainians to say, well, actually, and by the way, Minsk II is now officially dead. It hasn't really been alive since 2015, but we're now officially killing it, which was, again, another thing which just added further fuel to the fire, which then led to the war. And I often say that, you know, the day before the war started, it was Defenders of the Fatherland Day in Russia. And, you know, on Russian media, in fact, on some British media, even this, our own state-owned media, the BBC, there are pictures of military officers in the uniforms laying lots of flowers at military memorials. I took one look at that and said they're going in tomorrow. And of course they did. It was obvious, but, you know, you just need to have a bit of an understanding of the Russians to pick up on these things.
1: Hmm. Yeah, you know, Biden would always say, going back again to, we got to send them a message. Russian body bags. You know, like they learn, these people, they always talk about their thinking. They call it calculus and everything. They act like they're so smart, but then they say the most simpleton type idiot things like, you know, back in the Afghanistan war in the 1980s, when a lot of young guys got killed, well, that disrupted public opinion back home and helped lead, you know, ultimately to the collapse of the USSR with the financial costs and the morale and public dissension and all of that. And then they go, wow, so we just do that to them over and over again. Except that you see where, like, right, anyone with a critical eye would go, yeah, but you see how Afghanistan doesn't really matter to Russia. It might have mattered peripherally to the USSR, but Ukraine is everything to Russia. This is something that they actually are willing to die for. And if you kill their sons over it, they might get madder and they might commit harder. And instead, they just say, nope, we got to send home body bags. We got to send home coffins. We got to just kill Russians. And trust me, that will drive dissent in Russia to the degree that then Putin will have to capitulate. And of course, Madeleine Albright, before she died, she fantasized, you know, daydream. And then Putin will be so discredited that he'll be removed from office and then they'll elect pro-American people. And, you know, all of these things that basically are just based on what they wish would happen. They have no real reason to believe.
0: And based on pure hatred of Russia. as well, of course. And yeah, no, it's exactly right. And, lots of people say this, that Ukraine is like Ukraine, which is like at the borders. That's literally what it means of the Russian Empire. And, it's always been kind of, about 40% of the population were Russians, before the war started. Think back to John Mearsheimer's viral 2015 speech where he kind of shows the electoral map and the jagged line across. And Russia is also kind of, their whole worldview is kind of steeped in this idea of foreign conquest, particularly from the East, but also from the West. It's the Mongols, and then it's the Swedes and the Lithuanians, and then it's the Poles, and then it's Napoleon, and then it's Hitler. If you go to Red Square, if you've been to Red Square, but right next to it, there's the museum, State Museum to the 1812, to the Napoleonic Wars. And, you just got to go to a Victory Day celebration in Moscow and see the Eternal Regiment, where the streets are filled with people carrying black and white photographs of their relatives who were killed in World War II, which killed tens of millions of people in the Soviet Union. Just an absolutely astonishing number of people died. People think that actually kind of Russians have lost a large number of people in this war, and of course they have. But that is not going to be enough to kind of shift the dial when all they see, whenever they turn on and hear idiots like Joe Biden and the late Lindsey Graham and the late John McCain saying it's just a gas station, man, pretending to be a country, and all, just insulting them every day of the week. If people think that really works with Russian people, I'd invite them to meet some Russian people. Because I had my economist at the embassy, she's a Russian young woman, very smart girl, ended up working for one of the big five consultancies in Russia before the war started. She was one of the first to go onto social media saying, "Nye vojne, no to war," when the war started. She moved to London to escape the country. She didn't want her husband to get enlisted into the army. She went back. She said she couldn't handle the Russophobia. I mean, she didn't agree with what Putin was doing, but she's still a proud Russian, and she just couldn't stand living in the UK.
1: Check it out, you guys. I'm a Tuttle twin. I'm really so proud of this, and I love these guys. Connor Boyack and Elijah Stanfield, they write and draw the great Tuttle Twins books, teaching kids about real principles of liberty so that your kids don't have to grow up commie. And this is their monthly magazine, The Tuttle Times. And check it out. I'm in it. Well, first of all, there's a great ad for the Scott Horton Academy. But also, look at this, 100 years of blowback. And it's about the Tuttle Twins go down to the skate park and they meet me, Skater Scott. And there I am doing a big slobber. 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Isn't that cool? Just go to TuttleTwins.com/free magazine. That's all you got to do. 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
2: I don't really know how all it is in the rest of America or really in England, but I did an Oxford debate and debated actually against Daniel Freed and made fun of him. I thought we were going to win hands down, so I just spent most of my time bullying Daniel Freed. But it turns out we got our asses handed to us. And the student body at the Oxford Union voted that we prefer war with Russia to losing Ukraine, by which they even mean just the Donbass, right? Which is, of course, completely absurd, and especially considering the fact that, as different speakers pointed out, Britain has the smallest army that it's had since the days of the Napoleonic Wars, speaking of Napoleon, and they would have to, if they want to fully militarize, that's fine, but you have to give up all your socialist benefits that y'all love so much, and so that's your choice, and you'll all have to go and join the army and fight. And as I said in my speech, and I acknowledge my own government's role in fomenting this crisis,
1: But I says, as far as all the hawks in this room, what you really mean is Americans have to go and fight this war. America is the world empire and the military power. If anyone was going to go to war with Russia and to beat them in some kind of conventional war, even have a chance, it's not the UK. As I said in my opening, great to be here on Air Force One, forward operating air base of the American Empire, but right, military outpost of the American Empire. But that's all you are. Don't pretend like you are going to go liberate the Donbass. Get the hell out of here. But the student body completely rejected that. Said, yeah, we are too, by which they meant all the poor kids, you know, which even then, I don't think they meant that, because under what, you know, magic wish is the UK Army possibly capable of throwing the Russians out of Ukraine, except for launching their atom bombs?
0: Well, yeah,
1: they're not willing to do.
0: I think you've got that Napoleonic data point for me, because I've been using it quite a lot lately, because I did the numbers, and it's actually 1823 is the last time that the British Army was as small as it is.
1: It was actually in the debate, they let students get up and give their own speeches in the middle of the thing, which was interesting. But the kid that got up and gave his speech on our side of the debate, he's the one who pointed that out and did
0: There we go. Yeah, but you're right. I mean, 73,000 people. I think the current estimate is Russia has 700,000, you know, people in Ukraine alone of a total strength of 1.5 million. If things keep going south the way they are right now, they're talking about Russia mobilizing another 500,000 people. So Russia could theoretically have, by the end of this year, 2 million people. And if we could fill 10,000, yeah, probably. But if we could fill 20,000, we'd be lucky, frankly. And, you know, that number of troops in the meat grinder of Ukraine probably wouldn't last 2 months before they all died. So good luck with that. It's just idiotic. But, you know, I did a, I'm going to basically Durham University. It's like the northern version of Oxford. I gave a speech there back in June. And I was amazed at how shallow, I mean, these are Oxford, you know, Durham, these are fantastic universities, you know, what you'd call Ivy League over there in the US. I was amazed at how shallow and idiotic these kids, you know, views were on foreign affairs and how ill-informed they were. And, you know, you press them with real data, real analysis, and they say, well, we'll just be giving Putin a big prize if he keeps the Donbass. So we have to keep fighting. So, okay, what happens if they lose even more territory? But we just have to keep fighting. I say, okay. How much more for Ukraine are you willing to give up before you realize that this just isn't going to work? I mean, the thing is, you know, it's not about, I authorized about half of all the UK sanctions, personally authorized about half of all the UK sanctions against Russia after the war started. I sanctioned the Prime Minister. I sanctioned everybody in the National Security Council. I sanctioned everybody in both their chambers of parliament. That was all me, my signature at the bottom of those forms, right? So you can't exactly, I mean, I've got no bad feelings towards Russian people. I think Russian people are very nice people. I think people in most countries, if you're nice to them, they're nice to you. That's just how, you know, the world works, you know, and so on. But the thing is, people aren't looking at, you know, people are looking at an emotional, this through an emotional lens, not through a lens of actually what is likely to happen. Okay, you want to watch it now.
1: Yeah, the question is, what did you get out of it? Or what did Britain get out of it? All those sanctions that you put on these people. And here's this piece that you wrote the other day, The Ultimate Guide to Why Russian Sanctions Have Failed.
0: Yeah, there we go.
1: Their removal. And just to take us back a few years now, at the start of the war, they launched a massive economic war. And you have the quote in here. Biden said, the ruble will be rubble and we're going to completely destroy their economy with our massive economic war against them. And then here we are now. And I don't know whose numbers are whose or which ones to trust. Probably none, but certainly we have not gotten the result that the Biden government promised us in terms of the crushing of the Russian regime under the weight of all the sanctions and all of that. And so, I mean, obviously, you know more than a thing or two about this, Ian. I mean, first of all, you mentioned sanctions on individuals there, but can you explain to us the breadth of the sanctions and then why aren't they working?
0: So there are three kind of, I suppose there are kind of three types of sanctions.
1: By the way, let me reiterate here. This is thepeacemonger.substack.com. Okay, go ahead, sir.
0: There. So they're broadly three types of sanctions. There's like you sanction people. You know, you put an asset freeze on them. You say you can't come to my country. La, la, la, la, la. We don't like you. You can't travel here. There's that sanction. There's you sanction a company. You know, you say, well, you know, we're going to put you out of business because we don't like you very much. So you, if they have any assets, you can freeze their assets, right? And then there's the whole massive set of what are called thematic sanctions, where you sanction sections of the economy, right? So when you look at the individual sanctions and also the entity sanctions, you know, the sanctioning companies, you know, the first two, like 92% of the individual sanctions against, you know, the UK imposed, and I know this, I was looking through this information while signing off these forms, are for people who've never been to the UK and have never had any assets in the UK. And I can pretty much guarantee you that if you look at the same individual sanctions, because we largely sanctioned the same people on the US list, on the European list, you'd find a similar picture. They were sanctioning all these people, we're striking a blow to Putin's regime, and they've never even visited our countries and they don't have much money. That's one. Two, we think that because we sanction them, even though sanctions have no impact on them, that's going to make them rush out of their homes, call up Putin and say, hey, Putin, we don't like this war. You know, we've been sanctioned. Please stop. Well, of course, they're not going to do that because the more people you sanction, the less important they become. So, you know, when you start sanctioning the oligarchs, I mean, they lost their power over 20 years ago. When you sanction some random guy who runs a university in Siberia, it's utterly pointless. So that's that. So on the sectors of the economy, so broadly speaking, we've cut them out of banking. We've cut them out of access to certain types of components needed for their defense industry. We put limits on their oil sort of production stuff and that sort of thing. We've sanctioned imports of gas. You know, we basically do hardly any trade with them at all now. You know, we're basically trying to choke their economy at large, right? So the financial sector sanctions, all those first sanctions in 2014 when I first arrived, you know, these happened, and it comes out in the article, these happened when actually Russia was also suffering from a global oil price collapse. You know, 2014, oil prices have been above $100 to the barrel really since the end of the global financial crisis in 2008, 2009. They stay like that for about 5 years. Then 2014, they start a slump because of US shale production is picking up. That causes actually bigger problems for the Russian economy than sanctions themselves. There's another big dip at the start of 2016. You know, the Russian economy is on the ropes. You know, it really was struggling. And, you know, Minsk II happened at the time when Russia actually needed a deal. And they would have settled, you know, with the deal if that got them some sanctions relief because their economy was in trouble. You know, but the problem is, you know, after that 3 year period, like basically from 2014 to 2016 has ended, you know, the Russians have convinced themselves that actually, you know, the Americans and the Brits are just screwing us over these sanctions. They're going to keep sanctions on us come what may after Minsk II got totally sold out, you know, in February 2015. So we're just going to rejig our economy to adapt to sanctions and live with sanctions. So screw sanctions. You sanction us as much as you like. We're going to learn to live without them. And a big part of how they decided to learn to live with them was a couple of ways, really. One, they centralized all their kind of a crown jewels of their economy under the state. So that's their oil production, their gas production, where they get most of their export money from, their defense industrial complex, big centralization, you know, rationalization sort of going on there. You know, they're going to park any liberal transformation of their economy for the next decade or so. They're just going to focus on the things that have earned them lots of money in the past and stick with that. And the second, actually arguably more important thing that they did was they said, well, actually, you know, the West seemed to have a bit of a sort of a hard on whenever our ruble collapses. And they really do. The kind of ruble's rubble, you know, Boris Johnson made a comment as well. So actually what we're going to do is we're going to start to like having a weak ruble. We're going to make having a weak ruble a goal. Yeah, up until 2014, the ruble had been about 35 to the dollar since about 2009. You can look at the numbers, the historical numbers, for a long time. And at the back end of 2014, the slumps to about 100 to the dollar. Yeah, a big sort of drop in value. People start sort of having wet dreams about this, and you know, Russia's economy is going to collapse. And it was on the ropes for a bit, but they said, well, actually, you know, what happens when the ruble collapses? You know, what happens when the ruble collapses is they earn more money from all sales. So if you sell a barrel of oil for $100, you know, and say, you know, until about 2014, you know, you're getting about 3,500 rubles per barrel of oil, you know, because of the currency rate. You know, if your ruble halves in value, suddenly you're getting 7,000 rubles for your barrel of oil. So you're getting twice as much money for every barrel of oil. So looked at it from that lens, actually having a weak ruble was really cool because you could earn lots of money from it. So, you know, let's live with having high inflation. Let's kind of manage having high interest rates. Let's centralize our sort of capital so that we just don't rely on foreign lending. We just use the capital that we generate from oil sales to invest in ourselves, wean ourselves off relationships with the West. So that created an equilibrium where actually they were happy to have a really weak ruble. They were getting inflation under control, even though the ruble had suddenly adjusted to a new, much weaker level. That was fine, earning lots of money from that. But they also started buying dollars to keep the ruble weak, to build up their currency reserves. So that they were almost looking ahead to when a war might happen. I'm not saying they were planning for one in 2022, but I think I'm quite sure that when Putin changed the constitution so he could stay on for another term, he was thinking, well, you can't write off the possibility that war will happen, so we need to save up our cash, which is what they did. And what happened when the war started? Essentially, you know, three very predictable things happened when the war started. The West put lots of sanctions on Russia. The oil price went absolutely through the roof and the ruble went absolutely through the floor. Well, the sanctions, you know, by that time, Russia's been living with sanctions for 8 years and they say, screw you, we don't care anymore. I mean, they did have an impact. Let's be clear. Sanctions did have an impact, particularly the SWIFT ban. But actually, you know, the Russians have been figuring out for 8 years how to kind of live with them. They suffered 2% economic decline in 2022, bounced back with 4.6% economic growth in 2023. But in that first year, Russia made its biggest ever historical profit on oil and gas sales in its history because the combination of a sky-high oil and gas price and a rock-bottom ruble price meant they were just going ka-ching, ka-ching, ka-ching, ka-ching from every barrel of oil they sold. And idiots like Joe Biden and Boris Johnson as celebrating the fact that the ruble's turned a bubble. Well, you know, Vladimir Putin has got a wry smile on his face and is flipping them one great big bird.
1: 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It's a guy named Mikkel Thorup. 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I've met him. 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
2: I even read that it's at least figuratively true that it's Russian oil being piped through the BTC pipeline that was built to spite Russia and to cut them out of the Caspian game. But Azerbaijan is at least importing oil from Russia if it's not exactly the same fluid that's going through that pipe. It's the same difference anyway, you know?
0: Yeah, I mean, Russia's been investing in this southern corridor where they basically kind of are creating this big pipeline through to Iran to kind of create that more bricks into connectivity in terms of oil and gas supplies and so on. So that's been going on for a few years now, that kind of particular project. I mean, that's the other thing. Of course, you know, you kind of say, we're not going to buy Russian oil again. We're not going to buy Russian gas again. Oh, that's, you know, I mean, and let's be clear, not buying Russian oil and gas has cost Russia $180 billion a year. I mean, you know, we're talking big numbers. But the problem is they're just selling it to China and India instead. So, you know, everything that's happened since 2014 is that they've turned to the East.
2: That they've made up or not there?
0: Yeah, I mean, Russia's, if you look at Russia's export surplus numbers, they're still above the average they were before the war started.
2: Wow. Yeah.
0: And that doesn't include the absolutely bumper $592 billion, you know, harvest that they get in 2022. $592 billion in oil and gas sales in 1 year. Can you think about it? I mean, I know by US standards, that might not sound like a lot. But in terms of exports, you know, that's a pretty whopping deal.
2: And look, I get it, purchasing power parity and everything, all things considered. But this war has also been hugely expensive for them, and also in terms of lives and in terms of opportunity cost and everything like that. And I wonder sometimes, you know, you know, when people cite GNP and GDP, these numbers are what they teach in junior college, the aggregate demand, as the Keynesians say. But if the aggregate demand is the government going into debt in order to buy weapons of destruction, then that's at least at the sunk cost or the overall cost of the standard of living of the people, even if by, you know, bubblegum and string and bookkeeping gimmicks and whatever things look profitable, there's obviously a trade-off for launching this massive war. And so, the Americans, if you read the Washington Post, they'll say, look, everyone, military Keynesianism is working and the GDP is up because the government spent all this money on the military. And then the same Washington Post will point at the Russians and say, yeah, their GDP is big this year, but a lot of that is just military spending. And that's just military Keynesianism. That doesn't really count. That's just these bogus aggregate demand numbers. And I'm like, wow, the Washington Post sounds just like me, but only when they're talking about Russia, not the United States, you know?
0: Yeah, exactly right. I mean, of course. I mean, you know, Russia's economy would look different today, you know, had the Ukraine crisis not started. That's absolutely clear. It would have made more moves towards kind of diversifying its economic model. That's absolutely clear. But times changed, and actually that they've adapted. And the important question is, you know, have we adapted? You know, because economically we're suffering in Europe more than they are suffering. So it's all about relative pain. From Putin's point of view, yeah, okay, you know, the economy's not what it could have been had the Ukraine crisis not started. But who's feeling pain more, him or the Europeans? And from where he's sitting, and the Ukrainians, from where he's sitting, they're suffering a hell of a lot more pain than his country is.
2: Yeah. All right. Listen, I'm going to let you go, but let me recommend a couple more pieces here to the good people. There is no functional way to end the war in Ukraine other than at the table, is the point here. And NATO is failing Ukraine. And this is about, you know, all these false promises and prolonging the pain of Ukraine's great failure in this terrible war here. So it's Ian Proud, the Peacemonger. What a great name. Thepeacemonger.substack.com, everyone, to go read his great stuff. And thank you for your time on the show. Really appreciate it.
0: Yeah, look me up on YouTube as well. Ian Proud as well. Peacemonger, you'll find me there too. Thanks, Scott. Let's do this again anytime, my friend.
2: I'm sorry, I meant to mention that. So I'm glad you mentioned that. Yeah, everybody subscribe on the YouTube. Like and subscribe and hit the bell. Yeah, all right. See you next time.
0: Cheers, Scott.
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4: From Feature Story News in Washington, I'm James Goodison. The man accused of the high-profile murder of an American insurance executive has pleaded guilty to two charges in New York, which could see him imprisoned for the rest of his life. Pakistani Prime Minister Shehbaz Sharif has warned India that the suspension of a decades-old water-sharing agreement is a red line. And Nigel Farage has been re-elected as an MP in the UK after triggering a by-election by resigning. He's been under scrutiny over a undeclared £5 million gift from a crypto billionaire. From Feature Story News in Washington, I'm James Goodison. The man accused of the high-profile murder of an American insurance executive has pleaded guilty to two charges in New York, which could see him imprisoned for the rest of his life. Luigi Mangione has been accused of murdering Brian Thompson, one of the country's top healthcare bosses, outside a Manhattan hotel in 2024. Mitch McCann reports from New York.
5: Luigi Mangione reportedly appeared relaxed and calm in federal court on Friday as he told the judge he would plead guilty to two charges related to the killing of United Healthcare boss Brian Thompson. The charges he pleaded guilty to were one count of interstate stalking resulting in death and one count of stalking through the use of interstate facilities resulting in death. Both carry possible life sentences.
4: Pakistani Prime Minister Shehbaz Sharif has warned India that the suspension of a decades-old water-sharing agreement is a red line for Pakistan, using his Independence Day address to take a firm stance on the dispute. Pakistan marked its 79th Independence Day on Friday with gun salutes, flag-hoisting ceremonies and patriotic events. Hira Mustafa reports from Islamabad.
6: The timing of these remarks is highly significant because they're coming at a time when Pakistan is celebrating its Independence Day, a day when the issues of national security, sovereignty and unity often take central stage. The Prime Minister's remarks signals that the Indus Water Treaty suspension by India is not only an economic issue for the country but also a matter of national honour and dignity, because the future of 240 million Pakistanis depends on the Indus water for the livelihoods and the agriculture. The 90% of the country's agriculture depends on the waters that are coming from India.
4: Nigel Farage, leader of Reform UK, has been re-elected as the Member of Parliament for Clacton in Essex with 62% of the vote, but did not attend the count, citing security concerns that Essex police say they did not raise. Farage triggered the by-election himself by resigning in July amid scrutiny over an undeclared £5 million gift from a cryptocurrency billionaire. All major parties boycotted the contest, leaving 34 candidates on the ballot, none from Labour, the Tories, the Liberal Democrats or the Greens. The satirical candidate Count Binface finished second with nearly 9,500 votes. Ollie Barrett has more from London.
7: Nigel Farage and Reform have spoken of this credible threat to him if he were to attend the count, which is now taken place, but he also talked about not wanting to be there and being demeaned and humiliated, as he put it, by some of those satirical candidates that you mentioned that also took part in this race. Now, what we were hearing from Reform was that the police had advised that there was a credible threat of some sort, but that has been denied.
8: With FSN Spotlight, I'm Simon Marks, looking again today at some of the choke points that could, if weaponized, pose real threats to the future of the global economy. We're doing this in light of Iran's sudden realization that by closing the Strait of Hormuz, something the regime had never done before the US and Israeli war on the country began, it could upend the global economy. Edward Fishman, with time under his belt at the US Defense, State and Treasury Departments, with some thoughts today on what to watch out for.
9: I think still the most potent and important choke point in the global economy is the US dollar. It's involved in 90% of all foreign exchange transactions. It's effectively impossible to do global business as a multinational bank or company without access to the dollar. The other thing that makes the dollar such a valuable choke point is that the U.S. can cut off other countries from it without the use of military force, just by sort of the stroke of a pen. I'd say the second most potent choke points, I'd kind of class a couple of them in here, are choke points that exist in the supply chains for advanced semiconductors. We're obviously right now in a fierce race for supremacy in artificial intelligence. So much of that race depends on access to cutting-edge chips. You need chip designs from companies like NVIDIA. You need chip manufacturing equipment from companies like ASML in the Netherlands. And you need the actual chip plants in Taiwan. And so I'd sort of group those as probably the second most potent.
8: And he spoke to Foreign Policy magazine. With FSN Spotlight, I'm Simon Marks.
4: The man accused of the high-profile murder of an American insurance executive has pleaded guilty to two charges in New York, which could see him in prison for the rest of his life. Pakistani Prime Minister Shehbaz Sharif has warned India that the suspension of a decades-old water-sharing agreement is a red line. And Nigel Farage has been re-elected as an MP in the UK after triggering a by-election by resigning. He's been under scrutiny over a undeclared £5 million gift from a crypto billionaire. And that's the latest from FSN. I'm James Good. Water-sharing agreement is a red line. And Nigel Farage has been re-elected as an MP in the UK after triggering a by-election by resigning. He's been under scrutiny over a undeclared £5 million gift from

0: Welcome to Between the Lines, presenting news and analysis of critical issues affecting our communities, the nation, and the world. I'm Scott Harris. This week we present Jennifer Lowenstein, former Associate Director of Middle Eastern Studies at the University of Wisconsin-Madison, who examines the current state of Donald Trump's war in Iran, where the Islamic Republic has issued new demands. Branko Marcetic, a staff writer with Jacobin Magazine, who assesses the significance of progressive Democratic candidate primary victories this year and efforts to unify the party before the November election. And Joshua Rovner of the Sentencing Project, who talks about his group's opposition to court sentencing juvenile offenders to life without parole, advocating instead the total abolition of extreme sentences for youth. But first, we begin with a summary of some of the week's underreported news stories.
1: After the U.S. and Israel launched an unprovoked attack on Iran on February 28th, Iran shut down the Strait of Hormuz, blocking 20% of the world's oil tankers from making deliveries. Experts warned that oil prices could hit $150 or $200 a barrel within a few weeks. But nearly 5 months later, oil prices have scarcely surpassed $100 a barrel, even as countries around the world have been forced to dip into their oil reserves. Atlantic magazine recently offered an explanation that focuses on China. Before the war, China, the world's largest oil importer, was buying more barrels than the entire European continent, and almost twice as much as the second largest importer, the U.S. Then, weeks after the conflict broke out, Beijing dramatically reduced its oil purchases by half the amount of pre-war levels. That appears to be the reason why global oil prices haven't risen as much as predicted. The Atlantic suggested that China propped up foreign economies to protect its manufacturing base. China's economy relies on exporting huge amounts of cheap goods globally. If its biggest customers across Europe and Asia suddenly experienced a recession, China could lose half its export market, damaging its economy. Providing an energy lifeline to the rest of the world might have been a necessary step to keep its own economy afloat. After decades of drought, climate change has brought extreme rains and recharged water reservoirs in Africa's Sahel region, a semi-arid strip below the Sahara Desert. For the first time in many years, farmers in the Sahel have sufficient water to irrigate crops and plant trees. According to the Yale E360 Digest, water tables in the region have risen 13 feet, and Lake Chad, one of Africa's largest bodies of water that had been receding, is now recovering. Although intense

Since rains are now replenishing aquifers and reservoirs, destructive floods have led to many civilian deaths. As underground water reserves stabilize, scientists anticipate an expansion of irrigation projects and a renaissance in agriculture and food crop production growth. But Sahel's rains will continue to be erratic in the foreseeable future. Most immediately, climatologists are predicting that this year's strong El Niño event could deliver drought in the eastern Sahel, but abundant rains and more floods further west. While the nation is focused on key federal House and Senate elections this November, Democrats are optimistic they could flip several Republican-held state legislative chambers and break GOP supermajorities across the country this November. Stateline News reports that since President Donald Trump was reelected in 2024, Democrats have won a dozen seats in special elections in 11 states and flipped another 18 seats in last year's New Jersey and Virginia elections. Victories in some states could deliver Democrats total control of state government, with both legislative chambers and the governorship, known as a trifecta, making it much easier to pass progressive legislation. Democratic wins in other states could weaken Republican majorities or break veto-proof supermajorities, making it easier for Democrats to effectively oppose GOP policies. The fight for statehouse control is also vital for winning future battles over the redrawing of important legislative district maps. Midterm elections generally favor the party that doesn't control the White House. Still, it's unlikely Democrats can win enough seats to capture the majority in state legislatures this year. This week's news summary was compiled by Bob Nixon. For Between the Lines, I'm Anna Manzo.

0: It's been more than 5 months since U.S. President Donald Trump and Israeli Prime Minister Benjamin Netanyahu launched their war in Iran and Israel's subsequent air assault and ground invasion of Lebanon. As peace talks have broken down and the critical Strait of Hormuz remains closed, Iran has increasingly been able to penetrate the air defenses of U.S. military installations across the region, killing and wounding American soldiers. News reports maintain that the Pentagon is now facing a shortage of sophisticated and expensive interceptor missiles that could alter the course of this conflict. In recent weeks, Yemen's Iran-backed Houthi rebels launched a series of drone and missile attacks targeting the Yemeni Red Sea port of Mocha, a major Saudi Aramco oil refinery, and commercial ships. The Houthis' naval blockade against Saudi Arabia has raised fears that they could close down the strategic Bab el-Mandeb Strait, further disrupting oil tanker traffic and maritime trade. Meanwhile, Iran announced on August 9th that it's close to a final pact with Oman to define new shipping lanes through the Strait of Hormuz. Middle East observers say the Mecca Joint Defense Agreement, signed by Saudi Arabia, Turkey, and Pakistan on August 7th, is a response to declining confidence in Washington's ability to effectively protect its regional allies. Your reporter spoke with Jennifer Lowenstein, former Associate Director of Middle Eastern Studies at the University of Wisconsin-Madison. Here she assesses recent developments in the war, including Iran's declaration that it will not reopen the Strait of Hormuz until the U.S. lifts its naval blockade, withdraws regional troops, removes sanctions, pays war reparations, releases Iranian frozen assets, and ends attacks on Iranian allies.
1: We're in a kind of game of chicken where, each side is waiting for the other one to blink. The truth is the Iranians have got more leverage at this point than the United States does. And, of course, they are more than fed up with the way the Trump administration has handled any negotiations that have gone on between them. And all of this was brought on unnecessarily. We started the war. It's a war of aggression under international law. Aggression is the supreme international war crime. And that's what the United States and Israel committed on February 28th by attacking Iran when there was absolutely no reason to attack Iran. So we've seen bombings and destruction on both sides, obviously more on Iran, although they targeted the Gulf states very heavily, at least in the first phase. Then we saw a temporary ceasefire. Then we saw more bombing. And then the MOU, which Trump, he claimed it was just perfect and it would be great and everything would go back to normal. But when Trump says something like that, you can't take his word for it because things were normal, quote unquote, before we started this war. The Straits of Hormuz were open. Iran was so close to signing a nuclear agreement that was considered better than the 2015 JCPOA, and the Omani negotiator got on American television to try to tell people that this was agreed upon and that this was better and we should take it, and instead we ended up bombing Iran. So there we are, and the Iranians are basically now a more hardline government than they were when we started this, and are basically making all kinds of demands on the Americans that Trump claims he will have nothing to do with. So that's where we are. I mean, like I said at the beginning, this has come down to which side is going to blink first. I suspect it'll be the Americans, and that it'll be said under some lie about how the Iranians are desperate to speak to us, and so therefore he's going to start up negotiations again, or he'll go back to bombing, which will prove absolutely nothing, because we're not going to defeat Iran militarily. Now, with this new defense pact between Saudi Arabia, Turkey, and Pakistan, I think that's very important for people to understand. First of all, the most important thing that people have to realize about why this pact was agreed upon in the first place is that the Americans have basically proven themselves unreliable partners in guaranteeing security of these states and others in the Gulf. And these countries got together, signed a defense pact, one that Egypt may join, and there's some talk that Jordan may join it. This is not because they suddenly want to gang up and go to war against Iran. We don't really know what the long-term implication of such a pact will mean. Immediately, it's more symbolic than anything else. It's more a hardening of these alliances where they have said an attack on one will be perceived as an attack on all of them. So it is, you know, it is a threatening pact in that sense. But the most important thing to understand is that if the Americans could guarantee the security of these states and others, it would never have come into being.
0: Much of the conflict, Jennifer, now centers on the terms under which the Strait of Hormuz will reopen to tanker and cargo traffic. Tell us about the negotiations going on between Iran and the neighboring nation of Oman, which is located right on the Strait of Hormuz.
1: Yeah, it makes perfect sense for the Iranians and the Omanis to be negotiating because they are the two countries whose territory borders the Straits of Hormuz. So this week of past negotiations with Oman is supposedly very close. We've been told that now, you know, every day for a week. But, you know, I believe they are probably, the Iranians and the Omanis are probably very close to announcing something in which both states will be involved in what happens in the Straits in terms of registering ships and allowing, you know, there may be two waterways, one in the south that goes into the Straits and one in the north that comes out of them. That line is not clear yet because they haven't given us any details. But I suspect it will be a solid agreement and one that we will have no choice but to accept.
0: That was Jennifer Lowenstein, former Associate Director of Middle Eastern Studies at the University of Wisconsin-Madison. Find more news and commentary on the current state of the U.S. war in Iran by visiting our Between the Lines website at btlonline.org. Progressive Democratic Party candidates, including members of Democratic Socialists of America, have won an impressive string of primary election victories across the U.S. this year. These include Michigan U.S. Senate candidate Dr. Abdul El-Sayed and gubernatorial candidate Cindy Hulsher of Kansas. Winning House candidates include Malak Kairos of Colorado, Chris Raab of Pennsylvania, Ana Lilia Mejia of New Jersey, Claire Valdez, and Daria Liza Avila Chevalier of New York, as well as mayoral candidates Janice Lewis George of Washington, D.C., and Nithya Raman of Los Angeles. In response to the success of the progressive left this year, prominent Democratic Party leaders, like President Bill Clinton advisor James Carville and former DNC chair Jamie Harrison, have angrily denounced the Democratic Socialist wing of the party. The Israeli lobby group AIPAC has spent more than $60 million on primary campaigns to defeat progressive candidates, while the corporate-funded group Third Way recently announced it will spend $15 million to discredit progressive and democratic socialist candidates ahead of the 2026 midterm elections. Your reporter spoke with Branko Marcetic, a Jacobin staff writer whose recent article, Centrist Dems Really Do Hate the Left More Than Trump, which examines the Democrats' intra-party conflict. Here he assesses the significance of progressive candidate primary victories and efforts to unify the party before the November midterm election.
2: The Democratic base has, in a way, I don't want to say they moved left, because actually if you look at polling for a long time, the Democratic electorate has been pretty much in line on policy with, you know, what a lot of kind of progressive or socialist candidates are putting forward. But I think what you're seeing now is that the Democratic voter base is now feels emboldened and feels like previously they were worried about certain things like electability and that, you know, you had to have a more centrist kind of candidate to win elections. And I think that idea has now come out of favor. And so you're seeing the electorate, the Democratic voters, actually starting to pick candidates that align with them in terms of what they actually really believe, and not just thinking about kind of trying to psychoanalyze some imaginary centrist voter. So I think that is playing a big role. I think Another thing is that the Democratic establishment, which has previously been able to pretty successfully sort of dictate the way the election is going to happen, pretty successfully been able to sort of, for lack of a better term, discipline its own voters and sort of tell them, you know, which candidates they should really be voting for. The Democratic establishment has really been delegitimized in the eyes of its own voters, not just because of the loss to Trump in 2024, that was major, but then also the decision after that to basically sort of take this approach to Trump that was widely perceived by the voters as kind of just them doing nothing, rolling over and playing dead, to use the term that Democratic strategist James Carville described what Democrats should do in the age of Trump. And so without that kind of disciplining factor, voters, I think, are a lot more kind of inclined to choose candidates that might not otherwise have gone with, and to sort of disregard the wishes of the establishment, you know, which we did see in Michigan. The last thing I would say that we're seeing is the way that the centrality of not just Israel and Gaza as a major political issue, a central political issue in people's minds, but also the way that pro-Israel money and the pro-Israel lobby, the way that its kind of intervention in races has become its own issue, its meddling in internal politics of the United States. Previously, a couple of years ago, you had, you know, pro-Israel groups spending lots of money, and they defeated candidates, and it was, you know, it was remarked upon on the left, but it got very little coverage otherwise. And I think what's happened now is that voters understand, you know, when UDP, United Democracy Project, is spending money, they know that that's AIPAC, and they know that that is money that they don't want to be influencing their elections. This has become sort of an issue and an outrage on the sort of broad left of the spectrum. And I think all of that has kind of contributed to seeing this surge of insurgent candidates winning elections all over the place.
0: Well, now that Dr. El-Sayed won the nomination, he's being viciously attacked in a blatant, hateful, Islamophobic campaign conducted by the Trump administration, Republicans in general, invoking fear and bigotry against Arab and Muslim Americans. Yeah, what do you make of this campaign? It's over the top, just attacking people for their religion and the color of their skin. Of course, not surprising, given Donald Trump's and the way he's conducted his presidency in a, you know, very uncompromisingly white supremacist agenda. But what do you think is going to happen with this line of attack, both on Dr. El-Sayed, and they certainly were going to repeat that all across the country wherever they can?
2: Yeah, I mean, I think it certainly smacks of desperation. It does not speak of a confident campaign that can actually debate on some of these issues. You know, I mean, Sayed's positions, I think, are broadly popular in America for all. Again, sort of opposition to data center construction, that stuff is really going to be what voters really care about. And the determination to not talk about that, just to sort of try and play to people's most base kind of hateful instincts, I think reflects a little bit of the unwillingness to touch some of those topics. As for what it's going to do or whether it's going to work, I mean, I suspect, to be honest, that this may be a misreading of the American electorate. There isn't really many signs that, you know, Americans, especially in 2026, harbor these sort of hateful, bigoted attitudes. Don't get me wrong, there are many people who do. Is it a majority position? I'm not sure it is. It's a very different country from even 20 years ago in the post-September 11 period. And in fact, we just saw in primaries the next day, one of the most Islamophobic, bigoted members of Congress who was endorsed by Trump ended up losing the Republican primary. So, I mean, if a Trump-backed Republican who is coasting on his hatred of Muslims cannot even win a GOP primary, that cannot even take him to a top spot among Republican voters, I find it difficult to believe that this is going to work among the electorate as a whole in Michigan. But we'll see. Perhaps I'll be proven wrong.
0: That was Branko Marcetic, a Jacobin Magazine staff writer. Find links to his recent articles on progressive Democratic candidate primary election victories by visiting our Between the Lines website at btlonline.org.

0: On July 28th, 16-year-old Colt Gray was sentenced to life in prison without the possibility of parole for killing two students and two teachers in September 2024 at Appalachie High School in Windsor, Georgia, when he was 14 years old. The judge in the case ruled that the boy showed permanent incorrigibility because of his online obsession with mass shooters. 2 days later, his father, Colin Gray, was sentenced to 15 years in prison for providing his son the weapon used in the mass shooting. From a time when juveniles under 18 were permitted to be executed in the U.S., the U.S. Supreme Court in more recent years outlawed the death penalty and imposed other restrictions on punishment for minors. Life without parole is now the most serious sentence meted out to juveniles. Between the Lines' Melinda Tuhu spoke with Josh Rovner, a senior research analyst with a Sentencing Project, a Washington, D.C.-based nonprofit where he focuses on youthful offenders and works to keep juveniles out of the adult court system. Here he talks about several important court rulings regarding juvenile sentences and what Colt Gray can expect as he begins his lifetime behind bars.
1: You know, the clock generally starts on this with a case in 2005, which banned the death penalty for people under the age of 18. Prior to that ruling, there were about 176 people under the age of 18 who were executed for crimes committed while they were teenagers, while they were under the age of 18. And that ruling in 2005 overruled earlier Supreme Court ruling that in fact held that it was constitutional to execute 16 and 17-year-olds, that people under 16 were not eligible for execution. So that ruling, the one in 2005, is Roper v. Simmons. And from there, the Supreme Court went about limiting other extreme sentencing. The next ruling that came was just 5 years later in a case out of Florida for a young person who had been sentenced to life without parole. Keeping in mind that having banned the death penalty, life without parole was the most serious sentence that you could give to a person under the age of 18. And that case out of Florida was about someone who had not committed murder, who had committed a very serious offense nevertheless. But the court said that because the most serious punishments need to be held for the most serious crimes, and things that are not murder are not the most serious crimes, that teenager couldn't be sentenced to life without parole. That case was Graham v. Florida. Now, having banned execution, having limited life without parole to only the most serious offenses, the question then became who could receive life without parole. And that's the case that gets the most attention here. And this is the Miller v. Alabama decision in 2012, where the Supreme Court did not ban life without parole for people under the age of 18 in the same way that they banned the death penalty for people under the age of 18. But they did say that life without parole could not be an automatic mandatory minimum for young people who were convicted of homicide. There had to be a separate hearing in which factors involving the youth of the offender, their maturity, their home life, their disabilities, their specific involvement in the case, factors like this had to be considered before issuing a life without parole sentence. And that was really an important change because it understood that simply knowing what crime a young person was guilty of did not define who they were.
2: Can a state rule out the sentence of life without parole for someone convicted of a crime before they're 18, or do the Supreme Court decisions make that impossible?
1: No, absolutely. Many states have, in fact, banned life without parole for juveniles. Several of them did that before the Miller decision and the other ones that I talked about. It was only a handful of states. But having given the guidance by the Supreme Court that you couldn't have a mandatory minimum of life without parole, most states that went about reforming their sentencing strictures for people under 18 banned life without parole entirely. So today, we have 28 states. A majority of states have banned life without parole for people under the age of 18. And there's five other states that still have life without parole on their books, but have no one serving the term, because the courts, given the opportunity to issue another sentence, did not issue life without parole.
2: What about mental health for young people? And this kid obviously was very troubled and should have had mental health care, and obviously shouldn't have had a father who gave him a semi-automatic weapon. Is there any hope that they could get education or mental health care or any kind of socialization in prison in Georgia?
1: Listen, this all starts with the mistaken belief that you can try a 14-year-old as if they're an adult, that you can send a 14-year-old to adult court based on the horrendous crime that he committed with the assistance of his father. Sending a teenager to the adult system means that they are not provided any of the things that the juvenile system offers them. So the psychologists, the psychiatrists in the system, the teachers in the system are ones who serve teenagers who are used to doing so. And by charging a young person as if they're an adult and then convicting them as if they're an adult, you have said that that person is not eligible to receive any of the services of the youth justice system at all. So no, you are not doing anything to heal him.
0: That was Josh Rovner, a senior research analyst with the Sentencing Project. Learn more about juvenile incarceration and reform by visiting our Between the Lines website at btlonline.org.

0: 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Our theme music was written by Richard Hill and performed by Mikata. This week's program was produced by Susan Bramhall, Mary Hunt, Anna Manzo, Bob Nixon, Melinda Tuhus, and Jeff Yates. For Between the Lines, I'm Scott Harris.
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1: All right, you guys. Introducing John J. Mearsheimer, professor of political science at the University of Chicago. Of course, famously the co-author of The Israel Lobby, but also the author of a great many things, including The Great Delusion, How States Think, The Tragedy of Great Power Politics, and all this. And as you guys probably know, he's widely considered with his buddy Stephen Walt to be sort of co-dean of the realist school of American foreign policy academics. And of course, you see him everywhere because he's got so much to say about our current conflicts these days. Here is his Substack, John's Substack, Mearsheimer.substack.com, which features so many of those great interviews. And yeah, we have a lot to talk about today. First of all, I think I want to start with asking you about your opinion about the regime change that Donald Trump and Benjamin Netanyahu actually did accomplish in Iran, as it was put in a thing I was reading this morning. That in fact, the mullahs have been sidelined and the government is now run by the IRGC much more than before. And that they're younger and angrier and more hardline than the former religious authorities who had held sway. But I wonder whether you think that that's really right, that there's been much of a change there and or what it portends. I sort of kind of think, based on like what J.D. Vance was saying, I can see this as a cope from the White House as well, that like, oh, it's so hard to deal with the new guys because they're so much worse. But then again, that's usually how it goes when you do a decapitation. I know that because I read Andrew Coburn's book about it. But anyway, so what do you think about all that?
10: I think that's true, but I'd add two further points. One is, if you look at how hawkish Ayatollah Khomeini, number one, was, this is the Ayatollah who was murdered on February 28th, and compare how hawkish he was to his son, who is now in charge, Ayatollah Khomeini number two, it's quite clear that number two is more hawkish than number one. That's point number one.
1: And they say he fought in the Iran-Iraq war in the IRGC, right?
10: Yes, yes. And he was very hawkish. And apparently he was taken with the idea that Iran should develop nuclear weapons. And his father, of course, was deeply opposed to that. Second point I would make is I think when it came to signing the Memorandum of Understanding on June 17th, there were two factions in Iran, a very hawkish faction and a more moderate faction. And the more moderate faction won out. The hawkish faction believed that it was too soon to sign the Memorandum of Understanding. It would have been better to let more time go by before reaching a deal with the United States because Iran actually gained leverage by waiting. But anyway, the moderates won. You got the Memorandum of Understanding. And shortly thereafter, President Trump felt that he was in a position to undermine the memorandum, especially on Article 5, which dealt with the Strait of Hormuz. And, of course, we're now back to shooting at each other. And what this has done is it's put an end to the Memorandum of Understanding, at least for the time being, and it has strengthened the hands of the hardliners. So I would say the next time we try to cut a deal, get another Memorandum of Understanding with the Iranians, it's going to be more difficult because the hardliners' position has been reinforced.
1: And now, would you say that that split between the hardliners and the more reasonable is that split between the mullahs versus the IRGC and military type leaders, or that somewhat overlaps but not entirely?
10: Let me make a point about your use of the word more reasonable. I don't think the moderates are necessarily more reasonable. If I had been Iranian,
1: I said more negotiable, maybe.
10: Well, all I would say is that you had a balance of power, apparently, between these two factions. And given what happened after the 17th of June, I think the balance has shifted in favor of the hardliners. And I think it's going to be much more difficult for us to reach an agreement with the Iranians at some point in the hopefully not too distant future, in large part because they really don't trust us now. I mean, they didn't trust us on June 17th, but I think that the Iranian moderates who were in charge are probably surprised by what's happened.
1: I'm sorry, I forget who to give credit to for this, but I read or I was told or something, forgive me, that the only person who was booed at the funeral was the president of Iran because he said conciliatory things. And
10: both the president and the foreign minister came under siege at the funeral and had to be scurried away.
1: And it was because they were saying more supposedly moderate things compared to making hardline revenge-laden statements? Was that it that got them booed?
10: I'd put it in slightly different terms. It's because they won the debate, they got the memorandum of understanding, and then it backfired on them. They were wrong, and they were paying a price for being wrong.
1: I see. Now, I'm not sure what to compare it to, but the funeral for the Ayatollah has included apparently millions, like high single digit millions. I don't know if they broke 10 million or not, but apparently they even took him to Karbala and Najaf in Iraq and back and did a tour all around Iran. And just, I wonder, I guess it seems like this is probably the biggest single event, his killing and the funeral and everything about it, that this is like the single biggest single thing to happen to Shiite Islam in a very long time, right? And I wonder, like, you know, how serious this is in terms of what it will mean as a kind of signpost on the path of confrontation here. It's a pretty hard thing to take back, killing a state and religious leader like that. And we saw all the banners demanding revenge at the funeral and all that kind of thing. And the Shiites, they can take their victimhood and revengeness very seriously sometimes. And I think, you know, I'm a broken record on this, but we've been dealing with bin Ladenites this whole time. We have not had a, you know, satanic versus type fatwa against the whole West by the Ayatollah Sistani or Khamenei or somebody like that this whole time. But it seems like that's a potentiality. And even regardless of that, it seems like this is just such a huge and galvanizing event for the Shiites that it must be meaningful in terms of the future of their power in the region anyway.
10: The way I think about this is to reflect on the Kennedy assassination, which of course took place back in November of 1963. The entire country was horrified, shocked by this. Whether you were Republican or Democrat hardly mattered at all. The fact was that your president, the president of the United States, had been murdered. Now, hypothesize a situation where that murder had been committed by a foreign country. Let's say the Soviet Union or Cuba had clearly been responsible for murdering President Kennedy. What do you think the American people would have thought about how to deal with Cuba or the Soviet Union after the assassination? Virtually everybody would have been enraged and wanted revenge. And in fact, if it had been Cuba, you could rest assured we would have gone after Cuba with a vengeance. Maybe not the Soviet Union because it had a nuclear arsenal. But even there, I think there was a very good chance we would have gone after the Soviet Union had the Soviets been responsible for Kennedy's assassination. So you don't even need the religious element here to understand how the vast majority of Iranian people feel about what happened. This is a violation of Iranian sovereignty. A foreign country came in and assassinated the leader of their country. And whether you like the leader or not, he was the leader. And needless to say, this enraged huge numbers of Iranians, and they want revenge. I find this hardly difficult to understand. And I think you don't even need the religious angle to make the case for why the Iranians have rallied around the flag and are deeply interested in revenge.
1: Yeah. Well, you know, like I think back to Robert Pape's emphasis on in his studies of suicide bombings, where he talks about it's the differentness of the occupying army that matters the most if you're going to get suicide attacks. If you had, you know, Iraq occupied by Iran, for example, well, they're Persians and not Arabs, but they're cousins in a lot of ways, and that's one thing. But put white Christian combat soldiers on the ground in Iraq, you're going to bring on the suicide attacks, that kind of thing. There's a major differentness here, and it's not exactly occupation, but having their, you know, bringing religion back into it, having this guy who's, you know, their FDR plus their Pope at the same time, basically, that's obviously an oversimplification, but he is not just their JFK, right? But their head of their religious order as well. Having him killed in that brutal fashion and in a sneak attack in the middle of negotiations, you know, stab in the back, Day of Infamy style, like the ugliest kind of way that it could be. I wonder whether you worry that the religious angle does make it worse, right? Just the same as all of bin Laden's grievances were one thing, but him saying, and this is all an affront to Allah, and that's why you better get on that plane, boy, what made it worse, you know?
10: I personally don't think that the religious angle matters that much. I think any time you assassinate the leader of a particular country, you're asking for really big trouble. The key point here is that before the assassination, there were a huge number of people inside of Iran who were profoundly dissatisfied with the regime and wanted to do away with the regime. But the end result of this decapitation strategy, this killing of the leadership, is that you created a rally around the flag effect. And now what we're doing is just making the situation worse because we're back to bombing Iran and doing destruction that is likely to cause the average Iranian to be outraged at the United States. Not that the average Iranian wasn't already outraged by the 40-day bombing campaign, which started off with the assassination of Ayatollah Khomeini.
11: 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Well, look, it's true. Now I'm a coffee. Scott Horton Show flavored coffee. 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And as you can see here, I got a little thing about Grant Smith's new course at the Academy. But also here's where I'm publishing the audiobook in pieces. And I've got H.W. Bush, Bill Clinton, W. Bush, and Obama chapters up there ready for subscribers at my Substack. And also you get these interviews a day early and without commercials at scotthortonshow.com. Hey, everybody, look, Scott Horton Academy and Scott Horton Show swag. It's available now. All you got to do is go to YouTube or one of these interviews and then just look beneath it there. And there's a link to the swag store. Okay, here it is. I finally posted the second half of my course on the new Cold War with Russia. Sorry for the delay. I had to move and all kinds of things, but it is done now. So you have my Terror War course and both halves of my Cold War with Russia course. And then also announcing Grant F. Smith's new course for the Scott Horton Academy. 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
1: Well, speaking of Bob Pape, and this goes to right straight out of his textbook pages here, right? This is what he would have told you 17 years ago or whatever, just as an academic exercise. That any president who starts a war with Iran is going to fail, and then he's going to get frustrated. And then he's going to keep bombing because he can't think of anything else to do. And that this is the escalation trap. That if I blow you up, that means then you're supposed to have to do what I say. And then, but that doesn't work.
10: Well, I think the matter is more complicated than that. I think that we started off with a bombing campaign on February 28th that was built on the assumption that bombing alone could topple the regime. And I think that Bob's work on strategic bombing makes it manifestly clear that that was not going to work. And of course, the historical record is clear on this issue as well. Regime change through bombing alone is just not going to work. But the key point here is that the bombing campaign only lasted 40 days. It's just important to understand that. We stopped the bombing campaign on April 8th. Remember, it started on February 28th. We stopped it on April 8th because it wasn't working. We were running out of munitions. And then we switched gears and we went to a blockade. That was on April 13th, and the blockade lasted a little over 2 months, and it came to an end when we signed the Memorandum of Understanding on June 17th. And you want to understand, after April 8th, and then as we transitioned into the blockade, there was hardly any bombing of Iran by the United States, and the Iranians were not bombing military targets that belonged to the United States in the region. Because both sides then had a blockade. But as I said, the blockade didn't work either. What subsequently happened after the memorandum of understanding was signed is that we moved back to a campaign that involved bombing, but it was not a strategic bombing campaign like the 40-day war at the start of the conflict. It was a tit-for-tat campaign. And that's where we're engaged in now. It's just tit for tat. These are much smaller scale attacks by both sides on the other side. They're not the same as what we saw in the 40-day war. But in addition to going to a tit for tat strategy after the memorandum of understanding fell apart, we've also reinstated the maritime blockade, right? So we're back to blockade plus tit for tat. So it's just very important to understand that our strategy has evolved in significant ways over time. But the end result is that we have been unable to get the Iranians to dance to our tune or to surrender or to sign an agreement that's favorable to us. The only agreement the two sides have signed is the 17 June Memorandum of Understanding. And that was basically a surrender document from the American side. The Iranians won on almost every count. If you look at all 14 points, it was basically an Iranian victory. And the question you have to ask yourself is, do we have a military strategy that can win this war in some meaningful way against the Iranians? Again, we tried the air war. It didn't work. We tried the blockade. It didn't work. And now we're trying tit for tat, and it's not working. And there's no reason to think it will work. So the end result is we do not have a winning strategy here. We're just flailing around, just hoping something will work. But there's no reason to think that any of these different approaches we've tried are going to prove successful.
1: Mm-hmm. Well, and importantly, like you were alluding to before, tit for tat sure looks like explosions inside Iran. And, you know, politically speaking, that just hardens everybody against, as you were saying before, against those who said we should pursue diplomacy. It's already failed from, maybe a simplistic but Iranian point of view here. But I want to bring up J.D. Vance on the Joe Rogan show. I don't know if you had a chance to see that. But what he did not say was the war is back on and those Iranians only understand force and a bunch of crap like that. What he did was he spent the whole time defending diplomacy from attacks by the war party and saying they are calling me an anti-Semite and saying that I hate Israel and all these things. But that is not true. The president told me to seek a deal and that's what I'm doing. And he said, listen, Joe, you and your friends with a few RPGs could close that strait. The only way to open that strait is through diplomacy. There is no military solution. And he called out Mike Pence, who had called him out, and said, well, I want to hear your plan. I know you don't have one. The only way to solve this is through talks. So I was, very happy to hear him say that. I was very happy that Trump appointed him and not Rubio to try to solve this in the first place. At least we know seemingly that he wants to, right? He volunteered for the job and wants to solve the thing. But so that brings up a theory that I have that I wanted to test on you, which is that between the lines of the memorandum of understanding, possibly, and would include, I don't know, actual statements, but sort of a wink and an understanding between the American and the Iranian sides here, even through their Omani or Pakistani interlocutors or whatever, would be that, look, in the 60 days or however long it takes to get a final deal here, we're going to have tit for tat problems in the strait, and we're going to have problems back and forth between Israel and Hezbollah and southern Lebanon. And those things aren't really going to be solved until the end. But we should not let those things derail talks that are still on, at least, even if they're on pause, that we're still working toward a final goal. And as Vance said on the show, there's only two stipulations that Trump told them to solve. Make them promise not to make nuclear weapons and make sure that there's free travel through the strait. And that those things, he said, can only be accomplished through diplomacy. So he demands the war party back off and all of that. So I guess I wonder whether you think that that is sort of a common understanding that these two major issues the occupation and the fight in southern Lebanon and who controls the strait really aren't going to be solved until the end. And so the memorandum of understanding, you know, maybe is not all the way canceled, but is just that's sort of part of the memorandum of understanding, is that we're going to have all these difficulties on the way to a final deal because that's how difficult it is.
10: I'm not too sure I agree with you. Look, the way the memorandum of understanding was set up, you had to do two things up front. Number one is you had to stop the shooting to include in southern Lebanon. And number two, the strait had to be open, which meant that both blockades had to be put aside. And then once that happened, you had 60 days of negotiations to deal with, number one, the nuclear issue, and number two, a handful of economic issues involving Iran. This is things like reparations, frozen assets, the elimination of sanctions, and the question of who controls the strait moving forward. So just very important to understand that you needed a ceasefire and you needed the strait open just to get things going so you could deal with those other issues. So you can't put the opening of the strait and a ceasefire towards the end of the negotiating process. That has to be up front. And it looked in the immediate aftermath of June 17th like we had opened the strait, and except for what was happening in southern Lebanon, there was no shooting taking place. There was no tit for tat. But then President Trump screwed things up by thinking that he could open basically an American-dominated channel through the Strait of Hormuz, running along the Omani coast. And the Iranians told him in those uncertain terms that was not going to happen. And if you look at Article 5 of the Memorandum of Understanding, it makes it clear that we, the Iranians, are in charge of administering the strait. So the idea that you, Americans, can create your own channel is unacceptable. We refuse to accept that, and we opened the channel along the Omani coast. The Iranians reacted by shooting the ships that went through that channel, and then the tit-for-tat strategy started. So it's President Trump who began this problem after we signed the Memorandum of Understanding. And it's President Trump who initiated the tit-for-tat strategy and refuses to back down. So I don't understand how anybody could claim that President Trump is trying to shut this one down. I think that Vance understands quite correctly that there's no military solution here. I'm not sure that Trump understands that. Otherwise, he wouldn't be engaging in the tit-for-tat strategy. I think Vance, who was enthusiastic about the diplomacy, understood we have no military option. So I think at this point in time, it looks, at least from the outside, like there's a difference between Vance and Trump.
1: Yeah, there very well could be. So now here's a piece by Kyle Anzalone at the Libertarian Institute. U.S. strikes on Iran are intended to create options for Trump to escalate. And I guess, you know, this is in regards to maybe seizing an island or something, possibly going after the uranium again. He's hitting bridges and other infrastructure. The Iranians are threatening to hit back hard. So I don't know if it is just tit for tat. And this was kind of my reference to Pape earlier, where it's just sort of out of frustration that Trump is, you know, going back to war, maybe not full-fledged war, but he doesn't seem to know what else to do. And this is the problem, right, is for Vance to really solve it, Trump has to concede too much, as you point out in every interview and in this one. We lost the war. We're in no position to force them to give up their uranium or their friendship with Hezbollah or the PMUs in Iraq or any other thing. And so their missile capability. And so he has to, for Trump to get a deal, he has to climb down 11 steps to the very bottom rung of his ladder. And that's just too much crow for the man to eat.
12: And it's still him. The same guy who made the mistake is the same guy in the chair for the next 2.5 years still. So we're in a real bind, it looks like, John.
10: Well, the point is, Scott, he did climb down and in effect concede defeat when he signed the memorandum of understanding.
12: Didn't he change his mind again, though?
10: No, I fully understand that. I fully understand that. He believed that he could up the ante in the Strait of Hormuz by creating an American-dominated channel. He thought he could get away with that. He thought he could leverage over the Iranians. And he was wrong. So he's back to square one. The key point you want to keep in mind when you think about this is that the dynamics of the conflict have not changed since June 17th. The dynamics that forced him to sign this surrender document are still the same today. You talk about escalation. If you go up the escalation ladder, we lose. We have no ground forces option here. This is not a serious argument. I want you to tell me, how many combat troops do you think there are in the Persian Gulf, U.S. combat troops? And you understand you need U.S. combat troops if you're going to an armed forces option here? This is not a serious argument. I want you to tell me, how many combat troops do you think there are in the Persian Gulf, U.S. combat troops?

0: is seriously countenanced using land forces against Iran. It just makes no sense at all. And then you want to talk about going back to the bombing campaign, the 40-day war? We quit the 40-day war because it wasn't working and we were running out of munitions. And right. By the way, by engaging in this tit-for-tat strategy, we're continuing our losses in precious munitions, precious weaponry. This makes no sense at all. Trump can't continue a tit-for-tat campaign forever. We don't have the weaponry to pursue such a strategy. So, you know, escalation. By the way, yesterday or last night, it appears, President Trump struck bridges and power stations inside of Iran. And unsurprisingly, the Iranians retaliated against a power station and a desalination plant in Kuwait. The Iranians have made it very clear. You want to play tit for tat? We'll play that game and we'll do enormous damage to countries in the Middle East that are allied with the United States, countries like Kuwait, Bahrain, Jordan, so forth and so on. So you go up the escalation ladder. I don't believe we win. I believe if you go up the escalation ladder, they hold most of the cards, if not all the cards.
1: Yeah.
0: And so Trump is flailing around here. And he's at some point going to have to recognize the fact the Iranians are not going to cave. This gets back to our earlier discussion, Scott, as you pointed out quite correctly. The Iranians are in a situation where the hardliners are now dominating the moderates. And in a world where the hardliners are dominating the moderates and where the moderates got their way on June 13th, and the ensuing results were that that the United States welched on the deal, the hardliners are in a stronger position than ever. They're not going to quit easily. So I don't know where we go from here.
1: 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Hey, you guys know I got another show too, right? That's right. We've been on for a year now. Me and Daryl Cooper, that is Smarter Made. We're on every Thursday night on the YouTubes and then later on all your podcatchers. Here's the website, provoked.show. Hey guys, look, I own libertystickers.com again. Yeah, that was my business a long time ago, but I sold it to Rick McGinnis, but then he gave it back to me for a song, and now it's mine again. So get all your great bumper stickers about how much you hate the government and the war and the sick and tired of the Israelis, and yeah, libertystickers.com. Everyone else's stickers suck. If you're like me, you consider Ron Paul to be the greatest American who ever lived. I mean, after all, who taught more people about liberty than Dr. Paul? Right? 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He's the greatest. That's why I got this statue behind him right here, and that's why you could get one for your desk or your shelf too if you want at rickcasale.com/store/Ron Paul, and you could get your great bust of Dr. Paul. It's the same one you see on the Tom Woods Show as well, and they're really of the finest quality and they make great gifts. And use promo code Scott or Horton, or just follow the link in the right hand margin at scotthorton.org.
2: well and this has been the with different details. This has been the form of the discussion for months now, is we are up against a brick wall militarily. And yet politically, public choice theory says that Donald Trump has to lose too much base to follow through. As you say, he already surrendered in the MOU, but he has trouble following through because it's just too much. But so one of my favorite phrases in foreign policy studies these days is, even Robert Kagan, I really like picking on Bob Kagan. He's the guy that coined benevolent global hegemony in 1996 with Bill Kristol and toward a neo-Reaganite foreign policy and all of this. And he says, oh man, this is worse than losing.

0: the Vietnam War, because actually it turns out Vietnam didn't matter, but Iran does and the Persian Gulf does. And what Trump really did here, and I'm paraphrasing off on my own here too, whatever, but what Trump did was he essentially called his own bluff, or the American military's own bluff, that we are the conventional military power that dominates the Persian Gulf in this unquestioned pattern since really Roosevelt, but definitely since the Carter Doctrine, that this is an American lake and this is all, we secure it and we are the world empire and especially the Middle Eastern one. And that Trump has just blown all that up by putting all of our bases up for target practice by the Iranians in the way that he has. As Justin Logan from Cato said, what good's a military base you can't fight a war from? And so at this point, and I'm asking you to extrapolate a little bit forward here, regardless of exactly how the war is resolved right now, but just going forward into the sort of the medium term, do you agree? Does it look to you like the entire question of America's conventional military power has been raised, not just in the Middle East, but in East Asia and Europe and everywhere? I mean, no one doubts that we can defend our own country with H-bombs, but can we really dominate other regions of the planet with our exquisite missile systems that we have so few of? As it looks like Trump really just ran himself straight into a brick wall in a George W. Bushian fashion here, which he absolutely did not have to do, but in a way that really calls the bluff of the American empire in the Middle East. And then, sorry, two-part question. I've been arguing that, hey, and check out the punchline. It doesn't matter to the American people at all. It doesn't matter to us at all. Why do we need an empire in the Middle East at all? But then I saw you in an interview say, actually, it doesn't even matter to the American empire at all. That if, you know, whatever the status has changed in the Middle East between Iran and the other players and American power there, that it, our balance of power overall in terms of Russia and China and Europe and the United States on the planet Earth, this is a marginal difference either way, even for the empire, never mind for the American people. But I wonder if you could expand on that a bit.
1: Look, I think you have to distinguish between pure power or the balance of power or the distribution of power in the world on one hand, and then the ability of the United States to project that power into different regions of the world. In terms of the balance of power in the world, this war is going to have zero effect on the balance of power. The United States is not a weaker country in terms of how much power it has relative to China and Russia as a result of this war. I like to talk about the Vietnam War in this context. We suffered a humiliating defeat. We suffered a decisive defeat in Vietnam between 1965 and 1975. It had zero effect on the balance of power. And in fact, 14 years later, we won the Cold War and we emerged as the Unipol. Now, where the war in the Gulf matters concerns our ability to project power. As you were saying, Scott, before the war, it looked like the United States had built this formidable alliance structure in the Gulf region with the six GCC states, and that it not only had a formidable alliance structure, it had a formidable basing structure in all of these countries. And that gave us the ability to project that awesome power that we control into the Persian Gulf. What this war has done, again, has not diminished our power, but it has shown very clearly that our ability to project power into the Gulf has been shown to be not very formidable at all. And in fact, all those bases have been, these are the American bases, have either been badly damaged or destroyed. And our allies no longer believe that they can rely on us to provide security for them. The American security umbrella really doesn't work. And in fact, the American bases in the region basically serve as a giant magnet for Iranian ballistic missiles and drones. So instead of protecting these GCC states, we're actually causing enormous damage to them because we picked this fight with Iran. So all this is just a way of saying that our situation in the Gulf region, in terms of projecting military power into that area, has been shown to be not very great. It's been diminished in significant ways as a result of what's happened to all our bases. So it's our power projection capability that's been affected here, not our raw power.
0: All right. Now, one last thing on this before I try to switch to Ukraine on you here. Benjamin Netanyahu, Donald Trump told the New York Times, David Sanger, what a difficult man, or something like that. I think they're friends. Obviously, they're friends. They get along. They're in this together. There seems to be in the press some daylight between them. Obviously, people have to speculate how much of that is pro wrestling agreed beforehand on the telephone that, like, listen, our guys are going to say some bad things about you and you're going to say some rude things about us, but we're going to go ahead and trudge through this together. After all, the guy might be a psychopath, but he's not schizophrenic, right? He knows, Benjamin Netanyahu knows good and well the limits of American military power, just as well as the Pentagon has explained them to Trump clearly here, that we didn't get our regime changed. We can only go so far with this. So, but I wonder whether you think that Netanyahu is ready and willing to completely screw over Trump. And when it comes to real final negotiations here to start the war again, if not against Iran, at least against Hezbollah, in a way to be a spoiler and ruin the thing, or whether ultimately Israel's the junior partner and they're going to have to do what the president says because he's the boss and he only has one option here, which is, as we've been talking about, to go ahead and let J.D. Vance solve this at the table one way or the other sooner or later.
1: Well, I think Netanyahu's main concern has to do with Lebanon. I think he does not want the United States to force him to abandon southern Lebanon and stop the war with Hezbollah. I think the Israelis are committed to defeating Hezbollah, decisively defeating Hezbollah, and actually controlling and eventually annexing southern Lebanon up to at least the Litani River. I think that's what the Israelis want. And what they really fear is that the Iranians will put great pressure on the Americans to not let that happen. And the Americans will then put great pressure on the Israelis. And by the way, in this regard, I would imagine that once negotiations start again between the Iranians and the Americans, the hardliners in Iran will insist that before there is, before negotiations are set in place this time, the Israelis are going to have to leave southern Lebanon. And if the Americans don't force the Israelis to leave southern Lebanon, there'll be no negotiations. I wouldn't be surprised if that is the Iranian position the next time around. And this, of course, is an Israeli nightmare. It's not only Netanyahu, it's all sorts of other Israeli foreign policy elites who want Israel to remain in southern Lebanon and to have a free hand dealing with Hezbollah. With regard to the war, I think the Israelis have come to understand that the United States is not interested in restarting the 40-day bombing campaign, which is what the Israelis would like to see happen. And they're probably happy that this tit-for-tat campaign is taking place and that the memorandum of understanding that was signed on 17 June now appears to be dead because that gives them freedom of action in Lebanon. But the question really that matters is what happens in terms of U.S.-Israeli relations vis-a-vis Lebanon moving forward. Again, I think the Iranians will put great pressure on us to put pressure on the Israelis to get out of southern Lebanon.
0: Okay, and then, sorry, one last thing before I ask you about Ukraine again. Speaking of Ukraine, is Iran China's Ukraine that they're using against us to inflict a strategic defeat on the United States in that way that Biden and his group thought they were being so clever by getting the war going in Ukraine against Russia?
1: I think at the very least, the Chinese have a deep-seated interest, as do the Russians, I might add, in making sure that Iran does not lose the war to the United States, and that indeed the United States ultimately loses. Now, there's a more interesting question. I don't think that question or that issue is all that interesting. I think it's quite clear that the Chinese or the Russians want to see us lose and they want to see Iran win. The interesting question, or the more interesting question, is whether you think the Chinese want to see a protracted war. Do the Chinese want to see us engaged deeply in the Middle East with military forces for a long time to come? Because you understand that if that is the case, it weakens our ability to pivot to Asia to contain the Chinese, right? The United States has long had a containment policy in East Asia focused on China, of course.
0: Well, so John, then, is China backing Russia in Ukraine and using Ukraine the same way America is using Ukraine against Russia to inflict a strategic defeat on them? Is China supporting Russia in order to prolong that war to inflict a strategic defeat on the United States? Because after all, we're spending a hell of a lot more money and weapons in Ukraine than anyone else, the Russians included.
1: The same basic logic I laid out regarding China and Iran applies to China and Russia in Ukraine. There's no question the Chinese do not want to see Russia lose in Ukraine, and they do not want to see the West, and here we're talking mainly about the United States, win in Ukraine. Same basic logic as applies to the Middle East with regard to Iran. The more interesting question with regard to China and Ukraine is whether or not the Chinese are interested in seeing a protracted war in Ukraine. In other words, when they look at the fact that this war has gone on and on, it's lasted longer than World War I, do they think that's a good thing because it's pinning down the United States in Ukraine and making it difficult for the United States to pivot to Asia? I don't know what the answer is to that. You can find evidence that the Chinese would actually like to end the Ukraine war. You can find evidence that the Chinese would actually like to end the Iran war. But you can find evidence on the other side as well. And I don't know where the bottom line lies with regard to either conflict.
0: Well, even there, the fact that it's not, you know, open and shut case against it, but that it makes perfect sense, right? That if you put yourself in the shoes of the ministers in Beijing, that might be a clever thing to do to the United States, would be to ramp up costs for us so far from home and all of that. So
1: we did to the Soviets in Afghanistan.
0: Sure. And that's what they said they were doing in Ukraine, was the Afghanistan model, even just 3 months after losing Afghanistan themselves. But now I want to play this clip here. I interviewed you 12 years ago about Ukraine, and here's some of what you said. I mean,
2: well, there were doubters in the 1990s. As I said before, there's no question. If you look at the
0: tape, whoops. I'm sorry. I got it on double speed, don't I? I was listening to it on double speed, everybody. Give me a break. Here we go.
3: In the late 1990s, about NATO expansion, there was significant resistance inside the government and outside the government. And the forces in favor of expansion had to work very hard to prevail. But by the year 2000, once the first expansion had taken place, this is the one that brings in Poland, Hungary, and the Czech Republic. Once that had taken place, the opposition to further NATO expansion basically melted away. And everybody seemed to get on the bandwagon. So in the 2000s, there was a great deal of enthusiasm for more and more expansion. People talked about an open door. And of course, the more expansion you had, the closer you got to the Russian border. And another way of putting that is the closer you got to including Ukraine and Georgia. And I think it's fair to say that Putin and the Russians more generally drew a red line in the sand and said that Georgia and Russia are not going to become part of NATO. And I think if you look at what's going on now, with regard to Ukraine, I think basically Putin is saying that if the West and Kiev continue to insist that Ukraine has to become part of the West, we, the Russians, will wreck Ukraine before we let that happen.
0: Now, you must feel pretty foolish, huh? Oh, I mean, boy, did you get that one right. And what a shame they didn't listen to you. So this is in August. This is a few months into the so-called Civil War, which we know now from great reporting by Zach Dorfman and whoever it was at the New York Times, that CIA was running that Civil War from the very, very beginning. It was John Brennan and Barack Obama's war there. And so this was recorded in August of 14, just after you wrote your famous piece for Foreign Affairs, Why the Ukraine Crisis is the West's Fault. And that's your famous quote from your millions and millions and millions of views speech on YouTube that you gave in 2015 about this issue. And that was your phrase that I think you coined in the Foreign Affairs piece and you used on my show. And then again, in that speech was that Russia will simply wreck Ukraine rather than let America run off with it. So how are you able to see that so clearly when so many other professionals in your same line of business could not?
1: I mean, I just thought it was patently obvious that if you take a military alliance that had been a formidable foe of the Soviet Union, which was the predecessor state of Russia, and you run it right up to Russia's border, you are really asking for trouble. And I think that lots of people understood that in the 1990s. A lot of documents have now been released on the decision-making process during the Clinton administration on NATO expansion. And there's lots of evidence that policymakers understood that Ukraine was a very special case. Well, I think what happened here, Scott, and it's reflected in my comments, is that there was significant opposition in the 90s. I mean significant opposition from a wide variety of people, to include people like Paul Nitze, the Secretary of Defense Bill Perry, the Chairman of the Joint Chiefs of Staff, and of course, very famously, George Kennan. Brent Scowcroft, exactly. People understood. But then, as I said in that old interview that I did with you, the opposition melted away in the 2000s. And I think what happened here is that the first tranche of expansion, which was in 1999, was successful. The Russians opposed it, but they accepted the fact that it was going to happen, and it happened. Then the second tranche of expansion, which was a big tranche, a big bang, right, which involved the Baltic states, Romania, Slovenia, Slovakia, and Bulgaria. That happened in 2004. And the Russians swallowed hard and accepted it. So by 2008, when you decide that you're going to bring Ukraine and Georgia into the alliance, you've already had two big tranches of expansion. And despite Russian protests, they were successful. So in 2008, when the Russians protest bitterly against the announcement that Ukraine and Georgia will be brought into the alliance, the Americans and more generally people in the West say, this is just the Russians complaining. This happened with the first two tranches. We'll just shove it down their throat. There's nothing they can do about it. We're incredibly powerful. Russia is a basket case. It's not as bad as it was under Boris Yeltsin, but it's still in terrible shape. It's in no position to contest us. So we'll just move forward. And they were wrong. It was a bridge too far. And what happened here, to be very clear, is that not only was Ukraine of enormous strategic importance because it was a huge piece of real estate right on Russia's border, but what also happened is that the Russian military capability grew over the course of the 2000s. So after 2008, and certainly after 2014, when the crisis broke out over Ukraine, the Russians had a more formidable military. and they were in a better position then to contest the Americans. So what I'm saying to you, Scott, is the stakes were higher, number one, and number two, Russia's ability to contest NATO was greater after 2008 than it was before 2008, than it was in 2004 with the second tranche, and certainly in 1999 with the first tranche. And what then happened is that we pushed forward, and every time there was any resistance, we doubled down. And the end result is we got a major crisis in 2014, and then the war that's still ongoing broke out in February 2022.
4: 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Look at all these books I published. 5 of them are mine, but 15 of them are not. 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They run my websites. Maybe you got some websites and you need someone competent to run them. Someone who does what they say when they say they're going to do it and does it right the first time. ExpandDesigns.com. Hey, when you're done with the Scott Horton Academy courses, head on over to the guy who came up with the idea, Tom Woods, and his Liberty Classroom. Just look at the link in the right-hand margin at scotthorton.org.
0: Well, and as I show in my book, I'm only finally getting the audiobook done of Provoked, and it actually gets tedious how many times I quote in there, even Brzezinski and Kissinger, two of the leading advocates of NATO expansion, and so many of their contemporaries too, saying, well, of course we have to make a special case for Ukraine. We'll call it the Finland model. We'll call it the Austria model from the old Cold War, and we'll make it a neutral state, a bridge between the two. Ken Pollack, who is one of the main advocates of Iraq War II on the supposed liberal Democrat side, wrote a whole monograph about this in 2018 at the height of Russiagate, so nobody paid attention or cared. But there are so many people who warned that they knew exactly that this was, and I'm sorry, like I say, even Robert Kagan, even Brzezinski and Kissinger, two of the leading hawks on this, said, well, come on, be reasonable, dude. We're not bringing Ukraine into NATO. That'll lead to a war with the Russian Federation. That's crazy.
1: But very importantly, Scott, at the actual April 2008 summit in Budapest, where the decision was made that Ukraine and NATO would, excuse me, that Ukraine and Georgia would become part of NATO, both Angela Merkel and Nicolas Sarkozy adamantly opposed the decision. And Merkel later said that she opposed the decision to bring Ukraine into NATO because she understood that Putin would interpret it as a declaration of war. Just think about those words. Angela Merkel, no pussycat, says that she was opposed to bringing Ukraine into NATO because Putin would interpret it as a declaration of war. Yet George W. Bush, who was in the last year of his presidency, and Condoleezza Rice, his Secretary of State, pushed hard, overwhelmed Merkel and Sarkozy and other European leaders who did not want to go down this road to accept the idea that we should bring Ukraine into NATO. And off we went.
0: Now, it's interesting because we've discussed this before, and I know this comes up in interviews a lot about how deliberate this all was or how anti-Russia this all was. And I agree with you that there's a lot of delusion in Washington about the magical power of liberalism and how we just have to spread our umbrella to include everyone, even though obviously that includes, or pardon me, even though that obviously excludes somebody. And in Provoked, it's a litany of all of these warnings. Going back to the 90s, everyone who opposed NATO expansion, the number one overriding reason was because it's an unnecessary provocation against the Russians. It's not like they were complaining that it costs too much. They like spending money. It was that this is an unnecessary provocation against the Russians all the way through. And there's definitely a strain of, yeah, but what are they going to do about it? And also of, and you could tell they believe their own BS about this, like Obama's guy McFaul saying to them, it's a defensive alliance, okay? So don't be threatened by it because we would never attack you with it. Don't be stupid. It's defensive, defensive, defensive. And therefore, if they react against what we're doing, well, that's just their problem. Or we don't even have to take them seriously because they know it's a defensive alliance and that we would never do anything. So there's a lot of sort of just disdain and disregard for the Russians, no matter what they say and no matter how they react. But it seems like at least among some of these people, possibly including George W. Bush and Dick Cheney and others, that a lot of this does have to do with sticking it to the Russians. And you can even go back to, and I cover this in detail in Provoked, go back to our policy in the Caucasus Mountains in the late 1990s, when Bill Clinton and the CIA, working with the British and the Saudis, are backing bin Ladenite suicide bombers, as long as they are helping keep this old Soviet pipeline from being turned back on again. They want it, and this is why they did the BTC pipeline, to make sure to cut out the Russians and cut out the Iranians and make sure the oil out of the Caspian goes west. And Strobe Talbot in the Clinton years originally said, this is a bad idea because this is really just an insult on top of injury to the Russians when we should not be picking a fight with them. We want to cooperate with them. But then the hawks, Sheila Heslin and the others on the National Security Council, changed his mind. And the policy was to do this explicitly to spite the Russians and to make sure that they were excluded. And even though they knew it would lead to a reaction and resentment, they decided to do it anyway because they had high time preferences instead of low ones, essentially. So, and Dick Cheney, this is something that Brandon Weikert pointed out that I really wish I had written about in Provoked, that I totally overlooked this, is how angry Bush and especially Cheney were that Putin voted no or wouldn't even allow the issue to go forward on supporting the Iraq war in the UN Security Council, right? They never even tried the second resolution because Putin would have vetoed it. And so they were so pissed off about that. They hated Russia for that. And that's something that I overlooked, that I'm sure that Weikert is really onto something there. But what do you think about that?
1: Well, the way I think about it is if you go back to the Clinton years, the 1990s, when NATO expansion became American policy, you see hardly any evidence that we viewed the Russians as a dangerous adversary that had to be contained. And that was the reason we were expanding NATO.
0: Well, wait, pardon me, but what about not a dangerous one, but a weak one that we want to keep our boot on their neck and prevent them from getting up? Because it's not like we occupy them the way we occupy Germany and Japan. We can rebuild them because we pwn them. But if we help build up Russia, they'll just be stronger and independent from us sooner. So we want to keep them down while they're down.
1: I don't see much evidence of that. I think that the Clinton administration had a very favorable view towards Boris Yeltsin. They helped to keep him in power by helping him to get reelected. I think it was in 1997, if my memory's correct.
0: Yeah.
1: And I think they understood that NATO expansion was a problem for Yeltsin. But what they tried to do was assure him that they were on Yeltsin's side, they were on Russia's side, and that Yeltsin had to understand that the United States was a benign hegemon. And what it was really interested in doing is spreading this wonderful set of institutions that had created peace in Western Europe into Eastern Europe and making Europe peaceful. And I think if you talk to people like Michael McFaul, that is their view of what the Americans were trying to do initially, that they were not interested in containing Russia. They were interested in spreading liberal democracy and liberal institutions eastward and incorporating more and more countries into the alliance, into the EU, and so forth and so on. I think, however, there's no question that things begin to go south after a few years in the 2000s. You remember the first real sign of trouble, in my opinion, was the 2007 speech that Putin gave in Munich at the famous security conference, where he really lambasted the West for not taking into account serious Russian interests. And I think after 2007, relations between Russia and the United States began to change in a serious way. And I think it's no accident that it was in April of 2008, which is a year plus after the Munich conference, that we decide to expand NATO into Ukraine and into Georgia. I think after 2007, we're beginning to think of the Russians as more of a threat. And we are much more hostile to the Russians after that. This is not to say we were being nice to the Russians between, let's say, 2001, when the Bush administration comes into power, and 2007, when Putin gives this speech at Munich. Because obviously Putin wouldn't have given the speech at Munich had he not been upset with what the West was doing. So I think after Clinton leaves office, we slowly but steadily begin to put our crosshairs on the Russians. And I think it accelerates after 2007, and it certainly accelerates after 2008.
4: Well, you have, you know, Bush tearing up the ABM treaty and effectively killing START II. You have all the color-coded revolutions, which are all at Russia's expense, and the anti-ballistic missile systems going into Romania, Poland, and the Czech Republic, and all of that. And then Cheney's big Vilnius speech was in, I think, 2006 or 5, where he went after Putin for charging Ukraine the market rate for natural gas instead of giving them their special discount. So that was a pretty harsh speech. I'm pretty sure that was in 05. Might have been 06. So yeah, there was a lot going on there already. Now, I guess, let me ask you about the current war, because it seems to me, like, at least in the campaign, that Trump was sincere about wanting to end the war, but he just can't because he just got inaugurated for a second term right at the wrong time, when Russia is winning, but slowly, and Ukraine is losing, but slowly. And, you know, Ukraine has home field advantage and they're backed by Western money and weapons. And so it doesn't nullify Russia's advantage, but it diminishes it some. And here we are having this conversation in the summer of 2026, which I'm surprised by. You know, I would have thought it would have ended a long time ago now. But I just don't see a good way out of it unless Putin is willing to back down and give up half of Zaporizhia and a third of Kherson. Otherwise, and, you know, for that matter, everything east of the river and Odessa and the potential of all of the southern coast and all that. And I don't think he's going to do that. So I don't know what you think, but it seems like, speaking of rocks and hard places, here's a war that nobody wants to end, except the poor population of Ukraine, who I think in the latest poll, 66% said they wanted a negotiated solution, but they're just extras in our movie here.
1: Yeah, I mean, from Russia's point of view, the possibility of Ukraine winning this war and joining NATO, joining the West, is an existential threat, right? It's just very important to understand that. From Ukraine's point of view, Russia conquering territory in Ukraine and turning Ukraine into a dysfunctional rump state is obviously an existential threat. So you have a situation here where you have the Russians on one side who see what the Ukrainians in the West are doing as an existential threat, and you have the Ukrainians on the other side who see what the Russians are doing as an existential threat. And invariably, this means there's no bargaining space between the two sides. Now, one could argue that there is a possible solution here, and that is that the Europeans and the Americans, the West more generally, moves in and acts as something of an arbiter, or puts coercive leverage, uses its coercive leverage against Ukraine to cut a deal between the Russians and Ukraine and settle this war. This is what Trump wanted to do, as you described it. This was Trump's goal. But that has not happened. And in fact, the Europeans have convinced themselves that Russia is an existential threat to Europe. Well, if the Europeans and Ukraine both view Russia as an existential threat,
5: And the Russians view the Europeans and the Ukrainians as an existential threat. There's no way that you put an end to this war other than on the battlefield. One side has to win, and the other side has to sign an armistice. Otherwise, the war just goes on and on. So I don't see any diplomatic solution, any way you can stop the fighting short of one side prevailing in the conflict. Mm-hmm. And that's the mess that we're in. Trump, yeah. As you said, Trump's instincts were to try to avoid this. Trump wanted to establish good relations with Putin, and he wanted to shut the war down in Ukraine. But he was incapable of doing it for two reasons. One, when it comes to diplomacy, he is incapable of executing, period. And second, as you very well know, and as I very well know, the U.S. foreign policy establishment is filled with super hawks who have no interest in ending the war and didn't agree with President Trump and did everything they could to undermine him. So when you marry the incentives of most people in the foreign policy structure to Trump's incompetence, you end up in the mess that we're in today.
0: Yeah. Well, and it looks like too, and I said this as soon as the war broke out, I go, look, you know, war is just a government program, and apply the same economic perspective that you would to an American war to the Russian one, that it's a self-licking ice cream cone. You can see it already. The first thing that they did was draw a line around all the people in Ukraine who like them the most and say that they're all Russians now, not Ukrainians anymore. Well, the Russian-leaning guy used to win elections over there. That's why America had to keep overthrowing the government, right? But now no one who likes Russia is ever going to win again, and they'll be lucky if they're not ruled by Andriy Beletsky, the neo-fascist lunatic, current, you know, brigadier general of the Third Army Corps in some kind of fascist coup. So, and then, even if they just take the Donbass and Zaporizhzhia and Kherson, they still leave a lot of Russian speakers in Kharkiv and Sumy and Dnipropetrovsk and these territories east of the river. And so now, from the point of view of a government, those people, those poor people, are being left outside of Russian protection, and they need protecting too. But then if they take all that land up to the river, Kiev's right on the river. So now they have their enemy city right there on the border of their new kind of state, and it's a rump state run by hard right-wingers out of far western Ukraine. And then, so what are they going to do with them? I'm projecting a few years into the future here. Never even mind them kind of licking their chops at seizing Odessa and marching all the way to Transnistria and all that. But what about just the sunk cost fallacy of, oops, we've created an enemy rump state in Ukraine that's way worse than the Ukraine we invaded in 22. So now what are we going to do with Andriy Beletsky's new neo-fascist regime or whatever? And then in the West, that's where you have forests and swamps and Carpathian mountains from which to fight an insurgency indefinitely, especially if backed by the West. So it seems to me like Russia's best case scenario here is a very Pyrrhic victory, where any place where they finally draw the line and stop fighting, they're going to regret this.
5: Well, my argument all along has been that the Russians are going to win an ugly victory. And what I mean by that is they're going to end up taking a substantial portion of Ukrainian territory. I don't think they'll go into territories that are filled with ethnic Ukrainians. I think they'll stay away. But they'll take a substantial portion of Ukrainian territory. And they will do everything they can to turn Ukraine into a dysfunctional rump state. I think this is one of the reasons they'll have a powerful incentive to take Odessa, to make sure that Ukraine has no port on the Black Sea. And they'll do everything they can over time to make sure that that dysfunctional rump state called Ukraine stays terribly dysfunctional. All of this is to say, Scott, that you're going to have poisonous relations between Russia on one side and Ukraine and the West on the other side, for as far as the eye can see. I see no way that you're going to get some sort of meaningful peace settlement, where the two sides are able to, create some sort of meaningful modus vivendi. I just don't think it's going to happen. This is going to continue to be a very dangerous region of the world. And all of this is to say, I believe that the April 2008 decision to bring Ukraine and Georgia into NATO will eventually be seen as one of the most catastrophic mistakes any foreign policymakers have ever made.
4: Yeah. Check it out, you guys. I'm a total twin. I'm really so proud of this. And I love these guys, Connor Boyack and Elijah Stanfield. They write and draw the great Tuttle Twins books, teaching kids about real principles of liberty so that your kids don't have to grow up commie. And this is their monthly magazine, the Tuttle Times. And check it out. I'm in it. Well, first of all, there's a great ad for the Scott Horton Academy. But also, look at this, 100 years of blowback. And it's about the Tuttle Twins go down to the skate park and they meet me, Skater Scott. And there I am doing a big slobber. And I teach them all about blowback and the costs and consequences of American empire, and particularly in regards to intervention in Iran. Isn't that cool? Just go to TuttleTwins.com/free magazine. That's all you got to do. 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Okay, you know who doesn't have a self-evident, unalienable right to live? Flies. You know they defecate and puke every time they land on everything they touch? 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That's what I do. I shoot them dead. And what you do in order to get one of these things is just follow the link in the right-hand margin, the very top link in the right-hand margin at scotthorton.org. And in fact, what you might consider would be stopping by that link every time you go shopping on amazon.com. And that way, the Scott Horton Show gets a little bit of a kickback from Amazon's end of the sale. Your price does not go up one penny. And so check it out at scotthorton.org. 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It's a guy named Mikkel Thorup. He's a great guy. I've met him, and he's been an expat for many years and knows the rules and regulations all around the world about buying property and or other investments, how to protect your neck, even get 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
0: All right. I apologize for taking up so much of your morning, but I'm having a great time. Can I get one more question in, or you got to go?
5: Sure. One more question.
0: Okay. It's a big one though, but humor me. This is where I test my naive libertarian non-interventionism against your hard-nosed realism and realpolitik here. So much of the last 25 years of your life and mine have been spent, and not just that, longer than that, have been spent critiquing the very poor decision-making in Washington, which is to say, right, that neither of us are Marxists who think that any of this is all the inevitable course of history. We had George W. Bush as a president, for God's sake, and he did things that he did not have to do, just for one example of our bad leadership. I like to say, you could have had Biden win the election of 88, and really Biden's been the president the whole time. That's the buffoonery of the stewards of American power since the end of the last Cold War. It's just been terrible. But then, so that raises the question then of how much of this is inevitable and how much of this could have really gone the other way? I mean, Putin still calls us our American partners and still, to some degree, wants to be part of European, Christian, Western civilization with us. And yet our government doesn't seem to ever want to allow that. But it just seems like if we had, say, for example, Dr. Ron Paul, as president and John Mearsheimer as Secretary of State during, you know, many of these intervening years, that actually we wouldn't have to be in this pitted great power competition with Russia and China. We wouldn't have to worry about the consolidation of Europe under German control turning against us or any of these things, that we actually could have more or less the pipe dream that they sold, of just free trade and liberalism and cooperation under the UN system and treaties to more or less keep the peace and negotiate new borders at tables instead of fighting over them all this time. Bill Clinton didn't have to set the Kosovo precedent. George Bush didn't have to turn the Middle East upside down, you know, and all the expansion into Europe and all these things. I know that you've been very critical of America you know, doing so much to help boost up the Chinese economy because ultimately they're going to be a problem for us. But it seems like if we had done that without being a problem for the whole damn world this whole time in the belligerent way that we have, that we could even have a much more cooperative and, you know, codependent and co-equal kind of relationship with China than the adversarial that one that we have right now. So, but I know that in your theories, hey, great power's gonna great power. So, right, I don't want to oversimplify things or sound too Pollyanna-ish around here, but it just seems like to me we've had Bushes and Clintons and Bidens and McCains in charge, and that's the real problem here. And things could be so much better, could have been.
5: Well, this is a very big question that has many dimensions, and I'd need at least another hour to lay out my views in a meaningful way, but I'll take a quick crack at it. First of all, I distinguish between great power politics and the forever wars. I think if you look at the world from roughly 1992 to 2017, there was only one great power in the system, and that was the United States. It was the
0: Pardon? Why 17?
5: Because that's when China and Russia became great powers, and you moved from unipolarity to multipolarity.
0: What was the actual event, though, that marked the switch?
5: No event. As I told you before, power is largely a function of material capabilities.
0: Okay.
5: It was the growth of the Chinese economy, which is a result of our engagement policies, and it was the fact that Putin brought the Russian economy back from the dead after he took power in late 1999. So that by 2017, both Russia and China had the material capabilities to qualify as a great power. And most people, starting in roughly 2017, began to talk about living in a multipolar world. In fact, President Trump took office for the first time in January 2017, and almost all the documents on security that came out of the administration in the first 2 years referenced the fact that great power politics was back on the table. You understand that in unipolarity, which went from 1992 to 2017, you had only one great power, the United States, by definition, and therefore you could not have great power politics. You need at least two great powers to have great power politics. So what happens in the period between 91 and 2017, or the unipolar moment, is you have the forever wars. That's where the forever wars take place. And that's where people like us were arguing that these wars are remarkably foolish. That we're going to succeed hardly anywhere. In fact, we're going to fail almost everywhere. And I opposed the forever wars fiercely, including the 2003 war against Iraq. And I argued that we should not stay in Afghanistan after 2001, which, of course, we did. But anyway, the forever wars are different than great power politics. And my view is that once Russia and China are great powers and you're in a multipolar world, and you have three great powers now, including the United States, of course, the great power politics is back on the table. And I think that there is absolutely no reason for the United States and the Russians to have bad relations. I think there should not be a conflictual relationship between Moscow and Washington. But my view, as you surely know, is that given how powerful China is, and that given the fact that China has the capability to possibly dominate all of East Asia the way we dominate the Western Hemisphere, it was inevitable that you would have an intense security competition between the United States and China. Again, just to go back to the Russians so that I can make my perspective clear, I don't think it was inevitable that you would have an intense security competition between Russia and the United States because Russia is too weak. It's the weakest of the three great powers. There's no way Russia is going to dominate all of Europe. This is not the Soviet Union. And in fact, the United States should have good relations with the Russians. But my argument is that China is a fundamentally different situation. The U.S.-China relationship is like the U.S.-Soviet relationship during the Cold War. These are the two most powerful great powers in the system. And they are at loggerheads, and they will remain at loggerheads. And the situation in East Asia will remain very dangerous for the foreseeable future, in my opinion. But again, my bottom line is that I distinguish in my own head between great power politics on one hand and the forever wars on the other hand. Mm-hmm.
0: But as far as our conflict with China is simply inevitable because of their GDP, right? At some point, when they're as wealthy as us and they can afford a big navy, then that means we have to be competitors and not partners. Because they're the rising power, we're the falling one, and it's Victor Davis Hanson's "We're all Greeks now" or whatever thing.
5: No, I don't want to identify with Victor Davis Hanson or anyone else. My argument is simply that in a world where there's no higher authority that can protect you if you get into trouble, it's very important that you be, you meaning a particular state, be very powerful. You want to maximize the amount of power that you have. If you're not powerful, as the Chinese can tell you, you suffer the century of national humiliation. You understand that that's what happened to the Chinese when they were weak? They suffered the century of national humiliation. My question for you is, who was at the other end when they dialed 911? And I'll tell you what the answer is. Nobody. And in a world where there's nobody at the other end when you dial 911, you are, by definition, in a self-help world. And when you're in a self-help world, you want to be really powerful. You want to be the United States of America. None of us go to bed at night worrying about any country in our region, in the Western Hemisphere, attacking us. Why is that the case? It's because we're so powerful. Well, that same logic applies to China. If you're China, don't you want to be by far the most powerful country in East Asia? Don't you want to make sure that there is no other country in your region that could possibly attack you? Don't you want to avoid anything that approximates the century of national humiliation? The answer is unequivocally yes. The Chinese will tell you this. They want to be powerful. And by the way, they don't want the United States in their backyard, just like we don't want any great power in our backyard. As you know, we have the Monroe Doctrine. Just as the Russians don't want NATO in their backyard. Same basic logic applies to the Chinese. They want to dominate East Asia, and they want to dominate East Asia for good strategic reasons. As I often say, if I were the national security advisor in Beijing, I would advise Xi Jinping to dominate, if he could, East Asia, because it is the most secure security situation that you can achieve. But of course, the United States doesn't want China to dominate East Asia, just as we didn't want the Soviet Union to dominate Europe during the Cold War, just as we moved against Imperial Germany, Imperial Japan, and Nazi Germany, as well as the Soviet Union during the 20th century. This is great power politics. It's just the way the system works. Am I happy about that? No. But I'm a realist, and I'm a realist with a capital R as well as a small R. And you have to accept the way the world works. You have to accept the way great power politics works, in my humble opinion, and do everything you can to minimize the possibility of war. I want to be clear here. Because I believe that the world is nasty and brutish, I'm not arguing that we should go out and start wars against China or Russia and so forth and so on. We should engage in endless great power wars. That's not my argument. My argument is the United States is in a very secure position, and we should go to great lengths to maintain the present balance of power. We should go to great lengths to make sure China does not dominate East Asia. But I'm not interested in starting a war against China. I'm simply interested in containing China in the same way I was interested in containing the Soviet Union.
0: I mean, we have this major paradox, right, where the biggest threat to America, though, is our own power and that our national government has too much of it, right? Any government strong enough to keep the peace between the 50 states is strong enough to try to extend their security umbrella of liberalism throughout the whole world until it blows up in all of our face to the point where we could get in a nuclear war over stupid old Taiwan.
5: This is going to be my final point.
0: Okay, sorry. I know I've kept you too long here.
5: The problem is not that the United States has too much power. The problem is how the United States uses its power. You want your country, whether you're Chinese, Russian, American, Israeli, you name it, you want your own country to have a lot of power for purposes of self-protection, for purposes of security. The question is, how do you use that power? You're Chinese, Russian, American, Israeli, you name it. You want your own country to have a lot of power for purposes of self-protection,

0: abundant power that we possess in remarkably foolish ways. Not only in terms of fighting these forever wars, but also in terms of NATO expansion and what that meant for our relations with Russia and what that means for security in Europe moving forward, as we talked about before. So again, I think it's not so much the question of power itself that's of great importance here. What really matters in our discussion, that is how you employ that power.
1: Yeah. And yeah, well, and we will just have to leave it there. I promise next time I bring you on, I won't keep you for 2 hours like this, but it's been so much fun. Thank you so much for coming on, John.
0: You're welcome.
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3: Story News in Washington, I'm James Goodison. The man accused of the high-profile murder of an American insurance executive has pleaded guilty to 2 charges in New York, which could see him imprisoned for the rest of his life. Luigi Mangione has been accused of murdering Brian Thompson, one of the country's top healthcare bosses, outside a Manhattan hotel in 2024. Mitch McCann reports from New York.
4: Luigi Mangione reportedly appeared relaxed and calm in federal court on Friday as he told the judge he would plead guilty to 2 charges related to the killing of United Healthcare boss Brian Thompson. The charges he pleaded guilty to were 1 count of interstate stalking resulting in death and 1 count of stalking through the use of interstate facilities resulting in death. Both carry possible life sentences.
3: Pakistani Prime Minister Shehbaz Sharif has warned India that the suspension of a decades-old water-sharing agreement is a red line for Pakistan, using his Independence Day address to take a firm stance on the dispute. Pakistan marked its 79th Independence Day on Friday with gun salutes, flag-hoisting ceremonies and patriotic events. Hira Mustafa reports from Islamabad.
5: The timing of these remarks is highly significant because they're coming at a time when Pakistan is celebrating its Independence Day, a day when the issues of national security, sovereignty and unity often take central stage. The Prime Minister's remarks signals that the Indus Water Treaty suspension by India is not only an economic issue for the country but also a matter of national honour and dignity, because the future of 240 million Pakistanis depends on the Indus water for the livelihoods and the agriculture. The 90% of the country's agriculture depends on the waters that are coming from India.
3: Nigel Farage, leader of Reform UK, has been re-elected as the Member of Parliament for Clacton in Essex with 62% of the vote, but did not attend the count, citing security concerns that Essex police say they did not raise. Farage triggered the by-election himself by resigning in July amid scrutiny over an undeclared £5 million gift from a cryptocurrency billionaire. All major parties boycotted the contest, leaving 34 candidates on the ballot, none from Labour, the Tories, the Liberal Democrats or the Greens. The satirical candidate Count Binface finished second with nearly 9,500 votes. Ollie Barrett has more from London.
6: Nigel Farage and Reform have spoken of this credible threat to him if he were to attend the count, which is now taken place, but he also talked about not wanting to be there and being demeaned and humiliated, as he put it, by some of those satirical candidates that you mentioned that also took part in this race. Now, what we were hearing from Reform was that the police had advised that there was a credible threat of some sort, but that has been denied.
3: From bureaus worldwide.

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5: Here we go, live from behind the cornpone curtain. It's Head On with Roxanne Kincaid. 3 hours of cussing and discussing with America's only liberal transbilly elitist right here, right now, on the Head On Radio Network. 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CRMW.net. And now, from high in the hills of West By God, Virginia, here she is, Roxanne Kincaid.
1: Well, howdy. And here we go, off and running on this 12th day of August 2026. This is The Horn, headon.live. It's where you'll find us on the interweb tubes. That's where you go if you'd like to be part of the merry, wacky, zany, real-time, madcap, multimedia extravaganza that is The Horn chat room in the 3 hours in which this program is live, Monday through Friday, 5 to 8 p.m. Eastern Daylight Time, 2 to 5 p.m. Pacific Daylight Time. All time zones in between, and the great globe round, and whatever time it is when you're listening to the podcast. For those of you who are members of the podcasting contingent of the Horn Family Community Congregation, well, thank you very kindly for joining us in that fashion. And, I certainly hope you enjoy each and every download. If you could take a moment, please, and leave us a remark, a review, a comment, wherever you download the program, then it would be really helpful. It always is, as we move ever nearer that elusive 1 millionth download at Podbean. I know. I get excited, though. It's the only million of anything I'll ever have. But at any rate, the engagement helps, and it's lovely when we meet new friends, and it's also lovely when we hear from old ones. So, you know, if you don't mind, and thanks to those of you who do that, thank you very kindly indeed. We've got a lot to get into here at midweek, what was once upon a time prayer meeting Wednesday, when we... back in the Cathedral of Common Sense days. But before we get into that, of course, every program here at the Horn begins with gratitude, and this program is no different. So thanks go out to our 12th day of the month subscribers and contributors via PayPal. Thank you ever so kindly to Gary. Thank you, Gary. And you're the only subscriber we have for the 12th of August, so thank you for being there and keeping this day from being a subscriber goose egg. If you're new to the program, subscriptions, it's what we call it, but it's just a set-it-and-forget-it contribution on a given day of the month. If you go over to headon.live, click on PayPal, put in a number, 10, 50, 10,000, it can become, and you check the box that says do this every month, then it will, and you'll be helping us keep one of the longest running progressive broadcasts going on the air. Hi, I'm Roxanne. Like I said, it is the 12th of August. We'll get to the password in a moment, but just because, well, history and I'm a nerd, et cetera, et cetera, This date always stuck in my mind because it was the title of a book. And the book gave rise to a wildly popular film. And I'm talking, the book, of course, was The 12th of August. It was a memoir of Buford Pusser, who at one point in time was the sheriff of McNary County, Tennessee. And the movie it inspired was Walking Tall. And according to Buford Pusser, whom I as a child met one day when he was doing a public appearance at Gene Crump Chevrolet in Tuscumbia, Alabama. Well, Joe Don Baker played him in the film, and it absolutely made a hero of Buford Pusser. But in I guess the official story of how the Dixie Mafia come along and blew away him and blew away Pauline and tried to kill him. They were trying to kill him, but they got Pauline instead. And God, Johnny Mathis sang the theme song. Walking Tall ran at my theater in my hometown for damn near a year. He was sheriff of McNary County, Tennessee, from 1964 to 1970. And he claimed that he'd been shot 8 times and stabbed 7 times. You know, the fact that the guy had been at least at one point in time a professional wrestler should have given maybe a hint of a clue to the fact that he might be prone to make shit up. Walking Tall came out in 1973, made him a worldwide celebrity, but not for very long, because he died in 1974, 36 years old, and it was August 12th, 1967, when his wife Pauline got killed. Eventually, they turned his home into a museum. But some people just, the story didn't sit right with them. And some people kept digging. And eventually, the murder file for Pauline Pusser had lain untouched by the Tennessee Bureau of Investigation for decades, 56 years, in fact. And eventually, it turned out, there's really not any debate about it, Buford Pusser murdered his own wife, beat the hell out of her, made her life a living hell. And the legend started on the 12th of August. Mm-hmm. You know, Pusser claimed that they shot him and Pauline as they were traveling on a backcountry road, but it turned out that she was murdered and then she was dragged into the vehicle. He'd also beaten the hell out of her too. And she was trying to get shed of him when he murdered her instead. So just a fascinating little trivia point. For one particular date, yes. Now, as far as funding is concerned, we still have $50 outstanding on a challenge that if those $50 come in, it'll turn into $200 from an anonymous friend, and that would go a long way toward reducing our fundraising deficit from 1925. It would take us down to 1725. So there's a fingers crossed and a pretty please on that. And courtesy of Ralph's, a $25 challenge for an intrepid high school student. It turns out that Leon Scum, back when he sent his dodgy boys, the Cheeto dust-covered incels from various basements around America, when they attacked, among other things, the U.S. Agency for International Development, they thought that they had also deleted the data that might point toward just how much evil they had done. You might recall, Leon Scum has thrown a fit every time someone has said that he is a mass murderer responsible for the death of millions of children around the world, which he is. They thought they had covered their tracks, but as is often the case with crooks. I mean, hell, Buford Pusser thought he had covered his tracks. And he got away with it insofar as he was never charged in life. But we now know. Well, Leon Scum got busted by a high school kid from Canada. They deleted, the dodgy boys did, a massive tranche of knowledge that had been generated through public funding, tax dollars. It was called the Development Experience Clearinghouse. And they just highlighted it and hit, beep, delete. But it just happens that a Canadian high school student who wanted to do a project about the effects of USAID had downloaded the whole damn thing before they could kill it. And so the evidence of the murders, just like the evidence of the murders, the murder that Buford Pusser committed that he thought he had hidden, this evidence survived as well. And history will know that he was a monster, a mass murderer. It was 25 years of evaluation reports that demonstrated what they did right, what they did wrong. There's around 4,500 English language evaluations that were published between 2000 and 2023. And now you can find them at usaid-archive.aiddata.org. We can see the good work that USAID did, and we can see in its absence the psychopathic sickness of Leon Scum. The hero in this piece is a high school student in Canada named Kevin Gallagher. She's now a student at the University of Toronto. And she wanted, and her project had to do with machine learning. And in so doing, she uncovered and preserved the data that points bony, starved, dying, dead finger right at Leon Scum. I hope Ms. Gallagher has some sort of security or protection, because Leon Scum is a killer. He is a murderer. He should face justice for what he did, because he does not have immunity for it. It was just a little bit of money, USAID. Leon Scum and his Cheeto dust-covered incels didn't save much money at all for the federal government, but that widow's mite, as it were, literally meant life as compared to death for millions. It was less than 1% of the federal budget, but it was worth murdering millions for. So the, I don't know, call it the high school sleuth challenge is on the table. We have a chance in total to bring down our deficit by almost an entire day's funding, $250. It would get us down to $1,675 if we can just round up $75. $75 to create $250. Yeah, there we go. $75 to create $250. Is nothing to sneeze at. So, thank you, Ralphs. Thank you, and thank you to our anonymous friend. Jeremy simply says, I enjoyed the remake with Dwayne Johnson. I never saw that. I only saw the original. And it was a very, very low-budget film, the original Walking Tall was. But it captured the national imagination. Mm-hmm. And, sometimes justice arrives from beyond the grave. It did for Buford Pusser. Hopefully it also will for Leon Scum. And now to the password gauntlet. You know, we have given far more money to the ice goons. We've given enough money to the ice goons probably to keep a billion people from starving to death on this planet via USAID. And they're by God going to spend it. And they have found a new and sickening gizmo gadget to spend it on. The Associated Press has reported that the Department of Homeland Security, which should be abolished, as should the ICE goons, as should Customs and Border Patrol, There's no purpose to it. Again, as I've said before, DHS and ICE were spasms, panicked spasms after 9/11. And some people back then warned about it in the Patriot Act and whatnot. And the ICE goons and DHS in particular have proven themselves a monumental failure and an open and ongoing threat to democracy and this Republican constitutional form of governance. And so it was that the Associated Press noted that DHS has published a notice that it wants to spend $20 million on gloves. Quirky little quirky little trivia point. In my ongoing effort to at least be able to order a glass of beer in German, if I ever get to go back there again, I've learned the German word for glove, which I think is there's a lot of delightful nouns in German. One of my favorite is the German word for pillow, Kopfkissen, a head kiss. Of course a pillow would be. It is. You lay your head down on the pillow, it feels like you're getting right. But equally cute is the German word for glove, Handschuhe, literally a hand shoe. And it kind of is. I mean, it makes more sense than shoes being called foot gloves. Wait a minute, body glove exists. Never mind. But, well, these are some really, really, really, I mean, Totenkopfhandschuhen? Yeah. No, really. The DHS wants to outfit its ICE goons, its poorly trained, probably roided up, poorly educated, in some instances outright criminal membership. They got a few gravy seals in there and vanilla ISIS and whatnot. But they're going to equip them with gloves that deliver electric shocks. The notice published by the fascists over at DHS, headed, of course, by that little man with little man syndrome, the turd chaser, Mark Wayne Mullen. Well, the gloves will deliver a painful electric shock as a de-escalation glove. Try to imagine a situation where this would be necessary at all. Because ever since reading this story, I have, and I can't come up with one. So we've got a murderous gang of homicidal maniacs in the ICE goons and the CBP thugs. And even over at the Libertarian Cato Institute, David Beer, who's their director of immigration studies, said, ICE plans to electrocute many more people it arrests. Sure wish they could be sued when they do it for no good reason. Joe Walsh, former congressman, Republican, who somewhere along the way found a conscience, or at least does where Trump is concerned, said this fascist shit shouldn't be happening in America. But hey, it's the latter part of the first third of the 21st century, so of course we've got electric shock gloves. Yeah. So we're gonna put electric gloves on the hands of a bunch of really dumb, violent, psychopaths and call it freedom. Yeah. And that's $20 million of taxpayer money. I wonder how many lives $20 million would save over at USAID. Yeah. And with the news having come out about this sadistic plan, people aren't taking it particularly well. And I'm glad. Maybe if there's enough noise about it, I know, sweet summer child. Maybe. But nonetheless, we have to get the information out there. People need to know how sick and sadistic Mark Wayne Mullen and these punk-ass little thugs are. Jesus. You know, I think generally speaking, if you can look at something that that ICE wants, and you say, I bet the Einsatzgruppen really would have liked to have had this back in the day, then it's not something that any American organization should have. Right? Yeah. Electroshock Glove, Lee in New York, says, obligatory home improvement reference. Sounds like Tim the Tool Man Taylor improved the hand buzzer. Zap. Yeah, I thought of the joy, but yeah. It sounds like something out of a Bugs Bunny cartoon. The most that you can really hope for here is that the idiots at the ICE goons and whatnot will have so much fun shocking each other that it'll prove to be a liability for the organization itself. Yeah. Hey, old buddy! Slap to the back. Uh-huh. And, of course, it'll prove to be deadly. Because, well, it can will be able to interfere. Just like, well, you know, tasers are non-lethal force, right? And people die because their heart rhythms get fucked up by a taser. Yeah. And these things will do the same. And they'll say, we're immune. But it's sadistic, so if Nitwit Nero has enough brains left to even know this is going on, well, I'm sure he gets a charge out of it. See what I did there? A charge. Yeah. All right. Professional broadcast here. And it's not like the ICE goons aren't already out of control. They've murdered with impunity. And the most recent outrage comes from Falls Church, Virginia, where ICE goons pointed a gun in the face of an unarmed woman there. The woman in question was born and raised in Northern Virginia, where Falls Church is. The deputy chief of staff to Representative Don Beyer of Virginia said chillingly, they claimed she almost ran them over until she told them she had video proving that was a lie. The deputy chief of staff is Aaron Fritschner. And, trigger warning and content warning. This is the audio in question of the goons. So, if this is troublesome to you, hell, it should be troubling to anybody. But if this is triggering to you, well, take about a 1 minute break from the program in 5, 4, 3, 2, 1.
6: You recorded us. You almost ran us over.
7: I didn't almost.
6: You almost ran us over. Stop playing.
7: You're full of shit.
6: Stop playing.
7: You are full of shit.
6: All right. You're not funny.
7: You're not funny.
6: I will arrest you. Keep it up.
7: I'm a legal citizen.
6: Keep it up. I don't care.
7: Oh my goodness.
6: I'll keep it up. Like you would.
7: Okay. For what?
6: The one that tried to run us over.
7: Yeah. Run you over when? I got recording. I got dash cam. I got dash cam. That's a lie. Y'all fucking full of shit. You're full of shit. I got a dash cam. I never tried to run you over. It don't fucking matter. I ain't scared of y'all.
1: And that right there is the sound of a patriot. And the minute she said, I've got dash cam video. And then barking and grunting, that's the one who almost ran us over. They scampered off. Jesus. I wonder how many of us have that kind of courage. To shout down a fascist, filthy goon who has a gun in your face. Congressman Beyer himself said, while I am relieved that she is safe, the habitual dishonesty and dangerous and unjustified escalation seen in this video matches what we've seen from ICE agents across the country. This kind of misconduct and threat of force against members of our communities cannot be tolerated. I will be demanding answers and consequences. Well, I hope you do. Consequences, however, will be a long time coming, if at all. Perhaps some of them can begin in January of 2027. Perhaps real consequences can begin when we have a real Department of Justice and start hauling these assholes up one by one in January of 2029. Ruben Gallego of Arizona, senator, was infuriated as well, saying this is the same kind of behavior that led to the murder of two American citizens. Trump's violent goon squad is out of control. We need to completely clean house and rebuild from the bottom. Aaron Ryken Melnick, who speaks out often against these monsters, said it's absolutely wild that an ICE officer jumps out of a van and pulls a gun on this woman immediately before lying. And that occasions a separate thought. We've been gaming out scenarios here because although we exist on a shoestring, and this is the most poverty-stricken progressive broadcast in America, we figure shit out long before the multimillionaire for-profit media does. We're just good at it. And so this is another one of those cases. The other day we talked about the fact that Nitwit Nero, if he loses the House by a lot and loses the Senate, it could happen, might sometime, because I have to credit them with having enough sense to be able to figure out the calendar, resigned from office somewhere around the 21st day of January 2027. That recently dawned on none other than old serpent head James Carville. Carville, by the way, after much fulminating and much pearl clutching and much hand wringing, well, guess what? Guess what old serpent head recently did? You'll never believe it. He endorsed Abdul El Sayed. Did I say it right, Joy? I hope so. Yeah, he did. Just got right on board and endorsed his campaign. No barking and grunting about DSA or anything. Of course, Abdul El Sayed is not DSA. He proudly put on the banner of capitalist, saying that he was a proud capitalist, and that he was a capitalist who believed in capitalism, in order to work, has to be well and thoroughly regulated. Mm-hmm. But old Serpent Head was talking, and at least a year and a half after we had already long since figured out the January 21st, 2027 date and its meaning, he suggested in the clip that we had last week that, Trump may just resign the office in exchange for a pardon from J.D. Vance. Well, I know. But as I think about consequences for goons like this, these ice freaks, soon to be outfitted with electroshock gloves, I swear somebody in procurement has a kink out there, and it's not a healthy one. Yeah, I mean, there are some people who get into electro play. Some people get into needle play and blood play and, you know, consenting adults and all of that, and no judgment. But, we've got a real sick individual out there. And, of course, there's another sick individual who runs the company that makes these things. But then again, it's sickness all the way down. But what do you want to bet? Since, just to add on to our little bundle of predictions about post-January 20th, 2027, if the House and Senate go to the Democrats, what do you want to bet that in addition to J.D. Vance issuing a pardon to Nitwit Nero, that right before he leaves, Nitwit Nero issues a blanket pardon to the ICE goons, doubling down on their, at least so far, lawlessness? I was thinking about this, and I'm kind of two minds on it. On the one hand, they don't seem to be reachable by the long arm of any sort of law that we have remaining in this country. But on the other hand, that might change, and they might need a pardon. But if they need a pardon, they'll have to be pardoned by name. And that would give us a list of just exactly who the monsters are. And of course, there are also probably other ways of getting a list. And one of the things I like about Abdul El Sayed is that he has said unequivocally that ICE needs to be abolished. I know, Flavio. Shock gloves, and we thought tasers were horrible. But the thing is, the American people are ingenious, if nothing else. People have figured out a way to deal with things like tear gas, you know, being poison gassed by one's own government. They figured out how to use homemade implements to protect themselves against just about everything but bullets. And I don't know. I wonder if whoever the psychopathic kinkster who came up with let's give them electric shock gloves, I wonder if that person's thought about what would happen if they used their electric shock gloves on somebody who was, I don't know, wearing rubber. Mm-hmm. Would it shock? Is there any way, I wonder, and the engineering types and the science geniuses will have to sort this one out, I wonder if there's any way to turn the shock around back on them. That would be cool. And of course, then they'd scream, you shocked me! No, dipshit, you shocked yourself! Yes. Oh, thank you. Thank you, Charlie, at APS Radio News. Thank you so much. Charlie, just knocking down $30 of the remaining 50 of the anonymous challenge. That means we have 20 to go on that. Charlie noting, although, of course, not the same thing, this news story about the ice goons in Falls Church illustrates the importance of having in one's vehicle a dash cam, for example, during traffic stops and the like. Yes, the courage she displayed was singular. It was, wasn't it, Charlie? She's a hero. She is a patriot. And speaking of patriots, the Patriot Games are taking place somewhere over in the Buckeye State. This is the scam. Youth athletic competition that's being held with a boy and a girl from all 50 states, although, of course, since it's being run by a maggot scam, what is it, Freedom 250? It's dirty. For instance, the boy representing Puerto Rico, it turns out, ain't from Puerto Rico. No, he's from Texas. And another kid who should have won, a kid from Connecticut, well, the judges in one competition, well, they, to use a term made infamous by the governor of Florida, they monkeyed up the numbers so that the Sikh kid, the brown kid, couldn't win. Because just about all of the competitors in the Patriot Games, may the odds be ever in your favor, are almost all lily white. Actually, no, Flavio, you're wrong. It is not pronounced Abdul El Sayed. No, an actual Michigander, Joy, sent us a pronouncer just the other day. What with her living in Michigan, just like the candidate does. Here, I'll share with you so that you can be the beneficiary of her knowledge as well. Because, again, she lives up there. Oh, now, where are you, Joy? Dang it. There you are. Just general education, she wrote. El Sayed. said is almost one word, like the word said with a long A, or to my ear, a very southern pronunciation of S-A-I-D. Hey, said, like the word said with a long A, practice, he said, she said, Abdul said. Joy noting, I'm so tired of hearing Saheed, Sayed, and Sayed. Nope, it's El Sayed. It was Joy who also, as I noted yesterday, taught us the correct pronunciation of that poor tragedy-stricken town in Texas when early on after the massacre I was saying Uvalde. Nope. It's a Texas word, and it's Uvalde. Mm-hmm. So, if Joy said it, Flavio, you can take it to the bank. Dashboard cameras, Lee in New York, noting, alongside what Charlie said, a cheap dashboard camera, working or not, is as good as ice goon repellent. Yeah. You see that? That's a camera. Mm-hmm. And from Cynthia in the Bay Area, shock gloves, the perfect gift for the psychopath in your Gestapo. Uh-huh. You were set a pronouncer, says Lee. Congratulations on increasing staff. Hope you can afford it. Oh, no, Joy's always been there. She and I are lovers of the language. And she helps me with things, both Texan and Michigander.

Onward. Randy Radar with a capitalism explainer thumbnail. Where American capitalism went wrong. It started out as Adam Smith-type capitalism, and then Milton Friedman came along. Ah, yes, Milton Friedman from the University of Chicago. Milton Friedman turned capitalism on its head by stating that profits should be maximized only within the bounds of the law. Well, he also said that the best way to run a company was to keep one's employees desperate and terrified, and therefore unions must be destroyed at all costs. Yeah, great guy, that Milty. Mm-hmm. But like I said a minute ago, we got $20 to go on the challenge that will turn into $200, and after that, $25 to go on the Canadian Hero Challenge, courtesy of Ralphs. So hopefully we can jump out there on it because, well, the bills are piled up already. And then big news. Big news just before airtime. Yesterday we talked a little bit, said we hadn't heard much from her in a while. Talked a little bit about Caroline, real poo-poo, leave it alone. Yeah. Mentioned yesterday that she's actually closer in age to her two infants than she is in age to her baby daddy. Funny how that happens. Well, today, everyone was surprised, including the White House. Oh, yes, of course. Well, hi, Kim. Wait a second. Hi, Roxanne. Hi, Kim. That's why you call Ron DeSantis Monkey Up DeSantis? All this time, I had no clue what the derivation of that nickname was. Yes, when he was running for his first term as Florida governor, Kim, he said, and I can't remember the fellow's name at this point in time, but he said of his Democratic opponent, who was an African-American man, that he certainly hoped the voters of Florida would not monkey up the state by electing a black man in to the Florida governor's office. Mm-hmm. That's where monkey up comes from. I didn't know you didn't know. See, you have to tell me these things, and I'll be happy to explain them. No, the White House was shocked. The multimillionaire for-profit media were shocked. Because Caroline, real poo-poo, leave it alone, is out of here. She came back briefly from having pushed her most recent spawn out. And that was May the 1st. Ah, not May the 1st. National Law Day? The founding date of the fraternity of Phi Gamma Delta? My once-upon-a-time wedding anniversary? Well, shit! Everybody was surprised. And over at Chicken Noodle News, one of their correspondents, CNN White House correspondent Elena Treen, said, well, this came as a surprise to many people, and that's partly because this role, particularly under President Donald Trump, has been a tough one to fill, and that Trump had asked her to stay on. Well, she's got, let's see, it's August the 12th, so that means she gave birth May the 1st. Not sure when she came back. Maternity leave and all that. Probably had to. At some point in time, she turned the care of the baby over to her probably undocumented nanny.
and came back to work, and it's hard not to look at this and think, huh, something happened. Did she accidentally get a look at the unredacted Epstein files and realized what a monster she was working for and got away as quickly as she possibly could? Or maybe Nitwit Nero threw her over for his new babe, the human printer, the diaper nanny. We don't know. But having mentioned the diaper nanny, well, he took her with him when he did the big plane switcheroo, and he also took, if you missed yesterday's program, the man who uses his own snot as hair gel, that's right, the DUI hire, Whiskey Pete Keg Breath, he took him with him, too. And, of course, yes, he took Natalie Harp, his diaper nanny, with him. Mm-hmm. Alongside the diaper nanny were, like I said, the aforementioned Whiskey Pete, so-called body man, Walt Nauta, whom he keeps close to him at all times because, well, you might recall, Walt Nauta knows a lot about the stolen documents that he carried off to Mar-a-Lago. He took his caddy with him, former caddy, Dan Scavino. Yeah. And again, the diaper nurse. Now, what you got to wonder then is, how does Secretary of State little Marco Rubio feel about having been left as bait for an Iranian anti-aircraft missile? How does Secretary of State little Marco Rubio feel about having been left as bait for an

0: Iranian anti-aircraft missile. Can you imagine the celebrations that would have broken out? I mean, I'm not saying I would have been one of them, but I have a feeling there would have been a lot of celebrations broke out if but see, the thing is, this was just more false information. The Iranians probably never had any plan whatsoever or an anti-aircraft missile that could reach the airspace over Ankara, Turkey. But guess why this whole charade unfolded? That's right. Our partners in peace, the fine little fascists in Israel, tipped off Daddy. That the Iranians were going to shoot Air Force One out of the air. Because,
1: well, Donald, you must understand, they want to kill you just like they want to kill me.
0: There's a reason we call him Psycho Bibi. Guess you say? Mm-hmm. So how's it feel? How does it feel, huh? To be on your own on Air Force One. With no direction home. Like a rolling stone. That's not my Bob Dylan impression. That's just a reference to Sebastian Cabot, actor, reads Bob Dylan, poet. Yeah. His rendition of Like a Rolling Stone is, well, chef's kiss. But yeah, Rubio, you were bait. Hairless Heydrick, you almost turned out like the real Heydrick. Stephen Chung, oh my God, if it had happened, there would have been a blazing grease ball falling over the skies of Turkey. And depending on what route the plane took, it might have actually fallen on the ancient ruins of Hattusa. Never mind, I'm not going to nerd out on that. But, yeah, it was just made up to make Daddy more terrified, because no one knows, like, his dear friend, Bibi Netanyahu, what a coward, what a miserable, just chicken shit Trump is. But he also knows that he likes to think he's some sort of secret squirrel. So, for all we know, the Mossad came up with the... What do you want to bet that catering container that they snuck him onto the other plane, it was a C-32 military jet, what do you want to bet that thing has to be deloused and fumigated? And I wonder if food fit for human consumption can ever be even put in that thing again. Then again, maybe they'll, because it makes Nitwit Nero feel so heroic, maybe they'll confiscate it and put it in his Donald J. Trump Memorial Presidential Library, which you can visit for only $1,000. Good God. I really wonder what those guys, what they're thinking. Scott Bessent, you're filthy freaking rich, and you think you're somebody talking about economic policy and whatnot, and running out and buying a... He had a yen to buy yen. And Daddy was willing to let you be blown into a million tiny pieces, Scotty. Well, maybe you would have gotten a hero's funeral. That Cankles Caligula would have slept through. Not saying. Just saying. So anyway, Caroline, real poo-poo.

0: leave it alone, is out of there for whatever reason. But she put a long post on social media saying her fond farewells. And it didn't take long before the internet sleuths realized, son of a gun, an AI wrote her goodbye letter. She went on at length, Caroline, real poo-poo, leave it alone, did. She said,
1: being a mother and welcoming a new baby while working in one of the most demanding jobs in the world has been the most rewarding yet challenging season of my life, to say the least. The truth is,
0: surprised the computer didn't catch fire, or the data center for that matter.
1: The truth is, since returning to the White House after the birth of my daughter, I've felt in my heart that I cannot be the best mom to my two young children that they deserve while devoting the constant time, energy, and attention required of the press, White House press secretary. And that is why I've ultimately made the bittersweet decision to depart the White House and to embark on a new chapter in my life.
0: It rings with what Humphrey Bogart said in, described in Casablanca as the tinny sounds of a whorehouse piano and a voice that starts out, Mister, I met a man. Funny though, isn't it? She didn't feel those compunctions or compulsions for the time that she spent away from her first spawn.
1: I think that's a little boy.
0: Her first was a little boy.
1: But now, since returning to the White House after the birth of my daughter, I felt in my heart that it would not be safe to bring a baby girl around the orange-colored man that I call Daddy. Eventually, she said, it has been a privilege to serve alongside so many accomplished, impressive people, and I look forward to cheering them on over the next 2.5 years as they go to prison, but I do not. No, I added that last part.
0: But, because they're always a bunch of fuck-ups, Caroline, real poo-poo, leave it alone, fuck this up too. Washington Post tech reporter Drew Harwell noted and posted over on what used to be Twitter, the goodbye post from Caroline Leavitt, which says she has spoken with great pride about the many historic accomplishments of this administration, is marked with being made with AI. Other people noticed it as well. Latika M. Bourke, an Australian reporter, noticed the asterisk. What were we talking about with her yesterday? She wrote a note to herself before she went on air with the life support system for a haircut, the Hannity job. Extremist liberal Democrats. She had to remind herself to say that. She's only said it a million times before, but she had to remind herself to say it. Yeah. Rat? I mean, fleeing a sinking ship? Because this wasn't one of those things where they said, where Nitwit Nero said, well, we're certainly going to miss Caroline.
1: She has those beautiful, beautiful lips.
0: I wonder if the baby's okay, because remember, she was getting filler while she was pregnant with her little daughter. No hate for the infant. The child had no choice in what spawned her. But she did. She took lip filler and other filler while she was pregnant, and the medical community is quite clear on the issue that a pregnant mother-to-be should never use those sorts of things. Maybe the little girl needs extra care. I don't know. I feel sorry for the children of Caroline Real Poo Poo Leave It Alone. I feel sorry for the children of Katie Miller and Hairless Heydrich.

And, well, you just hope they have a chance to grow up as decent, normal human beings and not little Lebensborn. So who's going to replace her? That's a fun one to think about. Since he didn't get blown out of the sky by imaginary Iranian anti-aircraft missile cooked up by Psycho Bibi, or you know, maybe Itamar Ben Golf Pants or Beelzebub Smotrich or one of those other filthy fascists in the Israeli cabinet. Maybe it'll be Stephen Chung. Been a long time since we've had describing Stephen Chung as a man is kind of a stretch. But I don't know. Okay, so it's been a long time since anyone with a Y chromosome was the White House press secretary. Ralph's is right there with me. It'll be Stephen Chung. I wonder if the press corps would be snarky enough to offer him a stick of butter. Oh, really? Just eat it whole. No. Or no stick of butter? Would you like to... How about biting the head off a live chicken? You want to do that? And, of course, he would make history if he were the new White House press secretary. He would be the first wrestling hype man ever to occupy the position. It would... Yeah. God, can you imagine if it was Stephen Chung? The Saturday Night Live sketches. Whew. Yeah.

They might be epic. Because who was the press secretary at the beginning of Saturday Night Live? Ron Ziegler? Even way back then, didn't they have some fun with him? And from Lee in New York, left for bait? Oh, dear naive Roxanne. Steve Scalise was shot, and it didn't change him at all. The bait are willing to be bait again and again and again. The alternative is to stand up to POTUS. Insert a maniacal laugh from me. Was that maniacal enough, Lee? Hope so. And from Cynthia, Whiskey Pete. Turned my stomach even before he smeared snot in his hair. I haven't seen the clip or read anything more than the headline because the very thought really makes me want to retch. Seems fitting for that pig, though. Oh, it's every bit as disgusting, Cynthia, as the video of Rafaelito Eduardo Cruz LARPing that booger off of his upper lip during a Republican presidential primary pageant. Now, Cynthia adding, I'm still waiting to celebrate. I still have that bottle of champagne sitting in my fridge mocking me. Just you wait, you bottle of champagne, you. You'll be extra good on the day that it happens. Yes, it will. And AI still doesn't know why people are talking about having champagne in their refrigerators. Stupid AI. Gag, vomit, says Cynthia. Oh, were you weren't planning on having an afternoon snack there in the Pacific Daylight Time Zone, were you? Now we know you're not, Cynthia. I'm sorry. Sorry, sis. Sorry. As to Caroline Real Poo Poo Leave It Alone's baby daughter, Lee in New York asks, a young female is not safe at the White House? Duh! Release all the Epstein files. Yes. And like I said, I have a feeling that Caroline got a look at them and decided that her baby somehow needed her more than nitwit. You know what? It's jealousy. Yeah, it's jealousy. Natalie Harp has replaced her in the affections of Orange Daddy Jesus. Snack? Cynthia says, I just had one. Oh, well. Well, in that case, breathe. Just breathe. You'll be fine. Don't think about that thing that I won't mention again. Oh, by the way, and this is on a far more serious note. I did not mention this yesterday evening, but Miss Micah had asked me to, so I will. She said, well, we talked after the show last night. Her daddy is going through some rough times and is at present hospitalized. So Micah asked me to please mention it to the Horn Family Community Congregation. And said, any good energies, prayers, whatever anybody does in that particular realm, if you could send them this way, I'd appreciate it. So, absolutely, Micah, absolutely. And she'll tell more when she can and wants to tell more. But, yeah. Warmest, fondest thoughts, best wishes, hopes out there for your dad. Micah. Left for bait? Lee says, no laugh complaint from me. I cannot speak for the juvenile delinquents, so that was sufficiently maniacal. Thank you for reading the with the requested insert. It's a full-service program here, Lee. I'm always happy to oblige. Randy Radar sending a message. Dark tetrad, narcissistic collapse. And then, of course, there were elections, primaries, last night. The oh my God, Bruga, Bruga, Bruga
candidate that the multimillionaire for-profit media had been fulminating over up in Wisconsin lost by 0.2 percentage point in the gubernatorial race. I don't know how that will make the multimillionaire for-profit media feel, but hopefully better. Rick Wilson noting that the words DSA are the same as a Trump endorsement for a GOP candidate. Nice in the right places, but the candidate's quality and their campaign still come first. It took till 2:30 a.m. to figure out that David Crowley had beaten his opponent, namely I'm sorry, I can't remember her first name. Hong. 39.8% to 39.4%. I'm sorry, that's 0.4%. David Crowley was endorsed by Tony Evers. Hong had fallen a long way, having led a Marquette poll by double digits in July. And I guess it's a lesson in, you know, you just don't say some things in American life. In her case, it was, and it was raw meat to the maggots. She said that, and within context, I understand what she's saying. She said we should eliminate Thanksgiving. Were I to delve into that, I mean, Thanksgiving's my favorite holiday. It's secular, it's family-oriented, and it involves some of the best food that any family will cook all year if they're able to have food to cook. I don't know what Thanksgiving's going to look like this year. I may have to sneak over next door and steal a guinea fowl. I'm kidding. I would never do that. Eliminate Thanksgiving is not going to be a big seller when it's reduced to a bumper sticker phrase like two words, eliminate Thanksgiving. And I guess she will, Crowley will face Tom Tiffany. And, oh, he's a piece of shit. Over in Minnesota, their gubernatorial primary on the Democratic farm labor ticket was a contest between Angie Craig and Peggy Flanagan. Peggy Flanagan being the lieutenant governor, and she put a thumping on Angie Craig, 59-40. And she is very unapologetically progressive, but has not aligned herself with the DSA moniker. Maybe she's just an old school FDR New Deal Democrat, I suppose. They exist. And let's be clear. I'm rooting for, of course I'm rooting for Peggy Flanagan. Because one of the things that is central to her campaign is that, much as we have suggested on this program, She wants the ice goons gone, but gone. And she wants to tear ice down to the goddamn ground, root and branch,
turn the earth, salt it, and set fire to it. On the other hand, Angie Craig voted for the Lake and Riley Act and doomed herself with voters there in Minnesota. And well, also in Minnesota, Mr. Meth Pillow got his ass handed to him, Mike Lindell. But having been thoroughly trounced, he said, I think it's too early for me to concede," and otherwise went about the business of making an ass of himself. He lost by 11 points and 45,000 votes. And then he went on his own TV network and said, "I will not concede. I'll stay up all night and I'll go over all the figures." Somebody asked him, "Well, if the AP calls it, will you buy that?" And he, "Why on earth would I take the AP's word for it?" Yeah. Well, Lisa DeMuth will be the MAGOT nominee for governor. And as Rick Wilson said, she won the election through the use of money, discipline, and the inventive campaign trick of not being freaking Mike Lindell. So that's another MAGOT nominee going down in flames. Make no mistake, though, Lisa DeMuth will have to turn toward the MAGOT base as she goes toward November. Oh, and I had neglected to mention this last week, and it was extremely good news, happy news, joyful news. Tennessee Republicans handed Andy Ogles his ass. Yeah, Tennessee's very own imitation of George Anthony DeVolder Soros. Queen Marguerite of Denmark got whooped. Ogles did. The guy who said there's no room in America for Muslims and never missed an opportunity to hate a tran. Even the Republicans said he was too much. He got thumped. And of course, he's a MAGOT. He's a loyalist. But he got thumped by the former agriculture commissioner of Tennistan in a district that has been gerrymandered within an inch of its life to make sure that it stays Republican. Let's not hold any illusions about the quality of said former agriculture commissioner. I hear Republican and agriculture commissioner, and the first thing that pops into my mind is, well, of course we water our plants with Brondo. It's got electrolytes. It's what plants crave. No, apparently not. Unless we have, unless you got some other information, Ralphs. Don't know. And Jeremy adds, let's not forget how quickly and kindly Mr. Meth Pillow acknowledged his failure to launch a nomination for Minnesota governor, whom I'm kidding, of course, he didn't. He pissed and moaned long into the wee hours. Oh, I see what you did there. He pissed and moaned long into the wee hours. The llama always appreciates a little bit of wordplay. Francis Hong. Thank you, Ralphs. Francis Hong, there in Wisconsin.
Oh, did I get that all? Maybe I did. I apologize. I gotta read a little more closely.

Yeah, that was right. Yeah, that was the Senate race. Thank you for being out there, Ralphs. I get shit wrong, and I'm glad there's somebody there to catch it. And then there's Florida. Their gubernatorial primary was a Jim Dandy. I'm sorry, that's next Tuesday. Next Tuesday, Florida. That's going to feature Jay Collins. He's from the DeKlantis camp versus Byron Donalds, who is the maggot candidate. Yeah. Oh, well. Those are a couple of bits. So look for Jay Collins to win that, and that'll be Monkey Up will get a big grin out of that. Because it'll show that he has more clout in Florida than does Orange Daddy in his own new adoptive home state.

0: Francesca. Okay, thank you. Thank you, Flavia. Either way, she lost, and she did it all by herself. I will, Jude. Thank you. Jude says to Micah, I have enfolded you, Micah, even before your request was voiced to our community. Indeed, I shall hold your dear father and you, including you both, in my meditation, and especially at this moment. Peace, peace, even in the midst of it all. Warmly, Jude. Thank you, Jude. You're always such an absolutely warm and caring soul. Micah, with an update, says, I literally just got home and tuned in when you said that. Timing. Dad's doing okay. Had an MRI today. Expect we'll hear more tomorrow. And then adds, MAGA on MAGA election denialism. I'm here for it. Oh, yes. As we so often say here, gee, I hope it didn't hurt too little. Mm-hmm. Oh, let's see. Oh, wait. There's somebody over on the stress line. Let's find out who. Okay. I hope I'm connected. Hey, welcome to the program.
1: Not just somebody. Number two.
0: Oh, yeah. Well, juvenile delinquent number two.
1: Well, number two. Yes. Anyway, yesterday Vermont had her primaries. And people don't know counties in Vermont like live here, but my county is Chittenden County. And if you've read any Vermont news in the last 6 months or so, we have a prosecutor here named Sarah George. She has taken a different tactic crime, and she's looking at prosecuting major crimes, not, you know, open drug use and not small petty crimes. She's trying to, they don't have the room for it, plus it doesn't often work. I mean, it's a well-known fact here in any other state. If you get busted for, you know, petty drug crimes, you'll probably lose your apartment, lose everything you have in it more than likely, to the dump, because it'll get thrown out if you're kicked out because you can't pay your rent. When you get back out, you've got nothing, starting with nothing, which feeds into the crime cycle. So she's tried to say that for years. And she also said that, listen, we have a rampant homelessness here. I'm sure every major city has it because that's where all the assistance services are in major cities. They're not out in the countryside. And the police have said, she said, the state police have said, homelessness in itself is not a crime. We can't arrest you for being homeless. But that's what the maggots in this state want. They want anyone who, you know, petty drug use in open, you know, drunk in public, homeless, arrested and put in jail so they can get help. Well, you can't force help on somebody. They have to, I don't care what it is, you can't force someone to change unless they want it. Alcoholic, druggies, all this. It has to come from within them and their urge to do it. You cannot force anything on anyone. So, for months now, there's a sign saying, Sarah George has to go, we need more stricter law enforcement, blah, blah, blah. And I voted for her last night, and I had faith. I have faith there's still more decent people, primarily in this county, but in the state, who believe in what she's doing, and more of a rehabilitation. Because people don't realize, at whole, our criminal justice system was never meant for rehabilitation. It was for punishment and torture. It was never meant to make you better. It actually makes you a worse person going in and coming back out, I think. We do it. Anyway, you know, told some people and my parents about it, and my mom was like, oh, I think she's going to lose. I thought, I have faith she's going to win. We've got enough decent people here. By God, she won big last night. She crushed the maggot. So, it shows there's maybe more hope out there than we acknowledge some days, at least in this part of the state, which I was happy to see. And also, another kind of warming story, nothing to do with politics, well, kind of do with politics, but not really the way you think of it. I mentioned before, my parents are a mixed couple, very clearly mixed couple, not even close to not knowing they are, and knowing they're not. And they went on a bike ride yesterday. They went up to the Champlain Islands, which goes up to the middle of Champlain, got on the ferry, and went over to New York in Plattsburgh. And as they got about a mile from the ferry, my mom's bike tire popped. and they didn't have the right tool to fix it. So they walked to a local gas station, and my dad asked around, you know, being a pretty dark fellow, asked around if anyone had this or that. And a big old white dude came out of nowhere and said, "Yeah, sure, I got a pair of pliers that you need right here." Went and grabbed him from the truck, brought him back, and said, "Keep the pliers, sir," to my dad. And my dad said, "Well, no, of course, no. Do you come here often?" He said, "I'll leave them here. I'm not taking them. I mean, this is a total stranger. I often fear in today's climate that could have gone, you know, one of two ways. Nicely, or why the F would I help an N-word? I can easily see that happening here. I hate to say it, but I can. But it was a heartwarming start to see it didn't end that way yesterday for them. So I guess two good little stories, plus the whole, you know, Mike Lindell, why would I say I lost? There's still 5,000 votes out there. I still, he crashed out hard last night, and I enjoyed every minute of it, watching the replays today.
0: Well, you know, you said something a minute ago, Jeremy, that I think bears repeating, and then you expanded upon it. You said the maggots are saying, "Well, we need to put them in jail so they can get help." Nobody gets help in jail. Especially not if you're being handed into the tender mercies of Geo Group or being fed by Aramark or any of these horrible maggot fascist adjacent corporations. They're torture chambers.
1: Our system of crime and punishment was never intended to be rehabilitation. It was never intended to be. If you find a way to better yourself in there by taking classes, great. But it was never intended to help you. It was meant to make you suffer for your crimes. Point blank.
0: No doubt about
1: it. And, you know, I mean, a lot of people will not acknowledge that because, well, they don't have the same empathy that we do, or they push it down far enough to say, "Well, it's not me, not my problem." I mean, I have empathy for anyone going through a hard time. Lord knows, you know, I've talked about my struggles here, and they're definitely not any easier than some other people's are. But, I mean, I get it. I have empathy. I very, very rarely try to judge somebody else. I mean, I can look at them at first glance. I know nothing by looking at you. Homeless, drug users, I don't care. I have no reason to judge you. I don't know your story. I haven't walked in your shoes. I just hope you find a way out of it. But to see this prosecutor, DA, was basically given a large pat in the back and said, "Continue what you're doing." And a big middle thing of the maggots felt really good last night. Really good. It wasn't a small victory.
0: I guess Lady G's sister is now in a run off.
1: Yeah, but I think she fucked Trump, and I don't think people realize how she did it. She had an interview right after Trump had, you know, nominated, saying, because she's Lindsey's sister and Lindsey said all this stuff about her. She quite clearly came out and interviewed one day and said, "I love my brother. He helped raise me after our parents died, but I think differently than he does on some matters." And I think that scared the real hardcore maggots. Well, that, of course, she's a woman, so you can do no good as a woman in the maggot's eyes. So there you go. She was doomed from the start.
0: Oh, God. Here we go. You juvenile delinquents are going to make me pull this program over. You just got a note. You just got a note from juvenile delinquent number one. The Camel Cardinal says, "Fuck you with your phony parent story, Jeremy. Quit it with that white boy shit." What am I going to do with you people? Yeah, this is why we can't.
1: You're not helping with you people, Robin. God damn it.
0: This is why we can't have a nice program. Dadgummit.
1: Why can't we just laugh about fluffy white rabbits and what bears do in the woods? Why can't we have a good time, Nathan, damn it?
0: That hurt me. I got to tell you, that one nailed that Marinoff me.
1: Okay, you want to hear the origin story of that? You'll never guess where it came from.
0: Do tell.
1: And I'm going to break this in the holder. There's a song on the end of Tupac's last album, next to last album, All Eyes on Me, called "What's Your Phone Number?" And it's basically a competition between him and another woman about coming over for the night and participating in activities. And she's talked about this and talked about that. And said, "Do you want to do this?" And he said, "It's a bear shit that wouldn't open up a frothy white rabbit." From the day I heard that, I have loved that thing.
0: Oh, my God.
1: It cracks up every time I hear it. You're right. And you're right. It's the filthy white part that does it. It's disgusting to hear it. When you're the filthy white, you disarm her and makes you laugh.
0: Yeah, the rabbit needs the adjectives in order to be funny.
1: Right.
0: But speaking of Tupac, are you following the trial that's opened up in Vegas?
1: Yeah, the one about KDD or, you know, maybe who's involved in it. I still really think, unfortunately, in the end, a lot of this has to do with Diddy. I thought that for years. And what's coming out lately in the last 6 months really points to his fingers all over both their deaths, unfortunately, one way or another.
0: I don't follow it closely enough, but really? Diddy?
1: Yeah, there's speculation Diddy had KDD's brother, who's also dead now, shoot Tupac because of this or that. And then there's also speculation that Diddy killed Biggie because Biggie was getting ready to leave and was, you know, he was too valuable dead than he was alive leaving him. So Diddy's dirty in a lot of different ways. Diddy's not a good guy. Not even close. Way beyond the sexual stuff. He's dirty, dirty, dirty.
0: Sounds like a goddamn gangster.
1: I mean, there's even, you want to get into a real conspiracy theory, there's even talk that he helped kill Aaliyah who went down that plane crash. I swear to God, that's out there. But anyway, yes, he really is a gangster. Just not, you know, not your typical gangster when you think about it. Like, he's a, you know, a money gangster who basically was a backup dancer who came into money and started this record company and, you know, went to his head. And he's no different than, I mean, he's no better than Suge, don't get me wrong. Suge Marion Knight is a piece of shit, too. Right from the ground up. But Diddy is definitely a murderer, I would say. And I think it's going to come out. But anyway, enough about music lore. It'll bore some of the audience. They don't care. But anyway, no, I loosely pay attention. There's a lot of stuff I hear videos and I see interviews of people who, of the time, and I take with a grain of sand because it's all 30 years ago. A lot of memory is false, unfortunately. I mean, or changed over time. You think something else happened. So who really knows? But for long, long, long before this trial started, the fingers are being pointed towards Diddy more than anyone else. Long, long ago.
0: Like, yeah, but you talk about long, long ago and you know, 30 years ago. I saw a story earlier today, and for aviation buffs, it's kind of a big deal. Once again, an archaeological and investigative group thinks they have found Amelia Earhart's airplane.
1: Yeah, I've heard about this.
0: And I guess they're going to go there. You know, you have to get permission from the governing authority, whatever. And they finally got it all put together. And the photo is compelling. It's in a lagoon right by the beach. And
1: it's by the beach, but it's in remarkably deep water. It's not close to the surface. It's like 1,500 feet down.
0: Right, but it's bath water clear, and it looks for all the world like a wing in a fuselage. But they've been fooled before because another group of researchers went out to the South Pacific and said, oh, we found her this time. And it turned out to be a big rock formation on the bottom of the ocean.
1: Well, there's that, and then there's the piece of skull they said they found on Amuru, whatever the island was called. That's Tupac's last name. Whatever the island was that she supposedly was stranded on with her navigator, they found a piece of skull. And they said, oh, this is her skull, blah, blah. Turned out it was a male skull, and it didn't match any of their gene pool, so there you go.
0: And was probably 10,000 years old or, you know, something. Yeah, right, yeah.
1: Right, it's probably old, and even if it had DNA, it was too old and too washed by the sun and the beast or anything. But it wasn't man. It wasn't female.
0: But this team's and apparently they're from Purdue University, because she said that when she got back, she wanted to donate the plane to Purdue to advance aviation science. And so this team now says that if it does turn out to be the plane, that the following year, so that would be 2027. An archaeological team will go out and actually excavate it, bring it to the surface, and they've already worked out an arrangement and an agreement with the government to take the plane back to Purdue. So,
1: well, we'll see. I mean, I think Amelia Earhart's story, we've never been told the true truth. I think she was scapegoated by her own government. I think she was used, abused, and they washed their hands over to know what happened. I think she was a spy based on what she was doing and all the stories coming in. I really think that's a real possibility. A good cover-up, but she, you know, not a fuel or whatever, and it cost her life in the end, unfortunately, one way or another. But since you're talking about planes before I go,
0: yes,
1: I've mentioned a couple of times now, I have a couple of dongles which I can pick up all sorts of radio signals. There's a massive amount of information out there you do not know is available to public knowledge. One of them is air traffic signals coming from the transponders and the computers on the planes. They're constantly beaming down signals, identifying who they are, their flight path, what speed they're at, and even the owner of the plane sometimes. And I found a piece of software where you throw a filter on, and the signal's 1090 FM, nothing matters to anybody, but it picks up every plane passing over my house within, I think it's like 10-mile radius, and I can see them on my screen in real time, sitting on my computer, using something that doesn't use data on the internet.
0: That's fascinating.
1: I mean, it uses the internet to populate the map and that stuff, but it can pull the data and show the planes are based on what my dongle says is going on 10,000 feet in the air.
0: Wow.
1: So yeah, it's quite remarkable software. It's a hobby which I'm glad I'm sinking into. It's a black hole like telescopes are. And I don't know if you get that picture of the eclipse today, but that wasn't me. My telescope could easily do that too, the same type of scope.
0: That's so cool. Absolutely so cool.
1: Anyway, enough nerddom for me. I'll let the airwaves go so someone can take my place.
0: Okay.
1: I'll talk to you Friday night, probably.
0: Yeah, and, you know, don't huff any of your cleaning supplies.
1: It's a daily. I'm going to die of cancer, Robin. Too much Windex over the years. I'm sure of it. Windex is a curse. And I've had so much over the last 30 years. It's going to get me. I know it is. Lung cancer. Never smoked a day in my life. You watch. I'll talk to you later.
0: I will bet against you. How's that?
1: Thank you for the assurance. Talk to you later.
0: See you, Jeremy. Goodbye. And Micah, just you know, we've got some real bona fide genuine aircraft nerds in the audience. Jeremy, a certain camel cardinal, and there's Miss Micah, ADSB receiver. That's all she said. I have no idea what it means. So, yeah. Flavio with a note saying, regarding Wisconsin, I know how racist my state is. Wisconsin's never had a minority governor. It's always been a white male. Closest we came was the state's 8th governor, Edward Salomon, who was Jewish. And from Wikipedia, German-American immigrant, lawyer, Republican politician, Wisconsin pioneer, 8th governor of Wisconsin, first Jewish governor of Wisconsin, elected lieutenant governor 1861, ascended to the gubernatorial office after the accidental drowning of Governor Louis P. Harvey. Was it really an accident? I had to do that. Serving nearly all of Harvey's gubernatorial term, Salomon led Wisconsin through the tumultuous 1862 to 1863 period of the American Civil War, raising and equipping 14 new regiments and dealing with draft riots and domestic unrest, which ultimately cost him renomination in 1863. While he was governor, his brothers Charles Eberhard Salomon and Frederick Salomon were Union Army generals in the American Civil War. Their cousin Edward S. Salomon, also a Union Army officer, later governor of the Washington Territory. I get to learn something new every day on this program, and I do so love it. Let's see. Somebody was trying to ring in during the call I had with Jeremy. If you want to try again, well, we're here now. You know, someday Wisconsin will have a non-white male governor. Just like someday this country will have a woman as president. What fills me with horror and dread, and I predicted this a long, long time ago, our first woman president, well, she'll be a Republican, probably a maggot or some sort of fascist, and she'll make Margaret Thatcher in the UK look like Lady Elaine from Mr. Rogers. I'm just saying. Anyway, Lee notes, Earhart's airplane, I doubt her airplane was found. I find it more likely to be a Federation shuttlecraft. They keep crashing. Obligatory Star Trek reference. It didn't. The photo didn't look like a Federation shuttlecraft. It just didn't. And we're coming up on the third hour of the program. I didn't realize it would be this difficult. We badly need to finish that $200 challenge. $20 turns into $200 based on what's already come in. And then $25 turns into $50 thanks to Ralph's plucky Canadian high school student challenge, both of which will get us down at least in the $1,600 neighborhood for the deficit and keep us from inching ever closer to another disastrous month. So, fingers crossed. The whole business with Caroline Real Poo-Poo Leave It Alone, well, I think I've got an idea now who's at least auditioning for the job. The Daily Beast put out a piece in which they said, the president's chronically bruised hands, swollen ankles, mental flubs, and public bouts of drowsiness have all raised speculation about his health, but through it all, the White House has consistently maintained that he is the sharpest and most energetic president while attacking anyone who raises their eyebrows. And Dr. Jonathan Reiner, who was cardiologist of Vice President Dick Cheney, and must be a whale of a cardiologist because, well, he kept a man with no pulse alive. Wednesday, the New York Times published an op-ed from him in which he said, despite reassurances from the White House to the contrary, at times over the past year, the president has not looked well. Well, enter Davis Ingle, all of 32 years old, who said, if it quacks like a duck, it may actually just be a Democrat hack doctor. President Trump is the sharpest, most accessible, and energetic president in American history, and any so-called medical professionals engaging in armchair diagnosis or false speculation for political purposes are clearly breaking the Hippocratic Oath they've sworn to. To what, Ingles? To what? To uphold? Jesus, these clowns. So it does. It really sounds like he's auditioning for the job. And, it's just weird all the way around. And with her, shall we say, precipitous exit, well, the multimillionaire for-profit media can't help but just go into full-on breathless pearl-clutching mode.
2: Something very big. Democratic Congressman Mark Pocan of Wisconsin. Thanks so much, sir.
3: Yeah, thank you.
2: Well, also in our politics lead, some breaking news. A change in one of the most visible jobs at the Trump White House, at any White House, really. Press Secretary Caroline Leavitt is leaving. CNN's Elena Treen is at the White House. Leavitt just returned from maternity leave. What are we hearing, Elena?
4: Yeah, look, this is a huge loss for this president, I'd argue, for a number of reasons. One, I would point out the timing of her departure. She's going to be leaving just 3 months before the November midterm elections. That's hard when she's your chief messenger. I also know that the president fixated so much on who he wanted to get up and stand behind the podium. Obviously, he went with Leavitt, who I would point out is the youngest press secretary in U.S. history. But it's going to be tough to fill that role. Now, the reason for this, both Caroline Leavitt and the president, they put out lengthy statements about her departure, which they said will come at the end of the month, and cited the reason being essentially that she needs to spend more time with her family. You pointed this out, Phil, but she just gave birth on May 1st to a daughter and took only about a month of maternity leave. During that time, through the course of my reporting, I've learned the president was often calling her up, still checking in with her, and also frequently asking, I'm told, when she was coming back. So definitely a demanding job that she leads here. But I think another part of this is, of course, how close she is to the president. president. Trump, in his post, said that she's one of his most trusted aides. And that's true. She belongs to a very small group of very loyal advisors. She's someone who was on the president's 2024 presidential election campaign. She also worked for him back during his first term, his first White House. And she's someone who's often in the room for some of the most sensitive conversations about the president, with the president, and someone that he actually listens to. So it's going to be difficult to find someone to replace her. I'll also tell you that I've been catching up with some White House staffers today following the news. They said they were surprised by it, and also that it's unclear who actually is going to replace her. They don't believe they have picked.
0: Yeah, see, that's the thing. I wish, and maybe they're just a... By the way, she's White House correspondent who? And no, you know, I'm not being mean. But Elena Treen, White House correspondent. Where's Caitlin Collins? I don't know. Maybe there are multiple White House correspondents, but one wonders. Maybe the multimillionaire for-profit media simply assumes that its viewership always knows that when someone says, I'm quitting to spend more time with my family, that's not why they're quitting. And for all the talk of how close Caroline Real Poo-Poo Leave It Alone was to Daddy, the obvious fact is that she has been replaced by the diaper nanny. You know, when he takes you with him on his secret mission plane to keep from being blown out of the sky by the crafty Iranians, well, that's a tell. Mm-hmm. God. But I guess they can't mention that. She's been pushed out by a younger woman. And not... Yeah, okay, I am doing it. I'm spreading idle gossip, but this is just too funny not to share. There is an internet theory going around now after... And it's... Okay, it's weird the way the guy doing the hand jive next to Charlie Kirk was weird right before Charlie Kirk lost the gun debate by a long shot. You know, you remember the guy, he looked like a third base coach, you know, touching the bill of his hat, wiping the front of his shirt, you know, over the left shoulder. Slide, DiMaggio, slide! Well, when he signed the executive order that was based upon babies getting entire pop bottles of vaccines pumped into their poor baby bodies, there was a woman standing there, a brunette, long, straight, looked like she'd taken a flat iron to her tresses, and she was standing there with her, while somebody blathered on about vaccines and Nitwit Nero snoozed, she was standing there with her hands over her abdomen, and as Orange Julius Geezer, boom, you know, passed out, her hand moved upon her abdomen and appeared to press gently. And then all of a sudden, beep, he pops up like he just heard the end of Pop Goes the Weasel. Pop goes the president, and woke up. And so now the internet rumor is that she has a special purpose, and that she's got some sort of device and woke up. And so now the internet rumor is that she has a special purpose.

away from Alex Jones Avenue. But you see something like that, and you know, we live in a time when anything's possible. The ice goons are going to wear electroshock gloves now to deal with an unarmed populace. You reckon maybe it's because they're too stupid to be able to figure out how to operate a taser? I got nothing. Yeah. But whoever will be the new press secretary, and it's the fact that nobody, well, we can't ask if Nitwit Nero knew, because if Nitwit Nero knew, he forgot. He's at that place in his life where he's amazed by all the new people he meets every day. It's just that they're people he's known for years. Gosh, I wonder if he'd recognize George Clooney, if George Clooney showed up at a party where Nitwit Nero was, and then maybe George Clooney could write an op-ed saying, "Oh, he's clearly out of his mind. He didn't know I'm George Clooney." Black stagger, not pole frazzle-like, and blue nose rattin. Never mind. Let him go now. Oh, and by the way, several of you commented that you did, in fact, hear the thunder during the program last night. We don't have any of that this evening. But I found out, courtesy of one of the members of our Horn Family Community Congregation. Lo and behold, because after the program went off, we had a peal of thunder. You know, usually it's like boom and it's done, right? Well, this one went on for many seconds. Boom, boom, boom, boom, boom, boom, boom, boom, boom. Kind of sounded like a freight train. And at one point I was like, huh, is something really horrible about to happen here to the mansion? Well, it turned out that it was a derecho. Yeah, it really was. It was, I suppose, weakened somewhat by the time it got to the hills of Appalachia. But reports of 110 mile an hour winds in Chicago, I mean, you don't have to double down on the whole Windy City thing. We believe you. But the last time a big derecho blew through, this program was off the air for 2 weeks. I was scrambling to find gasoline. And once again, my ancient nemesis, propane, because we were cooking on a propane stove outside because the electric was gone for 2 weeks. Phones were down. Internet was fried. Well, I guess we dodged one. Knock wood. Knock twice. But y'all heard that thunder, and I mean, it was even more impressive. In personam. Yeah. And we are officially in the third hour of the program, still chasing that last $20 and that last $25, $45. I'm sorry to mention it, but this is the point where it gets scary. So, you know, I'm sure if you're listening to the podcast, you just go and, you know, get past it. But it's important. Let's check in with Lara, whose parents apparently couldn't afford a vowel, Trump. I mentioned a couple of nights ago the monumental, epic moranity of this latest kerfuffle over the WNBA with chuds like Ennis Freedom and Royce White saying they were going to declare for the WNBA draft.
And all of this got started.

0: frustrated by the WNBA's answer to Riley Gaines. Remember, Riley Gaines built an entire career out of tying for fifth with a trans woman, but having had the absolute shit kicked out of her in a swim meet by four cis women ahead of her. This country, sometimes. Well, over in the WNBA, and I talked about this some with Dave and the Blind, a guard for the Indiana Fever by the name of Sophie Cunningham. I have thus far resisted the urge to call her Opie Cunningham, but I don't know how long that's going to last. She has established her maggot bona fides by obsessing over the genitals of young people. I guess it's on brand. Well, now, Lara Trump, Lara by a vowel, Trump, has entered the fray, I guess because it's a good dollar. She runs some tawdry blogcast platform called The Right View with Lara Trump. Good thing she doesn't have a beaver logo. Bucky's would sue her into the next century. Maybe ABC should maybe take a look at The View. Yeah, maybe a little trademark infringement there, ABC. Nah, they don't have that kind of courage. But Sophie, I know this is going to... This probably explains why it's become such a... it comes as such a shock to Lara that, well, she doesn't understand that in basketball there are these things called fouls. And that fouls can be kind of brutal sometimes. Well, precious little white dumpling, Sophie Cunningham, got fouled by a black woman. And this has Maggot World all... I swear they've got the vapors, y'all, the vapors. They're having to lay down on their fainting couches in the hoop skirts and all and whatnot. Well, and Laura by a vowel Trump is, of course, Eric the Dumber's wife. And so she's decided that she's going to get in on the grift, saying... Of women's professional basketball players.
1: Well, these women have become so catty. I hate to say it, but it's so indicative of what happens when you get a group of women together. They're at each other's throats. They're so jealous of one another.
0: I guess she wants the WNBA to play in those aforementioned hoop skirts.
1: I will say it's garnered a lot of interest, though. Maybe they need to lean into some of these star players, even if they don't like them.
0: Sophie Cunningham was driving and went up and got fouled. You don't just open up the lane and let them run in for an easy layup. But, you know, maybe Lara didn't play hoops. God knows I sucked at basketball, but I enjoy the game. Well, she had some chud on a former member of the Trump maladministration named Theo Wold. And he said that the NBA is like a root canal. And they don't want fans. Fans don't want the athletes to lecture them. And Laura said,
1: and then there's the collective bargaining agreement with that players union. It's hundreds of pages long, but it never actually defines what a woman is.
0: Well, are you confused about it, Laura? Because most of us know.
1: Yeah.
0: And so this Theo Wold creature added,
1: well, it's not fun.
0: And the whole point of the WNBA is that at the end of the day, it's supposed to be entertainment. Americans aren't buying tickets to go get lectured by leftist athletes. Dumbass! The lecturing started with a woman who makes a bar of ivory soap look brown. Your beloved Sophie Cunningham, who's not exactly out there putting up big numbers anyway. Exactly, Micah adding, but it's okay to get lectured by right-wing ones? Aren't the maggots the people who are all about, you know, shut up and dribble? Oh, Sophie dribbles, I'll bet.
1: Meow.
0: Table of two, saucer of milk for table two. I just want a nice country. And, Rye, you're right. Ever notice how all the right-wing athletes all suck?
1: Kinda, yeah. Yeah.
0: So much stupidity of things. And, oh, thank you. Thank you, Jude. Jude just finished off the anonymous challenge from yesterday. Thank you, Jude. Thank you so much. And we're $5 into the $25 we need to raise to match Ralph's challenge. So $20 more and both challenges are met. Thank you so much, Jude. You are ever a light. Thank you. Oh, look. It's whalehead, dead bear, raccoon, penis, brainworm, lamprey. You know, he's been, as we noted on Monday, he, like a potty training toddler, is obsessed with his poop. Sorry, I don't mean to coarsen the discourse, but here we are. And so on Monday we talked about how he and the J.D. Egg or Jimmy Dick Bowman or whatever his name is these days or is on his birth certificate and probably Whiskey Pete, they've all signed on to this doctor's carnivore diet. I love it that he calls it a carnivore diet and yet it involves fermented vegetables. He's got these masculine men of maggot masculinity, manliness, all getting up every morning and throwing a juicy New York strip on the grill and serving it up with some kimchi or some sauerkraut. God, that would get boring after a while, wouldn't it? And by the way, of course, they're actually ruining their guts because this carnivore diet that this quack doctor has cooked up, I mean, he's not doing the cooking, they're doing the cooking, they buy all the steaks too, but it does cost $18,000 to get him to tell you to eat sauerkraut and steak. Sauerkraut and steak, I mean, okay, New Year's Day, there's like a Pennsylvania tradition of eating pork and sauerkraut. I get that. I wonder if whalehead, dead bear, raccoon penis, brainworm, lamprey cooks his New York strip to shoe leather like daddy wants him to. But all of this is a part of his latest crusade against ultra-processed foods. And so now he's promising a definition of ultra-processed foods. Now, there's processed foods. Many, if not most, homes contain a food processor. Cuisinart, Hamilton Beach, whatever brand. Vitamixes are amazing. I'll never be able to afford one of those, but my God, they're cool. My daughter has one. And in fact, she makes all of my grandchildren's baby food by processing it so that it will be digestible by, at this point in time, my precious little granddaughter, who will be, God, she's already 9 months old. Gracious. What's that, Randy Radar? Don't forget the mashed potatoes here in PA. Yeah, oh, pork and kraut and mashed potatoes. Yeah, and by the way, it's delicious. You'd be capital among those English. Oh, by the way, we had to take our daughter for an appointment the other day and sat down to have some coffee, and two van loads of Amish came in. Amish, you know, the bonnets, the beards, straw hats, and and sometimes I just have to be, you know, straightened up a little bit, because I kind of whispered across the table and I said, "What do you reckon they're here for?" Not a lot of Amish in West Virginia. I got the look. It's a look I've learned to recognize over the course of the last 34 years of my life. My best friend looked at me and said, "Maybe to see the gorge? The Amish like nature too?" And so getting up to leave, she said under her breath, "Thank you, Lord, for sending us Sister Munson and this big whore, which she is. Goodbye, Brother Munson. Goodbye, whore." because I have been stared down from time to time by Amish. That is, oh, by God, that's one. I got to see, that's a very large woman there, Matilda. Yeah, Zebedee, it is a large, large woman there. I just whispered back, "You be careful among those English." Yeah. But anyway, back to the carnivores. I guess an Amish diet wouldn't be good enough for whalehead, dead bear, raccoon, penis, brainworm, lamprey. Randy Radar reminding us, yes, it's delicious, but visually very pale. It is. It's not a pork and kraut and mashed potatoes are not a colorful dish. But then again, I don't necessarily need Technicolor to tell me that something is yummy. So, no, Monday, they had a food policy celebration at the headquarters of the Department of Health and Human Services, which was once a respectable agency of the federal government, but is now a clearinghouse for every Looney Tunes grift that comes down the maggot pike. I don't know what they had on the spread there at their celebration of food policy. But the thing is, nobody, although he keeps barking and grunting about it, nobody actually knows what ultra-processed food is. And I suspect even whalehead, dead bear, raccoon penis, brainworm, lamprey doesn't know what it is, except for it's definitely not sauerkraut and kimchi in a big ribeye steak that you fucking proles can't afford to eat. I'm just rooting for Bobby to get hold of a steak that's got a lot of nice screwworm larvae in it. I mean, he's already a habitat for one kind of worm. Why not two? Lee in New York, noticing the large woman. Lee says, I must cite the classic comment, them's fake babes! Mm-hmm. I will, Jude, when time permits. Thank you. So, this food policy celebrate, was there a brass band? Hail the conquering hero being played, or flow gently, sweet Afton? I got nothing. If ever those endearing young charms... No, you darn fool rabbit. Were there rabbits there? I don't know. The White House is said to be still reviewing the definition of ultra-processed food because they're going to find out that it's everything that Orange Julius Geezer eats. We've got a couple of examples we might look toward, but, of course, Bobo the Clown will have to come up with his own. Was it processed food when he chainsawed the head off the whale? Was the blood that the lamprey sucked out of his arm processed by the lamprey? The world wonders. In Brazil, they have a classification system that says any food that has industrial ingredients like sweeteners or emulsifiers qualifies as ultra-processed. Down there amongst the Tar Heels at the University of North Carolina, Chapel Hill, they say highly processed foods, well, that doesn't count, it's not ultra-processed, are products that are no longer recognizable as their original plant or animal source. Well, my steak doesn't look like a castrated male cow. But we still kind of hope it's beef. But I do get some of their point because I'm not supposed to eat a lot of garbage, but every now and then I break down and I have some preferences. Of late, one of those preferences has been an ice cream sandwich. Yeah, usually before bedtime. Not just a shit ton of carbs, but enough to make sure that I don't plummet during the night or anything. And doggone it, I love my ice cream. I know Jeremy can identify. Jeremy kicked the ice cream habit. But I went down to the Holler Dollar to get some ice cream sandwiches. And I looked at the Holler Dollar brand. And you know what it didn't say on the box? Ice cream sandwich. Instead, it said frozen dairy confection vanilla flavored sandwich. Mmm, just like Grandma used to make. So I do understand that. The French, meanwhile, in looking at processed foods, they take into account salt, sugar, fat content, additive risk, because they're in Europe, they're kind of finicky about food. I don't know if it's true, but there's a story that goes around from time to time that it part of the reason that KFC is KFC and not Kentucky Fried Chicken was that in Europe, because of all the steroids and whatnot, that they were no longer allowed to sell it as being actual chicken. Again, I suspect it's untrue. But it might not be. The Japanese will not import American beef for good reason. Not just mad cow, but how we feed them, how we treat them. A5 Kobe beef. Wagyu. And so, as the Atlantic pointed out, one system says that yogurt is ultra-processed. Another system lists it as moderately processed. Humans have been processing food since humans have been eating it. More or less. And I was going to say, this carnivore diet dude, one wonders if the Chud ever had an anthropology course. I mean, he's a doctor. He must surely know something about human evolution, but we're talking about a maggot doctor who may think that, human beings are slightly younger than the written recipe for beer. Ooh, that's ultra-processed. Bread is processed. An accidental discovery of humankind. When you leave some barley out wet in a bowl, natural airborne yeasts will attach to it, feed on it, grow on it, and of course, yeasts eat sugar and pee out alcohol. Well, they have just added to the ranks of people who no longer drink because, alcohol is yeast pee. But then again, honey's bee vomit. I mean, come on. We're curious primates. But anyway, back to the carnivore diet quack. Minimally processed meat requires a gut to... what? Process it, yes. And for anybody who's ever had appendicitis and had their appendix removed, well, that is a vestige of our evolutionary past. That little dangling piece of tissue there that if it gets infected, you're fucked. Is a remnant of back when we didn't eat cooked meat. You know, when we curious primates would just, eat whatever meat was still on the bones that the lions and the hyenas and the buzzards hadn't gotten to. Because it takes a lot more gut to process that. There's your it's prayer meeting Wednesday after all. There's your intelligent design. Another aspect of intelligent design is, of course, the wisdom teeth. So named because they only come in during adolescence when a child has supposedly attained a little bit of wisdom. That term must have come along back when human beings didn't live much past 30. Because anybody who's ever raised an adolescent knows that usually the said adolescent and wisdom are not even in the same fucking area code. But we needed those teeth back then to grind the raw meat and the raw veggies. We also needed a great big skull, thick, that a lot of muscles for masticating could attach to, and a big old rounded out chin. And the thing that began to make those things recede was fire and cooking food. But no, they're, the maggot chuds are eating a carnivore diet. You know, with beef that's minimally cooked. Yeah, just slap it around till it's hot and angry and serve it to me. Yeah. You know, it's funny out of all this, though. I mentioned Europe and how they approach things like additives and preservatives. Generally speaking, in Europe, and I don't know about Asia or Australia, but in Europe, they have a preventative principle. And that is, if you want to add something to food, you first have to prove it is safe for human consumption. Whereas here in Merca, the greatest country in the history of the world on earth, now, today, forever, in the universe, under God, the corporations say, hey, we got a new thing. Might be good in food. Might keep it shelf-stable longer. Well, put it in there. Was it safe? We don't have to prove that. We can just put it in there and see if anybody dies. Diarrhea lettuce comes to mind. Jalapenos come to mind. Over the years, beans, spinach, peanut butter. Damn. And so here's the funny thing. Whalehead dead bear brainworm lamprey is going to promulgate a list of ultra-processed foods and food additives, but he's not going to tell corporate food America that they have to prove that those chemicals and additives are actually safe. So it's all a load of performative horseshit. I mean, this is an honest question on my part. I realize I'm not like a lot of people, for obvious reasons. But beyond that, I'm a label reader. Now, I think I've mentioned in the past that my mother sent me off to school every day with a handful of vitamins. I think there are as many as 30 sometimes. And it was like a parlor trick at lunchtime. Hey, you going to take your vitamins today? Yep. Always had to take them after I'd eaten, otherwise they wouldn't digest properly. And so it was a parlor trick to watch me take a handful of 30 vitamins of various shapes, sizes, and goddamn odors, desiccated liver, just leave it alone, and boop, and take it in one gulp. But after she survived breast cancer, my mother got very much into natural foods, natural eating. She read books by Adele Davis, like Let's Eat Right to Keep Well. She took various nutrition magazines. We visited the local health food store. And it was rather a visual contradiction in terms to see my little depression-era mother walking into the hippie health food store that was probably the first place I ever found out what patchouli smells like, and I did not like it, and I still do not. But she became a label reader, and by osmosis, I guess I did too. And I still am. But my question, then, is, do most people, and all I have for a sample size is this this wonderful community, do most people not read labels? Or put in more stark contrast, do most people look at a can of spray cheese, aerosolized cheese spread goo, on the shelf and not say to themselves, well, that must be processed all to hell, or Cheese Whiz, or something I once had a real problem with, and that was the Tostitos brand cheese dip that just sits there canned, sealed up in a jar on the shelf and nowhere near refrigeration, and say, oh no, that's just how they make the cheese there. I mean cheese is like that, it just comes in a jar. Do you look at a bag of Fritos and say they just got picked off the Frito tree? Cheetos? Funyuns, for God's sakes! Is a can of tomato soup ultra-processed? It's definitely processed. I mean, I don't know if you're out there this evening, Roger, but Roger will be the first to tell you that he processes food, I suppose. Because that's what canning is. That's also what drying is. It's also what smoking is. It's also what salting is. It's kind of a fundamental part of our ongoing growth of knowledge as human beings, that we've figured out a way not to starve to death when the things aren't growing. But no worries. Whalehead, dead bear, raccoon, penis, brain worm, lamprey's going to make the evil corporations, and they are, disclose what's in the food, but then he's not going to ask him, oh, but can you prove it's safe? No. No, that's for vaccines. That's the shit that he babbles about, things that have already been proven to be safe. Jesus criminy. From the Camel Cardinal, Brother Deacon Asa says, everything Trump eats is ultra-processed. I'm calling bullshit on that one. We know that ketchup is one of his major food groups. We also know that ketchup is, by God, a vegetable, mommy.
1: Well, ketchup is a vegetable, mommy.
0: Therefore, checkmate, Kincaid, you lose. Yep, Ronald Wilson Reagan, old 666 himself, uttered those famous words. Ketchup is a vegetable. And then in a couple of years, he would be too. Jeremy complaining, a complaint coming from the juvenile delinquents. Don't lie about my long-lost monkey relatives. We used guns to fight off lions and other big cats, just like how George Washington retook New Jersey using our Air Force at the Battle of Bowling Green. Goddamn right, Covfefe. Unprocessed food from Lee in New York. This is over half a century ago. A company made all-natural artificial mayonnaise. Here's how. The FDA recipe has sugar. The sugar is processed. The company did not want processed ingredients. They sweetened with honey instead of sugar because they did not match the FDA recipe. It is artificial because the ingredients are not processed. It is all-natural. I'm a big fan of Alton Brown. Years back, at the beginning of the century, he hosted Good Eats, scientific approach to cooking, and he's back and has a YouTube channel, and I catch his reels and I've watched some of his long form stuff, and he did a whole thing on words that appear on a carton of eggs and which ones actually mean something and which ones don't. Cage-free? Bullshit. That means the doors open on the coop and the chickens never leave the coop. Pasture-raised, I think, if I'm getting it right, on the other hand, actually means something. Organic? Yeah. All natural? No. I really do want another garden sometime soon. Lee adds, what the food actually contains. I've had Baskin-Robbins French vanilla. It does not taste like it has any French in it. I guess it's not part of the carnivore diet. Yeah. And French's mustard isn't even remotely French. But that goes back to the great patriotic wars of Bush War II, when we banned French fries from the congressional cafeteria in favor of freedom fries, and it was no longer acceptable to eat French toast anymore. And idiots were pouring out French wine down the drain. Back then, they were just regular Republicans. They were loyal Bushies. It's before a maggot was even a gleam in Nitwit Nero's eye. Okay, so got about 20 minutes left in the program. We need $20. $20 to meet and finish Ralph's challenge. The anonymous challenge was met. And so $20 more rounds out $225 worth of challenges. Anybody? Bueller? I mentioned Lady G's sister, Darlene, who's forgotten her 20-year-old last name and her primary last night. She just got a little more than 32% of the vote last night, and now she's got a runoff in 2 weeks against representing Ralph Norman. And, by the way, Ralph says, come on, people. Thank you, Ralph. We haven't gotten to the point of Ralph's threatening to sick Kayla and Tegan on you. You don't want that. Nobody needs to have to go out and buy new blinds. So, as far as Darlene is concerned, Darlene Nordone, she's got some opposition lined up against her. Official South Carolina mean girl, Nimrata Randhawa Haley, a.k.a. Nikki, said she is staunchly behind Ralph Norman, prepared to do whatever it takes to help Norman win. Nimrata said, South Carolina deserves a proven conservative fighter whose character has been tested and whose word means something. I don't know if you're out there anymore, David, in South Carolina, Stan, but I'd love to know what kind of fight this is shaping up to be. Nimrata Haley has a Stand for America pack and pumped ten grand, it's a mere widow's mite, into Ralph Norman's campaign. And I haven't seen yet who the other South Carolina official mean girl, Nancy Hatchet Face Mace, is backing.
2: Yeah.
0: Jude says, my sense is, in our current times, it's more of those trying to feed their family and themselves while being limited at times due to the enormous trials presented. I hear you, Robin, but also am viewing this void. It becomes our responsibility if one is able to bring in healthy options to a local food bank. Yeah. And for all this talk of natural foods and non-processed foods, I mean, we talk about food porn here. I love scratch cooking. A biscuit made from scratch is ever so much better than a biscuit out of a can or a freezer bag. A biscuit made from scratch with flour and baking powder and soda and salt and lard or butter cut into the dry flour and then a little bit of buttermilk added is better than biscuits made from a biscuit mix. But I'm not going to sit here and lie. We do not live in a time that rewards people for taking that kind of, making that kind of an effort. And I know Jude knows what I mean. That pan of biscuits, if you've done it a long time, you can do all of that in about 10 to 15 minutes and get them cut and get them into the oven and get them out of the oven in another 20. That's 35 minutes. Now, what time is Mama going to be getting up to get those biscuits made, or Daddy, and get the kids off to school, and get dressed, and go to work, and come home, and we're just talking about biscuits at that point. We're not talking about frying the bacon, whether it be in an oven or a skillet or a microwave. We're not talking about getting done with the bacon in the skillet and cracking eggs into the sizzling, popping bacon grease for either over easy or over hard or sunny side up. Yeah, these natural make America healthy again chuds talk a good game. But if they did not have the massive wealth privilege that enfolds them, they'd go to pieces. I'm sure Bobby feels like he's a real self-starter when he gets up in the morning and fries a ribeye just barely past raw. Don't tell Daddy. But he's wealthy, and his kids are grown. The maggots are utterly divorced from ordinary day-to-day lives. And the nerve of them to castigate or even lightly criticize anyone for using processed foods when making foods that aren't processed, and hell, making biscuits is processing food. Baking powder is an artificial chemical leavener. Same for soda, same for salt. But the nerve. And the thing is, he's sneering down his nose at Nitwit Nero's most dedicated voter base. The maggots who think they live in the real America, but who would also go to pieces if they had to prepare food and feed a family like their grandparents or great-grandparents did. I don't think we spend nearly enough time thinking about what went into that. The simple people simply look over their shoulders back at a time that for them is bathed in a sort of golden sepia light. With a sturdy farm wife with an apron about her dress, busting her ass and sweating in a hot kitchen and, well, at least she's not doing what Whiskey Pete did and rubbing snot into her hair. She just pushes a stray strand of hair up out of her eyes as she goes about the business of making breakfast or lunch or dinner. And in the meantime, keeps the entire household running. This whole trad wife phenomenon is bullshit. Because it's extremely difficult to accomplish, to perform. Thank you, Dwayne. Thank you so much. We finished off Ralph's challenge and then some. So let's take a quick peek here and see where the number goes. We're actually down to $1,600. Thank you so much, Dwayne, and thank you so much, Unbillable Rick. We're staying below that dreaded $2,000 number. Thank you so, so much. Challenge is met. And I apologize for going off on the whole food thing, but it pisses me off. People who don't know what it means to work a day in their lives talking about how working people need to live and what working people need to eat. I mean, I'm all for the natural food movement. But it is simply inaccessible for the vast majority of people who are working one, two, three jobs just to barely pay the bills with nothing left for fun or enjoyment. Ordinary Americans for whom there's more month than money. Ralph says, thanks everyone. And the funny thing is, I don't understand how people fall for these dodges. Is it because we really are just divorced from our lives? That everything about our existence is bifurcated? And that the daily struggles somehow don't interact with the causes of those struggles? It's prayer meeting Wednesday, so, you know, those goddamn preachers out there hollering about how women don't need to vote, you know, Whiskey Pete Kegbreath's own personal preacher says that women getting the vote was a terrible mistake. Hell, Anthrax Coulter has said the same thing.

And we look at politics as a soap opera, or the same way we look at the sports scores and go, yup. And the maggots find themselves looking up and going, I can't afford shoes. We've got a classic case in point here in West Virginia. As long as I can remember, we've had a program at the beginning of the school year. They're commonly referred to as clothing vouchers. About $200 per child. Growing kids. And people without means could access that clothing voucher program and go shopping. A lot of them go to Gabe's and buy seconds and, you know, things that couldn't pass the Inspector 12 test. You know, where you have to pick through the clothing and find the hole or the burn or the patch or whatever. $200. Socks, underwear, jeans, t-shirts, shoes. So kids can go to school with clean new clothes on their backs. Well, at least in name, we still have here a clothing voucher program. The only problem was that the maggots used it for other things. We had a Freedom 250 festival in which Fatty Patty, the pill-rolling Trenton troll, the governor of this state, blew $2 million on a 4th of July festival featuring a $360,000 goddamn Ferris wheel. But the clothing voucher program is broke. And so the kids, and we're not talking, you know, when the maggots talk about poor people, they talk, well, they're just laying around the house. No, hell no, they aren't. They're staffing your McDonald's. They're working at your Walmart. They're checking you out at Sheetz and GoMart. They're delivering your pizzas from Domino's and Pizza Hut and, ugh, Geno's. They're scraping dimes off the table at Bob Evans on a Sunday when the Baptists come in and leave a dime under the coffee cup and a goddamn Bible verse. And because we don't give a shit about working people in this country, at least the maggots don't, well, we figure that at least they got to ride, the kids got to ride the Ferris wheel, even if they go to school with the seats worn out and their blue jeans from last year that they outgrew 6 months ago, and flip-flops to wear in the winter when the snow is on the ground. I hate them. I do. I despise them. But what do you then say about the people who empower them? The very people who use that program looking up and going, wait, why can't I get my clothing voucher so Billy Joe's got clothes that fit this? Well, you either voted for Trump or you didn't vote at all, and that's why.

0: And maybe, and meanwhile, you know, nitwit near the,
1: oh, there's no such thing as affordability.
0: Bullshit, there's not. I save my Kroger points for all I'm worth. I do my grocery shopping at Kroger's because I get points and 4X points on Fridays, y'all, if you got a Kroger's, so I can use it to buy gas at Kroger's and get some cents off per gallon. Got to burn some fuel tomorrow because I got to go to a doctor's appointment over in the settlements, so that's going to be a couple of gallons of, probably about 5 gallons of gas. And I'm not making that about me. That's all of us. Every last one who works for a living. Who gets up and faces the day. Who holds 1, 2, 3 jobs, in the words of George W. Bush back in the day. And it was in Minnesota, I think, this happened. A woman told him she worked 3 jobs just to try to make rent and keep the bills paid. That's uniquely American, ain't it? Fucking Republicans have always been this way. Always. And it's good every now and then just to keep the focus on and remind us of that fact. You know, lest we forget.

Thank you. Thanks to our challenge makers and challenge respondents. Thanks to our anonymous friend. Thank you, Ralphs. Thanks to those of you who responded. Thank you so much indeed. And we'll try to keep the bills paid and everything that's necessary to keep this little program that somehow manages to figure out what's happening before it happens. Yeah, thanks for keeping it all going. A la carte contributors, PayPal and Patreon subscribers, Venmo and Cash App contributors, those of you who help out via the U.S. Postal Service, thank you one and all. Thanks to our all-volunteer staff, thank you to Jeremy and Roger in the old holler tree. Thank you, Miss Micah, over at Blue Sky. Keep us posted on your dad. Jude would like for you to send me his first name just so I can transmit it to her so she can add it to her daily meditation. Thanks, Charlie, over at APS Radio News for the restream to your YouTube channel. Thank you. Thanks, Brother Deacon Asa, HeadOn.live. Thanks for keeping the packets spinning on the plates, and thanks for making it all go. If you got a second, leave us a comment, a remark, a review, wherever you download the podcast. Hopefully we'll get there. Get to that millionth download. At this point, it's probably going to be sometime in 2027. Wouldn't it be hilarious if the millionth download happened on the day that Nitwit Nero resigns from office? It could happen. Thanks, Emily, for the intro. Thanks to the hardest working, bravest people I know, the folks at Coal River Mountain Watch, crmw.net. Over a quarter century at the forefront of the struggle for human rights and environmental justice in Appalachia, and a proud union shop. Please stay safe. It's a weird, weird world out there. And, of course, if Caroline Real Poo-Poo Leave It Alone approaches you saying, "Well, I'm going to spend more time with my family since Daddy's found a new diaper nanny." Avoid her like the plague, because she is. And always, always, always, Wayne and Gina, it's all for you. Talk to you in a little bit, Victoria. Later.

0: All right, we are live. Thank you guys for hanging out. It is Terrorbuster Tuesdays. We meet here every Tuesday, 1 p.m. on the Political Voices Network and on the Substack, the Terrorbuster Substack. And and on APS Radio and APS Radio News. Thank you, Charlie, for all you do to keep the show going and growing. As you can see, we have our very special guest, Charles Derber, fan favorite. He's back again, written another book. I don't know. We were just talking off air. I don't know how you find the time. But Charles Derber is a Boston College sociology professor, intellectual, academic, prolific author whose work examines...
1: Activist.
0: Very most important. Important. Yeah. Yes. Yeah. Whose work examines the corporate power, capitalism, democracy, oligarchy, militarism, the climate crisis, everything that we talk about on this show. So welcome back to Terrorbuster. Thank you
1: Thank
0: so much,
1: you,
0: Charles.
1: Thank you, Tara. So nice to see you. Yes. Is your cat still there?
0: Yeah, he jumped down. He'll be back. Don't worry, he'll be back. Yes, we were talking about Tara Jr. off air. So, yes, you wrote this last time we were talking about, I can't remember your last book. There's so many.
1: Was it Bonfire, where I was talking about people eating alone and being isolated?
0: Yeah, Bonfire, and then there was another one.
1: What was about oligarchy?
0: Yes,
1: and
0: that was the one. Oligarchy, we were talking about that.
1: Well, they're all of a pattern. They're all looking at the dark power, you know, that's running the country right now, and looking at the history of it and the culture of it and how it's affecting us personally. Mm-hmm. What I like to do is take political issues and try to make them as personal and relatable to what people are actually experiencing economically, in their relationships with people they care about, with their work and so forth. So, and there's so much going on. As you and I were talking before we went on, it's a very dark period, so I feel kind of a moral obligation to do whatever I can. I told you it's your obligation to keep us laughing at the comedian.
0: trying.
1: Right. And I don't have that comic element, but I do the best I can to really relate to what people are experiencing.
0: Mm. Yeah, you have to laugh, but you also have to be aware, and that's what we do here, too, because we do try to link history and politics, the humanities in general, together to connect, and what the obligation that when you express yourself as an activist, I appreciate that, because it's not just about, I think, sitting back and doing nothing. We have to get involved now as more than ever. And your books are incredibly necessary. And I think that, you know, you've done such great work in these areas. So
1: thank you, Tara. Yeah, I appreciate that. And I think this book, Wired for Authoritarianism, it's historical, but I think it may be, you know, very helpful for people, because it sort of shows that Trump, while he's extremely dangerous and it's incredibly urgent that we get rid of this guy, he did not invent fascism or authoritarianism. And what this book tries